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4: It's a minute after 5 o'clock. Here's what's happening. 6 homes have been red tagged and 2 others have received yellow tags as Dana Point officials monitor the aftermath of heavy rains caused by Hurricane Marie this weekend. The high tides and swells from the hurricane hammered homes on Beach Road. Officials are bracing for another high tide tonight. 3 people were examined after being exposed to some kind of possible hazardous substance at a commercial building in La Habra today, while nearby residents were told to shelter in place as crews investigated. The building is in the 500 block of Cypress Street between 4th and Park Industrial Drive. Spanish women's international players will have access to various reproductive health options, including egg freezing, under an agreement announced by the Spanish Football Federation. President Rafael Luzon called the agreement a step forward in work-life balance measures. The deal covers various treatments such as egg freezing and in vitro fertilization. And Iceland summoned the U.S. ambassador after President Trump posted an image online showing all of North America covered in the U.S. flag. Iceland rebuked the post, which included Canada, Greenland, Iceland, the Caribbean, Mexico, and Central America. 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If you're getting letters or accumulating fees from the IRS due to back taxes, today is the day to let Phil solve your problems. Give him a call at 877-6-SOLVER. K-Wave weather, partly cloudy skies tonight, windy here and there, with about a 45% chance of rain showers. Lows will be in the upper 70s. Currently it is 88 in Pasadena, 100 in Riverside, and 96 at the K-Wave building on the campus of Calvary Chapel, Costa Mesa. I'm Brian Perez, and time for Somebody Loves You with Raul Reese on K-Wave 1110 and 107.9.
5: It's really important to understand that God the Father sent His Son, and God the Son sent the Holy Spirit, so that we can function in the body of Christ in these last days, so that God can do exactly what He desires to do in me and working through my life. I'm just the vessel, and He's the master potter. He can do whatever He wants with the clay.

0: Welcome to Somebody Loves You Radio, the Bible teaching ministry of Raul Reese in Diamond Bar, California. It's good to have you along today for our continuing focus on living a spirit-filled life. In today's message, Raul will challenge you to take an honest look at your own life to see if you fully surrendered to God and have committed to following the leading of His Holy Spirit. You'll see that your words, actions, and even your goals will change as you allow Him to transform you and direct your steps. With the message, The Power of the Holy Spirit in the Believer, here is Raul Reese in the book of Acts, chapter 1.
1: All of a sudden, Jesus Himself is coming along. He's coming to the end of His life, to the end of His ministry. And when you read John chapter 13, 14, 15, 16, and 17, the last five chapters of the Gospel of John, in those five chapters, 13 through 17, He speaks a last week to His disciples. He begins to prepare them for His absence and the replacement of Himself with the Holy Spirit. Listen to what Luke says to us in our text this morning, Acts chapter 1, verse 4 and 5. Let's read it and then we'll expound on this. He says, "And being assembled together with the disciples, Jesus, He commanded them not to depart from Jerusalem, but to wait for the promise of the Father, which He said, 'You have heard from Me, for John truly baptized you with water, but you shall be baptized with the Holy Spirit not many days from now.'" Notice what He's telling them. You guys, you need to wait to be empowered. If you're going to live in this world, you need the power of the Holy Spirit. Because where they're heading, man, they're going to be prosecuted, they're going to be persecuted, they're going to be defamed, and they're going to be killed. Except for one, John the Beloved. And another one, Judas, will kill himself. He'll commit suicide. But the rest of them, they're going to die horrible deaths. And they would never be able to do it apart from the Holy Spirit's power. Nobody can. So the Holy Spirit is very important in the life of the believer. I want to ask you a question today as I ask myself that question. Who is governing your life today? Satan? Your passions? Your desires? Or is it the Holy Spirit? Because that makes a real division from the natural man, the carnal man, and the spiritual man. Because when you come to that experience of being born again of the Holy Spirit, even if you're carnal or you're spiritual, if you really have come to Jesus Christ, guess what? You can't get away with your flesh, desires, or sin in your life. You can't. The Holy Spirit convicts you. He came to convict the world of sin, righteousness, and judgment. John chapter 16, verse 7 through 11. He says He came to convict the world of sin. Why? Because we missed the mark. Of righteousness, because by faith I can repent and come to Jesus Christ. And He says what? Of sin, righteousness, and of judgment. In judgment, why? Because the devil already is being judged by Jesus Christ. He has no power in me or through me. I'm in the light. He's in the darkness. When you walk into a room, it's pitch dark. You can stumble and hit walls and hit furniture, and you can get hurt. But what you need to do is find the switch. And when you get to the switch, if you turn it on, what happens? The darkness disappears. That's what happens when you're born again. The darkness is no longer there. The light rules very brightly. And that's really something that each one of us needs not only to know, we need to understand it. Paul the Apostle, in speaking to the Roman church, in chapter 8, 1 through 4, speaks to them concerning the power of the flesh and the power of the spirit. He says this, "Therefore, there is no condemnation to those who are in Christ Jesus, who do not walk according to the flesh, but according to the spirit. For the law of the spirit is life in Christ Jesus, has made me free from the law of sin and death. For what the law could never do in that it was weak through the flesh, God did it by sending his only son, Jesus Christ, in the likeness of sinful flesh. And on account of sin, he condemned sin in the flesh, that the righteousness requirement of the law might be fulfilled in us who do not walk according to the flesh, but according to the Holy Spirit. Notice the difference. Walking in the flesh, there's no power. Walking in the Spirit, oh yeah, a lot of power. A lot of power God gives to us. That's why in Acts chapter 1, verse 8, the promise was given to the church. He said this, but you shall receive power when the Holy Spirit has come upon you. There's a third preposition in the Greek. You see, back in John chapter 14, with, in, now, upon. Epi. It comes upon you. Has come upon you, then you shall be martyrs, witnesses to me in Jerusalem, in all of Judea, all of Samaria, and unto the ends of the earth, the four corners of the earth. You become a witness wherever you go. Why? Because of the Holy Spirit. And studying the New Testament, going back to the Old Testament, you go back to the book of Joel in the minor prophets there in the Old Testament. And in the book of Joel, the prophet Joel says to us in chapter 2, again, notice, in verse 28 to 32, way before Jesus ever came, way before the Holy Spirit was ever given, the promise was given, listen, almost 1,000 years before Jesus ever came. That God was going to empower not only Christ, but he was going to empower us in the last days with the Holy Spirit. The Holy Spirit has been here 1,900 years already. He said this, and it shall come to pass afterwards that I will pour out my Holy Spirit on all flesh. Your sons, your daughters shall prophesy. Your old men shall dream dreams. Your young men shall see visions. And also on my handmaids or my men servants and my maid servants, I will pour out my spirit on those days. And I will show you wonders in the heavens and the earth, blood, fire, pillars of smoke. The sun shall be turned into darkness, the moon into blood. Before the coming of the great awesome day of the Lord, and it shall come to pass that whoever calls on the name of the Lord shall be saved. For in Mount Zion and in Jerusalem, there shall be a deliverance, as the Lord has said, among the remnant whom the Lord calls. Joel was talking to us about the last days before the great tribulation would ever come. That God in those days would be what? Baptizing people with his Holy Spirit. It's been here 1900 years. One of these days, the Holy Spirit will be taken, according to Paul in 2 Thessalonians chapter 2. Once the presence of the real church of Jesus Christ is taken out of the way at the rapture of the church, the Holy Spirit's presence will not be upon the earth. It will be like the Old Testament days, only on certain people. Read your Bibles. The tribulation people will not have the Holy Spirit. They'll be like the Old Testament saints. They have to believe by faith without anything to see. So it's really important that we understand that here God, through the Holy Spirit, is giving us insight to what he desires from each one of us individually. So the promise is to who? To those that believe in Jesus Christ, according to Acts 1, 4 through 5. Then in Joel chapter 2:28, the Father says that in the last days, he would pour out his Holy Spirit upon all flesh. Nobody will be without excuse. And then the Holy Spirit would come and empower the church with great power. Acts 1:8 said that. And then second point is the work of the Holy Spirit among believers. What does it do? Number one, it regenerates a person. Remember Jesus speaking to Nicodemus in John chapter 3, when he came among the Nicodemus. The reason I bring him up is because he was a Pharisee. And the Pharisees of that time, There were 6,000 members. And Nicodemus was one of the 72 that came not by day, he snuck out by night and asked Jesus, what must I do to inherit eternal life? And Jesus says, you must be born again of the Holy Spirit. You must. It's not through infant baptism. It's not through adult baptism. It's not by joining a church and signing a piece of paper. It's not by giving money to a church. It is only by the supernatural power of the Holy Spirit of regeneration, being born again of the Holy Spirit, that a person can enter heaven. Think of how many of our loved ones have never been regenerated. Think of people that you know, they go to church every Sunday, but they're never regenerated by the Holy Spirit. That means that when you're regenerated by the Holy Spirit, there is a definitely change in your life and attitude, supernaturally. That's why Paul in 2 Corinthians 5:17 says, therefore, if any man or woman becomes a Christian, all things are passed away. Behold, everything has become brand new. Brand new. 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Everything we do is new. We're not the same people. We may look the same, but we're not the same people. That's what makes a difference in regeneration.
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1: Secondly, the Holy Spirit indwells the believer. He's not outside, He's inside of you. He lives in you. That's why in Romans chapter 8, 11, he says, but if the Spirit of God who raised Jesus Christ from the dead is dwelling in you, he who raised Christ from the dead will also give life to your mortal bodies through the Spirit of God who is dwelling in you. Where is his home? Your heart. Thirdly, he came to anoint you. The anointing of the Holy Spirit. In 1 John chapter 2, verse 20 to 21, he says, but you have an anointing from the Holy One, and you know all things. I have not written to you because you don't know the truth, but because you know it, and that no lie is of the truth. The anointing of the Holy Spirit supernaturally is given to each one of us that are born again by the Holy Spirit of God. Very important. That's what makes the difference. And then he is also the baptizer. He baptizes believers with the Holy Spirit. Remember on the day of Pentecost, they were all sitting in one place. And then all of a sudden, a sound from heaven came like wind blowing. And there were what? Kind of like a picture of tongues, of flaming tongues over their heads. And they were all baptized of the Holy Spirit. And they were all speaking in tongues. And they were all saying what? Glorifying God. Including the mother of Jesus, Mary. The Holy Spirit. And then the Holy Spirit is the one that guides us in our lives. We need to be careful how we're guided. He says in John 16, 13, he says, however, when he, the Holy Spirit of truth, has come, he will guide you into all truth, for he will not speak of his own authority, but whatever he listens to, he will speak, and he will tell you even of things to come. He's the one that gives us information. When we pray, when we spend time before the Lord. And then he said that he's also the sanctifier, the one that sets people apart. In Romans 15, 16, he says, that I might be a minister of Jesus Christ of the Gentiles, ministering the gospel of God, Paul says, that the offering of the Gentiles might be acceptable, and notice, sanctified by the Holy Spirit, set apart by the Holy Spirit of God. And then I like the next one. It bears witness as a believer. The Holy Spirit, Romans 8, 6. For to be carnally minded is death, but to be spiritually minded in life is to what? To have peace in your life. And then you know what? When you're feeling bad and you're going through a trial, or you're going through somebody's death, or you know you feel bummed out, guess what he's there for to do? He's there to comfort you. He's the comforter. Paracletus, the one that will comfort you in your needs. In John 14, 16 and 26, he said this, and I will pray to the Father, Jesus said, and I will give you another helper that he may abide with you forever, the Spirit of truth, which the world cannot receive, because it neither sees him nor knows him, but you know him, for he dwells with you and will be in you. Notice that. He dwells with you and is in you. He says, I will not leave you as orphans, I will come to you. And then verse 26, but the helper, the Holy Spirit, whom the Father will send in my name, he will teach you all things, and check this out, and bring all things to your remembrance as that I ever said to you. So when you read the Bible, you study the Bible, and for weeks and months go by, and even years, the Word of God is always there in your brain, in the computer, and then guess what happens? It gets backed up, and when you need it, it comes up. The Holy Spirit. He's the one that has it for us. And then you know what it does? It brings joy to the life of the believer. In Romans 14, 17, he says, for the kingdom of God is not eating or drinking, but it's righteousness and peace and joy in the Holy Spirit of God. That's the Christian life. I like the next one, because the next one is used all over the place. He's a discerner. He gives you discernment from Satan, false teachers, false prophets. When something is not right, the Holy Spirit warns you. In 1 John chapter 4, 1, he says, beloved, do not believe every spirit, but test the spirits whether they are of God, because many false prophets have gone out into the world. By this you know the Spirit of God, that every spirit that confesseth that Jesus Christ has come in the flesh is of God. Talk to the Mormons. Talk to the Jehovah Witnesses. Talk to the Unitarians. Talk to any cult and ask them, did Jesus Christ come in the flesh? You know what they'll say? No. Then what does he say? Check this out. He says, and every spirit that does not confess that Jesus Christ has come in the flesh is not of God, and this is the spirit of the Antichrist. Wow. And what else? Which you have heard was coming, and now already it's in the world. You are of God, little children, and have overcome them, because he who is in you is greater than he who is in the world. Satan has nothing to do in my life. Why? Greater is he that is in me, Jesus Christ, the Holy Spirit. And what? Satan can't touch me. It's only by permission. And when God gives permission, he gives me what? The liberty, and he gives me the joy, and he gives me the power to overcome. I love the way God's word speaks. And then those that have the Holy Spirit, guess what you do? You bear fruit that is lasting. Galatians 5, 22, 23. But the fruit of the Holy Spirit is what? Love, joy, peace, long-suffering, kindness, goodness, faithfulness, gentleness, self-control. And against such, there is no law. No law. Love is the key to the Christian life. And then you have the diversity of the gifts of the Holy Spirit. What do you mean? Well, in Romans chapter 12, 6 through 8, he tells you about the gifts. 1 Corinthians chapter 12, 9 through 11, he tells you more about the gifts. Ephesians chapter 4, 11 through 16, some more of the gifts. A total in three chapters of 21 gifts of the Holy Spirit. And yet, Christ is the head, and some of us want to be the hand or the foot or an ear or an eye. And maybe God made you the toe in darkness all the time. but you don't want to be smelly. That's just the way it is. Everybody here has a gift. You may be a thumb, you may be a toe, you may be a nose, an eye, an ear. God is the head. Christ is the head. And nobody should ever jump and try to be a hand if God never called you to be a hand. You will be in trouble. You got to be what God called you to be. Very important. The Holy Spirit doesn't bring confusion. It brings peace and order. God is a God of order. So it's really important for me to pray, okay, God, what are my gifts? He starts out in 1 Corinthians chapter 12, 3 to 11. He says, therefore, I make known to you that no one speaking by the Holy Spirit of God calls Jesus accursed. No one can say that Jesus is Lord except by the Holy Spirit. And then there are diversities of gifts, but the same Spirit. There are differences of ministries, but the same Lord. And there are diversities of activities, but the same God who works in all of them. You see? The body of Christ is huge. Many, many hands, many, many feet, many toes, many eyes, many ears, many noses, many mouths. God's a God of order. But the main head is who? Christ. And without the head, there is no body. The body's out of whack. No balance. You see? It can't operate. It can't function. It needs the head to function.
0: 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And when you obey the Holy Spirit, you can trust Him to fill you with all that you need to carry out God's will. Now here's Roel Reese once again with a closing comment.
1: So it's really important that we understand if this is true, then we as believers need to understand that every one of us need the Holy Spirit. And then at the same time, listen to me very carefully. Paul the Apostle, Ephesians 4:30. If you live a life of carnality and sin, guess what happens to the Holy Spirit because He's a person? He is grieved. You're hurting the Holy Spirit of God. He cannot work effectively in your life. It's really important to understand that God the Father sent His Son and God the Son sent the Holy Spirit so that we can function in the body of Christ in these last days, so that we can be empowered with God's grace and love and mercies, and we can make the right decisions and witness to the people of God, and we can win people to the Lord. So that God can do exactly what He desires to do in me and working through my life. I'm just the vessel and He's the master potter. He can do whatever He wants with the clay.
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2: 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Good afternoon. I'm Phil Ross. Thank you for making K-Wave a part of your Tuesday. And coming up next on Back to Basics, Brian Broderson continues his series on Paul's letter to the Philippians. It's called The Fellowship of the Gospel. And today, Pastor Brian will be wrapping up his message, looking at Philippians chapter 2, verses 1 through 11. And his message for today is titled Thinking and Living Christian. So I invite you to keep it right here on K-Wave for Back to Basics with Brian Broderson, coming your way next.
3: Hi, this is Pastor Odell Nessie from the First Christian Church of Wilmington with the K-Wave Scripture of the Day. Psalms 119, verses 9 and 10 says, "How can a young man cleanse his way? By taking heed according to your word. With my whole heart I have sought you. Oh, let me not wander from your commandments." You know, one of the challenges in our walk with the Lord is living a pure life. God tells us, "Be holy, for I am holy." And the psalmist tells us how to do that. He says, by taking heed according to your word. We have to live out the word of God in our lives. And then in verse 10, he says, "With my whole heart I have sought you." You see, the Lord doesn't want a piece of our heart. He wants our full surrender. Now, I love how he ends it. "Oh, let me not wander from your commandments." Because if we're not careful, it's easy for us to drift. 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
1: Let's adopt that same mind as Christ. 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It'll bless your family. 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And you will be part of those things that work together to see the kingdom of God advanced.
0: 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Join us as Pastor Brian concludes his teaching on Philippians chapter 2, verses 1 through 11, in a message titled, Thinking and Living Christian. And now, here's Pastor Brian.
1: We were in Israel last year and we were, and part of our tour, we go to the place where Jesus was tried. And we go into a room there that might very well be the very room that Jesus was taken into, where the soldiers mocked him and, all of those things went on. And our tour guide at the time was talking to us about just the whole idea of crucifixion and Jesus being crucified as the Savior. And he was trying to emphasize how antithetical this was to the Jewish mind at the time. Because the Messiah in the mind of the Jew was like, the best way you could think of the Messiah would be to think of like David in the height of his glory. David, the greatest king of Israel, the one who brought victory. And of course, it was promised that the Messiah would be the son of David. So in the Jewish mind, that's what they're thinking. The Messiah is a king. The Messiah is a conqueror. The Messiah is somebody who comes and defeats the foes. But the message is that the Messiah was crucified by the Romans. This is far from the idea in the mind of the Jew that you could possibly get. But not only was it that to the Jew, it was that to the rest of the world as well. And as Paul says, that the cross is a stumbling block to the Jews and it's foolishness to the Greeks. You mean to tell me, now remember the Greeks were the thinkers, they were the philosophers, they were the people who were going to figure it all out. They were really the first humanist in a sense. And so for them, salvation or attaining to glory, all that is going to be through the intellect. It's going to be through, figuring out the system like Plato attempted to, or Aristotle, or whoever else. But then the

0: message comes to these Greek cities like Corinth, for example, or like Philippi, where they are, that the Messiah, the Savior of the world, died on a cross. Oh my goodness, what? That just makes zero sense. But that's what Jesus did. He became of no reputation. He became obedient to death, even death on a cross. I want to read you a quote from the Swiss theologian Karl Barth. He said this. He said, as we look at Jesus Christ, we cannot avoid the astounding conclusion of divine obedience. Notice, he became obedient to death. The astounding conclusion of divine obedience. Therefore, we have to draw the no less astounding deduction that in equal divinity between the Father and the Son, there is also a first and a second, one who rules and commands in majesty, and one who obeys in humility. The one God is both the one and the other. And why this statement is so profound is because what he's saying is that God himself became obedient to the point of death. See, we can never lose sight of Jesus's, he's God. And so as he says, and I think it's so profound, one who rules and commands in majesty, and we even saw Jesus demonstrate that in his public ministry. He commanded the wind and the waves to be still, and he cast out the demons. And when they came into the garden to arrest him, he spoke a word and they all fell backward. He's the one who commands in majesty, but he's the one who obeys in humility. And that's what we see. That's what Paul is saying here. He became obedient to death, even death on the cross. This is what God did. This is what God did. And so God in the person of Jesus lived entirely for others. He lived for the will of the Father and for the salvation of mankind. Now, because of all these things, Paul goes on to tell us what God did and will do for Jesus. And so it says here in verse 9, therefore God also has highly exalted him and given him the name which is above every name, that at the name of Jesus every knee should bow, of those in heaven and of those on earth and of those under the earth, and that every tongue should confess that Jesus Christ is Lord to the glory of God the Father. So this is what God has done. And now when we think about God doing this for Jesus, the reason why Paul says, as he does in verse 9, therefore God has also highly exalted him. The therefore God has highly exalted him is not directly tied to because this is what he did, but it's really tied to because this is who he is. You see, even before he did what he did, he was highly exalted. And so because of who he is, God has highly exalted him and given him the name that is above every name, and so that every knee will one day bow and every tongue will one day confess that Jesus Christ is Lord. And that's the key word here, that Jesus Christ is Lord. That this man, Jesus of Nazareth, who is called the Christ or the Messiah, that he is Kurios, and Kurios is the name for God. Now, in the ancient world, in the Roman world, this word was used for life. It was used for the emperor. The emperor was called Kurios, the Lord. And it was, the idea was that he was the supreme one. But when the Old Testament was translated from Hebrew into Greek, the scholars took the name of God, Yahweh, and they translated it into the Greek, Kurios. And so what Paul is saying here is that one day every knee will bow and every tongue will confess that Jesus is Yahweh, that he is the one and only true and living God, God the Son, to the glory of God the Father. Now, all of this is the foundation for why we should behave in a certain way and not in another way. That's the whole point that Paul is making here. Remember how the chapter begins. Therefore, if there's any consolation in Christ, if any comfort of love, if any fellowship of the Spirit, if any affection and mercy, fulfill my joy by being like-minded, having the same love, being of one accord and of one mind. And then he says what we are not to do. We are not to do anything through selfish ambition or conceit. Now, I don't know if you remember this or not, but it wasn't that long ago. Maybe you remember Pastor Jordan was teaching on this passage. And to date, that is the best message I have ever heard on this text. So if you want to get an even more detailed and specific exposition of this passage, pick up the message that Jordan gave. But one of the things that Jordan said, and I want to take off on this, he said this: selfishness combats the Christian life. This is the point that Paul's making. Selfishness combats the Christian life. Remember, the fellowship of the gospel, we have a shared interest in what? In Jesus, the gospel, the kingdom. But if I am really more preoccupied with self-interest, then I'm actually working against the gospel. I'm combating it. You see, the gospel will have no effect in or through our lives if we are steeped in or motivated by selfish ambition and conceit. We are living in the time, truly. You know, there's passages that tell us about the condition of the world in the last days. And the last days is a reference to the period of time between the ascension of Jesus back into heaven and the return of Jesus in the future. So it's a long period of time, but obviously the last days get more the last days the closer you get to the return of the Lord. But one of the things that the scripture says about the last days, one of the marks of the last days is men and women, human beings, will be lovers of themselves. And we're told that there will be a heightened attitude of self-interest, selfish ambition, conceit. And boy, we are living in those times, at least in our cultural context, we are in those times. I mean, the mantra of today is basically just love yourself. You are the most important, and you just need to dive down into who you are, and you need to express that, and doesn't matter what anybody thinks, it's all about you. That's the world we live in. And this mentality is not just out in Hollywood. It's not just on the streets of New York City. It's everywhere. And it's in the church. It was in the church then, and it's in the church now. So, again, let me quote from Jordan, from his message. He said, "We are all selfish at some point. We all want our way at our time for our benefit at some point. But that isn't the message of our Lord Jesus Christ. The message of Jesus is a message of a person who received all glory from God by laying down all glory due to him. Humanity was made for glory, but sin short-circuited that destiny. We can again move into glory, but now we participate in the glory given first to another who shares it with us, our Lord Jesus Christ. By faith, we participate in his inglorious death, whereby he dealt with sin's inglorious destiny. And by faith, we are resurrected just as he was in glory. Jesus neither accomplished his glory through selfishness nor our glory through selfishness. And neither do we accomplish any glory through selfishness. Selfishness combats the Christian life. Remember that. And I titled the message today, Thinking and Living Christian. The definition of Christian is Christ-like. Thinking and living Christ-like. You see, to live like Jesus, we have to think like Jesus. And if we really do think like Jesus, we will then live like Jesus. And so that brings us to, what are we to do? What are we to do? Well, Paul tells us right here, in lowliness, esteem others better than ourselves. Wow. In lowliness, esteem others better than ourselves. How in the world do you do that? Well, let this mind be in you that was also in Christ. Jesus did it. And he set an example for us. But here's what's even more important. And here's the great news. Christ lives in you. See, if it was simply like Jesus set this example and now you go try your best to do this, it would be hard, to say the least. It would be impossible. But it's possible because not only did Christ show us by what he did, but he indwells us to empower us to do it. So in lowliness, esteem others better than ourselves. In lowliness, we have a real perspective on who we are. You know, we're just lowly creatures. And if we who are just made of dust, if Christ, God in the flesh, if he did this, then who are we to think that we should be any different? So in lowliness, esteem others better than ourselves. Look out not only for our own interests, but the interest of others. Look out for the interest of others. Now, listen, we all know this. This goes so against the grain of human nature. You know, I want to look out for my own interest. And what do you mean esteem others better than myself? I mean, I'm the best. I want to be the best. But, you know, this whole thing of selfish ambition, conceit, all of this kind of stuff, you know, this is stuff that's in the heart, but it works itself out in attitudes and in behaviors. And it's the very thing that has to be dealt with if we're going to really experience the fellowship of the gospel. Because if it's not dealt with, we're combating the Christian life. We're fighting against it. And that will manifest itself across the board in every facet of your life. It'll manifest it in your home with your family. It'll manifest it on your job with your colleagues. It will show itself in your church, in the fellowship. And we must let this mind be in us that was also in Christ Jesus, looking out for the interest of others. Because in the body of Christ, as we're looking out for the interest of others, you know what we're really looking out for? We're looking out for the interest of the gospel. Because this is how the gospel advances. This is how the gospel is glorified. The gospel is glorified when people see other people, wow, they're serving each other. They're loving each other. They're supporting each other. They're promoting each other. They're not fighting and trying to climb the ladder of success. Sadly, this happens so often in churches, but it should not. And God help us to not have that mentality among us. But because we're sinners, because this is the stuff that's in our nature, we have to resist it when it surfaces. You know, there are times when I will just suddenly have this surge of selfish ambition. And the Lord's like, here, let's squash that right now. And that's what we have to do. We have to let the Lord do that. Because this is just our condition. But because of the example of Jesus, but more importantly, because of the indwelling Spirit of Christ, we can have the victory over this. So, as again, going back to what Paul said, if there's any consolation in Christ, any comfort of love, any fellowship of the Spirit, any affection and mercy, is there any of that stuff? Well, the point is, of course there is. That's what he's saying. And since that is the truth, then let's adopt that same mind as Christ. And listen, if you adopt this mind, it'll save your marriage. It'll bless your family. It'll cause you to be an effective witness at work. If you adopt this mind, you will become a blessing to the body of Christ. And you will be part of those things that work together to see the kingdom of God advanced. Now, remember one last thing here. Paul, these are his friends. Remember, we've been talking about that in Philippi. This church, these are his friends. And Paul is, you know that this is so painful for him to even have to say this, because it's like, come on, guys. And you know, sometimes this, and I can identify with Paul in this, and anybody who's, you know, in a position like I am, you can relate, because, you know, sometimes it just seems like, okay, we're moving forward and we're all doing so great and we're advancing and we got our eye on the prize, Jesus. And then there's like somebody over there blowing their own trumpet. And all of a sudden you're like, wait, what are you doing? No, get back in here. You're not supposed to be doing that. But selfish ambition, conceit, something like that leads them astray. And God help us. It's in all of us. It's in me. It's in you. But let this mind be in you that was in Christ. That is the word. Thinking and living Christian. If you think like Christ, you will live like Christ. That's what Paul is telling us here. Now, as we close today, I want to once again acknowledge that there are perhaps some here with us today that have never made a commitment to Christ. And I want to read this, and then I want to make this appeal to you. But let me read this quote again from William Barclay. And I want you to think about this, because this is true in general, but it's true for you right now personally. And he said this: the self-renunciation of Jesus Christ brought him the greater glory. It made certain that someday, sooner or later, every living creature in all the universe, in heaven and earth, and even in hell, would worship him. It is to be carefully noted whence that worship comes. It comes from love. Jesus won the hearts of men, not by blasting them with power, but by showing them a love they could not resist. At the sight of this person who laid his glory by for men and loved them to the extent of dying for them on a cross, men's hearts are melted and their resistance is broken down.
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0: And so, as we close today, this is the truth that every person on the planet needs to know, that every knee will bow and every tongue will confess that Jesus Christ is Lord, to the glory of God the Father, of those in heaven, of those on earth, and of those under the earth. We have the amazing opportunity that God has given to us. We have the amazing opportunity to bow the knee and to confess to him today and to submit to his lordship, which is the best thing we could ever do. But just remember this, everyone will do this at some point in time. The most staunch atheist who lives and dies in his blasphemy of God will confess that Jesus Christ is Lord to the glory of God the Father. The person who didn't really care, they weren't really an atheist, they just didn't have the time to even worry about it, think about it. I mean, who cares about that kind of stuff? That person will confess. And everybody else, every knee will bow, every tongue will confess that Jesus Christ is Lord. And we have that amazing opportunity while we are living, while we are breathing, we have the opportunity to do that now. And as we do that now, then we become the recipients of all the blessing of having Jesus as the Lord of our lives. If you haven't yet confessed that Jesus Christ is Lord to the glory of God the Father, if you haven't received Christ as your Lord and Savior, today you can do that. And today you need to do that. You should do that. Not because God's gonna blast you if you don't. It's because God loves you so much.

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1: 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I'm Phil Ross. Thanks for being here. Coming up next on Summit Life, J.D. Greer is teaching a series called Start. And today he'll be sharing some qualities that our Savior Jesus Christ displayed for us that will really, truly bless your prayer life. So I encourage you, keep it right here for J.D. Greer's message, Prayer to God, Your Sovereign Father. Keep it right here on K-Wave for Summit Life with J.D. Greer next. And we'll also get a check of the news with Brian Perez right after this.
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6: It's a minute after six at K-Wave. Here's what's happening. Jurors on the Lindsey Clancy case are speaking out for the first time following the mistrial declaration after one juror held out against 11 others who wanted to find the Massachusetts mother charged with killing her three kids not guilty. One juror described the holdout as very arrogant. L.A. City Councilwoman Nithya Rockman today criticized Mayor Karen Bass for declining to participate in more mayoral debates ahead of the November 3rd election. Rockman says she's accepted invites to participate in 8 debates and that Bass has agreed to just one. A few days after authorities swarmed an L.A. street takeover, the city council is calling for a report on available and additional enforcement tools necessary to continue the crackdowns. The motion also asks staff to identify 50 intersections most impacted by such events. And Republican gubernatorial candidate Steve Hilton today touted his plan to abolish the DMV. He called it a bloated, nanny state bureaucratic agency that treats Californians with complete contempt. 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K-Wave weather will experience dangerous heat over the next 3 days. A heat advisory is in place until tomorrow morning, and an extreme heat warning will follow until at least Thursday night, with temps expected to peak tomorrow at well over 100 degrees in many areas. Adding to the misery, overnight lows will remain unusually high as well, in the mid to upper 70s. Currently, it's 90 in Pasadena, 96 in Riverside, and 92 at the K-Wave building on the campus of Calvary Chapel, Costa Mesa. I'm Brian Perez, and time for Summit Life with J.D. 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
7: Jesus reveals two attributes or character qualities of God that if you got these qualities, it would transform prayer from being something that you have to do to being something that you get to do. 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
8: 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Greer. I'm your host, Molly Vidovich. I think we all know we're supposed to pray, but what exactly is prayer at its most basic level? Is it a wish list that we send up to the genie in the sky? A way to unleash the power of positive thinking? Or is it just a waste of time, telling God things he already knows and asking for stuff that's already been decided? 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
7: Here's Bad Cop Pastor. For most of you, your prayer lives are pathetic. You're the bad cop, Pastor. I shared with you earlier this year that D.A. Carson says if you really want to embarrass the average Christian, just ask him or her to tell you about his private time with God yesterday. We feel good about a lot of questions we're asked, like, oh, you know, tell me about your generosity. Tell me about how you serve God. How many Bible verses you know. You feel good about that. But if you want to embarrass the average Christian, just ask them to describe their time in prayer with God yesterday. And that is a real burden to me, Summit Church, because as I'm going to show you today, according to Jesus, you can measure a person's relationship to God by how much they love to pray. By the way, not even how much they actually do pray, because I'm going to show you there's a lot of wrong reasons people can have for praying, but how much you love to pray and how much you do it when nobody else is around. That is the burden, right? That's bad cop. Good cop. Good cop. Many of you struggle to pray because you just don't know how to make your prayer times meaningful, despite your best intentions. You know, you have this idea that prayer is supposed to be some sweet, mystical communion where you get swept up in the arms of Jesus and visions of rapture now burst on your sight. But this is not how it is for you. You close your eyes and you go into like a time warp. And 20 minutes later, you come to. And for the last several minutes, you've been thinking about the Blacklist episode you watched on TV last night. And you don't even know the stream of consciousness that got you there. Right? You were praying for your kids, and that reminded you that you got to arrange a ride home from soccer practice for one of your kids, which reminded you that you don't think your son is being honest with you about how he's not doing well in school, which reminds you of what a good detective you would have been, which reminded you of the Blacklist episode you watched last night. But the point is, you just don't feel like it's that significant. It's not the sweet hour of prayer that you always thought. Others of you, if you were honest, and you are not, bad cop slipped in there again for a minute. But if you were honest, you would admit that you're just not totally sure whether prayer actually works. You never say that in church, but you're just not really sure because sometimes you pray and things happen, but sometimes you pray and they don't. And sometimes you forget to pray and the thing that you should have prayed for ends up happening anyway. And so you're like, I'm just not sure that this actually makes a difference. It just doesn't seem like it's that effective. And I know that you sit there with that pious, innocent look on your face, but I know inside you're going, oh, it's totally me. I have a burden for this, like I've told you, for two reasons. One, according to Jesus, as I said, how much you love to pray is an indication of how much you actually know God. Number two, all the blessings, according to the Bible, all the blessings that God wants to bestow on your life, he does so through prayer. Prayer is the conduit, not a conduit, but the conduit by which we lay hold of the blessing and the power of God. And so when you sever your relationship with prayer, it's like cutting the wire that connects you to electricity. You are cutting yourself off from the means by which God puts his power into your family. There are 667 recorded prayers in the Bible. There are 454 recorded answers to those prayers. Prayer is the conduit by which all these things come into your life. And if you cut yourself off, you're cutting yourself off from the power of God. That's why I've loved this quote. I've shared it with you before. The one concern of the devil is to keep the saints from prayer. Our enemy fears nothing from prayerless studies, prayerless work, prayerless religion. I might even add prayerless parenting. He laughs at our toil. He mocks at our wisdom, but he trembles when we pray. Prayer turns ordinary mortals into men of power. Prayer brings fire. It brings rain. It brings life. It brings God. There is no power like that of prevailing prayer. We're going to look at the model prayer that Jesus gave. It's in Matthew 6. If you have a Bible, I would invite you to open there. Matthew 6. There are so many things in this prayer we call the Lord's Prayer that we could focus on. We could preach 100 sermons on it probably. We're only going to look at the first two phrases because in the first two phrases, Jesus reveals two attributes or character qualities of God, that if you got these qualities, it would transform prayer from being something that you have to do to being something that you get to do. I wouldn't have to stand up here and compel you to pray. There is no force in the world that would be able to keep you from prayer if you understood really these two qualities. These two qualities are pretty unique to the Christian religion. And they're in the first phrases of Matthew 6. But before we get to that, Jesus sets all this up by explaining to you the wrong way to pray, which is how most people who do pray, pray. All right, so this is bad cop Jesus, chapter 6, verse 5. When you pray, you must not be like the hypocrites. You see, they love to stand and pray in the synagogues and at the street corners, that they may be seen by others. Truly, I say to you, they have already received their reward. Jesus is here describing a person who loves to pray a lot because he or she has figured out a way, that prayer is a way that they can gain respect from other people. In other words, they're using a relationship with God to gain something that they really want, and that is the admiration and respect of others. But when you pray, Jesus said, you should go into your room and shut the door and pray to your Father who is in secret, and your Father who sees in secret will reward you. Well, what's he going to reward you with? Well, what's there in secret? The Heavenly Father is. The Heavenly Father is the reward. His presence is the primary, ought to be the primary reward of your prayer. The main reward, Jesus says, of true prayer is knowing God. God is his own reward. And the person who understands that does not need to be compelled to pray. They do it because they want to love and know God more and just be in his presence. Now, specifically here, Jesus is talking about people who use God, use prayer as a means of gaining respect. But I think you could expand his reasoning to include anybody who uses God for any other thing that they want from God. For example, there are many people that use God as a means to a good life, a good marriage, finding a husband, a stable career. You use God as a means of avoiding hell. These are all good things. But you don't really love God, and you love those things primarily, and you think of God as the best means to get to those things. Does that make sense? Here's another way of asking the question. Do you find God primarily useful or beautiful? Is God primarily useful or beautiful? Useful means that you know that he's the right way that you can get the family that you want, or you can avoid hell, or whatever it is that you want from God. Useful. Or is God primarily beautiful? Beautiful means that you spend time with him just for the pleasure of knowing him. He is the reward. You understand the difference, right? I mean, say you got a business partner that you don't really like, but you or and him or her make a lot of money together. So when you talk to them, conversations are all business, right? Because they're useful in getting the, you know, the money that you want. Well, compare that to when you have a lover that you're just infatuated with. You get together with no agenda. You just love being together. I remember dating a girl in high school that before we went out every time, I would have to come up with a list of things to talk to her about because conversations were so flat and boring. Now, the handwriting was written on the wall for that relationship, right? I compare that to when I met Veronica, you know, who would become my wife. We would get together and talk until 3 a.m. about absolutely nothing. What do you want to talk about? I don't know. What do you want to talk about? You know, just like, I just love to hear the sound of your voice. I love the way your nostrils flare when you laugh. I just, you know, I love being with you. When you love somebody and you find them beautiful, you love being in their presence. Jesus says the way to know how beautiful you find God is by how much you pray in secret. In secret. You see, it's not praying in front of other people, because a lot of people love to pray in front of other people because you just like, I love to use the phrases and I love to, you know, he's like, no, it's how much you pray when it's just you and God. And you don't use him for anything as much as you're just finding him beautiful. It's the joy of being in his presence. Is God useful to you or is he beautiful? I'll tell you where I see this in my own life. Have I ever told you the time that I'm most sensitive to confess my sin and get caught up in my prayer life? There's one time that it happens consistently. Saturday afternoon, 12 o'clock. Why then? And it's not because of college football, because I don't really care about that, right? But why am I trying to get, because I'm about to preach. And I really want God's blessing on my sermon, so I get all right with God so that God will bless my sermon. In other words, I find God useful, but not beautiful. I get all stressed out. My wife, every week she calls it my PMS stage, pre-message syndrome. Her words, not mine. But she says, she's like, this is not a love for God. It's done because you're using God to bless your sermon. What is your prayer life like in secret? Because Jesus said the way you can know how beautiful you find God is whether you love to pray.
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7: Verse 7, when you pray, do not heap up empty phrases as the Gentiles do. Read Gentiles as people who don't know God as Father. I'll get to that in a minute. But when they think that they'll be heard for their many words, do not be like them, for your heavenly Father knows what you have need of before you even ask him. Here he's talking about people who think God's going to hear them because they pray long enough or shout loud enough or because they use some magical phrase that God just really likes to hear that loosens him up. You know, the word that Jesus literally uses there for many words is the word batalageo in Greek, which means babbling. It means when you pray, you're intense, you're sweating and screaming and stomping your feet. And you keep repeating yourself and you think because of that, oh, God hears you. You know, ironically, most religions have some version of this. Right? So if you're a Catholic, it's the Hail Marys. If you're Islamic, it's reciting verses from the Quran. You know, in churches like ours, it's if you yell loud enough and say, yes, Lord, yes, Lord, yes, Lord, I believe it, Lord. Then if you say that enough, then God is going to feel kind towards you and give you what you're asking for. When you think about it, it's actually kind of dumb. Of all the things that might win God's approval, just repeating ourselves over and over is what he really wants. I have four kids. Every one of them has gone through this stage where they think the key to getting what they want is just to ask over and over and over and over and over again. The real problem, Jesus says, with this approach is the assumption among the Gentiles or people that don't know God is that God is naturally hostile toward us. And so these techniques in prayer are necessary to make him feel more disposed to us. These are the combination and the lock that unlocks his affection. But Jesus, the gospel that he is preaching is not that you will finally, if you are good enough, become somebody that God will approve of. The gospel is that Christ gives you his righteousness as a gift and you're accepted on his behalf, on his merits. You're adopted as a son in him. So that's why Jesus says in verse 8, your Father knows what you need of before you even ask him. So you should pray like this. Start with our Father. He's pointing to the closest possible relationship with God. The word Jesus uses literally means daddy. Daddy, don't think of a big state like our Father. That's how we always say it in church, like our Father. The word he used was daddy. He says, when you pray, you come to him like a daddy. I think about my own kids. They don't have to change my heart toward them. They don't have to repeat phrases. They don't have to earn my affection. They have it. They've already got it. Even when they haven't been perfect and even when they failed. You say, well, what about our sin? What about the places where we haven't lived up to what God wants us to live up to? The gospel is that God has adopted us into his family as sons and daughters on the basis of the finished work of Christ. I have been given in Jesus Christ's status as a son. You talk about acceptance. Every time I come into God, the words that God said to Jesus, this is my beloved son in whom I am well pleased. That's what God says to me. This is my beloved son in whom I'm well pleased because God made Jesus to be my sin so that in him I would get his righteousness. So I come into the throne room not as somebody who needs approval, but as somebody who shares in the very approval of Christ. The most astounding and unique of all Christian revelations was that God was a father. Our other religions consistently present God as primarily something else. For example, ancient Canaanite religion, like the Babylonian religion, their chief god was the god Marduk. And you see ancient depictions of him. He's the ruler with a bunch of servants. In fact, in their creation account, that god Marduk creates humans because he wants servants and slaves. Aristotle called God the great uncaused cause. He's primarily the creator. Islam calls him the Almighty. But from the very beginning, God revealed himself through the Bible as a father, not creator, not glorious, not judge, not divine policeman, father. You see, let me take you deep for a minute. God, for all eternity, has been a father. God, for all of eternity, has not been a creator, and he's not been a judge. He became a creator when he created us, but creation's not eternal, which means there was a point in time at which he became a creator. He became a judge when there was something to judge, but from all eternity, he was not a judge. But from all eternity, he has been a father, because for all eternity, God has been in Trinity, and Trinity is Father, Son, and Holy Spirit. There was never a time there was not a son, which means there was never a time in which he was not a father. And a father is inherently life-giving. He is inherently outgoing, which means that the very core essence of who he is love. That's why John says, the apostle says in 1 John 4:8, God is love. Not that God loves now that he's created, but that God is in his very being love, because in his very being, he is Father, Son, and Holy Spirit. He has always existed in love because he has always existed as Father, Son, and Holy Spirit. Well, see, God created us, John 17 tells us, to share in that love. God created us as he flowed out, the love of the Trinity flowed out, and he created us as a father creates children. But we sinned and we made ourselves his enemies. So what did he do? He bought us back so we could again relate to him as children due to a father. The essence of salvation is not that you're a slave that's been forgiven. It's that you're a son who has been restored. Talk about something that will revolutionize how you see God. He is not a divine policeman like many of you think he is. When you think about God, you think you got to come to him and kind of negotiate with him the way you would, you know, like a policeman that's like, hey, you know, I had the traffic cam on you all day yesterday and you did this and X, Y, and Z. And you're like, okay, well, if I do this, does that make up for that? And how do I get out of this? Can I reduce the sentence on this one? Yeah, that's how you relate to God. But see, if you know God as Father, if you understand that the way parents that we feel about our children is in some small way, however weakly and faintly, just a glimpse of how God, our Heavenly Father, feels about us. It transforms your relationship. You see, I can appreciate a policeman who lets me off of a violation, but I'll never love that policeman. I'll love a father who showers me with love and protective care, and that's what our God is. J.I. Packer, the theologian, says, if you want to judge how well a person understands Christianity, watch this. Find out how much he or she makes of the thought of being God's child and having God as his father. If this is not the thought that prompts and controls his worship and prayers and his whole outlook on life, it means that he does not understand Christianity very, very well at all. If I asked you one word to describe God, is it Father? Incidentally, but not surprisingly, it is bad father experiences that are one of the primary things that keep people from faith in God. Sigmund Freud, I know, he famously pointed out that there's nothing more destructive to somebody's faith in God than a bad relationship with their dad. And he actually had a terrible relationship with his dad, and he was an atheist. In fact, I was reading this book that explained that almost all of the great atheists of the past 200 years have had one thing in common. They've all had terrible relationships with their dads. Freud, Huxley, Voltaire, Hume, Madeleine Murray O'Hare, all of them have bad relationships with their dads. And this book concluded that somebody's view of their father is usually the weightiest factor in the development of their faith. I'll give you just one example. The postmodern philosopher Michel Foucault, and Michel is a dude, the majority of his life's work was on the evils of authority. But when you read his biography, you realize it all seems to go back to his relationship with his dad. Foucault Sr., see, was a really tough man. He was a man's man, and he was one of France's most famous surgeons. He thought his son, Michel, was not a man's man, that he was a little bit, you know, shall we say, soft, more on the artistic side. So he was constantly berating him for not being manly enough. He probably shouldn't have named him Michel, okay, for that matter. But he's constantly berating him on that and humiliating him, embarrassing him in front of other people. And he would even, as an 8-year-old son, he would even make him watch the amputation of, you know, of limbs in his operating room to try to toughen him up. So Foucault grows up not with this understanding of God's fatherly love as being about protection. He associates fatherhood with a whole host of dark images, and he grew up resenting and disbelieving. Our view of our father is the weightiest factor in the development of our faith quite often, because see, you're created for a heavenly father, and how your earthly father was supposed to be a model for you that taught you about God. So when your relationship with your earthly father goes bad and your father rules you more like the devil does, abusively, selfishly, or he abandons you, that makes it difficult for you to ever believe in God. You think you hate God, but what you actually hate is the devil. And you mistake the devil for God because of your dad. So when Jesus taught us to pray, he taught us to pray, Daddy. Daddy, would that not change how you pray? If you understand he's not a tyrant to appease, he is not a policeman to negotiate with, he is a father who cherishes you, who watches over you, who says he is so in touch with your life that he knows when even one hair falls from your head. A father who feels every pain before you feel it and as much as you feel it, if not more. Let me take you to a place where God talks about his fatherly relationship to his children. I love this passage, Isaiah 43. Now says, thus says the Lord, he who created you, O Jacob, he who formed you, O Israel, fear not. See, I've redeemed you. I've called you by your name individually. I called your name. You are mine. When you pass through the waters, I'm going to go with you. And through the rivers, they won't overwhelm you. When you walk through fire, you will not be burned, and the flame will not consume you. Why? Because I am walking with you every step of the way. I am right by your side, and I'm feeling everything that you feel. When you go through the worst things on earth, I'm going through them with you, and I'm feeling them with you. Isn't that what a father does? Then the father, when his child is in pain, isn't that father with the child, hurting with that child? Yeah, I think here of when Jesus was by the tomb of Lazarus. It's really a strange scene. Remember what he does? Shortest verse in the Bible, John 11:35. Jesus wept. My question is, why is he weeping? Doesn't he know that like in 10 minutes he's going to raise Lazarus from the dead? So why is he weeping now? I would have been like, hey, quit your crying. I'm going to fix it. Why is he standing by the tomb weeping if he knows he's about to resolve the situation? Because that's what a father does. A father stands by his child in pain and weeps with them. He doesn't beat them up with theological answers. He just shoulders their pain and he cries with them. The reason he does that is because he is showing you that in your darkest hour, in your deepest moment, in your point of loneliness and brokenness, how would it change you if you understood that there was a God who stood right beside you in that hour, who wept with you, who felt the pain, who felt the rejection, who felt the sting, and literally wept with you in your hour of brokenness?
8: 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And that's why we're offering a resource this month that will give you a deeper understanding of the book of Revelation. 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I'm Molly Vidovich. 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
9: 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Michael David here, encouraging you to stay with us for the Turning Point program next, where we're going to continue learning how God restored Jonah after his disobedience. If you're unfamiliar with the story of Jonah, Jonah ran from God's command to go to Nineveh. And after Jonah's experience with the great fish, God gave him the assignment again. In Jonah 3:1, it says, "The word of the Lord came to Jonah the second time." And that's a powerful picture of a second chance. God didn't cancel Jonah because he failed the first time. And that's because our God is a God of second chances. And we'll learn more about that as we join Dr. David Jeremiah on Turning Point next.
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13: Jesus died. 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Did you accept him as Savior? And when I say that, what I mean, do you believe he died for you? You believe that when he was buried, that means your sins were absolutely buried. Sin question was settled. And that when he rose again, he rose, well, let me turn it around. You and I rose in him. And we're now in Christ. And God sees us in Christ. And his righteousness has been made over to us. What he is, his standing, becomes our standing. And that's all that you and I have of which we can boast today.
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0: His commitment to second chances. From his series on Jonah, here's David with the conclusion of his message, Hitting Rock Bottom.
1: Well, if you've been following along and you're reading this part of the story, you probably figure this is the end. This is the end of Jonah. Jonah has come to the end of his life, but not so. God is not finished with Jonah, and as we shall see, he will live to do some great things for Jehovah God, and we'll get to that part a little bit later in this series. Today is part two of Hitting Rock Bottom from the first chapter of Jonah. During this month, we are making available to you a beautiful calendar. 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The photography in this calendar is absolutely gorgeous. Some beautiful winter scenes, but always the light breaking through. 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I don't get the money. 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So we want you to know we love you, and we're so grateful that you who love God and live in Canada, listen to Turning Point, and we want you to know we're there for you, and your resources come right straight home to your country and to your people. Here now is part two of Hitting Rock Bottom from the book of Jonah, the runaway prophet. William Backus has written a book called The Paranoid Prophet. It's a very interesting book. It's an imagination of Jonah speaking to a therapist about his ordeal. If you ever get that book, you'll find it fun to read. At one point, Jonah says to the therapist, "I turned just in time to see it coming. A sea creature the size of a ship was racing toward me, its mouth open. Screaming in terror, I was swallowed whole. The darkness was total. The noise around me was like a huge machine. I knew nothing but terror. It was awful. It was terrible. But God was getting Jonah's attention. The belly of that fish became God's classroom, where Jonah finally had no voice to hear but the Lord's." I wonder if you've ever been in a place like that. A place where God finally had your full attention. I mean, God sometimes puts his children in places of seclusion so they can see what is really going on in their hearts. His purpose in discipline is never destruction, but always restoration. The Lord desires to bring his children back to himself, even when they have run far away. Notice just how far Jonah's heart was from God at this point. In chapter 1, the pagan sailors prayed while Jonah was sleeping, and they begged Jonah to call on his God, but there is no record in the text that Jonah ever prayed until he was in the water. God shut every other door, and finally Jonah had nowhere to go but to pray. Have you ever been there? Have you ever heard anybody say, "Well, I've tried everything else. I guess all I can do is pray"? Sometimes we take what should be the first alternative and we make it the last alternative. We try everything under the sun except the one thing for which we are perfectly prepared. The Bible says in Jonah 2:1 that Jonah prayed to the Lord his God from the fish's belly. Finally, Jonah prays. After God had shut every other door, he had no other opportunities, no other alternatives. All through chapter 1, the pagans are

0: praying and the prophet is not praying. We can be just as hard-hearted as Jonah if we're honest. We often try every option first, and only when everything fails do we finally pray. One of my friends is the pastor of the Brooklyn Tabernacle in New York City. His name is Jim Cimbala, and he's written about some of these things. Here's one thing he said about prayer, to which I raise my hand in agreement. He said, prayer cannot be taught by principles and seminars. Prayer has to be born out of felt need. If I say I ought to pray, I will soon quit. The flesh is too strong. I have to be driven to pray. Jonah didn't pray because he had learned that prayer was a good thing. He prayed because he didn't have any other option. He was driven to pray. Sometimes we just have to be in a mess before we really pray. Jonah did not want to talk to God, even in the storm and the terror of that ship. He still would not pray, even though the storm was raging around him. The sailors were praying. Jonah wouldn't pray. But when the Lord put him in a place with no distractions and no escape, his stubborn heart finally cried out to God. I don't know if you have noticed that in your own life. I have, and I have seen that story repeated over and over as a pastor. Some of us are just doggone hard-headed. And God has to work a little harder to get our attention. You see, Jonah was under God's tutelage, learning what it meant to get things right. And I want to tell you something that I've learned. God never does this in a vacuum. He has a purpose in mind. Here are three passages of scriptures from Psalm 119. Before I was afflicted, I went astray, but now I keep your word. It is good for me that I have been afflicted, that I may learn your statutes. I know, O Lord, that your judgments are right and that in faithfulness you have afflicted me. God disciplines his servants to reach their hearts. It is the only way some people will open up to him. If you've noticed, quite often people tell you, here's where I was, and this is what happened to me, and this is what God used to bring me to himself. He often takes the methodology that we think is from the world and incorporates it into his plan. So the fish came to rescue Jonah, to return Jonah to Nineveh, to reach Jonah's heart, and to recommission Jonah for service. Here's the thing I like the most. This is one of the great thoughts of this whole story. God's purpose in all of this was to bring Jonah back to the place where he could be used again. Think about everything that happened. The boat ride, the whale ride, they were not random events. The whole purpose was to get Jonah back to where he had been at the beginning of the story. Where was he at the beginning of the story? Remember Jonah 1? Now the word of the Lord came to Jonah, the son of Amittai, saying, arise, go to Nineveh, that great city, cry out against it, for their wickedness has come up before me. Everything between those first two verses and where we are now was God's effort to return Jonah to the place of obedience. What a detour this was. I mean, all of that pain and fear could have been avoided with one simple yes to God. But instead of walking straight to Nineveh, he chose a long and costly road, and disobedience always adds chapters to your story. It always adds chapters to your story, chapters that never had to be written at all. I want to say something to you, kind of on a personal basis, if I can. If you're fighting with God and you are in a contest with him, you can't win. You cannot win. Why don't you just do what he tells you to do the first time and spare yourself all those extra verses? That really is a good idea. Just do what he says. If God says to go to Nineveh, go to Nineveh. You may not understand it. It may not be something you're excited about. But obedience is always better than resistance. When God speaks, the safest place in the world is in the wake of his command. Because if you refuse, listen to me, you're going on a boat ride. And you are not going to like it. God loves you too much to let you run forever. And he will do whatever it takes to bring you back to the place where he can use you again. And his goal in all of it is not punishment, but restoration and recommissioning. Remember what the New Testament says about the stubborn love of God? He who has begun a good work in you will complete it until the day of Jesus Christ. These all are the purposes of God's correction. But I want to finish up this discussion today with a few moments of discussion on the promise of God's correction. We saw the purpose of it. What is the promise of it? Let me close with some thoughts about the promise of God's discipline. This touches everyone because none of us are exempt from these principles. I don't care who you are, how long you've been a Christian, how close you may be walking to the Lord at this moment in time. You have been through some experiences, and maybe you've been through a train wreck or a shipwreck. Why do we run into walls and crash? Many times it's our own self-will because we have chosen to do our own thing and not what God tells us to do. Not every storm is for that reason. Please don't judge everybody who's in a storm that they're out of fellowship with God. It may be true, it may not be true. But when it is true, God is not trying to destroy us. He's trying to restore us. Why does God discipline us when we are running away from him? First of all, to prove his love for us. Hebrews 12:6 says, "For whom the Lord loves, he chastens, and he scourges every son whom he receives." By every human standard, Jonah was rebellious and running in the opposite direction from God. The easy thing would have been to let the sea swallow him up and be finished with the whole story and get on to the next book. But God rescued Jonah out of that mess because in his heart there was an incredible love for that prophet. The reason God goes to such lengths with us is because he loves us. The very proof of his love is his discipline in our lives. Now, I understand this doesn't sound logical. We tried this line on our kids when they were growing up. We would say, this is the classic line, "This hurts me more than it hurts you." I never believed that when I was young, and I'm not sure it was always true. But when we talk about the fatherhood of God and the way he deals with his children, this is really true. God proves his love when he goes to extreme measures to recover us from our own foolishness. I remember the story about a little boy who had a toy boat floating on a pond, and the boat drifted away from the shore, and the boy couldn't reach it. A man was passing by, saw what was happening, and began to throw stones into the water on the far side of the boat. The boy was very upset and said, "What are you doing to my boat?" And then something very interesting happened. The stones created ripples that slowly pushed the boat back toward the boy. The water was disturbed and no longer smooth, but the disturbance achieved the desired result. That is exactly how God's discipline works. If we allow it, it will drive us toward him. If we don't allow it, it will drive us away from him. But when we drift away from him on the sea of sin or on the pond of unrighteousness, he throws the disturbing stones of loving discipline to push us back toward himself. Some of you have been in stormy weather recently. The waves have been rough and the stones have been heavy. I want to remind you that this is not a sign God has abandoned you. It is proof that he loves you. If he did not love you, he would simply let you go. But you mean too much for him to do that. Why does that happen to us? Why do we experience the discipline? To prove his love for us. And then secondly, to present a realistic picture of us. Hebrews says, "Exhort one another daily while it is called today, lest any of you be hardened through the deceitfulness of sin." Hebrews 3 warns us that sin lies to us. Sin does not tell us the truth. And the more we listen, the harder our hearts become. That is what happened to Jonah, and it can happen to us. We can invent the most creative explanations for why we are not doing what we know we ought to do. I mean, some of those stories deserve an award. There ought to be a ribbon handed out every year for the best excuse given in the face of clear scripture. I've heard a bunch of them, and they're overwhelming. I'm not talking about gray areas where the Bible is hard to understand. I'm talking about the plainly revealed word of God. The simple and clear, thus says the Lord. I have watched people stand in direct opposition to it and then tell you how their disobedience is somehow part of God's plan. When you listen to it, you can hardly believe what you're hearing. The mind is capable of making up its own story to support attitudes which are not favorable toward the Lord. Here's something I've noticed over the years. Many people do not face the truth about their lives until the pain of disobedience finally catches up with them. In one way or another, that has been true of all of us. We tell ourselves it is not that bad. We convince ourselves everything will work out. We whisper that it is really all right. And then, without warning, reality shows up. And in the middle of that hard experience, our eyes finally begin to open. Sometimes God allows that moment so we can see what has been all along. His discipline is meant to strip away our excuses, wake us up, and bring us back to what is real and what is right. So he sends the storms and the big fish to prove his love for us and to present a realistic picture of us and to produce a greater maturity in us. God's correction produces a greater maturity in us. It grows us up. That's one of the clearest teachings in the New Testament. Without discipline, we simply don't grow in the Lord. The Bible is very honest. Hebrews 12:10 says that God disciplines us for our profit, that we may be partakers of his holiness. And James says, "My brethren, count it all joy when you fall into various trials, knowing that the testing of your faith produces patience. But let patience have its perfect work, that you may be perfect and complete, lacking nothing." And the word complete means finished, fully developed. God doesn't want to have half-formed believers. He is shaping men and women who resemble his son, and discipline is part of that shaping process. When you go through tough times, God is making you stronger and better, more capable of dealing with the issues of life. And then, this is the part I like the best. He does all of this in our lives. He allows this pain that we feel to provide a new start for us. And this is the thought I want you to remember if you don't remember anything else. God's discipline provides a new start for us. It allows us to begin again. Some of you feel overwhelmed by what has happened in your life, and you've stumbled and failed, and you're embarrassed by it, and you think God must surely be finished with you. But I want to tell you something with all my heart. He is not. God has gone to great lengths to recover you so he can restore you to usefulness and joy. And this is the story of the whole Bible. Noah stepped off the ark into a brand new world. Jacob was given a new name and a new future after wrestling with the Lord. Ruth found a new family and a new purpose when she was taken to Bethlehem. David was restored with a clean heart after his biggest failure. The prodigal son was welcomed home with a robe and a feast instead of rejection. Peter was recommissioned on the shore after denying the Savior three times. Paul was transformed from a persecutor into a preacher of grace. And Jonah was sent back to finish the work God had given him. You see, the fish was not the end of Jonah's story. It was God's way of helping him start over. He didn't put Jonah in that fish to ruin him. He put him there to rescue him and turn him around. And the same Lord who made a way for that stubborn prophet makes a way for us. Whatever you are facing today, I hope you will learn that God is teaching you and say, "Lord, whatever you want, I got it. I got the message. I realize you're trying to get through to me, and I want to listen. I remember when I had cancer years ago, I used to pray, Lord, help me to understand what you're doing because I don't want any refresher courses. And that's the way we should pray when we go through difficulty. Johnny Cash was an incredible singer, but he was also a tormented man. He lived between two worlds, bright stages and cheering crowds on one side, pills, arrests, and brokenness on the other. By 1967, nearly 10 years of addiction had emptied him out. He felt finished and beyond repair. One night, he went to Nickajack Cave in Tennessee, later saying he planned to crawl inside the cave and die. In that black silence, he began to pray, telling God he had no strength left. In his autobiography, he wrote, quote, in the darkness, I felt the presence of God. He believed a faint breath of air guided him back toward the entrance and back toward life. That became his turning point. He rebuilt his life with June Carter, sang with new honesty, and began walking with a humble faith, though he admitted the struggle was never completely over. Chuck Colson learned the same lesson. He was once one of the most powerful men in America, serving in the White House under President Nixon. Then Watergate exploded and everything collapsed. He was convicted and sent to federal prison. Overnight, he went from a corner office to inmate number 22326. Prison took away his power, but prison gave him a new perspective. On a metal bunk in a noisy cell block, he read the Bible every day and prayed with a small group of inmates. Colson later said, for the first time in my life, I could hear God speaking without the noise of power and position. After his release, he founded Prison Fellowship, bringing hope to prisoners and their families around the world. Looking back, Colson said, I thank God for Watergate. That would be like Jonah saying, I thank God for the whale. The stories of Cash and Colson sound a lot like Jonah's story. They bottomed out, but the bottom wasn't the end, because God has a way of meeting us there and giving us a new beginning. When we come to the end of ourselves, when we've tried all of our stuff and we know it doesn't work and we just keep getting further and further away from him, finally, one day we wake up and say, okay, God, whatever it is you want, I'm here, I will do it. I hope that maybe someone here today is like that. You are wondering, what in the world is God doing in my life? And perhaps through the life of Jonah, through the life of Johnny Cash and Chuck Colson, you see that God is never done with us. If we're his, he loves us, and he will pursue us, and he will take us from the bottom and take us back to where we belong, if we will just be honest enough to ask him.
1: Amen. Amen. And thank you for joining us today. You know, I don't know about you, but when I have a story like this that I get to teach, I can't wait from Sunday to Sunday. And I know the people come in. And actually, when the story's over, there's kind of a sadness in our church because we've involved ourselves in the life of this man and what God was doing in his life. And I hope you get involved as well, listening every day. So many of you are regular participators at Turning Point's study program. And thank you for being a part of us. During this month, we're making available to all of our listeners the opportunity to get our beautiful calendar for 27. You say, Dr. Jeremiah, isn't September a little bit early for a new calendar? 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You'll be glad you did. It's a beautiful, beautiful thing. We'll see you next time.
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8: The Bible says that we should all be looking out for each other. 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You should care about those around you. 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Don't we care enough to do this?

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1: The Bible teaches that if you're going to receive eternal life, you can't earn it. That's what grace is all about. That if you're going to go to heaven, you can't do enough good things to get there. If you're going to be a Christian, you're a Christian solely on the work of Christ, and it has nothing to do with your good deeds. Now, back to Hebrews chapter 12. Verse number 14 now becomes jarring against the backdrop of grace. Because in our minds, if our salvation has nothing to do with our good works, what's this statement all about? That we got to make every effort to live in peace with all men and to be holy, because without holiness, no one will see the Lord. I don't understand. I thought I get to see the Lord, and it has nothing to do with my good deeds. You're absolutely right. Real grace, here's the truth. Real grace fights sin, okay? If you have embraced real biblical grace, okay, then your life will, by necessity, it will fight sin. That's why our fight against sin is required and non-optional, because you cannot be a Christian and have real grace in your life without that grace moving us to fight sin. The reality of the Bible is simply this. If you are saved by the grace of God, that grace of God is going to drive you to become holy. And if your life is not becoming more holy, then you are not justified. Therefore, the writer of Hebrews can say, without holiness, no one will see the Lord. And that's not imputed holiness. That's the practice of holiness. Well, I thought we didn't earn our salvation by our good deeds. We don't. See? But if we have been given the grace of God, it transforms our life, and he produces in us people that are eager to do what is good. And that's not something that's an option for the Christian. You can do all you want to talk around that or say, well, I want to judge people like that. Well, Jesus taught us to do this. Matthew 7, 16. He says, here it is, you've heard this before, by their fruits you will recognize them. Right? You'll know them by their fruits. And the point is, you should be able to tell. Christians will have changed lives and changing lives. There ought to be, as the writer of Hebrews says, an extreme effort. Make every effort to be holy. Are you making every effort to be holy? If you say no because you're relying on the grace of God, jot this one down. Jude, verse 4. There are people that have crept in among you that turn the grace of God into a license to sin. In other words, they say, well, I'm not trying hard to be holy because whatever, I believe in the grace of God. The Bible calls that out as heresy. Really? Yeah, really. Hebrews chapter 12. Let's go back there for a second. Now, that's the ultimate motivation. Why are we going through the hassle of fighting sin? Well, because it's part and parcel of real Christianity. I got no choice. I don't even have grace in my life if I'm not fighting sin. But he gives us more motivation. He says in verse 15, see to it that no one misses the grace of God. Make sure they all have the grace of God, which will be evidenced by making every effort to be holy. He says, and see to it that no bitter root grows up. And then he describes a problem with sin. When sin is growing in our lives, as opposed to righteousness growing in our lives, here's what it does. It causes trouble and defiles many. Here's another motivation. One of the reasons we fight this thing is because sin unchecked in our lives creates trouble, according to verse 15, and defiles many. There are a lot of consequences to ongoing sin that we ought to fear. Number two, let's jot it down that way. We ought to fear the consequences of ongoing sin. And that means that if sin is growing in my life instead of sanctification or holiness, then what I ought to recognize is that I should be expecting an increase of trouble and defilement. And this is not the discipline. We already dealt with that. God is going to discipline his wayward children. But this is the fact that sin itself, if it's unchecked and growing in our lives, causes trouble. It causes defilement. It hurts the church. The church is hurt. If you don't take care of sin in your life and fight it and you let it grow in your life, the church will be hurt. Defilement, for instance. That's a word that is sometimes translated or at least explained and described and defined as contamination. When one part of the body of Christ is filled with lives that have unchecked sin, whether it's, and let's look at the examples in the passage, bitterness, verse 15, sexual immorality, verse 16, or general godliness of the expedience of Esau, who just did whatever he wanted to do whenever he wanted to do it. When there's bitterness, sexual immorality, and general godlessness in your life, here's the deal. That contaminates the many. It defiles many. You don't sin in a vacuum. You sin in a network of relationships. Not only that, let's think about the trouble it causes for us outside of the church. Okay? Not only does it defile many in the church, it causes defilement outside of the church. In a passage where Nathan confronts David about his sin with Bathsheba, remember that passage in 2 Samuel? Here comes Nathan, and one of the things he says, which is tucked away, unfortunately, in some of the English translations, but some of them make it clear, where he comes and he says, here's one of the reasons God is not happy with what you've done. Here's what he says, is because you have given cause for the Gentiles to blaspheme us, right? In other words, we trash our reputation as God's people. Divorce and sexual immorality. Do you think that hurts the church? Do you think the outsider looks at us and has a jaded view of us if we can't keep our marriages together? Are we perfect? No, we're not perfect. But boy, we're sure working to be more like the perfect one, the perfect Son of God. Let's keep our marriages together, right? Let's not be sexually immoral. Let's stop it with the bitter attitude. Let's stop it with the expedience of wanting what we want when we want it. Let's be self-controlled and godly in the present world, waiting for the blessed hope. That would be a good thing. And let's be distinctive as a community of believers. Fear the consequences of ongoing sin. It hurts the church. It hurts us internally. It contaminates us internally. But contradictions also trash our reputations outside the church. I want to take you to another passage on this one. Can I do that? I got the microphone, so I'm going to do it. 1 Peter chapter 2. 1 Peter 2. This one drives it home. This is a great passage. Because we're already up against it with non-Christians, aren't we? I mean, the world already is looking for a reason to not embrace us or our message, right? They're fighting us in their hearts. They suppress, according to Romans, they suppress the truth in unrighteousness. So it's a high hurdle for us, a steep road. 1 Peter chapter 2, verse number 12. We got to give it a double effort here to keep our reputation intact. Live such good lives among the pagans that though they accuse you of doing wrong, and they're always looking for something, right? They may see your good deeds. They won't find wrong. They'll see good things, and they'll glorify God on the day he visits us. And I don't know if that's in vindication, in that they're lost anyway, but they were godly after all. Or whether it's the fact that our good deeds lead them to repentance, but either way, it's a good thing. And the Bible says, redouble your efforts, live such good lives among these onlookers that even though they accuse you of doing wrong, they'll see your good deeds. And one day they'll change their perspective about you. Look at verse 15. After some specific instructions about how to deal with the government, he says in verse 15, for it is God's will that by doing good, you should silence the ignorant talk of foolish men. And here's the deal. They're all out there telling us we're a bunch of fools and hypocrites and we're no different than the rest of the world. Can we do good? Keep our marriages together? Stop with the bitter attitudes? Stop with the backbiting and the general godlessness so that ultimately we can silence their talk? I'd like that to be silenced. And we hide behind these false perceptions of grace and think we got license to do wrong. We don't. Let's make every effort to be holy. Fear the consequences of ongoing sin. Letter A, the church is hurt. But the worst thing, and we've already touched on this, but let's look at it from a more personal perspective. We'll be surrounded with people like Esau. I mean, we'll have people in our lives that we sit next to in church, and if there's unchecked sin in their lives, or maybe us, ourselves, we will really be churchgoers that aren't saved, okay? Letter B, let's put it that way. Here's the real tragedy, churchgoers that aren't saved. People that sit there listening to these sermons week after week, and they're not even Christians. Does that not take us back to Matthew chapter 7? Dare I have to read that one more time? I mean, he says, depart from me, I never knew you. Oh, but wait a minute, we sat through all that Kentucky Fried Chicken on Thursday nights and listened to endless sermons about end time. Come on, let us in. No, depart from me, I never knew you. You who practice lawlessness, you never got sin in, it wasn't even a battle in your life. You prove that your justification wasn't real because you never made serious efforts at sanctification. James chapter 1, verse 22 says, don't merely listen to the word and so deceive yourself. The problem is that we can sit through church. As I once said in a sermon, the hazards of church are that we get more and more deceived because we know a lot. You know, we figure out, well, I know something about Daniel 9 prophecy, and I can tell you about eschatology, or I know something about the books of the Bible or biblical history, but we're never in our hearts transformed. And the Bible says that's a deceiving place to be. And if this sounds like old hat, I just want to quote Philippians 3:1. I know you've heard me preach on this many times, but as Paul said, it's no trouble for me to do it again and to say it again and to write it again, but it's a safeguard for you. Check yourself to see if you're of the faith. Examine your life. And by the way, look at the text again. It's not just your life you should be concerned with. Back to Hebrews 12. Make every effort to live in peace. Now, we don't see this as clearly in English, but here is a clear second person plural imperative. Y'all, check yourself. Make sure you're working hard to be godly people. Make every effort, all of you. Okay? That seems very individualistic. I know it's to a group, but it hits us in the chest. That's not what happens in the next two verses. Verse 15 starts with a different kind of verb. He doesn't say, you know, check yourself. He says in verse 15, see to it that no one misses the grace of God. It's repeated in our English text in verse 16. And see to it that no one is sexually immoral. Do you see how that takes the pink finger, changes the perspective? It's not just pointing at my chest. It's pointing at me and those around me. And it's saying, hey, you ought to look around you. See to it that no one is sexually immoral. Let's make an uncomfortable sermon even more uncomfortable. You ready for this? Okay. Number three on your outline. We need to evaluate ourselves. Evaluate yourself and, capital A-N-D, care about other people. And that means that when you see someone who is bitter, when you see someone that is sexually immoral, when you see some professing believer who is generally godless in his decisions, you need to confront them. The word here, and it's even stronger than our English text translated. Some of you are familiar with this word, episkopos. You've heard that one before? Episkopos. The noun, we get the words Episcopal Church from that. Episkopos is one of three words in the Greek New Testament for the pastor. Episkopos, right? It's translated in the old translations, the bishop. It's translated in our modern translations, the overseer. Episkopos. This is one of two times that word shows up as a verb, right? And it's not you overseers, it's you should be overseeing, okay? And guess what? It's not addressed to pastors. Because I know what a lot of you are thinking. Isn't that the pastor's job? He sees someone in sin in the church, he can take care of it. Here's the deal. If someone is engaged in sexual immorality in this church right now, you will learn about it before anybody on staff ever hears a whiff of it. And the Bible says that we should all be looking out for each other. Episkopao. We should be looking out. We should be overseeing. We should be seeing to it that those around us, not only ourselves, aren't bitter. Three examples in our text. Aren't sexually immoral and aren't godless. Whew. I don't want to be the Holy Spirit in somebody's life. You know, I don't want to be the Holy Spirit. I don't want to be the salvation police. I'm not my brother's keeper. Remember what God thought of the last guy that said that, right? That's not a good answer. You are your brother's keeper. You should care about those around you. And when you get a whiff of sexual immorality or bitterness or general godlessness in someone's life, don't just pick up the phone and call the pastors, right? You need to be seeing to it that that's not happening in your circle of influence. Oh, that's going to be tough. They might not like me after that. They might not. But it isn't about being liked. This isn't a passage, you know, how to be popular in your social circles, right? This is a passage about being passionate about God's calling on our lives to be a holy community. And it's time for us to say, I'm going to care enough when I see someone in sin to step out and say, hey, I know that I'm not perfect. I know maybe my life isn't perfect, but I can tell you, I just know that's not what God wants you to be doing. And maybe we can sit down and talk about it. Maybe we can help each other, and maybe I can help you. See to it that no one misses the grace of God. See to it that no one is sexually immoral. See to it that no one is godless. Let me drive this home with one quick passage in Galatians chapter 6. Galatians chapter 6. And I know sometimes we see this word in Galatians 6:1, caught, and we think, oh, that's a scandal. You know, that's That's a big scandal. Someone's caught in a scandal. That just it means the concept of it's been revealed. You learn about it. Galatians 6:1. Brothers, if someone is caught in a sin, if you see bitterness, if you see a hint of sexual immorality, if you see godlessness, you who are spiritual, and that doesn't mean that you have to be perfect to do this. This just means that you're not trapped in the same thing, right? You who are spiritual should restore him. Do it gently, though. And again, there are some people that really like this point. Oh, great, I get to go and, you know, police other people's lives. If you like this point, it's probably not for you, okay? If you're reluctant about this point, okay, then it is for you. Then God is trying to remind you that when you see someone in a sin, you need to go and you need to restore the person gently, but watch yourselves, because you might be tempted too. So be careful how you engage in this. Carry one another's burdens. And in this way, you fulfill the law of Christ. What's that all about? Here's the deal. We like to think about our Christian life in a very autonomous, individualistic way. I'm just going to worry about myself. I can't care about those people in my small. I mean, I don't know. It's just between them and God. When you hear yourself saying that to yourself, just recognize that isn't the law of Christ. Christ didn't come to please himself. He didn't come to serve himself. The concept of the law of Christ is to care for other people. And when you see someone displaying symptoms of these kinds of sins, we ought to get involved, carry their burdens. Watch out, do it gently. Watch yourself, you could be tempted. And you know what, don't we care enough, and I use the word care advisedly, care, don't we care enough to do this? What if the person you're sitting next to right now in church ends up in the lake of fire? Let's think that one through for a sec. Do you care about that, or are you just worried about yourself? You don't want to be the Holy Spirit for anybody else. Just all about you, right? I'll let guides between them and God. Don't you care? Seriously, don't you care if your spouse is really saved? Don't you care if your friend in your small group is really going to heaven? Don't you care about that? Let's care enough to say, I've got to get involved. When I see contradictions, I want to get involved. And I know that's scary for some of us because we don't want anybody pointing out our contradictions. Get over that, right? I don't know what to do there. There's no Christianity that's just for individuals. This is a group deal. You realize that. Paul said the same kind of thing, 2 Corinthians 5. He says, knowing then what it is to fear the Lord, we persuade men. And it started with this verse. We must all appear before the judgment seat of Christ. The person you're sitting next to right now will have to appear before God, the Almighty God and his judge, Jesus Christ, and have to give an account for his life of all the deeds done in their body, whether good or bad. That's what the Bible says. Do you care enough to try and mitigate the problem of that day for your friend? Let's get involved. Let's help these folks. Evaluate yourself and care about others. See to it that no one misses the grace of God. See to it that no one is sexually immoral. One last passage, Hebrews chapter 4. Here's the problem. I know a lot of people look at this and go, wow, it's that serious? It's that important? I don't think I can do it. It's too hard. Just remember this, you're not on your own. I've got a helper. It's no mistake that in the scriptures, the Holy Spirit is called our parakletos, our helper. He has not left us to our own devices to try and become sanctified. He's got help for us. Hebrews 4 and verse 11, he's got the same kind of verbiage. Make every effort to enter into that rest. The picture here was the promised land. See to it that no one falls by following the example of disobedience of those people in the desert. Don't do that. Then he talks about the word of God. It judges the thoughts and attitudes of our heart. He talks about accountability in verse 13, that we're going to stand before the judgment seat of God, that we'll give an account to him. And then it says in verse 14, hold firmly to the faith that we profess. But verse 15, here's the deal. We got a high priest who sympathizes with us. He sympathizes with our weaknesses. He knows that we're weak. It's not an excuse to indulge in sin, but he's sympathetic. We have one who's been tempted in every way, just as we are, yet without sin. Let us then, here's the most important verse in this section, approach the throne of grace with confidence, so that we may receive mercy and find grace to help us in our time of need. Not only do we have each other to kind of help, you know, ourselves grow, we've got the Holy Spirit. If you're a real Christian, that's a relationship that the Bible says is so close, it is spatially defined as not being with you, he's in you. That's a big deal. And the point is, when you say, wow, my life's kind of a mess and I got a long way to go to be Christ-like, that's fine. Boxes everywhere, a disheveled house, fine. You got a helper. And he is great at rearranging your life. He just wants you to take it seriously and make every effort to be holy. If you do that, the Holy Spirit says, great, I'm ready to not only sympathize with your weakness, but to give you mercy and grace in your time of need. God wants to help. He can pull your life together. Let's pray together. I'll let you go. God, help us, please. We build the base here to understand your promises. I know, like I mentioned at the outset, it is like standing at the terminal in LAX and those old round terminals. And, you know, what we decide about some of these interpretive decisions are going to make all the difference in the world as to where our eschatology ends up. But I pray that all of this would approach with humility. I know we're all trying to be consistent with our understanding of how to interpret Scripture. But I pray, God, that as we go down these corridors and try and get comfortable with a particular brand of eschatology, that we would be gracious and kind, knowing that the issues about pre-tribulationalism and mid-trib and on-mill and post-mill, a lot of these things are fringe issues in the Christian life. I know that many people claim them to be just catastrophic divergence from one post to another because of, you know, their decisions about hermeneutics and how they interpret Scripture. But I pray that we'd be kind, that we would be recognizing that just because we've studied this for a couple hundred hours, that maybe we have some room to adjust our thinking and our ideas about this. And I pray ultimately that we would trust you, that we'd major on the majors, and that we would have some understanding of the particulars, and that we would understand divergent views with a sense of grace and love for each other. So help us through these things, God, I pray, as we continue to study and look at the implications for the future. In Jesus' name, amen.
0: Christians will have changed lives and will be changing lives. 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Well, I'm Dave Drewy. 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
1: 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God's Word promises it'll never return void. So I wonder, how is God's Word moving in your heart right now? 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We'll see you then.
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9: September 8. Rejoicing always. Rejoice in the Lord always. Again, I will say rejoice. Philippians chapter 4, verse 4. How are we supposed to rejoice always? Is it even possible to achieve this? Or are we supposed to understand Paul's exhortation to rejoice in the Lord always as a kind of hyperbolic statement which Paul never intended us to actually experience in our Christian life? No, we are not. Paul meant what he said. As believers, we really are to rejoice always. One of the reasons why we experience such difficulty with this appeal is because we tend to think of joy in the same incorrect way as we view love, namely as a product of our emotions rather than a servant of our wills. When seen like that, joy is a product of our circumstances and our feelings, and with that view, it is only possible to rejoice when we're feeling good, when the sun is shining, and when everything seems to be going our way. But the Bible means what it says when it tells us to rejoice always, including when life is not what we wished, the clouds are gathering, and we feel low. Therefore, we must seek to understand joy. In Habakkuk chapter 3, we read that the prophet trembled over the day of trouble to come. Everything in the realm of feelings pointed Habakkuk toward panic. But instead of succumbing to anxiety, he made his feelings yield to what he knew of his provider. On the strength of right thinking, Habakkuk concluded, "Though the fig tree should not blossom, nor fruit be on the vines, the produce of the olive fail, and the fields yield no food, the flock be cut off from the fold, and there be no herd in the stalls, yet I will rejoice in the Lord." He demonstrates that it is possible to rejoice always, even in the midst of deep trial and deep pain, when our joy does not depend on external factors, but on God alone. God has purposed that our thinking is to be informed and shaped by His revelation, what He has made known of Himself through His Word and creation. To borrow the words of the 16th century scientist Johannes Kepler, we are to think God's thoughts after Him. As we learn to think correctly, we will increasingly be able to bring our emotions into line with our right thinking. When your joy is rooted in God's unchanging character, you are delivered from joy being held captive by yourself and your circumstances. Yes, your joy might be challenged by the difficulties and disappointments of your day, but it will not be overturned. In the moments today when your joy is challenged, take these words to your lips. "'Tis what I know of thee, my Lord and God, that fills my soul with peace, my lips with song. Thou art my health, my joy, my staff, my rod. Leaning on thee in weakness, I am strong."
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13: I don't believe that my life is just part of some big machine and I'm caught in the cogs of this kind of cold universe. But I do believe there's a sovereign God who orders the events of mankind, and he decides what happens. And I can live with that because he'll make everything beautiful in his time. I've got to give him time.

0: Life is filled with unexpected contrasts, but every season is under God's control. 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Now, in Ecclesiastes chapter 3, here's Pastor Philip.
1: God has a plan that embraces every man, every woman, every child, and all their actions. Ecclesiastes 3, verse 1, to everything there is a season and a time for every purpose under heaven. And the great thing about this plan is that it's fitting, it's good, and according to verse 11, it's beautiful. Look at what we read in Ecclesiastes 3, verse 11. God has made everything beautiful in its time. Time is a divine tapestry that God is weaving together intricately and exquisitely. And that means, this is good, the future is not to be feared and the present is not to be fought. Because where you are and what you're going through has been appointed and ordered. That's what we're going to be taught here. So let's look at this passage. There's three perspectives. The blending of time, verses one. Time is a divine tapestry that God is weaving together intricately and exquisitely. And that means, this is good, the future is not to be feared and the present is not to be fought. Because where you are and what you're going through has been appointed and ordered. That's what we're going to be taught here. So let's look at this passage. There's three perspectives. The blending of time, verses 1 through 8. The sending of time.

what I call the blending of time. This section begins with a bold declaration that whatever comes in life, God has purposed and planned it. And Solomon wants us to see that the genesis of life is in the divine will, that which God has appointed. Life may be a series of contradictions to us, a series of contrasts to us. It may be, on a given day, a jumbled mess to us, but from where God sits, there is a time and a season to it all, and a purpose behind it and beneath it. So let's look at verse 1 quickly and then begin to look at the succeeding verses. Note that every activity, everything, every willful action of man has its proper time and its proper duration. There's a time and there's a season mentioned in this passage. I think the word time means point in time. There's a point at which something begins, maybe birth, it may be death. Maybe loss, it may be gain, but there'll become a point in time where something will happen, and then there'll be a season to that, and there'll be a duration to that. And we're to be reminded of the fact that there's purpose behind it. There's a sovereign hand superintending it all. The mundane, momentary, multitudinous details of our lives is part of a bigger scheme. And you got to bear that in mind. That's the umbrella under which the rest of these verses find themselves. What follows is a beautiful poetic description of life in all its variableness. And it's important that you and I see that what we have here in verses 2 through 8 is a blending of what God sends our way. Grammatically, what we have here is a merismus in the Hebrew grammar. Because you'll see this is a poem. There's design to the structure of this, and that's important. This is a linguistic device that's used to set opposites in opposition to each other. It's a way of expressing something and everything that happens beyond it and between it. That's why we talk about north and south, and we talk about heaven and hell and everything in between, and that's what you have here. Kind of summarizing life by using a merismus. These statements take us on a tour de force of life's topography. We've got an observation of life's routine and rhythm. We will be shuttled between all these events. It's a summary. It's a sampling. It's not a statement about everything that possibly can happen, but a summary of it. And it's important because sometimes this passage is presented by preachers and writers as kind of, look, there's a time for everything and a purpose to that time. Therefore, you need discernment. You need to work out when that time is, and you need to be ready for it. You don't want to miss the boat, being ready for that pregnant moment. I think that's the turn of the passage on its head. The emphasis in this passage is not on what man does, but what God does. He'll make everything beautiful in its time. It's not so much that these are things that you and I will do. These are things that you and I will find ourselves in, situations that we will land in at a time not of our choosing. That's the whole point. Did you choose the day you were born? Will you choose the day you die? No, that's the whole point here. God appoints the time. Then we read here, not only is a time to be born and a time to die, but we read here there's a time to plant and a time to pluck what is planted. If you look at Isaiah 5 verses 1 and 5, God says to Israel, I planted you and I can pluck you depending on your obedience. Paul doesn't even, speaking of the work of evangelism in 1 Corinthians 3 verses 5 through 9, reminds us somebody sows, somebody waters, but it's God that gives the increase. There's a time to plant. There's a time to pluck. And we need to be part of that process. There's a time to kill and a time to heal. This most likely doesn't refer to war, because that's picked up in verse 8, a time of war and a time of peace. A number of commentators suggest this, and I tend to have a sympathy with what they're talking about. We may be talking here about sickness and plagues. Remember we read in Hannah's song, 1 Samuel 2 verse 6, that the Lord kills and the Lord makes alive. Sometimes in life, sickness takes one, doesn't take the other. Plagues come, one family dies and another family survives. Others would suggest it may be speaking about the legitimate ending of life in terms of self-defense or capital punishment.

0: There is a time to kill, either in self-defense or to take the life of someone that's taken life for the preservation of society and the respect for the image of God and man. There's a time to break down and a time to build up. There's a time for construction and there's a time for demolition. In the wider sense, I think it might speak of advancing and retreating or reversal. Sometimes a lick of paint will do the job. At other times, you need the sledgehammer. Sometimes you have to start afresh and go back to the drawing board. Sometimes the old must be replaced by the new. But then at other times, that which is can be fixed. That which remains can be strengthened. Revelation 3, verse 2 tells us that, doesn't it? When Jesus is speaking to the church at Sardis, you have a reputation that you're alive, but you're dead. But strengthen those things that remain and are ready to die. Okay? So you and I in life will be faced with situations. Do we build this thing up? Do we breathe some new life into it? Or do we knock it down, set it aside? Just because something's old, by the way, doesn't mean it ought to be discarded. Traditions ought not to be summarily trashed. Maybe they need a new coat of paint. Maybe they need some life breathed back into them because they're still good. Still have their purpose. Those are the things you got to work up on life. When I was a young pastor, Warren Wiersbe really helped me think through about how you deal with a church's traditions and its habits. He calls it the church furniture. And he warns the young pastor about getting into a new ministry and playing with the furniture. And he says this, like, realize why the furniture's there. And before you move it, understand why it's there. You better have a good reason for moving it. And if you're going to move it, you need to stay there because life has taught him that when you move the furniture and leave, the people move the furniture back. It's the way life works. There's a time to weep and a time to laugh, verse 4, and a time to mourn and a time to dance. We'll take these two thoughts together. This speaks of the wide range of emotions that are part of life. Which one of us hasn't had a belly laugh? And we love that, good for us. Then which one of us hasn't dried away a tear or wept profusely after some heartache, some difficult time in life? Solomon's got it, hasn't he? He knows what life is like. And I put these two things together because they intensify. I think the first line is built on and is intensified in the second line. And so you go from crying to mourning and you go from laughing to dancing. Some commentators argue that you've gone from the private arena to the public arena. And you and I need to be wise. There's a time to laugh and there's a time to cry. James 4 verse 9 says what? Turn your laughter into mourning. Sometimes we laugh at the most inappropriate time. I think our culture is losing a sense of dignity and decorum. We don't know how to behave at a funeral. We don't know how to behave at a ceremony. We're all so casual. I forgot there's times and seasons and appropriate behavior for those times and seasons. And you and I need to learn that. We're not to be a sarpus all the time, and we're not to be a circus clown all the time. I just finished a book called Tress Said to Troy. It's a book on Ohio State, and that shouldn't surprise anybody. And I was excited to read about that before any big college game, there was a tradition at Ohio State that the team would watch a movie the night before. Now, Woody Hayes was pretty strict. He didn't like movies that weren't clean and wholesome, pro-American. And 9 times out of 10, he encouraged the guys to watch a John Wayne flick. Some years later, Bruce Earle takes the team. He pretty much keeps Woody Hayes' standards going, except he bans comedies. No comedies were allowed to be watched the night before the game. Why? Quote, this is his reasoning, you cannot make a tackle with a smile on your face. A good quote. There's a time to laugh, but not before a big game. Get the game face on. You got to go and tear the throat out of this team and win the game. There's a time and a season to everything. Now, we'll pick the rest of that up. Couple of applications. Number one, come to terms with the sovereignty of God. Because this passage is all about the fact that our times are in his hands. Now, we don't like that. Oh, we're a nation of self-determination. Baloney. We're a nation that will rise and fall under the sovereign hand of God. And the less we acknowledge him, the quicker that demise will come. Self-determination. What arrogance. There's a time and a season to everything under the sun. But I don't set those times and I don't manage those seasons in the large scheme of things. Therefore, I need to embrace the sovereignty of God. Birth, death, sorrow, joy, loss, gain, war, peace. Walter Kaiser says something, everything has its time from God. All the labor of a man by itself cannot change the time, circumstances, or control the events. That's the meaning of verse 9. What profit has the worker for that which he labors? What's the point there? The labor of man, although significant in the ultimate sense, doesn't alter the plan of God. We can never ensure by our labor, by our efforts, that it's only going to be times of birth, times of harvesting, times of laughing, times of love. No, it won't always stay that way. There'll be a time to love and a time to hate. There'll be a time to gain. There'll be a time to lose. There'll be a time to be born and a time to die. That's the way it is. And you know what? That's scary. It is scary to realize that, you know, it's out of our control. But I would say this in parentheses. Here's the encouraging thing. We're not left to the mercy of cold and blind fate. That's our worldview. I don't believe I'm part of a closed system. I don't believe that I'm the product of some evolutionary process. I don't believe that my life is just part of some big machine and I'm caught in the cogs of this kind of cold universe. Don't believe that. But I do believe there's a sovereign God who orders the events of mankind, and he takes the initiative, and he decides what happens. And I can live with that because he'll make everything beautiful in his time. I got to give him time, and I got to leave my times in his hands. He's doing something I don't like, don't see, don't want, but eventually I'll want and thank him for. And you know what? If we move into the New Testament, you see those hands? Our times are in his hands. Psalm 31, verse 15. Just look at those hands. There's holes in them. They're scarred. Because God came in the person of his son, the Lord Jesus, and showed his love toward us. So he is sovereign, but he's loving. And if I'm at his mercy, I'll take his mercy any day of the week. That's why I need to remind you of that fact. John Chancellor, at age 67, was just settling into retirement at 43. He was a broadcaster, a journalist. He had been with NBC Nightly News for many years. There wasn't a cloud in the sky. He had a nice nest egg. He was looking forward to life until he discovered he had cancer of the stomach. His world crashed, and he became angry and bitter with life and with God. Why me? Why now? Why this? But God worked in his life, made peace with both life and God. And just before his death, he said, if you want to make God laugh, tell him your plans. It's Ecclesiastes 3, 1 to 11. There's a time and a season to everything under the sun. But we're not speaking about your day planner, iPad or whatever. We're talking about God's plan and his scheme. And I got to make peace with that and come to terms with that. Life always won't work out the way I want. I won't like the hand I'm dealt, but when I understand from whose hand it comes, I'll embrace it. And I'll say with Job, though he slays me, yet will I trust him. One last thought. Number two, prepare for change and drop the happy ever after nonsense. Okay? Grow out of your love of Disney at some point. Because this passage reminds us that life will be made up of birth and death, loss and gain, crying and laughing, war and peace. And we need to prepare ourselves for those different seasons and embrace them. The Lord gives, the Lord takes away. Blessed be the name of the Lord. Job 1:21, Paul says, I have learned to be full and I have learned to be empty. Philippians 4 verses 11 through 12. Wouldn't you agree that life is a roller coaster? One day you'll laugh with your children, the next day they'll make you cry. One day you'd die for them, the next day you'd kill them, given the chance. That's the way life is. It's a firestorm one day and it's sunshine the next. And that's because we're not in Kansas anymore. To borrow a word from Dorothy in Wizard of Oz, this world isn't what it once was. It isn't what it will yet become. It's a cursed place. There's good to be had, there's love to be enjoyed, but there's sin to be faced. And that's the reality. And you and I need to adjust to the sovereignty of God. And we need to adjust to the fact that life will change. And we got to get rid of this happy ever after myth. We won't always be healthy. We won't always have lots of friends. We won't always have plenty of money. We won't always balance the books at the end of the month. We won't always score a birdie on the 18th green. We won't always tidy our desk at the end of the day. Because life is going to shuttle us between these places and all these experiences. So there is no plateau. There is no station to arrive at. Don't expect something more. We're setting our young people up for failure. We're setting our country up for failure. Life changes, nations rise and fall, economies boom and economies burst. There's births, there's deaths. Listen to these words from Kurt Brunner in a very good little book I got years ago. I don't know if it's still in print, Traveling Light. Most of us look forward to some event, status, person, or experience to move our lives beyond the once upon a time, happy ever after deal. Perhaps we expect to ride off into the sunset with our handsome prince or beautiful princess to live in an eternal bliss. For some, it may be the desire for a certain status, a certain salary. Others may want a wicked stepmother or some undesirable person to be permanently exit life. Regardless of the specific longings, the impact is the same. You cannot find contentment with life because we're eagerly waiting for a happy ending that will not come. Sooner or later, however, we must all accept the reality. Happy ever after will never arrive. Even if the promotion comes, there'll be new sources of frustration. Even if you get the raise, you won't have enough money. Even if the wedding day arrives, this person won't meet every need. If you get rid of the problem person, another one will poke up behind them. No matter what the dream, it cannot bring you into a state of permanent tranquility. That's a fact. That's why I like the story of the man dealing with dandelions in his garden. Tried everything he could buy at Home Depot. So out of desperation, he writes a letter to the Department of Agriculture. Says, hey, what do you suggest? Gets a letter back. Here's what they suggest. Learn to live with them. Dandelions are part of lawns. They'll come up every season and every summer, as with other things in life. That's why you've got to come to terms with the sovereignty of God, the fallenness of this world. The happy ever after comes after this life. And that's why you need to change your attitude and get rid of the happy ever after myth. There's nothing better than to get up each day and say, this is the day the Lord has made. I'm going to rejoice in it and everything he has in it. And there's nothing better for me than to eat and drink, do what God has called me to do, love those whom God has called me to love. Everything else is outside of my control. I will eat and I will drink and I will receive life as from the hand of God, as a gift from God. Let's pray. Father, what a marvelous passage of scripture. We need to tuck it away. Lord, we recognize your sovereignty. Humble us, make us feel small again. Help us to tremble at your throne. We're not the masters of our own fate. Help us never to pray the arrogance of Invictus. As a nation, give us humility. Responsibility is one thing, self-determination. It's an arrogant thing. Lord, help us to realize you determine. Help us therefore to fear you, seek you, honor you in all that we do as a people, as a church, and as a nation. For we ask and pray these things in Jesus' name. Amen.
1: Amen. What a beautiful reminder that Jesus isn't just Lord over eternity, he's Lord over every moment of our lives. And there's real peace in knowing that the one who holds all of time is also holding on to us. 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I'm Wayne Shepherd. Join us again tomorrow as Philip DeCourcy continues his series, It's About Time. That's Wednesday on Know the Truth. Today's program was produced and sponsored by Know the Truth Incorporated. Jesus said, "You shall know the truth, and the truth shall make you free."

0: 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And why can we not stop sinning? 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
1: This is Shauna on Johnny Erickson Tata Sharing Hope. Today, Johnny has some wonderful words of wisdom from her friend, Paul David Tripp.
2: The reason you'll often hear me quote him is because he, like me, like many of us, suffers with chronic pain. Paul David Tripp, he's so realistic about it, though. He doesn't try to sugarcoat it. Like recently, this is what he wrote. This is what he said. He said, quote, suffering can be so hard for us. The pain, whether physical, emotional, relational, spiritual, can be heart and life dominating. It will greet you in the morning, nag you throughout the day, and pull the last groan out of you before you fitfully sleep, assuming you can sleep at all. All this pain tempts you to spend too much time and energy wishing for what once was and craving what others have that you have lost. It is as if life has winners and losers, and you are on the losing team. You might not be aware of it, but your suffering, the pain it produces, and your envy of others will lock you into a view of life that has a disastrous past and a painful present, but is functionally without a future. Have you ever felt as if what is will always be? Well, that's an understandable emotion in the moment of frustration, grief, and suffering, but it is fundamentally unbiblical. And then Paul David Tripp says this. Here's his advice. He says, it is vital to understand, to believe with all your heart, and to preach to yourself again and again that what is will not always be. The biblical story is not an endlessly repeating cycle. It has a perfect beginning, a dark and painful middle, and a glorious end. There is a bright light in that dark and painful middle, and the bright light comes in the form of the only perfect man who ever lived. He came as the second Adam to succeed where the first Adam failed. He won an eternal victory on a criminal's cross for you. When you are in pain, this tells you that you are on the winning team. His victory is your victory. And that victory guarantees that the pain that now seems inescapable, you will not have to live with forever. Thousands of years into eternity, as you are living in a perfect world that has been made new in every way, you will look back on what now seems unbearable and inescapable as a brief flash of difficulty. There will be a day when you will look back at today, and it will look like a little thing. Man, I love those words by Paul Tripp. Because I know they are words honed out of much pain and discomfort. And I do not know this for sure, but I just bet that one of his favorite Bible verses is from 2 Corinthians chapter 4. In light of all that's been said, therefore don't lose heart. Though our outward self is wasting away, our inner self is being renewed day by day. For this light and momentary affliction is preparing for us an eternal weight of glory beyond all comparison. Oh, friend. It is when things are at their darkest, it is when pain is at its worst, that the light of Jesus shines even more brightly. Eternity assures you that you are not cursed with having less, but you are guaranteed gloriously more than you could ever imagine. If you would but trust Jesus, the light of the world in your moments of darkness.
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5: Yeah. Hello, welcome to Pastor's Perspective. I'm your host, Brian Perez, and we are here on this Tuesday that feels like a Monday, but it's Tuesday, and we are here ready to answer the questions you have about the Bible, Christian faith, just about anything that's on your mind. You had to wait an extra day to get an answer to your question. Sorry about that. We did have a show yesterday. It was from a few weeks ago when Carmen Imes was our guest, but we are here live in the studio today. So call in and ask your questions. The number to call is 888-564-6173. You can also watch us live online on Facebook, YouTube, and Instagram. 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That gets it to us. You can also scan the QR code there, and that'll get your question to us, and maybe we'll use it on a later date. But we'd love to talk to you right now at 888-564-6173. Phil Metzger from Calvary San Diego is joining us online. What's up, Phil?
6: Hey, good to see you guys, or good to see myself. I just see me on the screen. It's amazing.
5: Oh,
6: it's
5: aren't you amazing? Now you can see what we're always talking about when we say what a handsome guy you are. Now you can see it for yourself, right?
6: Oh, too bad for you guys. This is what you get to see. Oh, what a shame.
5: Tommy Cota's in the studio with me. He's the pastor of Hope Alive Church in Santa Ana. You hear Tommy on the weekends here, too, on K-Wave. What's up, Tommy? Thanks for coming in.
7: Oh, you're very welcome, and it's good to be here, and it's good to see Phil. It's always good to see you, Phil.
5: That's what Phil's saying right now about himself.
7: And it's good to be here.
6: I'm like, man, if that's what you're seeing, it is good to see me. No. I'm looking at Tommy now. I'm thinking, dang, what a good-looking guy. Oh. Two good-looking guys in the studio right now. Oh, that's great.
7: Yeah, there you go. That's why we're on radio.
5: That's right.
6: That's exactly right. I get it.
7: Yeah.
5: Face for radio and a voice for silent movies.
7: Yeah.
5: That's what I heard somebody say. So call in 888-564-6173. Let us know what's on your mind, what questions you have. Maybe you heard something at church this Sunday, got you thinking. We can answer your question. If you're not a Christian, you can call in. If you're not religious, quote unquote, call in. We'd love to hear from you too at 888-564-6173. Here's a question that was submitted online on the Pastor's Perspective page at kwave.com. It is from Sandy in Placentia, who writes, I started practicing yoga for the fitness benefits. I have a daughter with special needs, and I knew she'd benefit from it. I took the yoga teacher training, and now I teach yoga for neurodivergent individuals. I've received messages from sisters in Christ telling me that yoga is not for Christians and that it is demonic. I have been to studios where they play Hindu music and they chant. I've left and never gone back to those studios. I play kids music and never use chanting or other practices besides the physical poses. My only purpose is to help them gain flexibility and balance. I know God knows my heart, but at the same time, I worry I'm doing wrong before God. Can you give me some advice? Should I quit practicing and teaching yoga? Tommy, what do you say?
7: What is her name?
5: Sandy.
7: Well, first of all, I want to say, you know, very simply, no, I wouldn't suggest that you do that, because it sounds like your intention and her heart is in the right place. You know, just even to the point of attending some other yoga type studios where maybe they are doing this kind of chanting. And I understand that a lot of this, the yoga and everything, has some roots and everything into, you know, like pagan kind of ways of worship or whatever, you know, that I know all that stuff, but it doesn't sound like her intention is that. And even her attending some of these places is like, you know, she quickly makes this decision. I don't want to be there. This is not what I'm here for, you know, and she finds a purpose, you know, that it is helping, you know, kids, and especially her child, it sounds like, that's got special needs, and her desires to, you know, help kids to find balance and to stretch. And that stuff is healthy in some way, I'm sure, for a person who's struggling that. And, you know, I think there's going to be a lot of Christians sometimes that may have their opinions, and, you know, they may be coming from a genuine place, but they're just very dogmatic on some of their, like, approaches or some of the things of how they think, you know, it's like, oh, this has this origins in this, you know, you can't do this. I think if that were the case, you know, I've heard even people's like, oh, you know, if you're a Christian, you're not going to celebrate Christmas. If you're a Christian, you're really not going to celebrate Easter, you know, in this traditional way, whatever, or do, you know, have fun and Easter egg hunts and all that other stuff. You know, if you do that at your home, then you're really not a Christian. And it's like, wait, mm-hmm. what are you talking about? You know? Yeah, I think there's going to be some times we're going to be hearing those kinds of things, but you know, she says her heart's in the right place, and we, you know, believe it, and you know, it seems like it's being redeemed and used to help kids, you know, really. So yeah, I wouldn't recommend or suggest to her like, oh, stop doing that or anything. Yeah.
5: Now I know what you mean, Tommy, but I want to get let me get Phil's perspective on this because what you said right now was God does know what's on Sandy's heart and that Sandy's intentions are pure. But we hear that from a lot of people sometimes, like, oh, God knows my heart, but they're living in sin or something like that. So where do you draw the line of, you know, God knows my heart, but yeah, you're still doing wrong. Phil, what would you say?
6: Yeah, I don't know. I don't know where I would say the line exactly. It's a good point. It's a good question. I can think specific to like Sandy's situation. And I totally get where Tommy's coming from on this, because she's like out there like, I'm worried about my heart being right before God. Like she's like actively pursuing humility before God. To me, that's the line. I think like when there's not like humility and you're and I'm just like kind of irreverently and like kind of, you know, righteous, self-righteously like, oh, God knows my heart is a very different thing than like, I don't want to hurt God and go against God at all. And he knows my heart. Like those are two different things. So I think humility is a good place to ask, like, where's my heart before God in terms of that line? Am I arrogantly claiming that God has to do what I'm wanting because I know I'm in the right? Or am I like, Lord, I know I could be wrong and I'm humbly seeking you and you know my heart about these things. I think I would go there. And I just wanted to add, I think it's great that Sandy's writing in to ask about like yoga. I mean, here she is trying to serve a community that frankly, most people won't serve. Mm-hmm. And here she is doing this. And then on top of that, people like, you know, kind of coming against her for, you know, this is demonic or whatnot. And it's like, my gosh, this lady can't, you just can't get a break when you're trying to do the right things. That's the reality. And I would say to her, not only is it not like wrong because in the way that you're going about that, but I would more and more lean into the reality that like, as you walk in humility, God is more faithful to reveal what he does have for you than you are about messing it up. You don't got to go through life worrying, I'm going to mess it up. You can go through life. When you walk in humility, you can go through life saying, Lord, I'm trusting you. I'm believing you. Again, if we walk arrogantly, then every step should be cautious because who knows? But when you walk in humility and you're more worried about like, I don't want to hurt God, God is more faithful to protect you, Sandy. Just walk in that, like humble boldness is something we all need to walk in.
7: Mm. Yeah. No, I thought that was great. Yeah. I would encourage Sandy, man. It seems like her heart's in the right place, mm-hmm. you know, and as what Phil said with humility and stuff. And I think that's the thing too. It's just like, you know, going back to your question, Brian, was like, you know, the fruit, you know, you're going to see the fruit of a person's life, you know, the fruit of repentance and the fruit of, you know, really desiring to live a life and to please God, you know, and part of that is exactly what Phil said is going to be some humility. So you're going to see the fruit will be revealed in that.
5: Yeah. So yoga is okay. Pilates is not, because Pilates looks like Pilate, you know, Pontius Pilate. Spelled the same way and everything, so careful with Pilates.
7: Yeah,
5: that's what I would say.
7: Yeah, you know, it was funny you bring that up because my wife was,
5: and I'm joking by the way, but anyway, go ahead.
7: My wife was talking about this Pilates. Yeah, Pilates, and you know, so she and I were looking at, and it's like, man, what is going on? Like they have their, you know, just legs and these cables, and they're pulling themselves, you know, up and down, and yeah, it seems like you might hurt yourself with these things, you know.
5: Looks dangerous.
7: Yeah, it does. It looks dangerous. Yeah.
6: One of my pastors here, his wife owns a Pilates studio, so I have to support and defend them. Remember, they have a machine called the Reformer, so it might be, that's pretty Christian.
5: Oh, there you go. Okay. Reformer. Okay. Yeah.
6: Yeah, she made us go to a class once, and I've never been the same.
5: Once.
6: So
7: How hard is it?
6: It was difficult. I mean, there's so many different ranges, but it was, Yeah, it was. I mean, she made us work. We were, we worked. It was not easy.
8: Yeah, it didn't.
6: And neither is yoga, by the way. And you know, again, like I like there's things that I want to do to stretch as you get older, stay limber, and all that kind of stuff. I don't do the anything spiritual with that, other than I'm crying out to God for help. Yeah, yoga, Pilates, all these things. Those are they'll kick your butt. Those are tough things.
7: Yeah. Yeah, I think it's important for us to be mindful of our physical bodies, you know, this temple that God's given to us. We only got one, mm-hmm. the only one that God gave to us. And I encourage people that let's do our very best to care for them as much as we possibly can. You know, bodily exercise profits a little, but spiritual is always better. So,
5: yeah. Now, the other argument that we hear sometimes about yoga is, well, why do Christians insist on calling it yoga? If it's basically just stretching, why don't you just call it stretching? We're going to meet on Saturday mornings to stretch. Instead, it's the Christian yoga class. Why can't we just call it stretching?
7: Maybe it just doesn't sound as cool. I don't know.
6: Yeah, I know. I'm thinking, I don't know either. That's a great question. But stretching sounds dumb. So something about, I think it's the system. There's like a system behind it that you know, like, okay, you know, because if I heard, hey, do you want to join our stretching class? I'm like, I don't know what you guys are all about. But when you think yoga, you think it's like a worked out system that has like, you know, there's different methodology behind it, whether that's, I don't know. That's a good question. Brian, you should start that. Brian Perez is stretching class.
7: Stretching club. Yeah.
6: Stretching club. It's like what was it? Nacho Libre, stretchy pants. Yeah.
5: I am not going to wear stretchy pants. That's for sure. All right. Who was that? Sandy, thank you for sending in your question through the Pastor's Perspective page at kwave.com. And now here's Debbie in Temecula listening to us on K-Wave. And she called 888-564-6173. Hey, Debbie, what's your question for us today? Debbie, you there? Hang on real quick. Did I push that right button? Because I always forget. No, I pushed the button today. All right. Debbie, you there?
9: Yeah. Can you hear me?
5: Yeah. There you are. Hi.
9: Hi. So my question, there's some confusion. I've been with my boyfriend for now about 5 years, and we've been living together for the past year and a half. And we're not married. We're both divorced with children, small kids. And I have been trying to pursue my walk with Jesus, and I've been kind of put in a place where, like, I don't know if living with him is the right thing because it almost feels not right. But at the same time, there's like financial reasons to why we live together too. And I have talked to him about marriage, and he says basically he wants to wait until the kids get older. So I just don't know like where I kind of stand. And I have prayed on this many times, but I don't seem to get a clear answer to it. So I just wanted to see what your guys' perspective is on this.
5: Why does he want to wait till the kids get older? And how old are the kids now?
9: So they're pretty young. His youngest is 8, and then I have an 11-year-old and he has a 12-year-old.
5: Okay.
9: And I think his reason more or less is that things are kind of tough between like his ex, and not really on my end, but on his end. And there's just so many things going on, and I'm not sure. To me, I hear some excuses, but I'm not exactly sure that's what he says to me. Mm-hmm. He just would rather when the kids get older. So I feel like I'm in a pretty bad place right now. Not bad place, but I just kind of feel confused all the time. Mm-hmm. Like, so whether or not I should be in this relationship, and, you know, I don't really see us walking together in a godly manner the way I would like it to be.
7: Debbie, is he a Christian? Is he walking with the Lord?
9: I would say probably not. And up until a couple of years, I wasn't really either, but I have been trying to pursue, and I'm trying to get, you know, my life together in a point where, like, I have a much healthier, like, walk with the Lord, but he's quite not there yet. But, I mean, he does believe in God actively, not probably like what I would assume walking with God now.
5: And when you say you're living together, do you mean you're literally living together, like you're just under the same roof, or are you also sharing a bed, to put it?
9: We share a bed. We live together for the last year and a half.
5: All right. Phil?
9: We have been together for about 5 years now.
5: Okay.
6: Yeah, and thanks for sharing all the data that you gave. It's great. It's helpful. And obviously, you know, like divorced families, you know, the idea of remarriage is a lot of PTSD for a lot of people in that, just because I had a bad experience, don't want to do that again, want all the benefits of a marital relationship. And that's not just like sex, but just, you know, I want a family, but I don't want all the, you know, it's just people have been hurt. I also appreciate that 5 years in, it's a web. It's a really entrenched web now. Debbie, there's a couple things that you shared that I just want to pull out. Like, I want you to, you know, I just want to remind you of what you've said. I don't think you need us to tell you whether this is right or not. I think you already know what's right and what's wrong. And I think that as you've been wanting to have a fresh walk with the Lord these last couple of years, you're calling because you know you probably shouldn't be doing what you're doing. I'm just going to say it. You already have that sense. Am I correct on that?
9: You are correct.
6: Generally?
9: You are correct.
6: Okay.
9: And you are correct. But it gets a little bit deeper than just that. It's also financial too. Like, I'm a single mom and, you know, living with him has been a lot. It's been more affordable for me to make it. And, you know, so kind of is something... It's a little bit more than...
6: Yeah. I mean, it's exactly right. Thank you again for sharing that. And 100%, I hope everybody listening would understand that. It's so easy for us to just be like, well, if this is happening, then you have to do this, that, and the other. And we're so clear on those things. But then we forget, like, how, again, life gets very complicated and the webs that we, you know, that we weave become very complex. So I totally appreciate that. You guys, it's an affordability issue. It's a financial issue. But I'm going to push back on that a little bit. I'm going to push back on a couple things, and then I'm going to let you just, I trust the Holy Spirit working in your life very much, way more than me telling you, you shouldn't do that. How dare you? No. You're trying to start a walk with the Lord. And I just want to say, I'm really proud of you for that. That's awesome. That's not an easy thing to do. And you're doing it. So well done. With that, though, comes a whole bunch of other things that begin to happen in your life. This sudden sense of like, gosh, I don't know if this is the right thing for me. And my major issue on this is not just going to be, well, you shouldn't be sleeping together and that's the thing that's wrong. But it's that, you know, I want you to think of this on a bigger picture, too. The Bible talks about, you know, the fact that he's not a believer is going to become a real conflict. And it's already showing up right here, right now. I don't want to give you the kind of advice that makes you just go, well, that's what I need to do. I really think you need to talk to a local pastor. I hope you have a local church that you're a part of, because they can walk you through this. You know, we'll have people in our church that'll say, hey, we're living together. We're Christians and we don't think it's right and we need to not live together. And then we will help them with that because we're a local church. That's what local churches do. We're a radio show, so we don't get to do that so easily. So I really want to encourage you towards the local church being a support to you. And if you need help with good ones in your area, stay on the phone after we're done. They could help you with that. We've got great people out there. But Debbie, I think the Lord's already showing you what's right and wrong, but don't take that as like you should be ashamed. I think you need to figure out, like, yes, there's financial issues, but what's more important, you and your walk with the Lord or those issues? I'm not saying you need to move out. I'm not saying you need to break up. I don't know what you're supposed to do on that, but I know what's pleasing to the Lord is your heart to want to get right with him in this way. And so maybe that means going to the local church and letting them say, hey, why don't we help you with some of these things? Or maybe it's letting your boyfriend know, this really matters to me. And if it's not going to matter to you, we have bigger problems than just, you know, one, this, that, or, you know, whatever it might be. This is a bigger topic. And I don't want you to just push this aside and be like, well, you know, finances is a huge thing, but your own peace is actually greater. Your own relationship with God is it's a greater risk than just the finances. So considering those things, I would really want you to, you know, lean into the feeling that you have that's from the Holy Spirit. Like, I don't know that this is right. You don't need to make any quick jumps or steps. That's not how the Bible, that's not how even the Holy Spirit's working, but he's showing you something. Mm-hmm. Lean into that, trust the leading of the Spirit and have these conversations and start, you know, start making those right steps. Do you have a local church that you're a part of? That's my last question.
9: Yes, I have a church that I've been going to off and on. Haven't been too consistent, but I do have a church that I like to attend to.
6: Well, I would bet that they would love to be, you know, like, you having this kind of honesty with us, and you could do that with them. Like, I bet they'd like to be a help. And if they're not, you call back and we'll work with you on this to help you find people that will support you. And again, I don't know what the answer is. Maybe it's your husband's going to come to Christ through this. This is the biggest issue that I hear is we want him to know Jesus just like you are. And you do. That's far more important to us than the issue of whether you guys are living together, by the way. I want to make that very clear. Your man knowing Christ is of the utmost importance. Yeah. That is far bigger than anything else. Your kids are okay. Your family is okay. But, you know, that God would want to reach your boyfriend is so critical. And if that's going to be in this way or how he's going to work, I don't know. But I know the Lord wants you to walk in holiness and in righteousness. And the Holy Spirit speaking some conviction to you. You don't need to feel ashamed, but you do need to, like, let's respond to that. Let your local church get involved.
5: Debbie, what do you think?
9: That sounds like a good idea.
5: All right.
7: Yeah.
5: Tommy, anything to add?
7: I thought that was great. And if I were to add anything, it would be in way of encouragement to you, Debbie. You know, I do believe, you know, just as what you shared, this is a leading of the Holy Spirit, you know, and there's a thing that the Holy Spirit does. It's called conviction. You know, the Holy Spirit convicts us of sin that we might make the decisions, the right, correct decisions in life that will be pleasing to him, honoring the word of God and depending upon him to actually, you know, walk in those ways, because it is so hard for us to do. And so this, I really believe this is what the Lord is doing. You know, it sounds like you're developing a walk with the Lord, a journey with God, and that the work of the Holy Spirit just begins to work in his people and his children because he loves us. And when there's areas of our life that you know, are not according to his word, there's going to be conviction, you know? And so the big thing is, like, okay, responding to that conviction in the right way. And I would say this, and this, maybe you can take this even into the future. And for anyone else who's listening, whenever there's like a conviction of the Lord and we know that God is calling us to make some decisions in life, it's rarely easy to do. You know, it's not always simple. It's like, oh, that's easy, I can do that. There's always going to be some kind of challenge, obstacle this side of heaven that will, you know, that may be in the way, but that's where our dependence on the Holy Spirit is, you know, because again, just as Phil, I can appreciate, you know, the challenge of, you know, all right, there's a financial issue. This is a really big deal in it. We understand that, but God is bigger than that. And God will get you through those things. And this can perhaps, you know, if this is how the Lord is leading you, you know, you'll be able to look back and say, wow, I made some hard decisions, but this is what the Lord did. It'll become a testimony, and perhaps even a testimony that would include, you know, your boyfriend now, of, you know, him coming to faith in the Lord. Because, you know, I think of this, there's a passage in First Peter. I know you guys aren't married or anything, but there is a passage there saying that, you know, the conduct of the wife, you know, and again, I know you're not his wife or anything, but it's that conduct, that chaste conduct, that obedient conduct in life becomes a witness, you know, and it brings people, and it can bring perhaps maybe even him to this place of knowing who Jesus is. And so I would encourage you, you know, the conviction of the Holy Spirit is working in your life, you know, follow that, you know, get some good counsel from your local church, you know, because they can really come alongside you and minister to you in ways that are a little deeper. So, this is not a bad thing, you know, for you to do.
5: Debbie, thanks for calling in today to Pastor's Perspective, and we're glad you have a church home. 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Next, we'll go to Anna in Upland, and then Ethan, you'll be up next, so don't hang up, Ethan. Anna has a follow-up question from something we were discussing earlier. Hi there, Anna from Upland. Welcome to Pastor's Perspective. Thanks for calling 888-564-6173.
8: Yes, thank you for taking my call. I just wanted to ask, because I used to do yoga, and I got convicted because I had some of the moves that we... or posters that we make are meant to worship God. and that I would not even be able to tell friends or anyone else I was going to yoga. So I felt like I don't think it's the right thing to do, but I'm thinking as long as it's not, I don't believe in all those things, but I just felt convicted that not to do it. And so I thought about Romans 14 that says that if anything, I'm afraid of something that would make somebody else to stumble, that I should avoid it. So that's how I just wanted to ask that, how do you then draw the line as to about somebody else, not just me, about somebody else?
5: Mm-hmm. Well, what do you guys say? Phil?
6: Yeah, I can start. Yeah, thank you. It's a good question. And I would say that there are factors that are at play when we consider like how to not, you know, not stumble somebody else. There's cultural factors, there's practical factors, you know, for like some places in the world, you know, I think if we were to say like, hey, you know, let's go to a yoga class, there's some places where, you know, maybe yoga and Hinduism is such a part of the life that it would be like very offensive. And you wouldn't do that because it was like, it's not separated as it is maybe here in America between the religious element of yoga and the very practical, stretching, physical element of yoga. So I would say that, you know, when you come into the context of the United States, by and large, you're in a culture that doesn't acknowledge the religion of yoga. But for those a part of that culture, I could see that being very difficult. I could see that being very, difficult to say, well, I'm just going to go to a yoga class, even though they separate. I can't separate because my whole world has never separated those things. Mm-hmm. On the other hand, I would also say that it's a practical reason. I think for somebody who was, excuse me, a part of a religious experience that, like, for example, within the yoga world, if you'd been a part of that as a religious experience, then leaving that, you might say, I just can't separate. It's just not possible. I would put this into the same context of like, let's say somebody, you go to a restaurant with someone and they say, would you like to order a beer? And you're like, oh, no, I can't do that because, man, I grew up, I was alcoholic and my family was alcoholic. I just can't do that. There's a practical reason behind your inability to do that. And that's real. And you need to listen to that. But in terms of like a carte blanche rule for all people, the Bible describes not being able to do certain things as weakness in faith, not strength. And we need to acknowledge that there are people around us who have weaknesses that we need to accommodate for and not hurt them in that process. Again, as it relates to yoga, I would consider your cultural context and your practical context. Do you have people in your life who were a part of the culture of religious yoga or practically a part of religious yoga, in which case it would be best to avoid that altogether? For many of us, we don't have that, and therefore it would be of a different nature.
5: When it comes to things that can offend other people, people are so easily offended by everything nowadays that it almost like some Christians wouldn't be able to do anything because someone out there is going to be offended by something. Mm-hmm. But what do you say, Tom?
7: Yeah. You know, well, I think you're right. We kind of live in this very hypersensitive culture now when, you know, you just say something or even, you know, a post or something like that can be, you know, offensive to somebody. But, you know, I think it does come down to, you know, just kind of like what Phil was saying, you know, that if you are doing something and you know that, you know, I just think of what the Bible says, you know, if those who are mature and, you know, I'm eating a certain meat, you know, or I'm eating something that may be offensive to somebody and will cause someone to stumble. I, the one who's mature, need to understand, okay, you know what? I don't want to do this for the sake of this younger person or maybe a weaker person in their faith because I want to be an instrument to encourage them, you know, but in the hypersensitive kind of culture that we live in, you know, we can't, if we live our life according to everyone's sensitivities, man, that'll drive us nuts, mm-hmm. you know? And I think that's why one of the best things that we need to do is, man, let's just stay close to the Word of God. You know, what's the Word of God telling me? Live under the conviction and the leading of the Holy Spirit, you know? And if I want to go do some yoga stretching, you know, hopefully it's not going to offend anybody that, you know, that I haven't, you know, that's not connected to all that stuff religiously.
5: Yeah. And again, if, you know, like Anna in this case is saying, God told me to, I felt convicted. So I stopped doing it. But that doesn't mean it's something that she tells every believer out there, and you need to stop doing it too. Yeah. And we're not saying that Anna's doing that, but we'll be back on Pastor's Perspective.
10: I want to tell you the difference between the man I was and the man I am today. And the change wasn't because I tried harder. I'm Joe Jordan of Fred Jordan Missions. Let's take three. When I was in my late teens, I ran from God. Even though I grew up in a Christian home and gave my life to Jesus at 8 years old, I spent years chasing my own pleasures, my own fun, and doing my own thing. My dad would often look at me and say, "Son, I love you, but you can be a real knucklehead sometimes." And he was right. I was a knucklehead. The party, the pleasure, it was all about me, myself, and I. And that wasn't just me. It's all of us apart from God's grace. Our whole culture is filled with people sacrificing their families on the altar of career, their health on the altar of the next high, their kids' childhoods on the altar of image. Oswald Chambers wrote that if God's Spirit ever shows you what you are apart from His grace, you'll know there's no criminal half so bad in actuality as you know yourself to be in possibility. I lived long enough to know he was right. There's a line in an old novel where a woman watches her husband do something horrific in worship to a pagan god, and she says, "My husband isn't a bad man. With a different god, he'd be a different man." That's literally my testimony in one sentence. The difference in my life wasn't self-improvement or me trying harder to be better. It was Jesus, and when I finally understood that He saw every sinful thing I did and loved me anyway, that while I was still a sinner, He died for me, it broke my heart open, and He made me a different man. And if we really believe the God of the universe loves us that much, we'll want to share it with others. And that's what we do every week on Skid Row. We preach freedom from bondage to men and women who are serving their own gods, like drugs, alcohol, and violence, because Jesus sets captives free. Will you help us? You can give online at fjm.org. That's fjm.org. Or if you'd rather, mail your gift to Fred Jordan Missions, P.O. Box 12345, Covina, California, 91722. Thank you in advance for helping us declare and demonstrate the love of Jesus to those in need on Skid Row and beyond. I'm Joe Jordan of Fred Jordan Missions. Join me again for Take Three.

0: the phrase that Pastor Chuck Smith used to say all the time? Blessed are the flexible, for they shall not be broken.
1: They shall not break.
0: Is that a break? They shall not break. Yeah, so
1: yes.
0: Chuck, I don't think, though, was a proponent.
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3: This program is pre-recorded.

0: phrase that Pastor Chuck Smith used to say all the time? Blessed are the flexible, for they shall not be broken.
1: They shall not break.
0: Is that a break? They shall not break. Yeah. So,
1: yes.
0: Chuck, I don't think, though, was a proponent of yoga. So I'm not saying that he was talking about

0: The Chuckisms.
1: Chuckisms, yes. Yes. Remember those.
0: Yeah.
2: 888-564-6173 is the number to call. My name is Brian Perez. This is Pastor's Perspective. Phone lines open for about another 25 more minutes, and we'd love to answer whatever questions you have about the Bible, the Christian faith. Give us a call, 888-564-6173. We've got Pastors Tommy Koda and Phil Metzger here till 4 to answer those questions, and we're going to talk to Ethan in Dana Point. He is listening to K-Wave, and he called 888-564-6173. What's up, Ethan?
3: Hey, how's it going?
2: Great. How are you?
3: Good. Good afternoon.
2: Yeah. How can we help you?
3: I had a question. I'm having a problem getting my way back to the Lord. I know what I'm doing is wrong. I feel convicted about it. I know what I should do to get back, but I can't seem to find my way back to doing that. So I'm sort of struggling with, breaking some sinful habits that I feel like have gotten out of control.
2: Mm-hmm. Okay.
3: And I'm wondering why I cannot find my way back right now.
2: Phil, what would you say to Ethan?
4: Ethan, sounds like you can find your way back. You just don't want to do it. Sorry to be so blunt there, dude.
2: Hold on. Ethan, what do you think of what Phil just said to you?
3: I agree 100%.
2: Okay, good.
4: All right.
3: Hey. And you've answered a lot of the questions in previous callers that called up. I just don't know why it's so hard to stop doing these things that I know are wrong.
4: Is the sin of a sexual nature, Ethan?
3: Promiscuous, just the way I talk. It's just not, okay. I'm not proud of it, so.
4: Okay. Yeah. No. Thank you. I think a lot of what holds us back, like it certainly doesn't seem like it's your will to want to come back to the Lord, right? Because Jesus in John 3 talked about how, why doesn't everybody come to the light? Because men love darkness rather than light. And yet it sounds like, you want to. So you're kind of in a Romans 7 situation where the Apostle Paul writes about knowing to do good, but then not doing it, and how frustrating of a life that is. And then knowing what you shouldn't do, but you keep doing those things. So how do we get out of that? Well, I thank my God through Jesus Christ, my Lord. So, God is our help. God is his power is our solution. But I want to make that really practical for you and say a lot of times, what keeps us bound by the sin that we're practicing is that we don't change any of the habits that created those in the first place. And so, promiscuity is the issue, then how are we, you have to believe that God is willing to give you the power to change the things that are breaking you in or pushing you into the wrong patterns. In other words, whatever got you into that, God is more than happy to give you power to stop doing that. I don't mean to make it sound simplistic, but my guess, Ethan, is you need people in your life that are going to actually just say like, hey, dude, no, that's not, you're not going to do that. Mm-hmm. If your phone is your problem, I'm over this. Everybody's saying, well, we need to get these, if the internet's the problem, but we can't live without the internet. Yes, you can. Turn it off. Get rid of your phone if you have to, whatever. If you know that this is ruining your relationship with God, then you do whatever you got to do to make it right. And not because like God's mad, but because you see it's hurting your relationship with Jesus. Mm-hmm. And that's not what he has for you. Whatever it might be. So let me recap. People in your life could be a big help, opening up to people. This is what I'm really struggling with. Getting people in your life who won't just say, oh, I'll pray for you, but they'll be like, yo, I'll be at your dang door banging it down if you're not, if you don't answer me, I'm going to hold you accountable. Get some people like that in your life. If you believe and want to get right with God, believe that he will help you if you'll just do it, like start making the right choices.
2: What do you think so far, Ethan?
3: Love it. I'm a son of a preacher, man, so couldn't agree more. But, my dad actually started this Bible Answer Man with Dr. Walter Martin.
4: Okay, Ethan, you're like all of us. Like a lot of us, have been around Christianity a long time, so we love getting beat up because it makes us feel more spiritual. It's like a weird thing, dude. And I appreciate that, but I also want to say like you have like. In Christ, you have the power to make change. In Christ, There's power to make change. So when you

0: say, I can't, that's fine. And that sounds spiritual, but it's not. In Christ, you can do all things. So we're going to say no more like, oh, but I can't, but I really want to. Well, if you want to in Jesus Christ, you can. And if you can't do that alone, then you get people to help you with that. And you say, okay, if I can't, then I need others to help me with that. So Ethan, no excuses, dude. Let's go after the best that God has for your life.
1: Mm-hmm. Tommy?
2: Yeah.
1: There you go. Philippians 4:13. And you probably might be mindful of this passage in the book of James in chapter 5, where James says there towards the end of that chapter, he says to confess your sins to one another and to pray for one another. And, you know, I think there's so much great wisdom. And it's not that we are able to forgive, because only God can forgive sins, but there's some wisdom there when we are confessing sin, being vulnerable with someone else, you know, that you trust, that you know is going to tell you the truth, that's going to, you know, is going to pray for you and be straight up with you. There's wisdom in that, because we're, you know, when we are confessing our sins and, you know, things that are very challenging for us, it is inviting them. And that's what the purpose of the church is, really, you know, the relationships is so that we can come alongside one another and to encourage and to speak life. And, you know, to be available to, you know, hear what people are struggling with and with your struggles, confess these sins to someone, you know, find someone that you're close to there at your church, you know, that you know is going to, you know, tell you the truth and lead you to, you know, to the truth and be honest with you and pray with you, you know, because there's wisdom in that. We can confess here's what I think about that too a lot is like we can have a lot of secret struggles and secret sin that we just like, you know, you give in because it's a weakness. And then it's like the day after or that night or whatever, it's like, oh Lord, forgive me. Why am I doing this? You know, kind of like what Phil was saying, that Romans 7 thing. And it's like, Lord, I'm confessing to you and you're confessing to you. And a lot of times God's like, okay, great. I hear it. But you know, there's some people, some spiritual leaders or some other men in your life that I've placed in your life that you need to be open with, you know, confess your sin to them, you know, that they may come alongside you. Cause now it's like people this side of heaven who care about you, love you, can say, hey, you know, how send you a text or give you a phone call from time to time, like, hey, how you doing? You know, what's going on with these things that we've been talking about and that we've been, you know, praying with you over, you know, there's that like kind of accountability and that relationship that you get to have. So I think there's wisdom in that and confessing your sin one to another, you know, it's, I know it can be even challenging to call in a radio show, but, you know, at the end of the day, Ethan's like, we don't know you, but there's somebody who does. Mm-hmm. You know, and that you can really connect with and kind of get that accountability, if you will.
3: I think the hard part, too, is having to admit to somebody that you've got this struggle. There's the shame. If you go to guys that you know, especially if it's other Christian men, you know, it's hard to just go up to them and just say, hey, I'm struggling in this area or whatever, because you might think that they'll judge you or whatever. And I think that's a lot of times why people don't get the help they need.
1: That is a very real thing and very challenging, and I can appreciate that. But I think at the end of the day, this is where, you know, this is where we have victory. Mm-hmm. You know, overcoming these bondages of sin, you know, whether it's sexual in nature or addiction or something like that, we need one another, you know, within the body of Christ to come alongside each other in these ways.
3: Yeah. Ethan, want to let you know about a couple of resources. One of them is on kwave.com/focalpoint. All this month, we're offering this free ebook. It's called Battling Sin. Why does the same sin keep winning? So you can get a copy of this ebook. It's by Pastor Mike Fabares, whom you hear right here on K-Wave at 1:30 p.m., also at 7 p.m. And he's been on Pastor's Perspective a few times. And so go get this ebook. Just fill out the form there and we'll send it to your email. And then another thing to let you know about, New Life Ministries has a program called Every Man's Battle, and it's actually happening this weekend in Orange County. You're in Dana Point. It's happening in Orange County. It's not too late for you to sign up. You can go to the kwave.com events page and we've got a link to it there. But just whatever help you can get, And I think the book would be a great start. Actually, this phone call was a great start. Just the fact that you called in, you're reaching out for help, and that's great. Now get yourself this ebook, but also sign up for Every Man's Battle. It is this weekend here in Orange County. Mm-hmm. Thanks so much for calling in today, Ethan. Let's now go to Philip in Laguna Hills. Hey, Philip. Thanks for calling Pastor's Perspective at 888-564-6173.
2: It looks like I'm going to be going into jail, and I just need some prayer because there's no other way where what's happened. And financial issues is the main thing.
3: Okay.
1: Well, Philip, I would ask, like, what do you mean? Like, looks like you're going to jail. Like, what does this mean?
2: This means, well,
1: are you fighting like a court case or something like that, or?
2: Well, I haven't done a court case yet, but I'm just fighting the battle of what's going on in the situation that's going on.
1: So, is there some things that you have, you know, have done or thinking about doing that might send you to jail? Is that what you're talking about?
2: No, I wasn't able to build my retirement enough, and I went early to retirement, and now I'm not even driving because I can't. I have battles with euphoria and stuff, and I can't even drive anymore. So, because I had my car and I lost control of it and it crashed and nobody got hurt, but I fell asleep at the wheel. And ever since then, I just got rid of my car. So I just need prayer and I just need guidance. And I just, because I know where I'm going, but I think I got to trust God and He's going to put me where I'm supposed to be.
1: Okay. So are you thinking that you're going to be going to jail because you got in a car accident?
2: No, because I'm financially not available to pay all my rent.
1: Okay.
3: And you're being sued over that, or what?
2: Yeah, basically that's what. And it's all under wrap. My family doesn't know. They don't understand what's going on. I'm going to be sued, yeah.
3: Okay. And when you say your family, are you talking about like wife and kids, or what?
2: No, just family members.
3: All right. So, Tommy, would you pray for Philip?
1: Definitely, Phil. I do want to pray with you, but before I pray, I want to encourage you. First of all, I'm sorry that you're going through these kinds of experiences and these challenges in life. And, I want to, if I can encourage you, man, like, I don't know if you're a part of a church or anything, or if you have a relationship or someone, a pastor that you can connect with. You know, I would really encourage you to really seek that, and that way you can get some really good counsel, on these matters and these things that are before you, because I know a lot of times, whether it's financial or just a lot of bad decisions and stuff that we do, and there's consequences that are before us, it can seem like it's the end, like this is it. And like my life is destroyed, but it doesn't have to be, God, it doesn't mean that God's going to get rid of the consequences, but He can get you through these things, and He can reveal Himself, even in the midst of the fire, He will be present with you, but I would first, really encourage you, Philip, to seek that kind of counsel and maybe have someone that can walk with you through these things, and to encourage you.
3: Would you pray?
1: Yeah, let me pray for you, Philip. Father, Lord, we want to pray for Philip right now. And God, you know the details of all of his situation, Lord, of every matter, Lord, from the financial issues, Lord, a car accident, just relationship with his family and just all. And you also know, God, his emotional state right now, Lord, and his spiritual state. And we pray, Father, that you would intervene right now in his life. God, reveal yourself even in the midst of this challenging time, God, that he would just see and know that you are in charge, and that you love him, and that you have a, even in all of this, Lord, that you do have a plan and a purpose, God. And we don't, I don't know what that is, but Lord, you can reveal that to him. And I just pray, Father, be with Philip now and guide him and lead him to just have a good relationship or counsel from his local church or a pastor or someone that can really counsel and guide him through these times and these seasons that he's going through, Lord. So, Father, we ask this in your name, in Jesus' name. Amen.
3: Amen. Philip, thanks for calling in today. And you know what? You also mentioned that your family doesn't know, and maybe it's because of shame. You're afraid to tell them what's going on. Maybe you should. Maybe they can, going on, but maybe they can help pay your back rent or something so that you don't have to go to jail. Again, I don't know every single detail. We don't have time to get into it here. We're not like a legal call-in show or anything like that. But Phil Metzger, any other words for Philip?
0: No, I mean, I agree. It's like, yeah, they're going to find out one way or the other. So better to come from you than somebody else. It's good, good advice, Brian.
3: Philip, thanks for your call. And if everybody watching and listening can also be praying for Philip, let's go to Jose in Morgan Hill, Northern California, listening on the K-Wave app. Welcome to Pastor's Perspective, Jose. And thanks for calling 888-564-6173.
4: Yes. Hello?
3: Hi.
4: Hi. Yeah, so, man, I just want to... want to know how to keep trusting God, and you know, in very, very scary situations, you know. A few years ago, you know, I was hanging around just the wrong crowd and got mixed up in some stuff, and you know, I was struggling with drug addiction and alcoholism. And I just got mixed up in something, you know, just something unfortunate. And, you know, it ended up getting turned into this big deal, you know, where, you know, people were after me. And, I had to leave my hometown. I left my hometown. I moved three states away I moved from California to Mississippi, you know, just trying to be safe. And I was in Mississippi for a couple of years and, you know, staying in programs first with my cousin, but then, you know, my old patterns started coming back and started drinking and using drugs again, and, ended up in programs and, you know, and, Christian programs, secular programs. And I ended up going, I was there for about 3 years, but I still had an open case in California.
3: Mm-hmm.
4: So I ended up getting taken back by the police to California, you know, because I had been drinking on the street, and the police realized I had a warrant. So they took me back to Northern California.
3: Mm-hmm.
4: And, you know, now I've been sober for around 9 months, and
3: good.
4: You know, I was in jail for 5 months, you know, and now I'm out and I'm in the sober living environment, you know, a program. I'm doing AA, a little bit of NA, some CR here and there, going to church now, trying my best to serve the Lord. You know, I have a commitment now at a church, helping them with the coffee, but it's like my past just will not let me go. You know, like, I feel like there's, you know, people still after me, and, you know, all that happened really impacted my mental health.
3: Mm-hmm.
4: You know, so sometimes I'm not sure what's real and what isn't.
3: Mm.
4: You know, but it's just like I'm in like constant like alert. Mm-hmm. You know, and it's just like, you know, I just don't feel safe. You know, I'm working back in that hometown where all that happened, and I just don't feel safe. You know, and yeah. It's just a terrible feeling. I'm not sure what to do.
1: Yeah. Oh, Jose, can I ask you, this is Tommy. If I can ask you, like, is a lot of this just like an emotional thing? Like you find yourself looking over your shoulder a lot, like, man, I'm back in this spot. I'm back in my hometown. And what if these guys, you know, cause I hear they haven't let things go, and you know, what if they see me kind of thing? Is that the kind of deal you're wrestling with right now?
4: Yeah.
1: Okay.
4: And you know, these guys, like, they are dangerous.
1: Yeah, no, okay. I can understand. I, you know, the Lord

0: the Lord delivered me from a lot of that kind of a lifestyle, man. You know, and I, by the grace of God, it's, you know, been over 26 years that I've been walking with the Lord like this, but I know exactly the emotion and everything that you might be feeling. And I think that some of the things that you're doing right now that you said, you know, clean and sober for 9 months, you're a, you know, in a sober living, you're active in the church, you're doing these things. I would say, Jose, keep doing that. Stay in those places. You know, God is going to, God will guide you. God will give you wisdom and God will give you favor, you know, and there's so many other stories, not just like my own, but I think of others that were, you know, some guys that I know very well that were, you know, just living their life before Jesus as a part of, you know, just organized crime and all these things. And, you know, and then all of a sudden they're actually confronted with some of these folks, you know, that have been like looking for them or whatever. And there's like, you know what? They are identifying like, man, you've been changing your life. You're walking with God, you know, all right. You know, it's kind of like they turn, it's like God will give them a blind eye in many ways, you know? So, but the biggest thing, Jose, is like, I think what you're doing right now, staying sober and clean, you know, that's like a priority, walking and growing in the things of God. Continue to be the coffee guy at your church. Every church needs a faithful coffee guy. Okay.
1: Amen.
0: Amen. When I first got saved, I was the donut guy, you know?
1: Amen.
0: yeah. You know, so coffee and donuts are very neat. So just be faithful in these things, man. And I, you know, I can tell you that God will get you through that. And, you know, and when I look, when I think of the Bible and I think of scriptures and I think of, you know, what come to my mind, right? When you first started sharing this was like Moses, you know, the dangerous thing he was faced with, you know, with the Egyptian army and all that. And God did the miracle, you know, yeah. God separated that sea. Yeah. God did all of that. You know, it wasn't Moses. It was just Moses being faithful, you know, and trusting God in the face of danger, you know. And there's so many other stories in the scriptures that we can see, but I think it's doing what you know God's called you to do. God will get you through. God will show you some favor in that. And he'll give you wisdom, you know, as you navigate through all these things, you know. So like I said, it's been, you know, over 26 years now, and there's been, you know, times now I see some guys that, you know, at one point we were enemies out in the street and we see each other and we kind of put our arm around one another. We're like, man, you know, it's crazy to see your life change. And I go, yeah, man, it's crazy to see your life change, you know? And it's like, we're not trying to hurt each other, but now here we are praying with one another.
1: Wow.
0: You know, and that's just something only God can do, but it doesn't happen overnight, Jose, you know, so just stay faithful.
2: Right. Right. Amen.
3: Phil, any thoughts? Got about a minute. I can't hear you, Phil. I think you muted your mic.
4: I did, and all I said was no. I thought that was a great conversation. I couldn't have been said better than what Tommy gave, man. And hopefully it's going to work out for you out there, bud, where you're at. And may the Lord just give you grace out there. And, you know, obviously like that, there's the inner battle and there's the outer battle. And if you're winning the inner battle between you and the Lord, that's awesome. If you can't win the outer battle, then you can move again. You can always move somewhere else, but man, that inner battle goes with you wherever you go. And so congrats on, you know, sobriety, congrats on working towards a solid relationship with the Lord. You know, if the environment is not safe long-term, then move somewhere else, but, keep walking with the Lord.
2: Okay.
3: All right, Jose, God bless you, man. Thanks for calling.
2: Alrighty. All right. Thank you guys.
3: Tommy, you want to pray for Jose in our closing minute?
0: Yeah, I'd love to. Father God, I thank you for the work that you're doing in Jose and in his life, Lord. And we pray, God, that you would, number one, I pray that you keep him safe. Lord, I pray that you would give him a deep hunger and thirst for your word in his life, that he would grow and mature in the things of God. And Lord, show him and guide him, Lord, in your ways, Lord. And I do pray, Father, that that through all of this, that you would reveal your mighty hand, your strong hand, Father, that's guiding him and leading him all of these ways, Lord. And so, Father, we love you. We thank you. And again, we just lift up Jose and we pray for him and anyone else who might be struggling with some other vice or some other struggle that's very similar, Lord, that's listening right now. I pray, God, that you would show them favor and grace and pour your Holy Spirit upon them in Jesus' name. Amen.
3: Amen. We're out of time for today's episode of Pastor's Perspective, which will soon be archived on Facebook, YouTube, Apple Podcasts, and Spotify. Thank you, Phil Metzger, for joining us today. Thank you, Tommy Cota, for joining us today. We'll see Phil again on Thursday. We'll see Tommy again soon. Keep your phone on. I might need you to fill in. Awesome. All right. God bless you guys. We'll talk to you next time on Pastor's Perspective.
5: 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Michael David here, and over the Labor Day weekend, had a lovely Labor Day weekend. I hope you did as well. My family had some friends over for dinner, and one of the young ladies that we invited over, she said she had never seen a marriage work out well. This particular gal was raised by a single mom. And, you know, she's a college graduate now, in her job and all that stuff. But the few times she actually saw her father as she was growing up, it was a negative experience. And it wasn't just, you know, the relationship between her mom and her dad that was negative. She also remembered being in high school. She had this choir teacher who she loved, and this choir teacher was married during her freshman year in high school. Well, by her sophomore year in high school, this teacher had not only divorced her husband, she also had a restraining order against her now ex-husband. And this ex-husband would show up at the school during the school hours, and the students would report him. And so I imagine, you know, he probably had to be escorted off the high school campus more than once. Well, this particular gal was saying she has no idea what a good marriage looks like. And I think in our day and age, a lot of people are in that very situation. Well, stay with us. We are going to get some very helpful guidelines on how to have a good marriage as we join Focus on the Family with Jim Daly and their special guest, Bill and Pam Farrell, next.
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11: 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When you get in touch, please let us know the call letters of this great radio station.
12: Pam and I asked the question several years ago, like, what has really made our relationship work? You know, because it's easy to talk about theory.
13: Yeah, this is good.
12: But, like, what really made it work? And what we came up with was we decided early on to be tough on ourselves and tender on each other.
14: That's Bill Farrell, and he and his wife Pam are with us today on Focus on the Family with Jim Daly, and we're so glad you've joined us. I'm John Fuller.
13: John, you and I both know people that have hit the wall just a few months or years into their marriage. It just becomes a place that they're not as happy as they thought they would be. Mm-hmm. Some couples are facing that intense conflict right now, and if that's where you're at, we want to help. Focus is here for you, so please get in touch with us. We have so many great resources, including a marriage intensive. It's 4 days, typically, and you spend about 38, 40 hours working on your marriage. It's one of the best things that we have going here at Focus. It has a post 2 year survey of 80% of those couples still married and doing better. So I'm proud of that, and I will continue to talk about it from time to time. Oftentimes, husbands and wives, they just feel so disillusioned because their marital experience has not met their expectations. Mm-hmm. And today we're going to talk with a wonderful couple about how to really do marriage so much better.
14: Yeah, they've been married for over 40 years. Bill and Pam Farrell have been here a number of times, and they always get a great response from our listeners. We've got a couple of their books that are kind of paired together, a His and Hers edition of Marriage Meetups, a planner for couples who want a productive, passionate, and purposeful life. And we'll post more details about the Farrells and this bundled resource at our website.
13: Bill and Pam, welcome back to Focus.
15: So good to be here. Yay.
13: I love your enthusiasm.
12: Isn't that fun?
15: It's fun. It
13: is
15: fun.
13: Well, let me ask Bill, is that fun?
12: Yeah, and it's genuine. Like
13: absolutely.
12: I told Pam early in our marriage, you cannot drink coffee because you came into the world pre-caffeinated.
13: So. That is very true. Yeah, Pam is loaded with energy. Okay, so early this morning, I was getting ready for the show, and I was reading the prep, and Jean sat down to have a cup of coffee with me. And
15: nice.
13: She was saying, you know, I kind of explained the concept of marriage meetups, and she said, oh, I like that. And I was like, really? See, today's your chore is to win me over.
15: Awesome.
13: But my wife, she loved the idea. She said, we should do this.
15: Amen.
13: So I think we're going to be starting to do the marriage meetup
12: weekly.
13: You mean
12: we're Jean's advocates today?
13: Yes, absolutely.
12: This is an intervention.
13: This is the beatdown of Jim Daly. But, you know, frankly, that's what's funny. I mean, I think typically opposites marry. Not
15: they
13: always,
15: do.
13: And I get that. But I think in this area, Jean really connected with the concept of having a weekly marriage meetup and talking things over. And I was like, I've got so many meetings. That's not a meeting I want to have. And that's probably something you encounter all the time,
15: right? Oh, it is. But, hey, it's got some upsides to this meeting that probably your other meetings do not have. Yeah.
13: That is well said. Invest wisely.
12: And, you know, John, in your introduction, you mentioned we've been married over 40 years, which seems kind of impossible, like it gets here so fast, but we didn't write this book early, even though we've been doing this our whole marriage.
15: Right.
13: Well, that's
12: because
13: good.
12: The reaction we get is, really? Is it that much
15: it's
12: work?
15: It's like homework.
12: Like really?
13: I feel so stupid right now.
12: And we, we've been asking ourselves, okay, how do we do this in a way that people can relate to?
13: Mm-hmm.
12: Because when you say, hey, you should have a business meeting with your partner, like, I do those. I have plenty of those. I don't want to do that with my spouse.
13: Right.
12: And when the whole COVID shutdown hit, you know, and everybody was just home, we thought this is a good time to get this written.
13: Yeah. So I mean, you guys have been practicing this for a long
15: years.
13: Time.
12: Yeah. And the reason why I think people resist it is the big disruptor of intimacy is responsibility. So when you get married and you're first at it, your responsibility is off on the side and you're just focused on each other. And then every year adds more responsibility.
13: Yeah.
12: And pretty soon it gets in the way of intimacy.
13: You know, I relate to Jean's enthusiasm. It's like for her, it's a solution to something she's, you know, wanting. You know, let's clarify
15: exactly.
13: Some of these things, et cetera. Well, let's get into it. How did the marriage meetups help you two with conflict and disagreements over parenting? Let's go right to the jugular.
15: Right? Yeah. I'm glad that we started doing a marriage meetup before we were parents, because even some of our discussions, we call it our Monday morning marriage meeting. That's what we called it.
13: And you do it on Monday, no less.
15: Yeah.
13: Okay, you're really winning me over here.
15: I know. Bill was a pastor, so Monday was our day off.
13: Okay.
15: So that's why it landed there.
13: Yeah.
15: He was a youth pastor when we first started. So some of our conversations were even about, like, when do we want to have kids? You know, how many? So sometimes you tackle some big issues, and sometimes it's the little annoying issues that you
13: tackle. Oh, give us one of those.
12: Let me give you a specific example.
15: Yeah.
12: So Pam and Zachary have this, like, connection to each other because they just get one another.
13: Yeah.
12: Zachary has a completely different personality from me, so I have to learn about Zach. I don't instinctively get him.
13: Mm-hmm.
12: So he's in high school, and we decide he needs to get a vehicle before he leaves to college. Well, for me, getting a vehicle is a very practical discussion. Like,
13: sure.
12: We need to find something that's practical, something that's reliable, something that will suit his needs. But Pam and Zachary have a emotional connection to this vehicle.
15: Right. Zach
13: a particular
15: wants
13: one.
15: Yeah, lifted truck, you know, with big wheels. Totally impractical. But
12: so I come to the meeting
15: expresses himself.
12: And I'm thinking, we have to have a budget for this.
13: Yeah.
12: This purchase. We have to have reasons why it's a good vehicle, and it needs to be relatively economical. Those are not the reasons that Pam's bringing to the
13: meeting.
12: That
13: sounds like a Honda or a Toyota to me.
15: Right. Which our third son did drive.
13: Yes, right.
12: And the first time Pam said to me, we need to get him a truck or he's going to be mad for years.
13: Oh, now the leverage.
12: And I'm like, who cares if he's mad?
15: And I'm like, honey, it's his person. It's like how he expresses himself. And, you know, he wants to make a statement. He lives big.
13: Okay.
15: He ended up getting a
12: scholarship. So I'm sitting in this meeting going, I trust Pam. And I know Pam understands Zach better than I do. But I don't like her reasoning.
13: I love this honesty.
15: But, you know, so we had that space that was set there, and we could take our time over a few weeks to make that decision. Yeah. And so we decided we did need to bring Zach into this, and he did need to have a budget and et cetera. So if he could find what he wanted under the budget that Dad said, yay, you could have your lifted truck.
13: That is the benefit of that. Let's talk about the three components of marriage
15: and
13: meetings.
15: And he still drives a truck.
13: A lifted truck, no
15: he
13: less.
15: Does.
13: What are the three components?
12: So the first one, which I actually think is the most important one, is affirmation. Because
13: okay,
12: this
13: sense.
12: Meeting has to be different than every other meeting you have. Like when you go into a business meeting with business partners, you're not worried about the emotional climate of your relationship. You're not worried about when we're done with this meeting, are we going to like each other enough that we would like to make love to one another? Like those don't come up in business, hopefully. But in your marriage, in your marriage, those things are vital.
13: Absolutely.
12: Like one of the things I learned early is I have to set a tone with Pam that says, the only reason I'm having this meeting with you is because I love you enough to connect my whole life to you. So the affirmation in this meeting starts with a prayer with one another and a compliment.
13: Hmm.
12: So either something I love about you that I've seen this week or a reminder of why I married you. So it sets the tone that I'm glad to be here because of who you are.
13: That's a beautiful example. That's affirmation. What's another? The other two?
12: So the
13: habits?
12: H is habits. Because if you're going to organize your life, you have to develop habits. Like doing your budget, it's not an inspirational activity in life. Coordinating your calendar for the week is not an inspirational kind of thing. Identifying what projects you have to finish this week as a couple, those are just, that's the work of marriage. And if you can turn those into habits where it's not an insult that I asked you about your schedule this week. It's not an insult that we're talking about money. It's not a, hey, I hate the way you spend money and I want to tell you right now. It's how do we manage our money in a way that works? And if you develop those habits, it takes some of the emotional steam out of it.
13: Right.
12: Plus the other thing that I wish I'd known earlier in marriage is the general rule in life is that your emotions always follow your decisions.
13: Huh.
12: So if you can take the decisions of your marriage and turn them into habits where every week you're effective at making decisions together, it creates an emotional environment between the two of you that's satisfying. And if you're not good at making decisions, it builds resentment and it builds this kind of negative tone. So 20 years into marriage, you're like, we don't like each other. I don't know why.
13: Yeah.
12: It's probably because you weren't good at making decisions along the way. Mm. And so the emotional atmosphere just eroded.
13: Yeah, that's good.
15: And also a part of the habits is you pull forward anything that was not finished. So an unfinished decision, an unfinished, you know, attitude or heartache. You don't just like shove it under the rug. You just move it forward a week and say, okay, how you feeling? Is this a good time to talk about it? And for Bill and I, the money thing, sometimes it's a longer discussion and sometimes it's like, okay, is this a week I can spend money or not? You know, it's real simple. Yeah.
12: And that's really helpful because there are some things in life you can't solve.
13: If you
12: have a specialist of that child.
13: Right.
12: Pam mentioned we're in the tail end of caregiving. We couldn't solve my parents.
13: Right.
12: Their needs had gone higher than they used to be, and we have to endure it, not solve it. And if you can bring it forward, you can say, we just need to keep praying about this because we don't have a solution.
13: Right. And but, you know it's got some time limit, but you don't know how much time.
15: Right.
12: But together, like one of the hardest things to maintain, I think, in marriage is the notion we're really better together.
13: Yeah, but it's a great goal.
12: Yeah, because
13: it's the right one.
12: As you get more responsibility, it tends to make you more independent. So saying, hey, we don't know what to do about this, but we're in it together.
13: Yeah.
12: It's a good way to remind
15: and
12: us.
15: And having a template, like the marriage meetup is like the actual template that we have used for 42 years. So these are the components that we've seen work for us. So we like to say coffee plus conversation equals connection. That's really what
13: for the non-caffeine people, you could have, you know, a nice iced water or some lemonade.
15: I have green tea now.
13: So that's affirmation and habits. Affection's the third. Describe affection.
15: And so one of the best parts is we decide what day we're going to have what we call red hot monogamy. Like, you know, there's the payoff. This is a business meeting for married couples. We like this.
13: Yes.
15: And so that's a part of the marriage meetup, but also it's bookend, that affection. Early on, you know, you give that prayer, that verse, that compliment. And at the end, we pray over each other and we thank each other for something we saw during the marriage meetup. And so it's bookends of love surrounded by a whole lot of productive work.
13: Mm-hmm. Yeah, it's good. I like it.
12: Right. And the affectionate part of marriage, early on, it's easy to do. But the longer you're married, the more deliberate it needs to be. So if you're going to keep dating your spouse, it's because you decided to.
13: Right.
12: If you keep expressing affection to one another in either private or public, it's because you chose to. And if you set a legacy for your kids and grandkids that they see that you're in love, it's because you chose to. Because, again, over time, you tend to fall into a rut if you don't fight it. And so keeping affection on the forefront. Like we never end a meeting with, okay, we're done.
15: No, no.
12: We always end it with, thank you for spending this time. Thank you for being this person right here in my life. And then pray for each other.
15: Then usually kiss.
12: It sets a tone that, okay, we could have another one of these. Because if it ends tense, you're like, I don't know.
13: Yeah, I'm not going back there.
15: And we encourage couples to, like, do it in a place that's romantic to you. We had a little bistro under a tree with cute little lights. And, you know, that made it seem more romantic. Or might be your favorite breakfast place. That's what ours started out being, just our favorite breakfast place. Or it could be two cozy chairs, you know, in front of a fireplace. But make it some place to look forward to as well.
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13: You mentioned money, so let's go to that. I'm sure everybody's probably leaning in right now. That's one of the big issues in marriage, and we hear from so many people on this topic of finances and how to handle your finances. So what are those common approaches to money?
12: So before we share those, just let me quickly say one of the reasons why money is an issue is because money is emotional for everybody.
13: Huh.
12: Jesus even said, where your treasure is, there will your heart be.
13: Yeah.
12: Like most of us think it should be the opposite way around, you know, where your heart is, there your money is. Jesus said it's just the opposite. So we're all emotionally attached to money. And we begin to realize, well, that's why couples argue over money, is they're expressing who they are through the way they like to handle money.
15: So like some people, authority is what motivates them. And so these are like the big decision makers. You know, oftentimes they'll run, you know, companies or be entrepreneurs. They're used to money is just a tool, you know, to make life work.
12: And people who love authority, like when they make a decision and people follow it, they like it. So they use money that way. They push their agenda and they get their decisions in play. Mm. And if everybody's on board with it, it works well. But not everybody is motivated that way. And the way I like to say, like, we don't necessarily marry opposites. I think we marry what we don't have.
13: Yeah.
12: So we fill in the gaps in our life. So people who are motivated by authority aren't going to marry people who are motivated by authority with money.
15: That would be a big clash.
12: Right. The second one is some people use money for attention.
15: That would be me. I love the look on my daughter-in-law's when I say, hey, I'm going to pay for us all to go to the spa or to get a pedicure. I love that my money can go to create family vacations, you know, so.
12: Well, Jim, you can imagine. Like
13: I'm already imagining.
12: This was a big challenge for me.
15: Because I'm pretty spontaneous, too.
13: Yeah.
12: But she doesn't have bad ideas.
13: Right.
12: You know, so when she comes home and says, hey, Bill, look what I did for our kids.
13: You did what?
12: You know, part of me is like, man, our kids are, they're fortunate to have you as their mom, but what were you thinking?
15: And Bill's like, but that budget, like that wasn't even in the budget. Yeah. And I'm like, but I work really hard for my money. And finally, so.
12: And you know, we went to the financial seminars early in our marriage on how to budget your money, how to manage your money. And there was no chapter on what Pam was doing.
13: Yeah, okay. She's creating her own chapter.
12: Out of the box.
15: There were some rules, like anything over a certain amount, I had to ask, you know, we had to ask each other if that was okay. You know, so we kind of gave some honor to each other. But the more I made my own money, the more I thought, oh, that's like a kind of a dumb rule. I should be able to spend my money.
13: So that's authority. What's the next one?
15: So that was attention.
13: Oh, that was authority and attention. And the third one.
15: Acceptance.
13: Acceptance.
12: Right. And this is my primary approach. And I like when money is a non-issue. So I want I want our financial system to create peace, and she was looking for memories.
13: Yeah.
12: And if the memories came at the price of the peace, it was hard to enjoy the memory.
13: Mm-hmm. Yeah, that's a good way to look
15: at it. Out of honor to Bill, I knew he would have more fun if there were peace in the relationship. Yeah. So the marriage meetup is where we forged all that kind of stuff out.
13: Yeah, let me ask you this, because again, it's probably all of the hot topics in marriage this would apply to. But, you know, just listening to your ability to understand each other is critical. Because you could be the person, or your spouse is the person, that doesn't understand.
15: Right.
13: You know, you're conveying that I wanted to help Bill. And Bill's saying the same of you. What about that relationship where they haven't matured to that level yet? It's still about me.
15: Right.
13: And it's about my fun fund. And I'm negotiating way up.
15: Yeah.
13: And if you don't like it, we're going to have a problem.
15: Right. Then
13: what do you do
15: conflict.
13: With that when you're not looking at each other's best benefit?
12: Well, Pam and I asked the question several years ago, like, what has really made our relationship work? You know, because it's easy to talk about theory.
13: Yeah, this is good.
12: But, like, what really made it work? And what we came up with was we decided early on to be tough on ourselves and tender on each other.
13: That's good.
12: And what I would say to the person who's fighting
13: really
12: for their agenda,
13: like
12: I know I could say it as like a relationship coach. It'd be hard to say this as a spouse, but as a relationship coach, I would say to that person, so do you want to be right or do you want to be married?
13: Mm.
12: Because sometimes it just takes being tough on yourself. And the assertive, you know, individual who thinks, well, if everybody lived like me, everybody would be better.
13: Yeah. Now, that may be the gold nugget. I mean, that just hits me really profoundly. So I appreciate that.
15: Yeah. Tender on yourself. That's right.
12: Because it's interesting. I kind of nuanced that saying of understanding, because I concluded somewhere along the way, I'm never really going to understand Pam. But Romans 15:7 calls us to accept one another just as Christ accepted us.
13: Right.
12: And I realized I don't need to understand Pam. I just need to accept how she's wired and learn how to work with her.
15: And to be tender on the other. Philippians 1:7 says, it's right that I feel this way because I have you in my heart.
13: Yeah.
15: And really the marriage meetups just help couples keep each other in their hearts.
13: Well, and I think the discipline of it, and even like what we're said at the beginning where Jean was just, oh, that'd be awesome. You know, she was all in. Let me ask you in that regard, a newly married couple at your church was avoiding serious conversations. That's probably very typical. You get married again with these high expectations of what it's going to be like. And now it's not. And you're going, what happened? How did meetups help that particular couple, which again represents so many?
15: Right. So we have this sweet friend and they're dear friends of ours. And they both had spouses that had left them for another person, mm-hmm. you know, so there's woundedness on both sides. And so they know that going in, and they know that there's triggers that they're going to be set off, but they also want to have their marriage be a light to others. And so they said, Pam and Bill, we know that you guys have this Monday marriage meetup and we want to try it. And so they were the first people to buy the marriage meetups when they came out. And I love what happened is they said that it helped them avoid some of the things that happened in their first marriage.
13: Oh, interesting.
15: That set off triggers.
13: Yeah.
15: They were equipped so they could kind of see the landmine coming and be like, oh, okay, so this is how we should manage it in a new and different way. And so now they are marriage mentors teaching and training other couples, especially couples that have had hurt and pain
13: in
15: the past.
13: That's really, really good. Bill, let me ask you, when you're in your late 20s together, I think Pam had some career options and decisions.
12: Yeah.
13: And this, you know, in Christian circles today, a lot of people don't understand that this is a dilemma because you're usually two people working.
12: Yeah.
13: You know, for all the reasons that we know to make finances work and the household run, often both people need to be working. And we've got to make room for that and talk about how to do that functionally. So what happened in your case with you?
12: Well, we were
13: Pam?
12: Living in Southern California. And I was pastoring. We had two little kids and one on the way.
13: Yeah.
12: And we realized we need to increase our income. We're just at a place we can't afford what we're doing on one income, but we feel called to this area. And on top of that, I know Pam is a very talented lady. Not only did I want her to have a career because our finances needed it, but she has a lot to say. She's very talented. And I knew she was going to want to do something productive. And so now we got this tense conversation going on. Does Pam get a job when we have three kids? And how do we manage all of that? Or do we chase the dream? Because I knew Pam wanted to be a writer. Like, Pam wrote her first book at 8 years old.
13: Right.
12: Like, I knew she was, in her heart, she's a writer. So I'm thinking, okay, how do we do this? You know, how do we make this work? Because we looked at what it would take to get her started in a writing career.
15: I had to finish my education.
12: And it's a slow rollout. Like, it's not like she's going to start writing tomorrow or start bringing home a paycheck.

0: it's going to be a slow rollout.
1: Uh-huh. A few years.
0: Or she could start working and get an income going. Uh-huh. And if we didn't have a structured way to work through that, I think we would have tense moments.
1: Yeah.
0: So if we had narrowed it down and just said, you just need to get a job. Because our family needs you. You just need to get a job.
1: Because in mixed all this, we were building a house, too. Oh, so we, like, had emptied the coffers.
2: Yeah, what other thing can we add to this? Yeah.
1: So Caleb is born. Bill had first said, let's finish your education. So Caleb is born. I take a year off. But then my passion for writing and speaking and creating a women's ministry globally just, like, shifts on. And Bill, he's like struggling with that passion. But at one of our marriage meetups, he said, Pam, I believe in you and I believe in the dream that's on your heart. And I don't want you to shortcut. I want you to develop that writing gift. And so
0: can I say just something? Mm-hmm,
1: real? Yeah.
0: Because I think, especially as Christian couples, there comes a point in your marriage where you have to ask, are we going to walk by faith?
1: Yes.
0: Or are we going to take control? Because, you know, we teach all the time that God gives people gifts. And I saw this gift in Pam. And I was like, if we develop this gift, it's going to be a walk of faith.
2: Yeah.
0: Because it's not clear how the first 2 or 3 years are going to work out. Mm, mm. And so we're looking at this situation where I'm thinking, okay, if I think walking by faith is valuable, like, it's got to become important now.
2: Yeah.
1: And so Bill said, okay, we have $25 left in our account. You said this writer's conference cost $25. We're going to take that. And I want you to go to this writer's conference. But
0: and she was still nursing.
1: And I know you're nursing. Oh, so I'm going to, like, you go down and I'll bring the baby down for a first break and you can nurse Caleb. And then I'll take the boys to the beach and then I'll bring them back at lunch and you can nurse Caleb. And then I'll take them to the park and I'll bring them back at second break in the afternoon and you can nurse Caleb. Then I'll take them home and I'll feed them. And by that time, you'll be back home to
2: nurse
1: Caleb. That's what happened at the conference, because I was like praying, Lord, what do you want me to write about? And I was chatting at the different tables with them about what I should write about. And every one of them saw what my husband did and said, you need to write about love. You need to write about relationships, because this is unusual.
2: It's so good. Hey, right at the end here, I've got to ask you this for those couples that are really struggling. So how would you encourage husbands or wives who feel disillusioned and maybe even disappointed in their marriage? Is this the magic bullet? Is this the thing that's really going to do it?
1: We have seen the marriage meetup be a wonderful template to move couples forward in their maturity towards one another and their maturity with God. Yeah. Really, if you ask Bill and I, what's the secret sauce to your marriage for 42 years? Oftentimes we'll refer back, oh, marriage meetup is a big part of that secret sauce. But the verse behind it is what was carved on our wedding presents. And that is, we love because he first loved us. And so growing in your relationship with God is going to help you grow in your relationship with your mate.
2: Yeah, no, that's good. Creates the foundation.
1: Right.
2: And that's important. Mm. And this is such a great concept, marriage meetups. Thank you for the work that you're doing and developing this tool. And I'm sure a lot of couples are thinking, we could do meetups like you're describing. It's so practical and a wonderful way to focus on the positives in your relationship. Let us help you do that. Make a monthly pledge of any amount to focus, and we'll put this pair of books into your hands, one copy for you and one for your spouse, so you can work on your meetups together. I think that's kind of fun. Of course, a monthly pledge helps keep you connected to the work we're doing here at the ministry. You're part of it, saving souls and doing so much more. And it also balances out our budget for the entire year so that we're more equipped to respond to the literally hundreds of thousands of couples who contact us for help.
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0: marriage and show you what's working well, maybe an area or two of growth. 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
1: Bill and Pam, again, thanks for being with us. So much fun.
2: Oh, God bless you. Thank you, family.
1: That's very kind.
0: And thank you for being with us as well. Now, coming up tomorrow, we'll be offering help and hope for parents who are dealing with an LGBT child.
3: But the child out today has been carrying this for days, weeks, months, and years, and are typically further down there than has any clue of.
1: Yeah.
3: And they do love their parent in most cases. They know what's going to break their parents' hearts.
1: Yeah.
0: That's next time on Focus on the Family with Jim Daly. On behalf of the team, thanks for joining us today. I'm John Fuller, inviting you back next time as you and your family thrive in Christ.
4: 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Michael David here to let you know that it's time for a transforming word next. And tonight we're Apostle Peter walking on water. Well, he did walk on water for a little while and sinking into said water. Now, one of the most encouraging parts of this is that Peter didn't have to rescue himself. When he began sinking, he immediately called out to Jesus. Jesus reached out and caught him. And this teaches us that our failures don't mean that Jesus abandoned us. When we fall, our response should be to reach out for him. The size of your storm become greater in your mind than the size of your Savior. If he commands you to do something, do it without delay. And we're going to learn more about that as we join Pastor Bill on a transforming word next.
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10: 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Today on Word,
11: I put him on my back, and I went to pay the penalty on your behalf. I died on the cross. Whipped me, stripped me, shamed me, embarrassed me on your behalf. After I died, I rose from the victorious glory. I defeated Satan. I defeated sin. I defeated death, and I make life available to me. I'm saying, trust me with everything else. If you could trust me for your salvation, trust me for the other things. Or whatever those things are hanging over your head, whatever the things are that cause you to fear, God says, trust me.
10: Trust is a big deal. It is hard to build, but it can be quickly taken away. When you place your trust in someone, do you place your full trust or only partial trust? Placing your full trust is vulnerable because the thought in your mind can be, what if I get hurt? Is a real question. And the reality is that if you place your trust in people, but there is one who will never hurt you or leave you. Today, Pastor Bill shares that Jesus is the one in whom you can place your full trust in and know He will never hurt you. Now here in the book of Matthew chapter 14, as He continues His message, faith and focus.
11: I told Peter to come, he didn't ask 10 questions. He didn't look over the boat. It doesn't say he had to let me see. If the Lord said come, it sounds like Peter got out and started walking on the water. He went for it, right? He believed.
10: He will never hurt you or leave you. Today, Pastor Bill shares that Jesus is the one in whom you can place your full trust in and know He will never hurt you. Now here in the book of Matthew chapter 14, as He continues His message, faith and focus.
11: I told Peter to come, he didn't ask 10 questions. He didn't

God commanded him to do it, he could do it. And when God said, if God tells you to do something, don't delay to do it. Amen. If God do it, go for it. He told you, he spoke to you. And I mean, we're in a relationship. God's not, we're not talking to God like a person like this. God may speak to you by his spirit or through a person. God speaks to us in many ways, but when he speaks, we want to be immediate in obedience. Peter is having this encounter. Peter is having this with the Lord because when God said, come, he went. And God could have said, God, you sure? You for real, you know? I need Christians. And, you know, he said, the Lord said, come. And Peter got on out the boat and he went. And again, some people may read this, and I wonder how you read this, right? We're reading in our Bible that walking on water to Jesus. I want believers that read this, and I think we all, if you're a believer, we believe that this actually happened. However, I don't think we live like that. So we believe it. In theory, I believe Jesus walked in the water. But really? You believe at his word, a man could defy natural parameters, he could walk on, we believe. Then when God calls you to do something, do you believe that? Because often when God is calling us to do something, it's a lot less suspenseful than, do we believe this? Because if so, this ought to be how we walk, how we live, how we get down in our lives. So out, and he walked on the water. He walked. He said he had come down out of the boat. He walked on the water to go. So he had success. He walked, experienced the supernatural because, and he obeyed. And up, there's a note there for you guys. If we obey God at his word, we God in a supernatural way. Churches are full of people that think that mirror relegated to scripture because we people in scripture have done, right? God is the same forever. Amen. So in miracles, of course he is. That he still, yes. God, can he still do anything? Yes. He's among his people. Yes. Are we walking with this? Nobody else water, just Pete, right? I mean, if I was James, John, I wish somebody else would have said they all were observers, was walking, right? They and him, they weren't compelled to sell. They were like, oh, Pete had brought him into a place that he has God in a way that nobody else did. God in a way that nobody else did. So you want to make sure you believe God. It's that impacts your relationship with the Lord. And to the degree that you believe and you experience him and we can experience that your way, don't be held back by the people. Right? What if Peter had else that didn't get out? He probably wouldn't. You got to go at his words. At God calls us to do things that nobody's in her. But it's, you just got to do it and move on it and do what God said to do it. And so, as 30, this is where everything goes south. It says, but he saw, was boisterous. He was and beginning to sing, saying, Lord. And if you hide the Bible, you but when he saw, right? Because when he listened, when he believed, he walked. When he was, when his eyes were on, faith was in, God walked on water. Saw, when I'm saying, here's the thing. The wind was boisterous at the boat. The waves were stepped out. This isn't a scenario. His focus changed. When his forward and with God was, he was living a circumstances in that. And when his off the Lord, the circumstance, that was there in the first place. He began to succumb to circumstance. I'm not going to make a new message in the end. Keep your eyes. And I was going to, that's the message here. You keep it. That eyes on the Lord, he would never do the natural. He took his eye on the study going south. It was a storm. It was already a vacation. When he put his eye on, came back. He was and you can't break in faith while you walk. And when it's in the Lord, he was doing great. He was with the Lord at all. This is a lesson for all. First, I would admit, 1:2 Author and who for that before he endured the one that sat in the throne of God. The way we run with spirit as we're living, eyes on the strength or with him. And the other verse out of that as him, Pete, whose mind on become that verse. I look out that door. I keep eyes out on that because all you and me, I'm eyes on the Lord. That I'm no you like Ezra. I'm looking at Peter, his Lord, see the wind and the way going on. And saw the boisterous, the quickest shoot me. She was a and you can't break in faith while you walk. When it's in the Lord, he was doing great. With the land at all. This is a lesson for all. It's first, I would admit. 1:2 Author and who for that before endured the one that sat in the throne of God. The way we run with spirit as we're living, eyes on the strength or what did him. And the other verse out of that as it's him, Pete, whose mind on become. That verse, I look out that door. I keep eyes out on that because all you and me, because I'm looking at the Lord, that I'm looking at you like Ezra. I'm looking at Peter, his Lord, see the end and the way going on, and saw the boy.

streets of France. Quickest shoot is me. Third, this is a lesson for all. It's two. First, I wouldn't quit. One, verse two. No takes. Two, in verse three, the snares, the four, to Jesus, author and who for that before endured the when that sat the throne of God. The way we run with spirit as we're this eyes on the strain or with him. And the other verse, as him, whose mind on become that verse, I look out that word, I keep eyes on that body because all you and me, because I'm in the Lord, that I'm no utilizer. I'm looking at Peter, his Lord, see the end in the way going on, and saw the boisterous, the fresh, quickest, and me, third, or

all the boisterous of fresh, third, or to him, phone, and the third, or to him, phone, and the third, or to him, phone, and the third, or to him, phone, and the third, or to him, phone, and the third, or to him, phone, and the third, or to him, phone, and the third, or to him, phone, and the third, or to him, phone, and the third, or to him, phone, and the third, or to him, phone, and the third, or to him, phone, and the third, or to him, phone, and the third, or to him, phone, and the third, or to him, phone, and the third, or to him, phone, and the third, or to him, phone, and the third, or to him, phone, and the third, or to him, phone, and the third, or to him, phone, and the third, or to him, phone, and the third, or to him, phone, and the third, or to him, phone, and the third, or to him, phone, and the third, or to him, phone, and the third, or to him, phone, and the third, or to him, phone, and the third, or to him, phone, and the third, or to him, phone, and the third, or to him, phone, and the third, or to him, phone, and the third, or to him, phone, and the third, or to him, phone, and the third, or to him, phone, and the third, or to him,

0: the hem of his garment, and as many touched it were made perfectly well. And so as Jesus shows back up here, the people are excited. They're full of faith. They're so full of faith. They're like, man, if we could just touch the hem of his garment, that's all we got to do. And then we'll be made perfectly well. And it says, as many as touched him were made perfectly well. And so something we see that when Jesus shows up and there's faith, he moves in a way that he doesn't move. Remember when he went home and there was little faith, so he didn't do no miracles. He's like, I'm not going to do stuff so you believe. I'm moving on their behalf because they trust me. They believe in me. I move in response to faith. Some people are saying, God, show me and I'll believe. God said, you'll never see nothing, right? It's when we believe already that we see God. Remember that. It's not the other way around. God's not doing magic tricks for you to gain your trust. If you don't believe him based on what he's already done, you ain't going to believe anyway. And so here he shows up. These people are full of faith. This guy that he left behind has had an effective ministry, and people show up in the droves begging God to heal and touch. And God says, yes, look at all this faith running out to me. This is faith coming my way. They're running out to me because they believe in me. Remember, that's what faith looks like. Faith to make you do something. Right? If you believe that God could heal and he shows up, you run out to the healer. If you believe that God can save and you need saving, you run to the Savior. Right? If you believe that he is what the scripture said, then you run to him for who he is. And so faith causes you to go to him because I believe that you are what the Bible says you are. I believe you can do what the Bible says you can do. Faith will make you run to him. And so it's interesting that there are people that say they have faith, but they're not moved to do nothing. A faith that won't move you to obey, won't move you to live, won't move you to act. Your faith doesn't make you do different. It's probably not a saving faith. Saving faith will cause you to live different, do different, and behave different in your life. So as we wrap this up this morning, a few things I want to encourage us with. Again, the title was Faith and Focus. I believe Jesus put his disciples in another scenario to demonstrate to them who he was and why they should put their faith, why they should trust him with everything. Remember that when God commands you to do something, his command is also a promise of his enabling. That if God calls you, commands you, he's going to also enable you to do that which he called you to do. When we trust him, right, when we put our trust in the Lord beyond what we can see, beyond the circumstances, that's when we experience God in a supernatural way, like Peter did. When we take our eyes off of the Lord and look at the circumstances again, looking at circumstances will cause you to be, you'll run out of faith. This is why I think it was so, I mean, if you guys remember, as we went through the pandemic, I kept telling people, turn the TV off, because some Christians had gained so much faith in what they were hearing on TV that they didn't have no faith in God. They didn't believe nothing that didn't come to the CDC was might as well have been the Bible for some folks. That's unhealthy, because anytime you give the media or anything that's not God that much power, y'all know everybody can lie but God. Amen. And we can be misled by everybody but God. So we got to be really careful about that. I'm not saying that you can't take in information. You better be taking in God's word, and it needs to be balanced. Some people got really imbalanced. And it affected people's faith. There are people that still ain't in church. Y'all know there are churches that closed down from the pandemic and they still closed. They haven't opened up back up yet. People ain't worshiping. They're not teaching the word. It's just church. That ended church. That's crazy, bro. That's, to me, I can't imagine anything that would be worthy to, like, we're going to shut down this. People need to get fed. People need to get saved. People need to get ministered to. Like, this is necessary until Jesus comes back. And there won't be a sickness, a pandemic. There won't be anything that would say that this should end. This has to be. I mean, it may, you know, I don't know what's to come, but I'm saying this has to be. We have to gather. We have to come together. We need, y'all know the body of Christ is powerful together, right? And there's some things that we can do in person that we can't do online. And so I'll rant no longer on that, but it's something we want to watch. We want to be listening to the Lord and hearing from the Lord, that our faith is strong in the Lord. Amen.
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0: A Transforming Word with Pastor Bill Buffington is brought to you by Calvary Chapel Costa Mesa here on K-Wave 1110 and 107.9, sharing life, delivering truth, giving hope. Michael David with you, and it's amazing how much power our tongues have. We can really influence people so greatly by what we say to other people. It's so important for us to speak life to those around us, people in our churches, people we work with on the job, in our homes, with our neighbors, and with everyone. Just because we can bring a lot of good by what we say, or we can bring a lot of bad by what we say. So stay with us as we learn basically how we use our tongue will have a lot to do how God uses our lives as we join Dr. Tony Evans on the Alternative Program next.
1: Hi, this is Pastor Odell Nessie from the First Christian Church of Wilmington with the K-Wave Scripture of the Day. Psalms 119 verses 9 and 10 says, "How can a young man cleanse his way? By taking heed according to your word. With my whole heart I have sought you. Oh, let me not wander from your commandments." You know, one of the challenges in our walk with the Lord is living a pure life. God tells us, "Be holy, for I am holy." And the psalmist tells us how to do that. He says, by taking heed according to your word. We have to live out the word of God in our lives. And then in verse 10, he says, "With my whole heart I have sought you." You see, the Lord doesn't want a piece of our heart. He wants our full surrender. Now, I love how he ends it. "Oh, let me not wander from your commandments." Because if we're not careful, it's easy for us to drift. And so we need to keep coming back to the word of God and letting his word direct our lives. Once again, that's Psalms 119, verses 9 and 10. And I'm Pastor Odell Nessie. 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
3: Missouri Attorney General Catherine Hanaway is taking a stand for mothers and unborn children. Her office is promoting a statewide television and radio campaign warning Missourians about the consequences of Missouri's current abortion laws while supporting Amendment 3, which would restore legal protections for unborn babies. Under the 2024 constitutional amendment, dozens of pro-life laws have been struck down, including regulations designed to protect women's health and safety at abortion facilities. Amendment 3 would repeal the constitutional right to abortion, with some exceptions. While we shouldn't stop fighting until all babies are protected, Missouri Amendment 3 is a leap in the right direction for life in Missouri. I thank the Attorney General for her stand for life.
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6: Many of us need to bring our tongues to the altar.
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7: This is the Alternative Broadcast, featuring the timeless biblical teachings from the archives of Dr. Tony Evans. The words we speak can bring healing, hope, and encouragement, but they can also be incredibly destructive. Today, Dr. Evans explores the importance of maintaining control of what we say. Let's join him in James chapter 3 as he begins.
6: James has some very hard things to say to me and to you about the tongue. Because for James, that was hitting at the heart of a vibrant, growing Christian faith. How you use your tongue will have everything to do with how God uses your life. He starts off by discussing the problem of the tongue. "Let not many of you become teachers, my brethren." Verse 1 says, "Knowing that as such we will incur a stricter judgment." Did you know that many of the things going wrong in your life is because of what you said with your tongue about somebody else that God has boomeranged back to you? And the higher you go on the leadership level, the worse the boomerang. He says, "Be not many teachers, be not many divine spokespersons, because you will receive the stricter judgment. It will be worse for you than it will be for the person who did not take the post because of the higher responsibility. We see this all through scripture, for example. False teachers, we are told in the book of Jude, will get more hell in hell than non-teacher sinners. And because he or she used their tongue to lead others astray, their punishment will be greater in hell. So it is in the church. When you use your tongue speaking on God's behalf and it leads others astray because you have damaged others in the name of God, you get the stricter judgment. Moses is told in Numbers chapter 20 to give water to the complaining people of Israel. This is a congregation where every member had a viewpoint and every member had a complaint. This is a congregation who always talked about how things ought to be, but never did much to make it that way. God told Moses in verse 8, take the rod, you and your brother Aaron, assemble the congregation and speak to the rock before their eyes that it may yield its water. You shall bring forth water for them out of the rock and let the congregation and their beasts drink. So Moses took the rod from before the Lord just as he had commanded him. And Moses and Aaron gathered the assembly before the rock. And he said to them, listen now, you rebels. Shall we bring forth water from you out of this rock? Then Moses lifted up his hands and struck the rock twice with his rod, and water came forth abundantly, and the congregation and their beasts drank. The Lord said to Moses and Aaron, because you have not believed me to treat me as holy in the sight of the sons of Israel, therefore you shall not bring this assembly into the land which I have given them. Moses decided, God, your way of dealing with this is not good enough. These are some hard-headed folk. And I got to do this my way. I got to tell them what I think about them. I've got to give them my 2 cents. I've got to let them know who they are and who I am. So God, I'm going to take matters into my own hands. I'm going to use my own tongue, and I'm going to let my tongue dictate my own methods. So he walks up to the people and he says, you no good congregation, you rebels, how long do we have to deal with you? And so he takes the rod and hits the rock twice. Out comes water, and along it comes judgment. And this man who had led the people this far only gets to see the promised land. He doesn't get to go in it. Psalm 106, verse 33 says, because he spoke presumptuously, he used his tongue illegitimately to act as God. There is only one God, and you are not he. That is why the Bible says, vengeance is mine, saith the Lord, I will repay. And when you and I use our tongues to act like deity, then we become candidates for the very judgment that we inflicted on others when we sought to play God. That leads to a second thing in verses 2-4, where he talks about the power of the tongue. He says to start off with that none of us is perfect. Verse 2, we all stumble in many ways. You'll be hard put to go through the scriptures and find even God's choicest servants who didn't mess up along the way. That doesn't excuse them messing up. It just says it's a reality that the best of people are all just people. And James includes himself. He said, yeah, I've got weaknesses in my life, and I, like you saints, stumble in many ways. But then he throws me a curveball because he says, even though everyone has weaknesses, and even though everyone has failures tripping up in life, if anyone does not stumble in what he says, he is a mature or perfect, perfect meaning mature, man able to bridle the whole body as well. That is a powerful verse. He says, even though you have weaknesses in your life, you stumble, I stumble in many ways. If you ever get a hold of your tongue, If you ever take that little piece of meat in your mouth and learn to use it right, there is no other problem in your life that you can't handle. And this is deep. He is saying your biggest problem is in your mouth. Did you know, watch this, that some of the reasons you can't fix other things in your life is because you haven't fixed the first thing in your life, which he says is the tongue, because a man or woman who controls their tongue can control anything else that's out of kilter in their life. That's what verse 2 says. He gives two very powerful illustrations. It says, if you put a bit into a horse's mouth so that they obey us, we direct their entire body, verse 3. And look at a ship, he says in verse 4, great and driven by strong winds, yet they are still directed by a small rudder, wherever the inclination of the pilot desires. I remember one day at Pine Cove, and where we would all go every year to take our family to camp when the kids were small. And so after many seasons, we finally talked my wife to going horseback riding. She wasn't keen on this, but I talked into it, and I assured her, just put your horse behind mine, and you follow me. Well, the guy leading a trail ride says, if you want to, you can gallop. Well, you know, I'm always in for a challenge. I didn't want to gallop. I wanted to run. And I forgot that my wife's horse was the one directly behind mine. So I have the reins now, and I say, let's go. Ha! Shoot, this horse took off. My wife's horse, taking a cue from my horse, took off right behind me, and I mean, I was flying. I mean, I was doing my Lone Ranger thing. I mean, I was into it. I heard this screaming in the back. It dawned on me that I had forgotten that Lois was back there, and she was screaming. She was saying, stop. And I'm trying to turn back and holler, you know, pull back the reins. Because I'd gotten way in front, so this horse was still, pull back the reins. The horse didn't care about no screaming, didn't care that it was the pastor's wife, didn't have no respect at all. That horse was only accustomed to responding to one thing, that's the bit in his mouth. When my wife finally pulled back on the reins, the rest of the horse came under control. The horse has been so constructed that when you control its mouth with the bit, the rest of it must conform. It says you look at a ship in water, this big, massive, multi-toned entity made of steel and iron can all be turned around by a little rudder. He says, compare the bit and compare the rudder to your mouth. What the bit is to the horse and the rudder is to the ship, the tongue is to the saint. And just like a horse can be turned around by a bit, a ship can be maneuvered by a rudder, a saint can be guided by his tongue. That if you want to fix what looks like a bigger problem, start with the smaller problem, because God has so constructed you that if you fix the smaller problem, the bigger problem will move. That it is in control of the tongue that you gain control of everything else that is wrong, he says.
7: Dr. Evans will have more on the destructive power of an uncontrolled tongue when he returns in a moment. Don't go away.
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6: That leads to a third thing, and that is the perverseness of the tongue. Again, back to verse 5, the tongue is small, and yet it boasts great things. Behold, how great a forest is set aflame by such a small fire. He now uses the imagery of a fire. On October 8th, 1871, Mrs. O'Leary's cow kicked over the lantern at 8:30 p.m., and that led to the Great Chicago Fire, where 100,000 people were homeless, 17,500 buildings were destroyed, 300 people died, and $40 million worth of damage was done because the cow kicked over the lantern. The tongue boasts great things. It says a lot, but this great thing sets forests afire. How bad is this tongue problem? Verse 7, every species of beast and bird and reptile and creatures of the sea is tamed and has been tamed by human race. But no one can tame the tongue. It is a restless evil and full of deadly poison. You got seals that clap, dolphins that do flips, birds that talk, snakes that charm, and dogs that jump through hoops. You can tame an animal. Only God can tame the tongue. Let me show you how important this is. Hold your finger here, turn to Ephesians 4. Verse 29 says, let no unwholesome word proceed from your mouth, but only as such a word as is good for edification. That means to build up according to the need of the moment. Make the word appropriate to the situation that it may give grace, not give what people deserve, but give grace to those who hear. Now here's the key verse, verse 30. And do not grieve the Holy Spirit whom you were sealed by the day of redemption. Now let me tell you what those verses mean. Verse 29 says, watch your mouth. Verse 30 says, don't grieve the Holy Spirit. How do you grieve the Holy Spirit? By disobeying verse 29, not watching your mouth. When you just say what you think, even when it's the inappropriate thing to say, you grieve the Holy Spirit. So what's that got to do with the price of tomatoes? Everything. Because it's the Holy Spirit that gives you the power to live the Christian life. So to have inappropriate words is to put corrosion like around the battery of your car. And when you get enough corrosion around the battery of your car, then the signal to discern power to the engine of the car will not come because there's too much corrosion around the battery. Many of us have got too much corrosion in the mouth. And because we've got too much corrosion in the mouth, there's no power in the engine called life. If you want power in the engine called life, you must remove corrosion around the battery of the mouth. Because when you remove corrosion around the battery of the mouth, it makes the electrical Holy Ghost connection between the battery of the mouth to the engine of the life so that there's power in the life to live out the victorious Christian life. We have no power in our lives because we have too much corrosion in our mouths. And many of us have got to go to God and confess the profanity that we use all day, to confess the criticism and the gossiping and the mouthing of judgment rather than mouthing of help. We spend all day tearing down, destroying, criticizing, gossiping. Now, there's nothing wrong with legitimate criticism as long as the criticism is designed to help and not just to hurt. We go down and we tear each other to shreds. And we wonder why there is no life in the relationship. The Bible says because you've dismissed the Holy Spirit. You have grieved him. And so there is no power. He likens it to a poisonous snake. Have you ever been on one of them safari things you have to drive through? You know, where they have all the animals roaming free? There's one sign you'll always see. Keep your doors locked and your windows up. If you want to make it in this environment, keep your doors locked and your windows up. If you want to make it as a victorious Christian, keep your mouth shut. Unless it is in keeping with a biblical way of communicating. A biblical way of communicating, and God says it will affect your whole life. Because then God can enter into it through the Holy Spirit and empower you and use you. We love to hang out with people who tear other people apart. And we give conversational aids as we destroy character rather than being a community of help. He says it's like a viper. It's poison. You know, if a snake poisons you, you only get in you what was in them. And let me tell you, if you hang out with snaky people, then you're going to get what's in them. I'm not a gossiper. She's a gossiper. Yeah, but if you allow her gossip to bite you, her poison becomes your poison. If you allow his gossip to bite you, his poison becomes your poison. That's why you want to be around biblically thinking and biblically communicating, in this case, people, so that your lives are being transformed by one another. Finally, he says, the tongue not only is perverse, but in verses 9 to 12, it is polluted. With it, we bless our Lord and Father, and with it, we curse men who have been made in the image of God. From the same mouth comes both blessing and cursing. My brethren, these things ought not to be this way. He's talking to Christians, my brethren. He said, you come in here on Sunday morning, sing songs of praise to God. You bless God. Glory to his name. You are worthy to be praised. You clap your amen, hallelujah. You bless the Lord. Some of you on your way out of the parking lot. Some of you on your way to the car that's on the parking lot. Some of you on your way outside of the sanctuary to the foyer are going to cuss somebody. That is, tear them down, either through profanity or through what you say. Some of you wives are going to tear down your husband before you ever got off the church property. Some of you husbands are going to reduce your wives or children to nothing before you get off. He says, and you just came from blessing God. You just came from singing the hallelujah chorus. You just came from talking about how great thou art. You just sang, great is thy faithfulness, O God, my Father. He says, you bless God and then you curse man. Well, at least you say, I didn't curse God. Oh, yes, you did. Because the verse says in James chapter 3, he says, when you curse man, after having blessed God, verse 9, who has been made in the image of God? The Bible says that is an attack against God. Because that man that you just cussed out has the stamp of God on him. He has been made in the image of God. You said, I would never do that to God. But whenever you do that to one of his human creations, you have attacked the image of God. He says to curse man is to curse God who has been made in his likeness. That doesn't mean you don't criticize wrong that people do, but that is different than tearing down a person. How many times have husbands and wives gotten a fight about a problem and then you lost sight of the problem that you were disagreeing on and now the person isn't any good? The person is worthless. No, he says that's an attack on God. Now look at the connection. If you're attacking God by attacking man, then the net result of that attack is no fellowship with God. Proverbs 10, verses 11 and 21, chapter 13, verse 14, chapter 18, verse 4, all of this says that the tongue is to be a fountain of refreshment that gives life. The difference between the right word and the wrong word is the difference between lightning and a lightning bug. All the difference in the world. He then comes to a close here, and he says, does a fountain send out from the same opening both fresh and bitter water? We have water fountains in the foyer. Will you go and turn on the water and get fresh and salty water? No. You'll get one or the other, but you will not get both. And many Christians are contradictory because they give both. Bless God, curse men. Can a fig tree, my brethren, produce olives, or a vine tree figs? Neither can salt water produce fresh. What is he saying? He's saying what Matthew 12, 34 says, and that is, out of the heart, the mouth speaks. Do you know why you use profanity? It wasn't because of what that person did to you. It's because of your own heart. Do you know why you're always criticizing and gossiping? It's not because of what that person did. It's because you got a wicked heart, and they just gave you the opportunity to show how wicked it was by the words that you use. See, the problem is not what they did. The problem is wickedness in the heart that produces verbiage from the mouth. Psalm 1 says that if you want to get what's outward working, you got to get the root change within. So many of us need to confess our tongues to God. Many of us need to bring our tongues to the altar. A lady came to her pastor and said, "Pastor, your sermon convicted me. I want to put my tongue on the altar this morning." He said, "This altar ain't that big." Some of you would have trouble getting your tongues on this altar. And you know why a lot of negative things are happening in your life? Because God has not gotten your tongue. And until he gets your tongue, he won't deal with anything else, because this rudder controls your whole life ship.
7: 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I hope you'll join us.

0: 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Michael David here to let you know up next we're going to join Dr. Tim Keller in the Gospel and Life program, so stay with us for that. Also, we do want to let you know the One Conference is coming up. That's going to be September 11th and 12th in Costa Mesa. That's going to be at the Mission Bible Church. It's a two-day conference, September 11th and 12th. It's a two-day marriage conference, and through biblical teaching and practical sessions and intentional time together, couples are going to be encouraged to strengthen their marriage and grow as teammates in every area of life. And over the course of the conference, you'll hear Christ-centered teaching on communication, friendship, marriage, pursuing intimacy, navigating conflict, and building a shared vision for your life together. The sessions are designed to be both encouraging and practical, giving couples biblical wisdom they can apply immediately. And the conference also includes dedicated time for couples to talk, reflect, and enjoy time together, along with opportunities to connect with other couples who desire to build strong, joyful, Christ-honoring marriages. And again, that's going to be September 11th and 12th at Mission Bible Church in Costa Mesa. And you can get all the details about that One Conference when you go to kwave.com and go to the events page.
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6: Ephesians chapter 2, verse 18 talks about a great privilege that we've got if we approach God through Christ. And that verse reads this way: For through Him we both have access to the Father by one Spirit. For through Him We both have access to the Father by one Spirit. Something happened. Something went wrong. You see, the more technology advanced, this is what went wrong. As technology advanced, people became to see more and more that the real things that make us unhappy, technology couldn't get to. There's at least three things we can mention. We all have a telic need. That means we need to know what we're living for. We need to have meaning in life. We also have social needs. We need to find and keep love. It's not enough to find it. You want to keep it. And how do we do that? Okay. We also have moral needs. We need to know what is right and what is wrong. And science, you see, in the early days, it almost, for a good while, there were scientific disciplines like psychology and sociology that insisted that on the basis of empirical investigation, we would be able to help people meet those needs. You just do not have thoughtful scientists saying that anymore. You just don't have them saying that. They realize that empirical investigation can't even define love. Now, there's some people who still insist on it. But this is what's happened. Just the other day, I don't even know which talk show I saw it on, but briefly I was going through and I saw a guy. He was a psychiatrist and he was an MD, and he said, I just saw 3 minutes, get this, he says, we haven't quite isolated it, but we're getting down to the place where we're going to be able to define love. Love is one or two chemicals in our neurosystem. And we're on the verge of a breakthrough, he said. Because when we can identify those things, finally, see, here's the spirit of technology. Finally, we will be back in control of ourselves. Because he says, you know, with all of how science has tamed the viruses and tamed all these things, science hasn't been able to tame the emotions, but we're ready to. Because all love is the influence on our mind of a couple of chemicals in our neurosystem. And when we can identify them, we'll finally be in control. You won't have to fall in love with anybody anymore who you don't want to fall in love with. He says you'll be able to only fall in love with people. You'll be able to identify the people who are feasible to be in love with. And they'll be feasible, but you'll also be able to control how much in love you are, so you won't do stupid things. He says you're going to be able to be in love when you want to the degree and with whom you want. What was the response of the audience? What do you think the response of the audience was? Just like that. You know, it was a completely visceral response. The fact is that it's not a very scientific view at all. On the other hand, they didn't know that. All they knew was they hated it. Why?

gone away, the more that talk goes on. Instead, there's a feeling of violence. I'm being violated. I'm more than a chemical bag of chemicals. Meaning is more than a bag of chemicals. Love is more than a bag of chemicals. And what's happened? The thinkers who said religion is simply a response to fear have been proven totally wrong. To everybody's shock, religion in our modern Western society is on the rise, all kinds of religions, every kind of religion. As G.K. Chesterton said, when people stop believing in God, the biblical God, they don't believe in nothing. He says they believe in everything. What happens is when they got rid of the classic Christian religion, which was totally against the spirit of technology in many ways, and in place we found out instead of people losing their religious impulses, these religious impulses were not based in fear. Because the less and less people have anything to fear, the less and less there's any mystery left, the more and more people still feel like I am more than a bag of chemicals. There's got to be more than this. A perfect example of how things didn't go the way the experts said is Aldous Huxley himself, the one who wrote Brave New World. In the early part of the century, in the 1920s and 1930s, he basically taught that eventually religion would die out and we would be able, essentially, through science and empirical investigation, to meet all of our needs. By the time he was in his, by the 1950s, and of course, you know, he committed suicide in 1963 by taking an overdose of LSD, he had become a Buddhist, a practicing Buddhist, and he said, the only way we're going to get people to stop destroying themselves, the only way we're going to get stop destroying each other, the only way that there is any hope for humanity, he said, is through mysticism. Because he realized that we were a human being is a greater totality than he'd thought. More than just an intellect, more than just a body, we cry out for the unseen. And one of the real questions that a lot of these original thinkers should ask, but they're all dead, they're gone, and nobody's asking it, is if there is no God, if there is no unseen world, if there is no supernatural world, then the only way to really explain religion and the religious impulse is the idea of fear, fear of nature. Okay, that's gone pretty much. Now what do we do? How do you explain our inveterate religiousness? Now, having said all that, here's what's so dangerous. People are going back and flocking more and more, and they want access. They want experience. They know just what Huxley has said, and that is, there's more to me than what I thought. I'm crying out for the unseen. There's got to be a meaning beyond beyond commodity. There's got to be a meaning beyond possessions. There's got to be a meaning beyond the material. Well, what is it? Where is it? But here's the danger. We have been modernized in that we like technology. We like being able to push buttons, and we like to make things into commodity. And so many people who are going back to everything. People are inventing religions in their backyard. People are doing anything they can because they want experience. Many of them come back into the church. But look at them. In fact, New Vision say, look at yourselves. Watch out that you don't want an experience of God that's just a commodity. I'm going to put it to you this way. Sex is a commodity today. 300 years ago, the problem with sex was you couldn't use it as a commodity because sex went along with a lot of other things. Sex went along with marriage, with family. It was difficult to avoid having sex and having children. It was very difficult to avoid. We can do that now through technology, but what that meant was back then, sex was not something you could abstract from commitment. Sex was a great feeling. Sex was an intimacy. But you couldn't make it a commodity because you couldn't abstract the thing away from commitment and responsibility to building a family and getting to know somebody. You couldn't do it. Now we do. We've learned through technology, we've learned to be able to have sex without really having those, what we call, consequences. But what it means is we've turned sex into a commodity. The great danger is, When I know this, because when I preach on this, when I teach on this, people get hungry. They say, I want an experience of God. I need it. There's an emptiness in me. I want love. I'm crying out for the unseen. You know, more and more people are realizing what Huxley says is right, basically, and that is, there's no hope. There's no hope except through the unseen world. But people come back and they

0: want God as a commodity. In other words, let me be mean about this. Let me be very stark about it. They want to sleep with God, but they don't want to be married to God. See, they want the experience of intimacy with Him. But as soon as you say, now, in classic Christian teaching, if you want to have this great experience of God, you've got to believe what the Bible says. There's doctrine, you see. You know, the deity of Jesus Christ, and one person with two natures, he's human and divine, and the doctrine of the atonement, he died on the cross. And some people say, oh, I can't believe in all those superstitions, I just want an experience of God. See? Or you can talk to people about the fact that if you want to know God, you've got to make yourself completely committed to Him. You've got to obey the Ten Commandments. You've got to say, I will obey the Ten Commandments. I will do the Ten Commandments. I no longer am in charge of my own life. Oh, well, you see, that doesn't go over so big with modern people who, in the spirit of a technological age, have learned to see everything as a commodity. Everything becomes a product. Everything is something I can manipulate. They want an experience of God, but many, many people will not come into Christianity. They'll go into some other homemade religion, because homemade religions, watch very carefully, are unbelievably technological, in spite of the fact they say, oh, we're going to get beyond science, we're going to give you mystical oneness. Look at the zillions of various New Age derivatives. There's never, ever, ever any obedience in them. You never have to obey anything. Read the books. Watch the cable TV shows. All they're talking about is, now, you know, if you've got to think in this way, you've got to be authentic in this way, you've got to you've got to get rid of your fears, you've got to let go of this, you've got to channel, you've got to let the energy come through. Where do they say you cannot? You've got to forgive people. You can't just sleep around with everybody. You've got to tell the truth. You've got to submit. Oh my gosh, who wants that? Because, you see, I want to sleep with God without being married to God. I want an experience of God without having to submit to Him intellectually and submit to Him personally and submit to Him totally and exclusively.
1: We'll return to Dr. Keller in just a moment. But first, we want to let you know about a valuable resource available to you this month. 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
0: That's what's so dangerous about talking about experience. I tell you, through Jesus Christ, you can know God personally. You can know Him intimately. You can have heart-to-heart sense of His love on your life. Don't you want that? I know you want that, because you're modern people and you're starved for it. You're alienated people. We are. We're lonely people. We don't have the intimacy with each other that people used to have. We don't have the solid families that we used to have. We don't have the intimacy. We're islands, and we desperately are calling out to be touched. And so, as soon as we talk about this, the most incredible thing about the Christian faith is this: it avoids the danger and the mistake of the Western faith, the Western religion. The problem with Western culture is it believes that truth can be known through the rationality. It can be learned mainly through cognition. And the mistake of Eastern religions and Eastern culture is they say truth cannot be known through cognition. You know, in Zen Buddhism, one of the things that you have to meditate on is koans. You know what koans are? Things like, what is the sound of one hand clapping? See, a koan is designed to frustrate your reason. And of course, many people now go that way. Eastern culture has always said, you can't know doctrine. It's silly to talk about the difference between orthodoxy and heterodoxy, right doctrine and heresy. That's ridiculous. Truth is beyond all these things. Truth is beyond rationality. You know, you can't, but the trouble is you can't say that without using rationality. You can't say truth is beyond the difference between orthodoxy and heresy. If you say, I disagree, they'll say that's a heresy. I mean, in other words, you can't deny rationality without using it. It just doesn't work. Christianity refuses, it's really not an Eastern or Western religion. Have you noticed that? God was extremely interesting in where he put all of the main incidents of redemptive history, right on the border between the West and the East. Right on the border between what? You know, between Europe, between Africa, and between Asia. See, was Jesus an Easterner or a Westerner? What was he? Do you see? The fact of the matter is, Jesus said to the Samaritan woman, you will worship me in spirit and truth. Christianity means you've got to believe, you've got to obey, you've got to think it out, and you've got to submit your intellect, and you've got to submit your will to him. But Christianity is also a deep mystical oneness with God himself. So beware how you come after it. You can't have this experience of God without giving yourself to him. Beware, because you're coming in, all of us, including me, certainly. I mean, I see it in myself all the time. We want commodity. I would like 3 pounds of God, please. Not so much that it disturbs my life. Not so much that it really upends my goals. Not so much that it's going to really affect who I marry, who I date. Not so much that it's really going to affect how I get things done, how I work at my business. Not so much that it's going to make me give away an awful lot of my money to an awful lot of other causes so that I'm not going to be able to have as high a lifestyle as I want. I would just like 3 pounds of God, please. Not so much that it's really going to disturb me, just enough to get me over the humps. I'm sorry. It's going to disturb you if you want it. You can't have 3 pounds of God because God's a person. You can't have 3 pounds of Tim Keller. You get all of me or none. You can't say, come in, Tim, stay out, Keller. I'll say, huh? What? What is this? You can't do this. You can't abstract. You can't make these abstract distinctions. We've done it to the family. We've done it in all these other areas. You won't do it now. You can't do it now. You won't be a Westerner or an Easterner if you come to Christ. And one last thing, and as you can tell, I didn't actually get into the nature of access, so I've got something to say next week. Okay? But let me just point this thing out. When I talk about the difference between West and East, yeah, I can close up with this. One of the reasons why, ministers, we pass books around each other, and that's the reason why we all sound alike. Jeff White and I, when reading about Pascal, the great French philosopher, he was a man who really was, at least intellectually, a Christian for years. Intellectually, he was a Christian for a long time. He believed it. He believed it. He was a brilliant man and a tremendously rational man. He was actually the inventor of the computer, you know, and the inventor of the calculator, and he was one of the greatest minds of all time, one of the greatest mathematicians of all time. The last few years of his life, something changed him. He had a formal kind of Christianity because he was a classic Westerner. He believed in truth and he had it all worked out, but he didn't have access. When he died, some of you may have heard of this, it's very interesting. When he died, someone found sewed into his coat a parchment, a journal. It was a piece out of a journal. He had had an experience that moved him forever from being just a Westerner, and certainly not an Easterner, but into being into full-bodied Christian experience. He'd gotten access one night that changed his life forever, and he really became a Christian. And what he did was he wrote down everything that he experienced that night, and it was so precious to him so that he never forgot what kind of access you could have. He wrote it down, put it into a kind of amulet in which he sewed it inside his shirt, not his coat. So he took around with him all the time. When he died, it was brought out, and this is what it said. It was written this way. This day of grace, 1654, from about 10:30 at night to about 12:30, then one line, fire. God of Abraham, God of Isaac, God of Jacob, not of the philosophers and of the wise. Security, security, feeling, joy, peace. God of Jesus Christ, thy God shall be my God. Forgetfulness of the world and of all save God. He can be found only in the ways taught in the gospel. Greatness, greatness of the human soul. Greatness, O righteous Father, the world hath not known thee, but I have known thee. Joy, joy, joy, tears of joy. I have separated myself from him. My God, why hast thou forsaken me? That I be not separated from thee eternally. This is life eternal, that they may know thee, the only true God, and him whom thou hast sent. This is life eternal, that they might know thee, the only true God, and him whom thou hast sent. Jesus Christ, Jesus Christ, Jesus Christ. I've separated myself from him. I fled him. I renounced him. I crucified him. May I never again be separated from him. He maintains himself in me only in the ways taught in the gospel. Oh, renunciation, total and sweet. What happened to him? He got access. Big shock. Not the sound of one hand clapping. Not something he couldn't talk about. Not some mystical thing. Not some anti-doctrinal thing. Not getting beyond truth. Not the God of the philosophers. Not the goddess of the wise. Not the abstractions of the philosophers. God of Abraham. God of Isaac. God of Jacob. Fire. That's what Christianity's about. Let's pray. Our great God, we thank you that you're a God who can be known. It's almost inexpressible. It's almost too much. And yet we thank you that you offer this to us. Tonight, all we've done is in many ways, is just think about our need for you. Just think about our need for access. Would you make us this, O Father? I don't just pray for individuals, though I pray for that. I pray that everybody in this room might know you, not just know about you, that everybody in this room might have access to the Father through Jesus Christ by the Spirit. What I really ask is that we might become a community of people who have access, so that when people come into our services, when people come into our midst, they sense a presence, not the God of the philosophers, the God of Abraham, of Isaac, of Jacob, fire. Would you make us a community like that, so when people come on in, they sense that God is here, and they fall down, and the secrets of their hearts are revealed, and they realize that God is present among us. Would you be a God to us like that? We need it. But we would not ask simply to have the experience without giving ourselves to you intellectually, volitionally, personally, in every way. We do that now, and we ask for this access only through Jesus and in the Spirit. It's in Jesus' name we pray. Amen.
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2: 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Michael David here, and as I read about Christians who are serving in places around the world where it's dangerous to be a Christian, it's dangerous to even have a Bible, it's dangerous to profess your faith, it can be dangerous if you belong to another faith and then convert to Christianity. I mean, you could be taking your life in your own hands by making such a declaration for faith in Christ. Well, one of the reasons why the people can do what they do in those places where there's so much persecution is because they have the power of the Holy Spirit inside them. In fact, we're going to learn in just a few minutes on Somebody Loves You, Jesus taught in the book of Acts that John baptized with water, but in a few days, they were going to be baptized with the Holy Spirit. They needed the Holy Spirit in order to carry out the work that they were going to be doing, that God prepared in advance for them to do. They couldn't have done it in their own strength. They could only do what they did by the power of the Holy Spirit. And we're going to learn more about that as we join Pastor Roel Reese on Somebody Loves You next.
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5: On a recent episode of Pastor's Perspective, Brian Brodesson of Echoes of Mercy and Pastor Rafael Montanades of Santa Ponsa Community Church answering the question about judging angels.
6: Paul makes a comment to the Corinthians who are going to court with each other. They're suing each other. They can't, you know, he's criticizing them for not being able to sort things out among themselves in the right way. And then he just simply says, don't you know that you will judge angels, or we will judge angels? And if we're going to judge angels, can't we figure things out here among ourselves? So that's the context of the statement. The angels there are certainly demons, not angels like we think of. You know, we're not going to judge Michael or Gabriel. But demons are fallen angels, and they're going to be judged, where, of course, the holy angels will not be judged. So I think the reference there is to somehow we're participating in that judgment that comes upon the demonic world.
7: Oh, wow. I've misled for a long time. I did not realize that they were that comment was talking about the demons that had fallen.
6: Yeah.
7: Or the angels that had fallen. Wow. Thank you so much for clearing that up for me.
6: You're welcome. Thanks for calling.
8: Did you have any thoughts on that, Rafael?
9: The judging of the angels or what on or the demons, I usually the way I read things is like there's certain things I don't understand, but there's some things that I see very clearly. And like you're saying, Paul is challenging them because they can't seem to make good decisions in the church. And I found it always very exciting that Paul asked the question, don't you know that we're going to judge angels? Not so much of what's going to happen then, but that we should be maturing in making wise decisions, making just decisions, making righteous decisions. We should be growing to such a level that in the future, when we are with the Lord, we will actually be involved in this thing. Mm-hmm. So for me, it's always been an exhortation to grow. Mm-hmm. To grow in discernment, to learn, like Paul says in Philippians, to prove the things that are excellent, you know. And so for me, I take it like Paul wrote it as an exhortation to grow in making decisions.
6: Yeah, I mean, he's really rebuking them.
9: Yeah, yeah.
6: For their inability to act maturely with each other and justly.
9: Mm-hmm.
8: Nainine, thanks for calling us today here on Pastor's Perspective at 888-564-6173. Here's another question that was submitted online. This one is from Jerry. I believe he used Facebook Messenger, and he asks, during the tribulation, will those who accept Christ have the Holy Spirit, seeing as the Holy Spirit has been taken out of the world? What do you say, Raphael?
9: Well, I think when we speak about having the Holy Spirit and not We just kind of think about it in single faceted. And So there is no such thing as a Christian without the Holy Spirit. And the earth was not without the Holy Spirit before the Holy Spirit came in Acts chapter 2. So I think there's different aspects of the relationship of the Holy Spirit on earth and the activity of the Holy Spirit on earth at the moment. But I mean, Paul says very clearly in Romans that those that do not have the Spirit are not Christ's. And then if I take that a little bit further in our relationship with the Lord, Jesus used three articles in speaking of the Holy Spirit. He shall be with us, he shall be in us, and he shall come upon us. And so for, you know, when we become Christians, automatically the Holy Spirit is dwelling within us. We might be thinking of refilling, we might be thinking of baptism, and that is great, but there's not a Christian on earth without the Holy Spirit in him. And that will be the case at the tribulation as well.
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12: It's really important to understand that God the Father sent his Son, and God the Son sent the Holy Spirit, so that we can function in the body of Christ in these last days, so that God can do exactly what he desires to do in me and working through my life. I'm just the vessel, and he's the master potter. He can do whatever he wants with the clay.

0: Welcome to Somebody Loves You Radio, the Bible teaching ministry of Raul Reese in Diamond Bar, California. It's good to have you along today for our continuing focus on living a spirit-filled life. In today's message, Raul will challenge you to take an honest look at your own life to see if you fully surrendered to God and have committed to following the leading of His Holy Spirit. You'll see that your words, actions, and even your goals will change as you allow Him to transform you and direct your steps. With the message, The Power of the Holy Spirit in the Believer, here is Raul Reese in the book of Acts, chapter 1.
1: All of a sudden, Jesus Himself is coming along. He's coming to the end of His life, to the end of His ministry. And when you read John chapter 13, 14, 15, 16, and 17, the last five chapters of the Gospel of John, in those five chapters, 13 through 17, He speaks a last week to His disciples. He begins to prepare them for His absence and the replacement of Himself with the Holy Spirit. Listen to what Luke says to us in our text this morning, Acts chapter 1, verse 4 and 5. Let's read it and then we'll expound on this. He says, "And being assembled together with the disciples, Jesus, He commanded them not to depart from Jerusalem, but to wait for the promise of the Father, which He said, 'You have heard from Me, for John truly baptized you with water, but you shall be baptized with the Holy Spirit not many days from now.'" Notice what He's telling them. You guys, you need to wait to be empowered. If you're going to live in this world, you need the power of the Holy Spirit. Because where they're heading, man, they're going to be prosecuted, they're going to be persecuted, they're going to be defamed, and they're going to be killed. Except for one, John the Beloved. And another one, Judas, will kill himself. He'll commit suicide. But the rest of them, they're going to die horrible deaths. And they would never be able to do it apart from the Holy Spirit's power. Nobody can. So the Holy Spirit is very important in the life of the believer. I want to ask you a question today as I ask myself that question. Who is governing your life today? Satan? Your passions? Your desires? Or is it the Holy Spirit? Because that makes a real division from the natural man, the carnal man, and the spiritual man. Because when you come to that experience of being born again of the Holy Spirit, even if you're carnal or you're spiritual, if you really have come to Jesus Christ, guess what? You can get away with your flesh, desires, or sin in your life. You can't. The Holy Spirit convicts you. He came to convict the world of sin, righteousness, and judgment. John chapter 16, verse 7 through 11. He says He came to convict the world of sin. Why? Because we missed the mark. Of righteousness, because by faith I can repent and come to Jesus Christ. And He says what? Of sin, righteousness, and of judgment. In judgment, why? Because the devil already is being judged by Jesus Christ. He has no power in me or through me. I'm in the light. He's in the darkness. When you walk into a room, it's pitch dark. You can stumble and hit walls and hit furniture, and you can get hurt. But what you need to do is find the switch. And when you get to the switch, if you turn it on, what happens? The darkness disappears. That's what happens when you're born again. The darkness is no longer there. The light rules very brightly. And that's really something that each one of us needs not only to know, we need to understand it. Paul the Apostle, in speaking to the Roman church, in chapter 8, 1 through 4, speaks to them concerning the power of the flesh and the power of the spirit. He says this, "Therefore, there is no condemnation to those who are in Christ Jesus, who do not walk according to the flesh, but according to the spirit. For the law of the spirit is life in Christ Jesus, has made me free from the law of sin and death. For what the law could never do in that it was weak through the flesh, God did it by sending his only son, Jesus Christ, in the likeness of sinful flesh. And on account of sin, he condemned sin in the flesh, that the righteousness requirement of the law might be fulfilled in us who do not walk according to the flesh, but according to the Holy Spirit. Notice the difference. Walking in the flesh, there's no power. Walking in the Spirit, oh yeah, a lot of power. A lot of power God gives to us. That's why in Acts chapter 1, verse 8, the promise was given to the church. He said this, but you shall receive power when the Holy Spirit has come epi upon you. There's a third preposition in the Greek. You see, back in John chapter 14, with, in, now, upon. Epi. It comes upon you. Has come upon you, then you shall be martyrs, witnesses to me in Jerusalem, in all of Judea, all of Samaria, and unto the ends of the earth, the four corners of the earth. You become a witness wherever you go. Why? Because of the Holy Spirit. And studying the New Testament, going back to the Old Testament, you go back to the book of Joel in the minor prophets there in the Old Testament. And in the book of Joel, the prophet Joel says to us in chapter 2, again, notice, in verse 28 to 32, way before Jesus ever came, way before the Holy Spirit was ever given, the promise was given, listen, almost 1,000 years before Jesus ever came, that God was going to empower not only Christ, but he was going to empower us in the last days with the Holy Spirit. The Holy Spirit has been here 1,900 years already. He said this, and it shall come to pass afterwards that I will pour out my Holy Spirit on all flesh. Your sons, your daughters shall prophesy. Your old men shall dream dreams. Your young men shall see visions. And also on my handmaids or my men servants and my maid servants, I will pour out my spirit on those days. And I will show you wonders in the heavens and the earth, blood, fire, pillars of smoke. The sun shall be turned into darkness, the moon into blood. Before the coming of the great awesome day of the Lord, and it shall come to pass that whoever calls on the name of the Lord shall be saved. For in Mount Zion and in Jerusalem, there shall be a deliverance, as the Lord has said, among the remnant whom the Lord calls. Joel was talking to us about the last days before the great tribulation would ever come. That God in those days would be what? Baptizing people with his Holy Spirit. It's been here 1900 years. One of these days, the Holy Spirit will be taken, according to Paul in 2 Thessalonians chapter 2. Once the presence of the real church of Jesus Christ is taken out of the way at the rapture of the church, the Holy Spirit's presence will not be upon the earth. It will be like the Old Testament days, only on certain people. Read your Bibles. The tribulation people will not have the Holy Spirit. They'll be like the Old Testament saints. They have to believe by faith without anything to see. So it's really important that we understand that here God, through the Holy Spirit, is giving us insight to what he desires from each one of us individually. So the promise is to who? To those that believe in Jesus Christ, according to Acts 1, 4 through 5. Then in Joel chapter 2:28, the Father says that in the last days, he would pour out his Holy Spirit upon all flesh. Nobody will be without excuse. And then the Holy Spirit would come and empower the church with great power. Acts 1:8 said that. And then second point is the work of the Holy Spirit among believers. What does it do? Number one, it regenerates a person. Remember Jesus speaking to Nicodemus in John chapter 3, when he came among the Nicodemus. The reason I bring him up is because he was a Pharisee. And the Pharisees of that time, There were 6,000 members. And Nicodemus was one of the 72 that came not by day, he snuck out by night and asked Jesus, what must I do to inherit eternal life? And Jesus says, you must be born again of the Holy Spirit. You must. It's not through infant baptism. It's not through adult baptism. It's not by joining a church and signing a piece of paper. It's not by giving money to a church. It is only by the supernatural power of the Holy Spirit of regeneration, being born again of the Holy Spirit, that a person can enter heaven. Think of how many of our loved ones have never been regenerated. Think of people that you know, they go to church every Sunday, but they're never regenerated by the Holy Spirit. That means that when you're regenerated by the Holy Spirit, there is a definitely change in your life, in attitude, supernaturally. That's why Paul in 2 Corinthians 5:17 says, therefore, if any man or woman becomes a Christian, all things are passed away. Behold, everything has become brand new. Brand new. 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We're not the same people. We may look the same, but we're not the same people. That's what makes a difference in regeneration.
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1: Secondly, the Holy Spirit indwells the believer. He's not outside, He's inside of you. He lives in you. That's why in Romans chapter 8, 11, he says, but if the Spirit of God who raised Jesus Christ from the dead is dwelling in you, he who raised Christ from the dead will also give life to your mortal bodies through the Spirit of God who is dwelling in you. Where is his home? Your heart. Thirdly, he came to anoint you. The anointing of the Holy Spirit. In 1 John chapter 2, verse 20 to 21, he says, but you have an anointing from the Holy One, and you know all things. I have not written to you because you don't know the truth, but because you know it, and that no lie is of the truth. The anointing of the Holy Spirit supernaturally is given to each one of us that are born again by the Holy Spirit of God. Very important. That's what makes the difference. And then he is also the baptizer. He baptizes believers with the Holy Spirit. Remember on the day of Pentecost, they were all sitting in one place. And then all of a sudden, a sound from heaven came like wind blowing. And there were what? Kind of like a picture of tongues, of flaming tongues over their heads. And they were all baptized with the Holy Spirit. And they were all speaking in tongues. And they were all saying what? Glorifying God. Including the mother of Jesus, Mary. The Holy Spirit. And then the Holy Spirit is the one that guides us in our lives. We need to be careful how we're guided. He says in John 16, 13, he says, however, when he, the Holy Spirit of truth, has come, he will guide you into all truth, for he will not speak of his own authority, but whatever he listens to, he will speak, and he will tell you even of things to come. He's the one that gives us information. When we pray, when we spend time before the Lord. And then he said that he's also the sanctifier, the one that sets people apart. In Romans 15, 16, he says, that I might be a minister of Jesus Christ to the Gentiles, ministering the gospel of God, Paul says, that the offering of the Gentiles might be acceptable, and notice, sanctified by the Holy Spirit, set apart by the Holy Spirit of God. And then I like the next one. It bears witness as a believer. The Holy Spirit, Romans 8, 6. For to be carnally minded is death, but to be spiritually minded in life is to what? To have peace in your life. And then you know what? When you're feeling bad and you're going through a trial, or you're going through somebody's death, or you know you feel bummed out, guess what he's there for to do? He's there to comfort you. He's the comforter. Paracletus, the one that will comfort you in your needs. In John 14, 16 and 26, he said this, and I will pray to the Father, Jesus said, and I will give you another helper that he may abide with you forever, the Spirit of truth, which the world cannot receive because it neither sees him nor knows him, but you know him, for he dwells with you and will be in you. Notice that. He dwells with you and is in you. He says, I will not leave you as orphans. I will come to you. And then verse 26, but the helper, the Holy Spirit, whom the Father will send in my name, he will teach you all things, and check this out, and bring all things to your remembrance as that I ever said to you. So when you read the Bible, you study the Bible, and for weeks and months go by, and even years, the Word of God is always there in your brain, in the computer, and then guess what happens? It gets backed up, and when you need it, it comes up. The Holy Spirit. He's the one that has it for us. And then you know what it does? It brings joy to the life of the believer. In Romans 14, 17, he says, for the kingdom of God is not eating or drinking, but it's righteousness and peace and joy in the Holy Spirit of God. That's the Christian life. I like the next one, because the next one is used all over the place. He's a discerner. He gives you discernment from Satan, false teachers, false prophets. When something is not right, the Holy Spirit warns you. In 1 John chapter 4, 1, he says, beloved, do not believe every spirit, but test the spirits whether they are of God, because many false prophets have gone out into the world. By this you know the Spirit of God, that every spirit that confesseth that Jesus Christ has come in the flesh is of God. Talk to the Mormons. Talk to the Jehovah Witnesses. Talk to the Unitarians. Talk to any cult and ask them, did Jesus Christ come in the flesh? You know what they'll say? No. Then what does he say? Check this out. He says, and every spirit that does not confess that Jesus Christ has come in the flesh is not of God, and this is the spirit of the Antichrist. Wow. And what else? Which you have heard was coming, and now already it's in the world. You are of God, little children, and have overcome them, because he who is in you is greater than he who is in the world. Satan has nothing to do in my life. Why? Greater is he that is in me, Jesus Christ, the Holy Spirit. And what? Satan can't touch me. It's only by permission. And when God gives permission, he gives me what? The liberty, and he gives me the joy, and he gives me the power to overcome. I love the way God's word speaks. And then those that have the Holy Spirit, guess what you do? You bear fruit that is lasting. Galatians 5, 22, 23. But the fruit of the Holy Spirit is what? Love, joy, peace, long-suffering, kindness, goodness, faithfulness, gentleness, self-control. And against such, there is no law. No law. Love is the key to the Christian life. And then you have the diversity of the gifts of the Holy Spirit. What do you mean? Well, in Romans chapter 12, 6 through 8, he tells you about the gifts. 1 Corinthians chapter 12, 9 through 11, he tells you more about the gifts. Ephesians chapter 4, 11 through 16, some more of the gifts. A total in three chapters of 21 gifts of the Holy Spirit. And yet, Christ is the head, and some of us want to be the hand or the foot or an ear or an eye. And maybe God made you the toe in darkness all the time. but you don't want to be smelly. That's just the way it is. Everybody here has a gift. You may be a thumb, you may be a toe, you may be a nose, an eye, an ear. God is the head. Christ is the head. And nobody should ever jump and try to be a hand if God never called you to be a hand. You will be in trouble. You got to be what God called you to be. Very important. The Holy Spirit doesn't bring confusion. It brings peace and order. God is a God of order. So it's really important for me to pray, okay, God, what are my gifts? He starts out in 1 Corinthians chapter 12, 3 to 11. He says, therefore, I make known to you that no one speaking by the Holy Spirit of God calls Jesus accursed. No one can say that Jesus is Lord except by the Holy Spirit. And then there are diversities of gifts, but the same Spirit. There are differences of ministries, but the same Lord. And there are diversities of activities, but the same God who works in all of them. You see? The body of Christ is huge. Many, many hands, many, many feet, many toes, many eyes, many ears, many noses, many mouths. God's a God of order. But the main head is who? Christ. And without the head, there is no body. The body's out of whack. No balance. You see? It can't operate. It can't function. It needs the head to function.
0: 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And when you obey the Holy Spirit, you can trust Him to fill you with all that you need to carry out God's will. Now here's Roel Reese once again with a closing comment.
1: So it's really important that we understand that this is true, and we as believers need to understand that every one of us need the Holy Spirit. And then at the same time, listen to me very carefully. Paul the Apostle, Ephesians 4:30. If you live a life of carnality and sin, guess what happens to the Holy Spirit? Because He's a person. He is grieved. You're hurting the Holy Spirit of God. He cannot work effectively in your life. It's really important to understand that God the Father sent His Son and God the Son sent the Holy Spirit so that we can function in the body of Christ in these last days, so that we can be empowered with God's grace and love and mercies, and we can make the right decisions and witness to the people of God, and we can win people to the Lord. So that God can do exactly what He desires to do in me and working through my life. I'm just the vessel and He's the master potter. He can do whatever He wants with the clay.
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2: 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Stay with us as we continue learning ways to use our money in wise ways as we join the Daily Hope program in just a few minutes. And from a general personal finance perspective, a few of the ways we can wisely use our money is to pay off high interest debt or build an emergency fund, keeping roughly 3 to 6 months of expenses in a high yield savings account, or take advantage of an employer 401k match, or invest in diversified stock index funds, or invest in an IRA or a Roth IRA, or invest in yourself with your education, your professional skills, your health, and a business that can sometimes produce returns that aren't available through financial markets. All of those can be wise financial decisions as to what we can do with our money. But the best thing we can do is invest in an eternal growth fund. And we're going to continue learning how we can do that as we join Pastor Rick Warren's Daily Hope next.
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8: 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We're so glad that you've dropped by Pastor Rick's Daily Hope. 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
9: How do I invest in the growth fund? Well, you can write this down: by using some of my money to enhance my character. The Bible says this: the earnings of the godly enhance their lives, but evil people squander their money on sin. Now, there's a zillion ways to waste your money instead of using it to grow. But God says, I want you to use some of your money to grow spiritually. Use some of your money to develop skills. Use some of your money to educate yourself. Use some of your money to become a better person, to improve yourself in every area of your life. You become a better leader. You become a better speaker. You become a better prayer. You become a better person. He says, use some of your money to do that. Now, why? Because that's what's going to last. Now, I hate to tell you this, but you're not taking your car to heaven with you. You're not taking your car, and you're not going to take your condo to heaven with you, and you're not going to take your couch to heaven with you, And you're not going to take your clothes to heaven with you. And you're not going to take your china to heaven with you. You are going to take your character, what you are. So God says, use some of your money to invest in something that's going to heaven so you store up treasure in heaven. None of those other things are going. So he says, invest in yourself for spiritual growth. Now you see, what we like to do, we like to use our money to invest in comfort. But God says, no, invest in character, because character is what you're going to have the rest of eternity. Notice what the Bible says. Proverbs 23, buy truth and don't sell it for love or money. Buy wisdom, buy education, buy insight. Now, what does that mean? It means anytime you use your money to buy a spiritual book, a Christian book that helps you grow, you've invested in the growth fund. Anytime you use your money to buy some CDs to help you grow spiritually, you've invested in the growth fund. Anytime you use some of your money to pay for a seminar or a men's retreat or a women's retreat or a conference that helps you improve your life in any area of your life, you've invested in the growth fund. Anytime you use your money to take a class or go get an education or anything that makes you more of what God wanted you to be, and you develop what God has given you, God looks down and he smiles and he says, that's a good use of money. You are investing in your growth fund. As I said, we like to invest in comfort, but God says, no, invest in your character. You know, I'll never forget when I bought my first Bible. I was a teenager and I thought, you know, this is the most important book to me out of any book. So I'm going to get the best one I can find. And I went out and I did a little research and I found out these study Bibles that have additional study materials in them to help you. And I found one that I liked called the Thompson Chain Reference Bible. And then I said, I'm going to get this one in a binding that lasts, so I'm going to get it in the nicest leather that I could find. And I remember, this is years ago, I was a teenager, and it cost me $60 to buy that Bible. Now, as a teenager, that was two entire months of my allowance. And I just thought, okay, I could give up all my snacks, give up movies, and all the other things that teenagers spend their money on. And for 2 months, I won't have any of that, but I'll get a really cool Bible that I can use for the rest of my life. I'm 51 now. I still have that Bible. And it's my most prized, treasured possession, because I've been through it so many times and underlined it and colored it and marked it all up. And it's been personalized for me. And when I was thinking about that, I thought about this verse, Isaiah 55:2. It says this, why spend your money on food that doesn't give you strength and does you no good? Listen, I'll tell you where to get food that's good for the soul. He said, now you can spend your money on junk food or soul food. Okay? This is soul food. It's food for your soul. Some of that stuff's just empty calories. But he says, this is soul food. It's going to help you grow. Look at the next verse. It is better, much better, to have wisdom and knowledge than gold or silver. He says, you know, don't pile up all your wealth just to have food or soul food. Okay? This is soul food. It's food for your soul. Some of that stuff's just empty calories. But he says, this is soul food. It's going to help you grow. Look at the next verse. It is better, much better, to have wisdom and knowledge than gold or silver. He says, you know, don't pile up all your wealth just to have it all piled up. He says, use it.

it just starts stinking. But if you spread it around, it makes things grow. God says, use your money for a purpose. Use some of it to express love to me. That's the treasury fund. Use some of it to express love to other believers in God's family. That's the mutual fund. Use some of it to help yourself grow personally. That's the growth fund. He says, I want you to grow and invest some of your money to make yourself better and smarter and wiser and a more skilled person. You see, when you do that, you can make yourself an offering to God. You can not only give an offering, the Bible says you can be an offering. Look at this next verse. Take your everyday, ordinary life, your sleeping, eating, going to work, and walking around life, and place it before God as an offering. You become an offering. Embracing what God does for you is the best thing you can do for Him. So he's saying you don't just give an offering, you make yourself an offering by making yourself a better person, by investing in the growth fund so that God can use you and you become an offering. Now, the fourth kind of fund that God wants you to invest in is what I call the equity service fund. The equity service fund. Why? Because the fourth purpose of your life is God wants you to practice serving Him by serving other people. Remember, when you get to heaven, you're going to do four things. You're going to love God, so He wants you to practice here. You're going to love other people, so He wants you to practice here. You're going to grow spiritually, so He wants you to practice here. And you're going to serve God in heaven, so He wants you to practice here. Now, one of the ways you can serve other people is by serving them financially. And so the equity service fund is the fourth way. God says, I want you to use some of your money to help people in need. They don't have to be believers. They can be total strangers. But I want you to minister to them through the equity service fund. I want you to help people in need. Now, in the Bible, there was a church in Greece that did the same thing. They heard about another church that was in trouble, going through a famine, and so they gave them some money. Notice what the Bible says. They gave as much as they were able and even more than they could afford. No one told them to do it. They pleaded with us to let them share in this service. That's the service fund for God's people. So how do I invest in the equity service fund? We can write this down. By using some of my money to expand my ministry. I use some of my money to expand my ministry. Remember, everybody's got a ministry. Not everybody's a pastor, but everybody's a minister because God calls us. God didn't put you on this earth to live for yourself and be a selfish little clod. God put you on this earth to serve other people, to make the world a better place. You're not doing that. You're missing one of the purposes of your life. And God says, I want you to use some of your money to expand your ministry. Ministry just means meeting the needs of other people in Jesus' name. A financial need, a physical need, an emotional need, a practical need. Look at these verses. The Bible on the next page says this. I want you to excel in this gracious ministry of giving. In Acts 20:35, Jesus, it tells us, we must support the weak, remembering the words of the Lord Jesus. It is more blessed, that means happy, it's more blessed to give than to receive. That's what Jesus said. Now, imagine this. I want you to get this. Let's say you had a father who was a multi-billionaire. And one day your dad brings you in and he says, I've got this huge fortune that I want to give to you. I want to share it with you. But I need to know if you're capable of handling it. And I need to test you to see if you can handle this amount of wealth. So here's what I'm going to do. I'm going to give you a set amount of money to live on. And then I want you to learn to live on less than the amount I give you. And I want you to live on less than the amount I give you so you can give some of it away to help other people. Now, I'm going to be watching you to see how you manage and distribute my money. Remember, it's mine. I'm just going to give it to you. And I'm going to watch and see how you manage and distribute it. And if you do well, I'm going to give it all to you. Now, what would you do with that money? You'd be very, very careful in how you used it.
God has said the same thing to you. He said, I want to bring you to heaven one day, and I want you to share my wealth in heaven.

0: forever and ever and ever. But this is a test, folks. Life is a test. And God is watching you to see, are you going to just spend it all on yourself? Wrong answer. I can't trust you with it. Are you going to be generous with what I give to you, says God? Are you going to pass it around, spread it around? Or are you just going to hoard it? God says, I'm watching and I'm testing. The Bible makes very clear that this life is a test in preparation for the next. How you use your time, how you use your money, your relationships, and everything else. That's why the Bible says this in Proverbs 11:24. The world of the generous gets larger and larger. The world of the stingy gets smaller and smaller. Here's the point. The more you give to others, the more God gives to you. I could give you a personal testimony that would take the rest of the day on that one. The more you give to others, the more God gives to you. Now, why does he do that? Because God wants you to learn to be like him. God, probably the number one quality or one of the main qualities of God is he's generous. Everything you have in your life is because of the generosity of God. You would have zip, nothing, nada, if it weren't for God's generosity. You wouldn't even be alive if it weren't for God's generosity. He created you. You say, what about all the things I worked for and I earned? Where do you think you got the ability to work? Who gave you your mind? Who gave you your hands? Who gave you your health? Who decided to have you born here and give you the freedom? Who gave you all? Everything you have in your life is a total gift from God. You'd have nothing without God. And God is generous. And he says, you know what? I want my children to be like me, like father, like son. So I'm going to set up the universe that every time you're generous, I'm going to reward you. Because I want you to learn to be like me. I want you to learn to be giving and generous. And so the world of the generous gets larger and larger. The world of the stingy gets smaller and smaller. Now, there's one group of people that God really, especially, wants us to be generous with. You know what it is? It's the poor. It's the poor. Over and over in the Bible, God says, I'm watching how you handle the poor. How do you react to the homeless, to the poor, to the people who have nothing? And so he gives us promises. Here are just a couple of them. Proverbs 28 says, give to the poor and you will never be in need. That's God's promise. But if you close your eyes to the poor, many will curse you. And Proverbs 19 says, when you give to the poor, it's like lending to the Lord, and the Lord will pay you back. The Bible says this, that when I give to help the needs of others, it's a test. Look at the next verse. Suppose you see a brother or sister who needs food or clothing, and you say, God bless you, stay warm, eat well. But then you don't give them any food or clothing. What good does that do? Faith that doesn't show itself by good deeds is no faith at all. It's dead and useless. You know, the Bible calls the church the body of Christ. The body of Christ. But today, most churches have their hands and their feet amputated. And all they are is just a big mouth. And people know what they're against, but they don't know what they're for. And in this church, we've reattached the hands and the legs so we can invest in the service fund. Now, God has a fifth purpose for your life. First, you're planned for his pleasure. You were formed for his family. You were created to become like Christ. You were shaped to serve him. And number five, you were made for a mission. But because he has a mission for your life, the fifth fund is, he said, I want you to invest in what I call the global fund. The global fund. God says, I want you to use some of your money to take the good news to the whole world. The Bible says this, the Lord said to him, I'm setting you up as a light for the nations so that my salvation becomes global. Now, how do I invest in this fund, the global fund? By using some of my money to extend my mission. By using some of my money to extend my personal life mission. God says, I want you to take part of it and I want you to invest it in what I want you to do on this earth. This is investing in yourself for the life mission God created you for. Now, Luke 16:9 is probably one of the most misunderstood verses in the entire Bible. Jesus says this, use worldly wealth to gain friends for yourselves, so that when it is gone, you will be welcomed into eternal dwellings. What in the world does he mean by that? And I look at that again. He says, I want you to use worldly wealth to gain friends for yourselves, so that when it is gone, you will be welcomed into eternal dwellings. What does that mean? Well, here's what it means. He says, I want you to take some of your money and I want you to use it to help other people get into heaven, so that when you die and you get to heaven, they will welcome you there and they'll say, thank you for investing in me. I'm in heaven because of you. And I'm not your friend for life, man. I'm your friend for eternity, because I'm in heaven because you cared enough. You bought me a Bible. You bought me a ticket to an event. You gave me a Christian book. You did something with your money. You helped spread the news around the world in some village that you'd never even been to. And because you gave, I'm now a follower of Christ, and I'm in heaven because of you, and I am eternally indebted to you. Friends, that is the greatest possible use of your money. Is anybody going to be in heaven because of you? Have you ever used any of your money to get anybody there? To help spread the good news? To help get the word out? To know the good news and not share it? If I knew the cure for AIDS and I didn't share it, that would be criminal. If I knew the cure for cancer and I didn't spread it as fast as I could, that would be criminal. But I know how people can have purpose in life, their past forgiven, and a future in heaven. And to not share that would be criminal. So God says, invest in getting people into heaven. It's the highest use of your money to reach one more for Jesus. As I said, is anybody going to be in heaven because of you? Now, let me give you a little instance. If you don't get anything else I say today, get what I'm saying next. If you invest your treasure on earth, all you do is pile up treasure on earth, guess what? Every day, you're getting further and further away from it. Because I hate to tell you this, but we're all terminal. Okay? We're all terminal. Nobody's going to live forever. You're going to get 80, at the most, 100 years. And if you store up treasure on earth, every day of your life, you're moving further and further away from it. Because you're going that direction. On the other hand, if you store up treasure in heaven for eternity, where you're going to get to enjoy them forever and ever and ever, every day you're moving closer and closer to it, because that's where you're going to spend trillions of years, not here. So where do you want your treasure to be, on earth or in heaven? It's your choice. Now, God doesn't force you to do anything. Shoot, you can blow it all on yourself. You can spend every single bit of it on your own comfort. Just realize that every day of your life, you're moving further and further away from your treasure. But if you invest it in heaven, every day of your life, you're moving closer and closer to it, and you're going to get to enjoy it for eternity. I didn't say that. Jesus Christ said it, and he is not a liar. God says it. It's a matter of perspective. You say, how can I afford to do this? Look at these last few verses. Luke 16, Jesus said this. If you're untrustworthy about handling worldly wealth, who will trust you with the true riches of heaven? Remember, life is a test. And God says, I'm watching to see what you do with what I gave you. What are you doing with what God gave you? Now, your reward and your responsibility in heaven, not your salvation, but your reward and responsibility for eternity is going to be based on how you managed what God put in your hands while you're here on earth. And it would be foolish and short-sighted to spend it all on myself now in light of eternity. Now, the Bible says this on the next page. God gives seed to the farmer to plant. He'll also give you seed and multiply what you generously plant. In your lives, read this with me, he will increase the things you do that have his approval. My life is living proof of that verse, that God will increase the things you do that have his approval. God will multiply whatever you give him. And God says, I want you to trust me in this. You see, we make a living by what we get, but we make a life by what we give. Nobody's ever remembered for anything they ever got. They're remembered for what they gave away. I would encourage you to remember the prayer of Agur. You've all heard of the prayer of Jabez. Forget that one and read this one. It says this, Lord, don't let me become too poor or too rich. Just give me what I need. For if I have too much, I might forget about you. And if I don't have enough, I might steal and disgrace your name. Now, that's what I call a balanced perspective. You know, most people I know are willing to pray the first half of this prayer out of the Bible. Lord, don't let me become too poor. We'll all pray that one. But we don't want to pray the rest of it, or too rich. The bottom line is either extreme can cause you to forget God. Wealth can make me prideful and arrogant, and poverty can make me bitter. It's not about money, folks. Life is not about the acquisition of things. That's not what life is about. Money is a tool to do good. And I can do good by investing it in the treasury fund and the mutual fund and the growth fund and the service fund and the global fund. And then I'm storing up treasure for eternity. You know what the biggest problem people do with investing? They start too late. And then they have to play catch up. You know, I started saving for retirement when I was 17 years old. I started putting $5 a week away for my retirement at age 17. I'm what you call a long-term thinker. Okay? But there's a longer-term thinking that and linking in light of eternity. What is retirement anyway? Retirement is just the ability to serve God more for free. That's all retirement is. You have more time to serve God and you serve him for free. You don't have to worry about your salary. And that's what God wants you to do. Now, you can't wait. In fact, look at the next verse. If you wait for perfect conditions, you'll never get anything done. Anybody want to give a testimony about that verse? Now is the time to start the investment program for eternity. What's the step? What's the first step? Well, look at the verse. They first gave themselves unreservedly to God. That's the first step. Give your life to God. Then the other giving flowed out of the purposes of God working in their lives. Purpose-driven living requires purpose-driven giving. And if you start living for God's purposes, you're going to start giving to God's purposes. I have been investing in the treasury fund and the mutual fund and the growth fund and the service fund and the global fund. And when I get to heaven, I'm going to enjoy the returns and the investment for eternity. And I invite you to do the same.
1: 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And Rick felt like he wanted to end today's show by sharing a word of encouragement.
0: Jesus said, "Heaven and earth will pass away, but my words will never pass away." Did you hear that? The Bible is going to outlast the earth and the universe. Why? Because God's word is eternal, because truth never changes. If it was true 5,000 years ago, it was true 1,000 years ago, it's true today, and it's going to be true 1,000,000 years from today. This is why it's more important to know God's word than anything else. Opinions change, but truth never changes. It's why we focus on studying it here on our Daily Hope broadcast. 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
2: 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Well, good Tuesday evening. I'm Ron Beaver. Great to be with you as we look forward to an early Wednesday morning of a Bible study. We got some great programs coming up. If you're new to K-Wave, welcome. We thank you so much for tuning in. And if you're a usual or a regular listener, welcome as well. Well, once we're saved and we put our faith in Jesus Christ, then what? Well, according to Paul, the salvation that is in us by the power of Christ should be worked out. In other words, we should manifest the hope that is within us by acting and speaking differently than we did in the world. As Paul says, to work out our salvation with fear and trembling. Pastor Brian Brodersen explores this in depth as we turn to Philippians chapter 2, sanctification, next on Back to Basics, right here on K-Wave.
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4: Jesus has a lot of names and titles in the Bible. The last Adam? That's a strange one. What does Jesus have to do with Adam? I'm Bob Shaw, and this is Faith Fuel. First Corinthians 15. The first man, Adam, became a living being. The last Adam, a life-giving spirit. Okay, why is Jesus being called Adam? Paul connects Adam and Jesus because what each one did had consequences far beyond himself. We know what happened with the first Adam. God gave Adam one command in the Garden of Eden, and Adam disobeyed. And the consequences went far beyond Adam. Romans 5 says sin entered the world through one man, and death through sin. That's the human story we're all born into. Sin and death became part of the human story, and none of us escapes either one. Then Jesus enters the story. Romans 5 draws the contrast between Adam's disobedience and Jesus's obedience. Adam's disobedience brought condemnation. Jesus's obedience brings justification and life. And that's why Paul connects the two. Adam and Jesus stand at the beginning of two very different human stories. 1 Corinthians 15 puts it this way, "For as in Adam all die, so in Christ all will be made alive." Being in Adam means we're part of the humanity Adam represents, a humanity marked by sin and death. Being in Christ means we belong to Jesus and share in the life he gives. A few verses later, Paul describes that resurrection promise as belonging to those who belong to Christ. And if you haven't made that choice, the invitation's open to you. Put your faith in Jesus, follow him, and you belong to Christ. And here's where the name gets even more interesting. Why does Paul call Jesus the last Adam? In the same chapter, he also calls him the second man. Second tells us Jesus is being compared with Adam, but last tells us there's no one else coming after him to finish the job. Jesus succeeded where Adam failed. And he doesn't just take us back to where Adam was before sin entered the world. Remember, 1 Corinthians 15 is about resurrection. Adam became a living human being who could die. Jesus rose from the dead, never to die again. And that's the future he promises to those who belong to him. So Jesus didn't come just to restore what was lost through Adam. He gives us something more, resurrection life that death can never take away. That's why this strange title is such good news. We know Adam's world pretty well. We live in it. Bodies wear out. We sin. Death is part of life. But if you belong to Jesus, Adam's story isn't where your story ends. Adam tells us where the human story went wrong. Jesus tells us where it's going. And because he's the last Adam, we don't need another one. Jesus finished what Adam could not. Jesus, thank you for succeeding where Adam failed. Thank you for your obedience, your victory over death, and the resurrection life you promised to those who belong to you. Help us remember that sin and death don't have the final word. You do. In your name, amen. The last Adam may sound like an unusual name for Jesus, but Once you know what Paul means, it's a name filled with hope. If you're enjoying these quick trips into parts of the Bible you may have wondered about, follow Faith Fuel and come back for the next one. I'm Bob Shaw. Peace and joy.
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1: Thank God for the pastors of the churches. 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Primarily, we have to make sure we are connecting with the Lord Himself.
0: Today on Back to Basics, Pastor Brian continues his study in the book of Philippians. Join us as Pastor Brian begins his teaching on Philippians chapter 2, verses 12 through 18, in a message titled, Being Sanctified. And now, here's Pastor Brian.
1: So, here we are in our series of studies through Philippians. Our big theme, remember, is the fellowship of the gospel. But again, let me just remind you of our background here, just to get the context, because we pick up our reading today with a therefore. And whenever you come to a therefore, it's always going to give you a word that is connected to what has previously been said. So remember that Paul is writing this letter to this church in Philippi. This is a church that he's just deeply connected with. He loves these people. He knows them personally. He genuinely cares about them. And he's writing them, remember, from prison. He's in a prison cell in Rome. And he's writing them from there. And they are deeply concerned about Paul. They're concerned about his well-being. They're concerned about whether or not he's ever going to be freed from his imprisonment, whether or not they're ever going to see him again. And so that's the background for the things that he's writing to them. And what Paul wants more than anything is, regardless of whether he ever sees them again or not, he wants them to flourish in their relationship with God. And so that is basically why he's instructing them the way he is in the passage that we read. So the passage there begins, therefore, my beloved. And so therefore, it basically means because of these things that I've just been saying to you, this is now how I want you to respond. So because of everything I've been telling you about God using even my imprisonment, he told them that even though I'm in prison, God's still at work. Members of Caesar's household are hearing the gospel, and others are looking on at my chains, and they're becoming bold in their faith. And so the gospel is going out further. So because of that, because of everything that I've been telling you about Christ, who being God, humbled himself and became of no reputation, and he didn't come with any selfish ambition or conceit, but he laid all that aside. And I want you to do that amongst yourselves. And so then he's coming to this, even in my absence, work out your own salvation. Work out your own salvation with fear and trembling, for it is God who works in you to will and to do of his good pleasure. And then he says, do everything without complaining and disputing, and then hold fast the word of life. So that's basically what he exhorts them to do in the verses that we looked at. So what I want to do right now is I want to just walk through those verses again really quickly, just highlight a few things. But then we're going to come back and we're going to focus on verses 12 and 13. That'll be the main thrust of our message today. But as we go back over really quickly, so therefore, my beloved, as you have always obeyed, not as in my presence only, but now much more in my absence. So again, Paul is just wanting them to know that even if I never see you again, keep following the Lord. just continue to walk in obedience to him, because regardless of whether I'm there or not, God is working in you. And, you know, just as we look at this passage, one thing that we're reminded of here, and I think it's a good reminder, is that our growth, our maturity, our development isn't ultimately tied to those who lead us spiritually. Now, sometimes people make the mistake of putting too much emphasis on the leader. And so their relationship with the Lord is more vicariously developed through the pastor or through the elders or through the spiritual leader. And rather than taking the initiative themselves and really cultivating their own relationship with the Lord, they have too much of a dependency. And Paul is, in a sense, he's telling them that it doesn't matter if they ever see him again. He's not the one who's going to assure their progress in the Lord. They can assure that themselves through working out their own salvation. They have a salvation that is theirs personally. And although Paul's the one who brought the gospel to them, their progress in the gospel is not dependent on him. So it's a good reminder to us to, we thank God for those who lead us. We thank God for those who teach us. But all of us need to have our own personal connection with the Lord and make sure we're working out our own salvation independent of those other influences. So, you know, thank God for the pastors of the churches. Speaking to you as a pastor, I'm thankful that you're thankful for me. And, you know, thank God for those who minister to us, whether we hear them on the radio or we might listen to a favorite podcast or whatever. But, you know, that's good, but we can't become dependent on them for our spiritual growth and development. Primarily, we have to make sure we are connecting with the Lord himself. So there is that in what Paul says to the Philippians there. But then he goes on, and so he's basically, you know, telling them, look, whether I'm with you or not, this is what I want you to do. Work out your own salvation. But then he says this. He says, do all things without grumbling and arguing, that you may be blameless and innocent, children of God, without fault in the midst of a crooked and a perverse generation. You know, it's interesting here, the things that Paul points out, things that we're not to engage in. Grumbling and arguing. And then he says, do this in the midst of a crooked and perverse generation among whom you will shine as lights in the darkness. So these things seem kind of small, don't they? They seem kind of like not that big of a deal. And of course, we oftentimes in our own lives, we tolerate attitudes of complaining and disputing and those kinds of things. And we think, oh, well, that's not that big of a deal. That's just the way we are. I like to complain. But the truth is, in times of spiritual and moral darkness, even the smallest virtues stand out. And sometimes it's those small things that become a powerful witness. I remember reading this years and years ago from a German theologian who went through the whole thing with Hitler and the Third Reich and all that. He lived through it and he survived it. And he said after the fact, looking back on it, he said in those days, sometimes the most powerful witness was simply someone who told the truth, because there was no truth in the culture at the time. But he said that in and of itself was a powerful witness, a person who just had genuine integrity. So this is what Paul's saying. In the midst of a crooked and perverse generation, we're going to stand out if we're kind, if we're thankful, if we're patient, and those kinds of things. So doing everything without complaining and murmuring. You know, recently I've had a couple of situations where I've been somewhere, I've been in a line, you know, waiting for coffee. I think one was, I was waiting for some coffee, and the line was taking longer than anybody you know, I didn't appreciate standing there for that long either. But there was a person in the line that started really like kind of loudly complaining about it. And it just was so ugly. I just thought, wow, this is really not good. This person, I don't know what they thought. They thought maybe everybody was agreeing with them or approving of their grumbling and complaining. But I don't know. To me, it just seemed really, really just like, no, this is not good. But you see this in the culture today. There's an impatience. There's a lack of consideration. I was at a little restaurant that we go to get some takeaway Mexican food. And this poor 17-year-old kid behind the counter is like 30 people decided to come in and order food all at the same time. And here's like this 17-year-old kid, you know, he's a surfer guy, and he's back there. And he is so overwhelmed. And I could just kind of see myself in him. I remember when I was his age and you know, I was thinking, oh, this poor kid. And then a couple of the 50-year-olds, 60-year-olds, they started really getting kind of harsh with him and really sort of demanding, like, you know, you ought to do this and you better get your act together and all that. I thought, man, this is just not the way to, this isn't helping this guy at all. This isn't going to make the food get prepared any quicker. But, you know, as Christians, this is these little things, these are areas where we should be different and people should see the difference in us. So that's what Paul is really talking about here. So then he goes on in verse 16 and he says, holding fast or firm the word of life. So he's exhorting the Philippians to hold firm the word. Don't waver. Don't cave in to the social pressure to deny God's word or to reject it or whatever the case might be. And now look, this is becoming more of an issue in our culture today. 20 years ago, you could be a Christian, hold on to the word of God, and people might have thought you were weird or didn't want to hear anything about it. But, you know, that way they just kind of live and let live. But, you know, there's an element in the culture today that says your biblical views are offensive. Your biblical views are hateful. Your biblical views should not be tolerated in the culture. And so because there's that kind of pressure coming now, some people are backing away. And they're not holding fast to the word of life. That would be the kind of pressure that the Philippians would have had at their time as well. But now things have come around to where that's the case today with us. And there's a lot of people that because of the pushback against those who are standing on the scripture when it comes to, say, sexual issues, sexual ethics, sexual identity, and that kind of stuff. People are standing on the scripture, they're getting big pushback, and some people are just capitulating to the pressure. But my point is this, there's a huge pressure in the culture today that's increasing. And so Paul says to them, hold fast, hold firm. And another translation could be even hold forth. So it's the idea is that you're both standing firm on the word of God. Not only are you standing firm, but you're also holding it forth. You're proclaiming it in the face of a culture that is rejecting it. So that's what he encourages the Philippians to do. And he says there that I may rejoice in the day of Christ, that I have not run in vain or labored in vain. So Paul sees that if they were to forsake the word of God, his efforts would have been in vain. But then he says this finally in the last two verses. Yes, and if I am being poured out as a drink offering on the sacrifice and service of your faith, I am glad and rejoice with you all. For the same reason, you also be glad and rejoice with me. When Paul refers to this idea of being poured out as a drink offering, he's alluding to this in the sacrificial system. They would pour out an offering of wine on the sacrifice, and the wine offering that was poured out immediately evaporated. And so what Paul is saying is if my life is coming to an end, because at this time he doesn't know if he's going to live or die. If my life is coming to an end, and if all my ministry to you was what I've done thus far, and now it's over, like a drink offering being poured out, he said, I'm happy for that to be the case. So for Paul, it's like, you know, if I'm freed eventually and I get to see you again and carry on ministry among you, I'm thrilled about that. If I actually die, if I'm sentenced to death by the emperor and I'm executed, then I'm okay with that too. And I'm rejoicing. And he says, and you rejoice with me either way it goes. So that is the gist of what Paul is communicating in verses 12 through 18. But what we want to do today for our purpose here is we want to come and look at verses 12 and 13 specifically, these very encouraging verses. These are just, you know, some of the great, you know, there's certain texts in the scripture that just stand out and you think, man, these are great texts. And that's what we've got right here. Work out your own salvation, he says to them, with fear and trembling, for it is God who works in you to will and to do of his good pleasure. So that's where we're going to put our focus now as we move on today. So work out your own salvation. Now, some people have mistakenly thought that this passage was teaching that you work for your salvation, that this is how you get salvation. You work, you do good things, and then God sees the good things you do. And then if you've done enough good things, God saves you. But that's not what the passage says. It doesn't say work for your salvation. No, notice salvation is already in their possession. They already have salvation. So it's Paul's calling is for them to work out what is already there, the salvation that is there through their faith in Jesus Christ. So this is how we get saved, if you will. We get saved by putting our faith in Christ. And once we are saved, now salvation is in us. It resides in us, God's salvation, his presence, his spirit. And what Paul is saying is that we are now to work out all the fullness of what God intended in the salvation that he has given us. So your salvation is the life of God in you, and God wants to bring that life out of you into your everyday experience in the way you think, act, and live. That's pretty much what Paul is saying. Work out your salvation. God has given you your salvation. It's a free gift. It's there. It resides in you. And now what God wants is all the potential that's there for your life to be a manifestation of the life of Christ. That's all there, but you need now to work it out. So that's the idea. Now, Peter, in writing his second letter, he said something that's really kind of a parallel to what Paul is saying here. Peter just elaborates more on the idea. But let me read to you what Peter says. I'm going to read from the CSB. And the CSB is the Christian Standard Bible. And it says this. It says in 2 Peter chapter 1, verses 3 through 10, his divine power has given us everything required for life and godliness through the knowledge of him who called us by his own glory and goodness. By these, he has given us very great and precious promises so that through them you may share in the divine nature, escaping the corruption that is in the world because of evil desire. For this very reason, make every effort to supplement your faith. So that's the key right there. Now, older translation or the New King James says, add to your faith. I think the NIV says that as well. Add to your faith. So this is just another angle of what Paul is saying. Paul is saying, work out your own salvation. Peter is putting it this way. Add to your faith. Your faith is your salvation. This is where you start. I have faith in Christ. I'm saved. Now, Peter says, supplement your faith. Add to it goodness. Moral excellence is another way to define the word that is also translated virtue. But here, goodness. Add to your faith goodness, goodness with knowledge, knowledge with self-control, self-control with endurance. Supplement endurance with godliness, godliness with brotherly affection, and brotherly affection with love. For if you possess these qualities in increasing measure, they will keep you from being useless or unfruitful in the knowledge of our Lord Jesus Christ. Therefore, brothers and sisters, make every effort to confirm your calling and election, because if you do these things, you will never stumble. So this is what Paul is talking about. Just exactly what Peter said here. This is what he means when he says, work out your own salvation. So what we are really talking about today, we could define it as spiritual formation. Spiritual formation is a term that you hear sometimes today. In a way, it's a, like almost a bit of a substitute term for discipleship. Some who use spiritual formation feel like discipleship has become so frequently used that it's kind of lost its meaning to a lot of people. So spiritual formation is really discipleship, but it's just putting it in a new way to help us understand some really important things. So spiritual formation is the forming of your spiritual life. That's the idea behind it. Let me quote to you from Dallas Willard, who wrote extensively on the subject of spiritual formation. In his book, The Great Omission, he said this. He defined spiritual formation a number of times in the book, but this is one of the definitions. Spiritual formation is the process through which those who love and trust Jesus Christ effectively take on his character. When this process is what it should be, they increasingly live their lives as he would if he were in their place. Their outward conformity to his example and his instructions rises toward fullness as their inward sources of action take on the same character as his. They come more and more to share, those who are being spiritually formed come more and more to share his vision, speaking of Christ, his vision, love, hope, feelings, and habits. So the idea is that, so Christ dwells in us. When we talk about, when Paul says, work out your salvation, he's talking about the fact that Christ lives in us. Christ is in you, the hope of glory. Paul said that to the Colossians. That's what salvation is. It's Christ in you. What spiritual formation is developing your spiritual life because Christ is in you, and then letting that show itself through your lifestyle.
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1: Now, there's probably too much emphasis on I'm just saved by grace, so I don't do anything, and not enough emphasis on because I'm saved by grace, I need to cultivate my spiritual life. That's what seems to be lacking in much of the church today. There isn't strong spiritual formation that's taking place in people's lives. But this is what Paul is telling us that we must engage in. And he says, to do it, work out your own salvation with fear and trembling. Another way to translate that is with awe and reverence. And I think awe and reverence is a better way to maybe understand what he's saying. So what he's saying is this. God has done a miracle. He's put his life in us. That is so awesome. That's an awe-inspiring reality. And, you know, if we maintain the awesomeness of this, that's going to keep us motivated to grow and to develop our life spiritually.

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1: 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There you go. This is K-Wave 1110 and 107.9, sharing life, delivering truth, and giving hope. I'm Ron Beaver. Great to be with you. And hey, if you go to our website, there is just like a day or two left. There's not much time to sign up for the singles retreat. It's the summer singles retreat, and this is going to be at Thousand Pines Christian Camp and Conference Center. It's called Summerfest, and it's September 11th through the 13th. So it just starts in a couple days. And I just checked on the registration page. There's like only a few dozen spaces left. So if you don't want to miss out on this, go now to kwave.com, click on the events tab. 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The Summerfest Singles Retreat 2026, September 11th through the 13th at Thousand Pines Christian Camp and Conference Center. 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And you'll see under the events tab, you'll see the link where you can sign up. And literally, there's only like a couple dozen spaces left. So sign up quickly. They are filling up and it's going to be starting in a couple days. So check that out. Well, as believers in Christ, we know that we have in our relationship with Christ something that the world desperately needs. But sometimes when we try to communicate this to an unbeliever, they have no idea what we're talking about, or they aren't even interested. Well, up next, Pastor Greg Laurie shows us that we need to be relevant as we communicate our message. Turn to Acts chapter 17 as we see Paul being relevant to the men of Athens as he connects with them, standing among the idols that surrounded them. Being relevant with the good news of Jesus Christ. That's next on A New Beginning, right here on K-Wave.
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7: Today, Pastor Greg Laurie points out, sometimes believers try to share the gospel with language the other person doesn't speak.
8: Well, say, hey, you heathen, let me say something to you. You're a sinner going to hell. You need to repent. You need to be washed in the blood. Then you need to become a part of the body and be justified and sanctified. Am I making myself clear? They don't know what you're saying. You're speaking a different language. We need to

0: sometimes it seems we're living in some kind of weird upside-down culture where right is wrong, up is down, and sin is to be celebrated. We feel disoriented, like aliens on a strange planet. Well, today on A New Beginning, Pastor Greg Laurie points out sometimes people may feel a bit disoriented when they talk to us. He'll show us ways to find common ground, use common language, and capture their interest with our message of hope.
1: Years ago, we would go to a little restaurant for breakfast, my wife, Kathy, myself, and Jonathan. He was very small, little toddler, probably around 2 years old, still in a high chair. And so we'd order our breakfast, and there was this one waitress that really thought Jonathan was just adorable. And she would come up, "Oh, Jonathan, how are you today? Hello, Jonathan." And she'd pat him on the head and hug him, and he looked slightly irritated. But he didn't say anything. He just had this look, and he was muttering something under his breath. What is he saying? Finally, she left. I said, "Jonathan, what are you saying when that waitress is hugging you and telling you how wonderful she thinks you are?" He says, "I'm saying go bye-bye." Go bye-bye. I think sometimes when we start talking, people are thinking, go bye-bye. We don't want to be that person. So let's take a master class from a master communicator, the Apostle Paul. Let's take a page out of his playbook on how to reach our culture with the gospel. By the way, these are principles that I've been personally using for 50 years plus of preaching. Though given in the first century, they're completely relevant to us today in the 21st century, because the answers to the problems of humanity are still the same. And so Acts chapter 17, starting in verse 16, we read, and I'm reading from the New Living Translation. When Paul was waiting for them at Athens, he was deeply troubled by all the idols he saw everywhere in the city. He went to the synagogue to debate with the Jews and the God-fearing Gentiles and spoke daily in the public square to all who happened to be there. And he had a debate with some of the Epicurean and Stoic philosophers. Then he told them about Jesus and his resurrection. And they said, "This babbler has picked up some strange ideas." Others said, "He's pushing some foreign religion." Then they took him to the Council of Philosophers, also known as the Areopagus, and said, "Come and tell us more about this new religion. You're saying some rather startling things, and we want to know what it's all about." It should be explained that the Athenians, as well as the foreigners in Athens, seem to spend all of their time discussing the latest ideas. I'd underline that's interesting. "Babbler has picked up some strange ideas." Others said, "He's pushing some foreign religion." Then they took him to the Council of Philosophers, also known as the Areopagus, and said, "Come and tell us more about this new religion. You're saying some rather startling things, and we want to know what it's all about." It should be explained that the Athenians, as well as the foreigners in Athens, seem to spend all of their time discussing the latest ideas. I'd underline that's interesting. Underline that.

0: You're very religious. If you were to give this statement today, you would say, people of America, I see that you're into spirituality. That's effectively what he was saying. And I was walking among your many altars, and one of them had this inscription on it, to an unknown God. You've been worshiping him without knowing who he is, and now I wish to tell you about him. So how can we be better communicators in the time in which we live? How can we not be the person that comes down the street and have people say, go bye-bye? Okay, so if you're taking notes here, 6 principles on how to bring the gospel to our culture. Point number 1, effective communication begins with a burden. Effective communication begins with a burden. Look at verse 16. While Paul was waiting for them in Athens, he was greatly distressed that the city was full of idols. He was just grieved to see the absence of the living God and in his place every conceivable substitute. And I wonder if you ever feel that way. I know I do. You know, when I look at a news site, it's so frustrating to me to see the evil in the world. But we need to reach the culture that we're in. Paul went into their world. The Areopagus, Mars Hill, was sort of the town square. He just went right there in the epicenter of everything. Said, hey, I was walking around your city. I was checking things out. And I saw that you have all these gods you worship, but there was one altar erected to the unknown God. I think the idea was, hey, in case we miss one God, let's just erect this to the God we missed, right? I want to talk to you about the God you don't know about, bringing me to my second point. Paul was culturally relevant. He was culturally relevant. It's called reading the room. Paul quotes one of their secular poets. Hey, you have a poet that says, in him we live and move and have our being. And as one of your own poets says, we are his offspring. See, here's our problem. Is we try to talk to an unbeliever in a cryptic Christianese language that only we understand. We'll say, hey, you heathen, let me say something to you. Uncircumcised Philistine, let me tell you something. You're a sinner going to hell. You need to repent. You need to be washed in the blood. Then you need to become a part of the body and be justified and sanctified. Am I making myself clear? They don't know what you're saying. You're speaking a different language. You just told them to be washed in blood and be a part of a body. They don't know what that means. That sounded kind of creepy. Well, Greg, are you suggesting we don't use biblical terminology? No, I'm suggesting that you not assume that your listener understands the language you're speaking in. So break it down. Speak in a way they'll understand. That's what Paul is doing. Paul is a brilliant intellect, the greatest of theologians. He knew Roman philosophy, Greek philosophy. He knew it all, but he breaks it down in such a simple way. He says, I want to talk to you about the unknown God. So Paul now continues on with this message to these people, telling them how to come into this relationship with God, bringing me to point number 4. We must preach a biblical message. Okay, yeah, build a bridge to your audience, connect to them, but ultimately, the power is not in a quote from a secular philosopher. The power is in the Word of God. That's where the power is. So we got to get to this. If we don't get to this, we've missed the point. God himself says of Scripture, Isaiah 55:11, so shall my word be that goes forth from my mouth. It will not return unto me void. It will accomplish what I please and prosper in the thing for which I send it. Listen, my job is not to make the Bible relevant. The Bible is relevant. I just need to let the lion out of the cage and let the Word of God do what it does best, change lives. So Paul's message was biblical.
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0: You know, I've heard people describe a trip to Israel as seeing the Bible actually come to life. Hey, everybody, Greg Laurie. And I've been to Israel many times, and I've led a lot of tours, and I have to say that's absolutely true. Listen, when you're walking on the same stones that Jesus himself walked on, Well, that's something that's

0: enriching to your faith. It's not just a travel experience. It actually energizes and enhances your study of the Bible. Think of it this way. It's a vacation with a purpose. And we're going to be taking a tour of Israel April 6 to 15, 2027. 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
1: Step right into biblical history. 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Well, today, Pastor Greg is offering some important guidelines on sharing the message of the gospel effectively. He continues now.
0: When you're talking to someone one-on-one, and understand the word preach, I know we're to go into all the world and preach the gospel, doesn't mean you have to yell. I've seen people yelling when they're talking to someone. And Jesus said, stop that. Just calm down, lower your volume. And say it conversationally. The word of God is still powerful even without an elevated volume. Just because there's power in this word. And you build a bridge. You connect to the person. Listen, if you want to win some, be winsome. You know, be a nice person. Be a friendly person. Be a loving person. And then tell them what the word of God says. And that's what Paul did. Point number five. Our message must focus on Christ crucified and risen. Look at how Paul closes the deal, verse 31. He's appointed a day in which he will judge the world in righteousness by the man he has ordained. He's given assurance of this to all of us by raising him from the dead. That's the message. Okay, guys, I built the bridge. I'm giving you the word of God. Here's the bottom line. Jesus is the answer. That was true in the first century. That's true in the 21st century. That's my message. It's Jesus. It's Jesus. Jesus Christ crucified. Jesus Christ risen from the dead. Jesus Christ ascended and coming back again. You need Jesus. That's what we're telling people. And that's what Paul did so powerfully. One last point. After preaching, Paul trusted God for the results. After preaching, he trusted God for the results. Look at verse 32 of chapter 17. When they heard of the resurrection of the dead, some mocked, while others said, we'll hear you again on this matter. So Paul departed from them. However, some men joined him and believed, among him Dionysius, the Areopagite, a woman named Damaris, and others with them. Now, this is really interesting to me. This is the apostle Paul. And what happens? He preaches to these people, and a handful respond. Wait, you're Paul. I mean, don't you always have a lot of people believing? No. Peter had 3,000 on the day of Pentecost, but look, the response of people is up to God. It's not up to me. I don't believe in trying to manipulate people into believing or arguing them into believing, because if they can be argued in, they can be argued out. If they could be manipulated in, they could be manipulated out. Jesus says, no one comes to me unless the Father draws him. So what I do is I share the gospel. I'll ask a person, perhaps, if I'm feeling prompted by the Lord, would you like to accept Jesus Christ into your life right now? And if they say no, I don't grab them by the throat. I don't pressure them. You gotta just to pray this prayer with me. I leave it in the hands of God. And sometimes people believe and sometimes they don't. Sometimes God wants me to sow a seed and that's it. Sometimes God wants me to water a seed that someone else sowed. And other times God gives me the privilege of reaping where others have watered and sown. As Paul said, one sows and another waters. God gives the increase. It's up to God, not up to me, not up to you. But look at how they reacted. Some mocked. It was a joke to them. Some delayed. They said, we'll talk to you about this another time. You'll meet people like this. Well, I'm interested, but not now. I don't want to do it now. I don't want to go to church with you now. I don't want to pray with you now. Okay. They can have that response. But sometimes you need to kind of press on a little bit more. And you need the Lord to lead you. This was basically my mother's response. Every time I brought the gospel up to her, she would say, I don't want to talk about it. I don't want to talk about it. I don't want to talk about it. One day I woke up. I felt so led of the Lord to go talk to my mother about her soul. And so I got in my car and drove over. She was kind of surprised. Well, what are you doing here? Mom, I want to talk to you about your soul, your relationship with God. She said, I don't want to talk about it. I said, today we're going to talk about it. And I'm glad I was persistent, because that was the day she recommitted her life to the Lord. And a month later, she was in heaven. So sometimes people say, I don't want to talk about it, but they do want to talk about it. So you need to be sensitive to the leading of the Lord. And sometimes they say, I don't want to talk about it, and they don't want to talk about it. And by continuing to push it, you could actually hurt what you're trying to do. Okay, so some delayed, some mocked, and finally some believed. One of them was named Dionysius the Areopagite. He was one of the judges of Athens, an intellectual, a ruler of his day. He became a believer. Another woman named Damaris, she was disillusioned with the emptiness of the worship of false gods, and she too believed. So it wasn't what we would call a great response, but hey, it's what it was. And we read of the words of Jesus when he says, pray that the Lord would send out laborers into his harvest. It's not Greg's harvest. It's not your harvest. It's his harvest. So we say, Lord, you just reach those people. The Bible says, as many as were ordained to eternal life believed. So we just say, Lord, it's in your hands. I'm going to proclaim your gospel. I'm going to do it lovingly. I'm going to do it carefully. I'm going to do it in a way that's understood by the person I'm speaking to. And I'll leave the results in your hands. Let me close with this acronym. SHARE. S-H-A-R-E. Every one of those letters stands for something, and it sort of sums up what we've just read. S stands for sensitive. Be sensitive to the leading of the Holy Spirit. Paul's message began with the burden that God gave him to reach the people of Athens. So be sensitive. H, honor and respect others. Don't come off as holier than thou. As I said earlier, the objective is to build a bridge, not burn the bridge. So honor and respect others. A, arouse the interest of your listener. Say something that they might have an interest in. Talk to them. R, reveal sin. You know, you come to a point where you've said all these things, you've built all your bridges, you've told them God loves them, but you got to tell them they're a sinner. And you have to define what a sinner is. And I always include myself when I call someone a sinner. I'll say, you're a sinner. I'm a sinner. We're all sinners. Because sin means to miss the mark. You fall short of God's standard. So you have to tell them that as well. Reveal sin. And E, explain the way of salvation. Tell them how to do it. Tell them how to believe in Jesus. Tell them how to come into a relationship with him. Share. S, be sensitive. H, honor and respect others. A, arouse the interest of your listener. R, reveal sin. E, explain the way of salvation. Oh, listen, God can use you. Oh, God will use you. But will you say, Lord, here I am, use me. Let me come back to a point I raised earlier. How do you become a Christian? You admit to God you're a sinner, and you ask Jesus Christ to come and live in your heart and life as your Savior and Lord. And he can do that right now, because he stands at the door of your life and he knocks. And he says, if you hear his voice and open the door, he will come in. If you've never asked Jesus to come into your life, you can do it right here, right now. Let's pray. Father, speak to every heart. And if there's anyone here, if they don't know Jesus yet, let this be the moment they believe. If you want Jesus Christ to come into your life and forgive you of your sin, I want you to just pray this simple prayer after me. Just pray these words. Lord Jesus, I know that I'm a sinner, but I know that you're the Savior who died on the cross for my sin and rose again from the dead. I turn from my sin now, and I choose to follow you from this moment forward as my Savior and Lord, as my God and my friend. In Jesus' name I pray, amen.

0: 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Pastor Greg, you write that the Bible exposes us for what we really are.
1: Right.
0: Now, that can be an uncomfortable truth.
1: Yeah.
0: But it's also important news for us, isn't it?
2: Yeah, it really is. You know, it's like those magnifying mirrors. Actually, in the book of James, the word of God is compared to a mirror, a man seeing himself in the mirror. And, you know, you think you look fine, and then you look in the mirror and realize, uh-oh, I missed a spot shaving. Or, oh, man, was this marinara sauce on my face all day? Or just, you know, I mean, it's important to check yourself in the mirror, and it's important to check yourself in light of the Word of God. And the Word of God is written to draw us closer to God. It will expose sin in our life, but it will also point us in the right direction to have that sin removed and forgiven. It'll point us to Jesus Christ. It'll give us practical truths on how to live this out in your life, and so much more. I mean, what can you say about the Bible? It's a user's manual of life. And that's something we need to consult on a regular basis, each and every day. And I talk about that in my new book that is titled What Every Growing Christian Needs to Know. I also have chapters on the importance of prayer, sharing your faith, being involved in a church, and a lot more. I think this book is going to be very helpful for you. Now, if you're a new believer, this book could really get you started in the right direction. If you're an older believer, you'll be reminded of things you've forgotten, perhaps, and maybe you will hear things you have not heard before that you need to know more about. So order your copy of What Every Growing Christian Needs to Know that we're offering for your gift of any size. Now, we could obviously charge you for this book, but we want everyone to get a copy. So if you only can give a little, we appreciate that, and we'll send you your copy. But others can be generous and give more. And if you'll do that, we can assure you that we'll take those resources you've given us and use them to help us continue to teach the Word of God and proclaim the gospel. As you know, if you listen to A New Beginning, we, on a regular basis, invite people to Jesus Christ. I don't know of any other ministry that does it at the degree we do it here. And it's because we think that a lot of people out there are just waiting for someone to show them how to come to Christ. I think, Dave, you can tell me the exact stat, but isn't it true that like 25 to 30% of listeners to Christian radio are not Christians?
0: Yeah, the stat I heard was it was either 36% or 38%.
2: Oh, even higher.
0: Crazy, yeah.
2: So think about this. Right now, as we're having a conversation about our faith, there's someone listening in trying to figure this all out. Yeah. Someone like that man from Ethiopia in the book of Acts that was reading from Isaiah 53, and he didn't understand what he was reading, and the Lord directed Philip to go to him, and Philip asked him, do you understand what you're reading? And the man from Ethiopia who was searching for God said, how can I unless someone shows me the way? That's what we want to do here at A New Beginning. We want to show people the way. We don't want to say, hey, just accept Christ. We want to tell them how to accept Christ, and we want to lead them in a prayer so they can accept Christ. And you know, if you listen, we do that all the time. Help us continue to do that. Order your copy of What Every Growing Christian Needs to Know for your gift of any size.
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1: 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And thank you for tuning in. I'm Ron Beaver. Great to be with you on this Wednesday morning. Well, all this month, K-Wave is partnering with Focal Point Ministries to offer you a free digital resource via email. 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Well, coming up in just a few moments, we'll be joining Ed Taylor, Pastor Ed Taylor, on Abounding Grace. And we see when Saul was a man, he was a man of great potential, but shortly after he became king, it seemed as if his life before the Lord went downhill real quick. We'll be landing in 1 Samuel 14 on Abounding Grace as Pastor Ed Taylor shows us again how King Saul is not an example we want to follow in our own lives. King Saul, going from bad to worse, next on Abounding Grace, right here on K-Wave. Stick around.
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9: Accusations will come. And some of the most deepest burning accusations come to an area of your life where you are absolutely a man or a woman of integrity in that area. Doesn't that make sense? Where the wildest accusations, the ones that no one should ever believe, are right to the, it's just like a shot to the arrow to the heart of your integrity, of your character, your name, how you're known, your reputation. And of course, that's gonna provoke, like, well, what do you mean? How could you say such a thing? You know, it's gonna provoke these things and how careful we need to be, because they will come. The Bible says that the devil is the accuser of the brethren. He accuses us before the throne of God day and night.

0: great potential to great disaster. That, in a nutshell, is the story of King Saul. And very sadly, it's a story that's been repeated through the ages. We hope and pray today's message from Pastor Ed Titter will encourage you in a much different direction. And that is a life that is lived for the glory of God rather than the flesh. We're watching the downfall of a man and king as we open 1 Samuel chapter 14 here on Abounding Grace.
1: How careful we need to be. See, we know what's going on in Saul. Why? Because right away we see that not only does he make a foolish vow, made people keep this foolish oath, but he says instead of the Lord saving Israel that day, he's going to take vengeance on his enemies. And as a result, back in verse 24 of Samuel 14, so none of the people tasted food. What a dumb thing. These guys are like military monsters. Like they are the elite of the, they've been fighting and fighting and fighting. And Saul, because of his pride and arrogance, calls down a foolish pride. Nobody eat. And you'll see the results of it. According to verse 24, it says, and all the men of Israel will distress that day. It leads to a distressing. In verse 25, the people of the land came to the forest. There was honey on the ground. And when the people had come into the woods, there was honey dripping, but no one put his hand to the mouth, for the people feared the oath. Not only are they distressed, but they're fearful. These are military warriors put into a place of distressing fear. Now, Jonathan hadn't heard the charge, heard his father's charge, verse 27, the people with an oath. Therefore, he stretched out the end of his rod that was in his hand, dipped it in a honeycomb, put it in his hand to his mouth, and his countenance brightened. You know, a lot of times with those folks, like my mom had this, when she had low blood sugar, if she would just take something sweet, boy, it would just, man, pick her up. It would pep her up. And that's exactly what's happening here. He was losing energy. He has been fighting with his armor bearer. He takes a little honey, which would have been good for anybody to take it. And his countenance immediately is better. He's immediately recharged. And then one of the people said, your father strictly charged the people with an oath saying, cursed is the man who eats food this day. And the people, now here's another consequence of the foolish vow. The people were very faint. They were distressed, faint, very faint, and fearful. How much better if the people had eaten freely, verse 29. But Jonathan said, my father has troubled the land. Look now how my countenance was brightened because I tasted a little of this honey. How much better if the people had eaten freely today of the spoil of their enemies, which they found. For now, would there have not been a much greater slaughter among the Philistines? What a foolish thing to do. If you're looking for a phrase to describe King Saul here, the best phrase that I could come up with is this is a fleshly, carnal man. For reference, you can jot it down in 1 Corinthians chapter 3, beginning right in verse 1. Paul just straight up tells the church, you guys are being carnal. And he describes what it looks like and what was going on in their lives. And this is Saul taking things into his own hands. Jonathan didn't hear anything. He ate because he was hungry, and his action put him in a very difficult position. God used him to bring victory, but man, his dad and king, put him under false defeat. There was victory from the Lord, but the oppression of man and the bad decisions of man put them under false defeat. And his conclusion was very wise, wasn't it? Verse 29, my father has troubled the land. Verse 31. Now they had driven back the Philistines that day from Michmash to Ajalon, so the people were very faint. And the people rushed on the spoil and took sheep, oxen, calves, and slaughtered them on the ground, and the people ate them with the blood. Then they told Saul, saying, look, the people are sinning against the Lord by eating with the blood. And he said, you have dealt treacherously. Roll a large stone to me this day. And Saul said, disperse yourselves among the people and say to them, bring me here every man's ox and every man's sheep. Slaughter them here and eat, and do not sin against the Lord by eating with the blood. So every one of the people brought his ox with them that night and slaughtered it there. Then Saul built an altar to the Lord. This was the first altar that he built to the Lord. Saul's foolish vow not only weakened the troops, but created in them an unusual craving for food to replenish themselves. They wildly ate the food of the enemy like wild beasts. They ate it unclean and unprepared. And with the spoils, the soldiers acted wildly, even eating it with the blood, not even taking note of why, you know, knowing that they shouldn't be doing that. And yet in verse 33, as Saul jumps in, what does he do? He blames the people. Then they told Saul, look, the people are sinning against the Lord. And then he says, you've dealt treacherously. He created this. It's not taking responsibility away from the people, but as the leader, you and I can really help people or hurt people. And Saul's led them to this. It was his sinful actions. And then once again, Saul takes the role of a priest. He's not a priest to try to correct this in his flesh. And how careful we need to be to not try to perfect in the flesh what God has begun in the spirit. That's what the Bible says. How careful we need to be to not perfect in the flesh what God has begun in the spirit. You see, when you step out in the flesh, then you recognize, when God busts you on it, you recognize there's only one good response to our fleshly actions. You know what it is? Repentance. That's the only acceptable response. I mean, when God busts us on it and he reveals something in our lives, maybe God uses someone to share a word with us, or the obvious situation is like, man, I was just fleshly on that. The only one response that will bring you back into right relationship with the Lord and with others is repentance. Like David said in Psalm 51, verse 2, he says, wash me thoroughly from my iniquity and cleanse me from my sin. Listen, trying to fix something in the flesh that has already been broken because of the flesh will only lead to disaster. Let me repeat that. Trying to fix something in the flesh, our own human ideas, our own human energy, trying to fix something in the flesh that was already broken because of the flesh will only lead to disaster. You know why? You know what the Bible says, Romans chapter 8, verse 8? The Bible says this, so then those who are in the flesh cannot please God. So how many of us in the flesh can please God? None. How often can we please God in the flesh? Never. Ever. Of course, the example that comes to mind so quickly in my mind is Abram and Sarah being told to wait for the promise of God and deciding, no, you know, it's impossible. God can't do this. Here's Hagar. It's culturally customary. Just go into Hagar and we'll make our own kid and we'll fulfill the promise of God. A fleshly response that led to Ishmael. And from Ishmael, we still suffer the consequences of that fleshly decision to this day, to this very day. Don't let verse 35 fool you here. Saul built an altar to the Lord. He built an altar to the Lord in the flesh. He built an altar to the Lord in the flesh. A lot of times I've noticed that there is a temptation to try to cover up fleshly works in our lives with an attitude of worship. It's such a dangerous thing where you come into an environment like this and you know your life isn't right. You know you're not walking with the Lord. You know that things aren't going the way that God desires. You know that you're in sin. You know that there's a fleshliness about you. And you raise your hands, oh, I love you, Lord. No, you don't. Not in the way that he prescribes. Because if you're in the company of believers and God has revealed to you the area of your life, you only have one response. That's repentance. Get things right. Get things right, first of all, to love the Lord your God with all your heart, soul, and mind. Then you love your neighbor as yourself. You don't just build, oh, I'm going to build an altar. That'll cover it up. We'll continue on reading with King Saul's life. Building an altar and not dealing with your flesh covers nothing up. This guy made a foolish vow that's going to lead him to want to kill his own son, to abandon his own son. That's not from the Lord. Pick up with me in verse 36. And Saul said, let us go down after the Philistines by night and plunder them until the morning light. And let us not leave a man of them. And they said, do whatever seems good to you. And then the priest said, let us draw near to God here. So Saul asked counsel of God. Shall I go down to the Philistines? Now that's a good, there's a piece of good here. That's a good phrase. Saul asked counsel of God. Let's see how God responds. So shall I go down to the Philistines? Will you deliver him into the hand of Israel? But he did not answer him that day. Wow. You see the rashness of King Saul, ready to put his own son to death, as we'll see in a moment. And he cries out as he's looking for wisdom. And in his prayer, God does not answer his prayer. You know when our prayers aren't answered, church? It's one of God's ways. It's not the only, but it's one of God's ways of saying to us, something isn't right, son. Something's not right, daughter. Heavens are going to be silent because something's not right. According to Psalm 66, in verse 18, it says, if I regard iniquity in my heart, the Lord will not hear me. If I regard iniquity in my heart, the Lord will not hear me. God didn't answer because Saul wasn't ready to receive the answer. It seems that Saul was blaming his son. It was an irrational, unspiritual action that leads to really a dumb response. Notice it says in verse 38, and Saul said, come over here, all you chiefs of the people, and know and see what that this sin was today. For as the Lord lives, who saves Israel? Oh, now he says it. Oh, who the Lord lives, who saves Israel, though it be Jonathan, my son, he shall surely die. Really? Really? But not a man among all the people answered him. And this he said to all Israel, you will be the one on one side, my son Jonathan and I will be on the other side. And the people said to Saul, do what seems good to you. Therefore Saul said to the Lord God of Israel, give a perfect lot. So Saul and Jonathan were taken, but the people escaped. And Saul said, cast lots between my son Jonathan and me. So Jonathan was taken. Then Saul said to Jonathan, tell me what you have done. And Jonathan told him and said, I only tasted a little honey with the end of the rod that was in my hand. So now I must die? And Saul answered, God do so and more also, for you shall surely die, Jonathan. But the people said to Saul, shall Jonathan die who's accomplished this great salvation of Israel? Certainly not. As the Lord lives, not one hair of his head shall fall to the ground, for he has worked with God this day. And so the people rescued Jonathan, and he did not die. Praise God for those people. Praise God for people who will stand up for what is right when someone needs to stand up for what is right. Save Jonathan's life. I mean, this is the king of Israel, ready to kill his own son because of a foolish vow that he made that had no bearing in relationship with God. And the people go, you're not going to do that. You're the king, but we're not going to do that. You're not going to kill Jonathan. And Saul returned from pursuing the Philistines, and the Philistines went to their own place. The Lord sorts it all out. And Saul is more determined to kill his own son for taking honey when he was hungry rather than defending himself or fighting back. You notice what Jonathan said? He said it matter-of-factly, but he says, you know, for taking honey, that I must, verse 43, so now I must die? I mean, is that the way it is? I need to die because I broke your foolish vow. Now, we're often faced, are we not, church, with situations where someone is pushing us for a defense, maybe even prodding us to defend ourselves. And isn't it in those times when you really feel like defending yourself? Have you ever feel like that? Anybody ever feel like they just really want to defend themselves? Okay, three people, five people. I see a hand back there. Amen. Do I have an amen? Can I get one over here? Yeah, so some of us, like there are times where we just feel that overwhelming human response to defend ourselves. And it's natural. Confronted with situation where someone's pushing for a defense, we want to defend ourselves. We desire to stand up for ourselves. And too many times, not only do we want, but we often take things into our own hands, even wanting to inflict revenge on others, or just simply defend ourselves. After all, you've been hurt so badly that you think it's your right now to make them hurt just as bad. You might even feel that right now as we're going through this study. You may see this unfold and you go, how unfair and how unrighteous, how wrong, how foolish. And you're even trying to defend Jonathan. And yet, as we have that desire to jump in and defend ourselves, I'm reminded of what my pastor taught me so many years ago. Repetitively still teaching me, and I have the privilege of handing it down to you and just planting that seed in your heart. You know, our pastor, Pastor Chuck, and my pastor, Pastor Jeff, always encourages us to be spiritually careful and biblically grounded when accusations come. spiritually careful and biblically grounded when accusations come. You want to know why? Accusations will come. And some of the most deepest burning accusations come to an area of your life where you are absolutely a man or a woman of integrity in that area. Doesn't that make sense? Where the wildest accusations, the ones that no one should ever believe, are right to the, it's just like a shot to the arrow to the heart of your integrity, of your character, your name, how you're known, your reputation. And of course, that's going to provoke, like, what do you mean? How could you say such a thing? You know, it's going to provoke these things, and how careful we need to be, because they will come. The Bible says that the devil is the accuser of the brethren. He accuses us before the throne of God day and night. Accusations come from the devil. Accusations come from this world system as it turns upon righteousness and blames everything on the believers, blames everything on Christians. Every problem in the world is because of Christians in the, I mean, it just doesn't even make any sense. It doesn't make any sense whatsoever. It's upside down. We're living in a day, aren't we, where the Bible says that people are calling good evil and evil good. Don't be surprised by it. Even from the lips of those that may claim to be believers, where some of the most vicious accusations may come from people that you love and are close to. The enemy is relentless and wants to destroy your life. Isn't that good news? Good night, guys. You know, you've heard it said, Jesus loves you and has a wonderful plan for your life. Amen. And the devil hates you and has a wicked, horrible plan to destroy your life. And so isn't it good to know that nothing can separate us from the love of God, that he's holding tightly in our lives, loving and caring for you and for me. So protective. And so when we're confronted with accusations, remember this. Option number one, jump in and defend ourselves. If that's what you want to do, then God will let you. If you want to be a defender of yourself, and you want to jump in and defend yourself, then take option number one. See, the problem, though, is that you'll never be able to defend yourself against false accusations. You want to know why? They're false. They're not true. They're spoken by someone that is deceived or purposely deceitful. So when you go to defend yourself, have you ever done this where you might have gotten an email and then you responded with an email and then they turn that email against you and said, and then before you know it, you're like, oh my God. I know, but that's what happens. And here's the problem. The real problem is that when we jump into the mud, all that really happens is we get muddy, dirty up, and the situation gets muddier and gets dirtier, and it doesn't really solve anything. But option number two is to step back and watch God be our defender. If we truly are men and women of integrity, if we truly are, do have a life that reflects the character and nature of God, then just sit and wait and watch. God will be your defender. And if you want God to be your defender, God will watch your back. You can trust him. Not only will God watch your back, I would suggest to you today that God is watching your back. He will bring about equity and justice in his timing. How do we know this? Because Jesus' own precious son died to forgive you of your sins. He gave his all for you. He died so that you and I might live. And in his resurrection, that you and I might find strength and sufficiency for our everyday life, including accusations that are thrown our way. We're not to respond in our own flesh, in our own strength, in our own wisdom. As Jonathan stands there and says, I die, notice how many people jumped in and said, no, you don't. You will not kill Jonathan. It's almost as if they're like, you kill us before you kill Jonathan. You're missing something. This is not, you are not Saul. That's your son. You're missing something and you're not going to kill him. And then Jonathan's life, I just so thankful for the people. Verse 45, did you see that? The people. We don't know their names. All we know is the people stood up. And the people rescued, it says at the end of verse 45, rescued Jonathan, and he did not die. He died to himself, only to live. And then the rest in verse 47 to 52 just has a lot more of Saul turning his attention back to fighting the enemy, noticing, notice, Saul established his sovereignty over Israel. He fought against his enemies on every side, verse 48. He gathered an army, attacked the Amalekites, delivered Israel from the hands of those who plundered them. The sons of Saul were Jonathan, Jishu, somebody name your kid that, and I'll dedicate them, Malchishua. And the names of his two daughters were these, Merab, and the name of his younger, Mishal. She'll come up later, you Bible students. The name of Saul's wife was Ahinoam, the daughter of Ahimaaz. And the name of the commander of the army was Abner, son of Ner. These are all important people that are going to come up through our study in 2 Samuel. So take note of them. Kish, the father of Saul. Ner, the father of Abner, was the son of Abiel. And now there was a fierce war with the Philistines all the days of Saul. And when Saul saw any strong man or any valiant man, he took him for himself.
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2: 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Well, glad you've taken time out for our study in 1 Samuel. This has been Abounding Grace with Pastor Ed. We'll look for you next time as we open the Word together in search of God's abounding grace. 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
1: 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Looking at your weather for later today, another hot day in store. We're looking for highs in the upper 90s to low 100s with a mix of sunshine and clouds and overnight lows in the mid-70s. In fact, right now it's 82 degrees and fair here at K-Wave. That's kind of warm for almost 1:30 in the morning. In any case, up next on Focus on the Family, host John Fuller and Jim Daly welcome author and clinical psychologist Dr. John Townsend as we learn how to set boundaries with kids. They'll be discussing his book, Boundaries with Kids, How Healthy Choices Grow Healthy Children. I actually read this book, which my brother and fellow on-air host Michael David let me borrow, and it was very insightful and practical as well. Even though my children are grown, I found it helpful in my own life as it reinforces basic biblical concepts of responsibility, consequences, and character. Well, stay with us. Focus on the Family. It's coming up next on K-Wave.
2: Have you ever thought about what God's grace can do in your life? 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
3: I wrote a book for all of you overly burdened, overly condemned, and overworked women.
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5: The FDA is reviewing the safety of the abortion pill Mifepristone, but that review has reportedly been delayed until after the November midterm elections. Now, a federal judge has paused a lawsuit challenging the drug's approval and expanded access, allowing the FDA's review to continue before the case moves forward. 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More than 1 in 10 women who take the pill will suffer serious medical complications.
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10: If you get frustrated, go take a walk, go pray, go do something with your spouse. Don't do that with a child. Emotional consequences are not helpful.
11: That's Dr. John Townsend, and he joins us today on Focus on the Family with Jim Daly. He's going to help you set boundaries with your children. I'm John Fuller.
9: John, I'm looking forward to this. I mean, my boys are now in their 20s, but this is the kind of information I wish I would have understood and digested with Gene to be able to do this better. I mean, we understood the concepts, but we didn't slow down to really apply them as best as we could. And for that reason, you know, we want to make sure you're equipped as a parent of younger children to be able to apply these boundaries, because the outcomes are so good. And children feel more confident, more secure, even though it takes a little bit of, what's the right word, discipline, to be able to apply these as a parent. But it's going to be great content.
11: Yeah, and Dr. John Townsend is a speaker and best-selling author, and we're covering a book he co-wrote with Dr. Henry Cloud. It's called Boundaries with Kids, How Healthy Choices Grow Healthy Children. And we'll encourage you to get a copy of that.
9: Yeah, that's so good. Welcome. Good to have you back, John.
10: Great to be here.
9: What are some of those obstacles that parents run into when they're setting boundaries?
10: Well, there's two ways to look at the obstacles. First is things that kids do to oppose boundaries, that they don't like them at first. They escalate sometimes, and they blow up, or they melt down. Sometimes they withdraw and feel hurt, and, you know, they don't feel very loved. And sometimes they manipulate to get around it. But that's not the biggest obstacle. The biggest obstacle is us. The parent, and some attitudes that we have and mindsets that we have that we've got to look at. That makes the biggest difference in the world. Let me give you a few examples. One is to need the child's love. I need my child to think I'm good and loving and helpful and think positive about me. I need my child. Well, if you need your child to think positive of you, you'll never say no. You'll be the circus parent. Another one is, this is a technical term, but it's very important in parenting, fragilizing. To fragilize means to think that your child is a little broken egg, that you've got to walk on eggshells around so that when child gets uncomfortable because you're frustrating them or saying no, are they going to fall apart? Are they going to have a nervous breakdown? And that's making somebody who's pretty resilient most of the time fragile. That's a problem in parenting.
9: Let me ask you in that regard, because this is a really critical point. The fact that culturally we're avoiding allowing that resilience, because we're doing exactly what you're saying. We're overprotective. We're overly engaged. Mm-hmm. And I think, again, this is one of those aha moments for a lot of parents who are watching or listening, who are the helicopter parent, the hovering parent, because they feel that's the responsibility of a parent of a 3-year-old, 5-year-old, 9-year-old. Mm-hmm. Why do we need to back down a little bit? Because of the outcomes that will occur if we don't.
10: Yeah, the best way to look at that is look at the sources for reality. One is the research. It just says if you are always keeping the child from any discomfort or unhappiness of any kind, you put out an anxious child. They feel insecure. Like, I don't have the strength to handle, you know, hard things, and I don't have frustration tolerance. And all of a sudden, they're very scared about life because somebody took care of those for them. The second is, project into the future. Now, if I don't want him or her at 9 to ever feel bad, what kind of a husband or a wife or a worker or a minister or a friend are they going to be? They're going to be overwhelmed with life all the time. And the third source is, let's read our Bible. What does it say in Ephesians? It says that we're supposed to build each other up with grace and truth. Well, grace is the love and the support and the listening. And truth is, hey, there's some house rules here. So it's just not even a question anymore, that the children need to know what no means and to have their own no, ultimately.
9: Yeah, that's so good. We're going to do something a little different. We've got some callers who have sent their questions in knowing this program was going to occur, which I think is great. So, you know, our goal here at Focus is to help you do this parenting job as best as you can. That's always our goal. And hearing from you in this way, I think we're going to do a few, is a great way to put real people in this spot and let them ask you a question. So let's take the first one.
12: I'm wondering at what age it's appropriate to start disciplining your child. In general, you know, I was always taught that you just start as early as possible, but I'm wondering, like, what age they can start connecting the cause and effect of their actions. Like, I would assume it's before they can have, you know, a full conversation, but I'm just not sure what that point is.
10: It's a great question. I don't believe in a lot of this during infancy. The first 12 months, that child is busy just trying to figure out what the world is and where love is and where safety is. And they don't even have the neurological capacity yet to understand the meaning of the word no. It was a few exceptions, maybe structure and feeding times and nap times later in the first year. But toddlerhood is where I believe it needs to begin, which is, you know, the onesie twosie. And that's when they can learn language. Cognitively, they can go, oh, there's this word called no, I need to understand this. And if a parent will lovingly just set out house rules, you know, here's how you treat your dog, or here's how you obey mom and dad, or these sorts of things. And when they have a bad attitude, help to correct that. That's very important, very helpful. It sets the stage. Don't start that too late. And toddlerhood is fine for that.
9: Yeah. Let me ask you, especially like with young children, kind of the phase we're talking about right now, the mom who is just struggling with the get your shoes on because it's time to go. I mean, this sounds simple, but it's so right. Mm-hmm. And she has to repeat that, or dad has to repeat that 20 times. Mm-hmm. I said, get your shoes on. We got to go. How do you create a boundary around that and enforcement of timeliness?
10: Well, the first thing you have to do is to realize that if you say it several times, that's a thing that we call nagging. And nagging without consequences creates instant
9: to go. I mean, this sounds simple, but it's so right. Mm-hmm. And she has to repeat that, or dad has to repeat that 20 times. Mm-hmm. I said, get your shoes on. We got to go. How do you create a boundary around that and enforcement of timeliness?
10: Well, the first thing you have to do is to realize that if you say it several times, that's a thing that we call nagging. And nagging without consequences creates insanity.
9: Right.
10: Because the child.

0: absolutely
1: delay.
0: So you tell them, I always say, give them the 30,000 picture. You know, sweetheart, I used to say it 7 times, and I think that I'm going to change that. I'm going to do it 1 time, and then you'll have the timeout, or I'll take away the toy if it doesn't happen. Well, they don't believe that because they have 1,000 experiences of mom doing it or dad doing it that way. But then when you follow that up, and after the 1 time you take the toy away or whatever, and the child is now in a new reality, I'm living in a new world because I lost something and they followed up. And so that's going to be a conflict. It's going to be upsetness, but you have to tolerate that and be loving about it. And the more you do that, and don't nag, but say after the first time, I've got parents that were friends that said, once we did that, all of a sudden we have all this lack of angst and we had more fun time.
1: Yeah, interesting. You know, that's the goal, right?
0: That's the goal.
1: Things happen when asked, and consequences are few.
0: And they put on their shoes. Can you believe that, Jim?
1: Which is the goal. My goodness. No. You know, another concept in the same space is something you referred to as emotional consequences, to avoid emotional consequences. And this is another big one that we as parents tend to fail at because we get emotional. We're angry and because it's now driven our temperature emotionally up. I said to get those shoes on now. And that's not helpful because that kind of reaction or direction, boundary, it starts to hurt the identity of the child. They think shame. It's shame. Okay, I'm not doing the right thing. For whatever reason, the child may not even understand it. I just enjoy playing. I want to color more. I don't want to put my shoes on. But the parent's unhealthy emotional rise can lead to some issues later.
0: Right. You know, it reminds me of Colossians 3, where the Bible says, don't exasperate or embitter your child because they'll get discouraged.
1: Well, that is a good scripture.
0: It makes so much sense because when you look at it, there's this little person called a child and there's this big people out here, and you want the big people to be sane. They want to be loving and rational, all those things. And if mom or dad blows their top with these emotional consequences, these shaming things, the kid thinks, I live in a crazy world. And it's scary because they're not safe anymore. But if the parent goes, this is the rule. Now, here, I'm going to be clear about it, and stays warm about it. I'm firm, but warm. The child goes, oh, I live in sanity, and she's safe, and he's safe, and I can do this. So you have to, if you get frustrated, go take a walk, go pray, go do something with your spouse. Don't do that with the child. Emotional consequences are not helpful.
1: And I mean, this is a thing that I've noticed even in raising my boys. You have to do everything within your power to always be the adult, to always be the calm one, the calm voice, never move into a place where you get angry and emotionally destructive, if I could say it that way. That's a challenge because they will, boy, the teen years, will they push your buttons or what? So, but you have to come back to this, okay, I'm the parent, I'm not the child, but we can tend to, as parents, to get down in the mud with them.
0: You know what I think really helps there, Jim, is that anytime you end that immediate crisis, a meltdown in the grocery store or somebody smoking dope at 14, you know, whatever the meltdown is don't get lost in the present crisis. Think future.
1: Right.
0: What I'm getting ready to do with my child, I want to play the long game. How am I going to affect them as a parent, as a somebody, you know, who's in their 30s? And what I next do will get me into my prefrontal cortex, and I won't be amygdala hijacked, fighting and flight. Just think about the future when that happens, and you'll be the adult.
1: And it's a good distraction, too, in the present, to think about the future.
2: Okay. Yeah. This is Focus on the Family with Jim Daly, and today we're talking with Dr. John Townsend about, it's a classic book that he co-wrote with Dr. Henry Cloud, Boundaries with Kids, How Healthy Choices Grow Healthy Children. There's so much here. And we've got copies here at the ministry. 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
1: John, we have another parent who wants to ask a question. Let's hear what their question is.
3: So one of my twins in particular has always been a little more emotionally sensitive boy. And where it's coming out now in these preteen years is just kind of like a overall moodiness or sullenness. Really, it pushes my buttons, just the facial expressions and just the kind of like woe is me-ism where I'm trying to, you know, we really want our kids to see all the good that God has for them. And so how do you handle that without heaping shame?
0: You know, this is a really important question because, especially in teen years, the hormones.

0: hormones take over, puberty takes over, the endocrine's going, and the moodiness happens. And a lot of parents are, goodness gracious, I want this child to see the good things that God's brought around. So this is sort of a semi-boundaries and semi-also attachment relationship question. And in terms of the boundaries part, when there's misbehavior with a sensitive teen, it doesn't mean you drop the rule and say, well, if you're upset, if it's going to make you discouraged, if it's a reasonable boundary about behavior or conduct, these sorts of things, you got to hold the rule, but you do need to listen more. And what we find is instead of saying, stop feeling moody, get happy, you know.
1: Yeah.
0: I never worked with me, is when you keep the structure, but you also say, tell me more about it. When the child feels understood that my parent is with me, even though I'm down. I mean, think about David in the Psalms. He was always complaining to God, and that's why we know it's okay. And God was okay with it. The child begins to feel like, you're in the well with me. I do feel bad about my dating life or I'm not doing well in sports or whatever. And the parent comes in and says, I know that's tough. The child feels like I'm in this empty well of pain, but you're not talking me out of it. You're in the well with me, giving me grace and attunement. And the child begins to think, this is okay, but don't drop the structure and the responsibility at the same time. It's a win-win, not a zero-sum game.
2: John, let me ask you this. How can parents teach their children to manage their own responsibilities? I mean, that's kind of the golden question, actually, because this is what every parent at every stage is going to be troubled by. How do I do this? How do I teach my child life responsibilities and they then do them?
0: I can give you the big picture in four words, if it helps with this, because this is the question, is how do you incentivize kids to make good choices with the boundary thing? The first thing is love, because no child can take a boundary or a rule or a job or an obligation unless they know they're loved, because they're going to be disheartened. None of us can do things if we think somebody's not on our side and on our team. So you got to love them and let them know and be attached to them. But the second thing is you got to give them the rules. Here's the truth. The truth is, this is how we conduct things in our house. So they know it. They got to be informed. It's not okay to say, I'm going to give you a consequence, and they never knew. Here's the house rules. Can I tell a funny story about that?
2: Yeah.
0: There's universal house rules, like obey parents and help out with chores and do your homework. And then there's those ones that are particular to your child, like your child's personality. Like with an extrovert, then you take away their phone because they love social stuff. With the introvert, then they can't have a lot of alone time. I mean, you know the children. And Barbie and I, when the kids were small, we had horrible bathroom things. They just go, I don't know what it's about the bathroom and brushing teeth. They would just do these things. And finally, we were writing things like, don't put toothpaste on the dog. And it was like so particular. And so we finally got, wait a minute, this is leave the bathroom like you found it. Okay.
2: Right.
0: So you've got to go through the universal rules and the particular rules. But that's the second thing, is the truth, the rules. The third thing, and this is what's so scary for parents, especially Christian parents, is freedom. You got to be free to disobey. Because if you're not free to disobey, you'll never learn. And the parents that are uber, uber controlling and kind of rigid, the kid never has a chance to disobey, and watch what happens later in life in college.
2: I want to emphasize this because this is really good. It's kind of another light bulb. It feels like as we're parenting in our limited ability, and that's okay. I mean, we haven't done this before. It didn't come with a manual. You're learning as you go. And how many parents want a do-over? You ever say that to Dina?
3: Mm-hmm.
2: I've said that to Gina. I wish I could have a do-over. Yeah. But in that regard, it's okay for the child to fail.
0: Mm-hmm.
2: You actually want them to, and then be that net to help them learn from that and to do better next time. I think this would be true for Gene and I think we had a goal of zero failure rate. And that's so unhealthy for the child. And that would be a do-over for me, to be more engaged with our boys, to allow them to fail and allow them to be healthy in that.
0: Right. Now, there's a certain limit to that. You don't tell a three-year-old they can run out in traffic. That's awful. But, yeah, they need to be able to fail because there's no learning without it. You know, you take Joshua 24, it says, choose this day who you're going to serve. God even says, I'm not going to make you do this. There's no have to here. And the thing that, especially in those middle years, guys, you want to be around when they fail. So we didn't want perfect children those age, because we had the suspicion that if they were perfect with us and we couldn't be around to monitor things and guide things, in college is going to be a nightmare.
2: We
0: always felt a little insecure around some parents that their kids are just kicking it and just, how can I please my parents during the junior high years and the high school years? And we were thinking, gosh, we're not that. And then we found out these nightmares happen in college because now they learned how to choose. So freedom is a good thing. So the first step is the love. The second thing, here's the rule, that's the boundary. The third is the freedom to fail and to disobey. And the fourth is reality consequences. Here's what happens. And I've set up appropriate reality consequences, which is giving them something they don't want, like chores, taking away something they do want, like a phone, and there's the whole four words. And that's kind of what the book is about.
1: Yeah. You know, in terms of responsibility, Dr. Townsend, there is a moment most of us parents face where our child says, I can't do it. And there's something in what you just said that is making me wonder, how do we handle those moments? Because we aspire to actually, you can do that because we think you can. There's some coaching involved in there. There's some natural consequences, some failure. But how do we help our child understand the difference between, I just don't want to do that or I don't think I can, and my parents really want me to?
0: Yeah, John, that's just a real normal problem. In the book, we call it the law of responsibility. How do you bear your own load, like Galatians 6 says? And a lot of children will think, I can't do it because it's uncomfortable. Now, some things they can't do. That's why it's important to have age-appropriate responsibilities. In the book, we've got a table on that so you can know what's different between a 4-year-old and a 13-year-old, because there's some things they cannot do. But you start with what I call OJT, on-the-job training. Walk them through it. Here's how you feed the dog. Here's how you do your homework and stay with it for 45 minutes without a break. Here's how you learn how to cook. So you walk through them as you would with a job. So then they go, I'm getting that capacity because mom and dad are training me. And then there's a learning curve. And they don't walk the dog right, or they only sit still for 10 minutes or whatever. And the learning curve makes mistakes, and you're just compassionate about that, but you stick with it. Next, you empathize with the complaining. Let them complain about it as long as they're doing it. Don't trigger. So many parents who don't like the attitude, and you either criticize them and shame them, or you cave in and say, well, you're upset. But don't do either one of those. Just empathize. I know it's tough. Get back to work. And then you praise the success. That's how kids learn competency in life, for a skill or a marriage or faith.
2: Let's hear one more question before we end today. And I want us to come back tomorrow, if you're willing, and we'll keep this rolling because it's so good for parents to really understand boundaries. Let's listen to this question.
3: My question relates to my 14-month-old. I'm a first-time mother to a beautiful little girl, and I'm finding myself saying the word no to her a lot more than I ever thought I would. And she now says no back to me, and it feels like a little bit of a game. And I'm just wondering, how can I implement boundaries? How can I deter her from doing things that are unsafe? How can I get her to stop doing things I don't want her to do without the use of the word no, especially during a season where communication is limited right now with the skills that she has. So any feedback would be much appreciated. Thank you again. Bye.
2: This is the ultimate question for parents, how we get into this no debate. It's like a tennis match where the ball is the word no, and it's going back and forth over the net.
0: It really is. Well, let me pose another way to look at this. So why toddlerhood to avoid no? Might as well stop it in early childhood or late childhood or early adolescence or late. Maybe saying no is a bad thing all the way through life. Well, there's going to be a nightmare. And so let's don't just think about the toddlerhood. If you don't like the word no, there's a problem because it's a great word. What does Matthew 5 say? Let your yes be yes or your no be no. It helps us. It gives us structure. So what we found out is the only group that shouldn't really have a lot of no is, like we talked about earlier, the infant. They really can't metabolize or digest that. But a toddler on, they need it and they learn it. And I'm so happy with this caller because her child is responding with her own no, meaning I'm developing an identity. I'm going to protect myself. I might have a good relationship and not let anybody, you know, gaslight me. So when the toddler says, does what you don't like, and you say no, and it's a firm no, and it's a nice no, but it's not a mean no, then they begin to protest, set the consequence, make it a reasonable consequence. And after it's become like normalized, that this is the way my family is, this is the way mom and dad are, they calm down. It's like the rails of the crib for a baby. Structure brings security. A kid without a no in their lives is more insecure.
2: Yeah.
0: And if you look at the long-term research on parenting, it's really, really interesting. There are two factors of all these studies about what makes a nice person by age 21, from 0 to 21, two factors. One is appropriate warmth, real warmth, listening, getting down to their level, you know, caring. And the second is appropriate structure and strictness. That's the two that matter.
2: Really interesting. And unfortunately, as parents, we tend to see those as very different things. And like most of life, we lean into one and not the other. And when you do that in an imbalanced way, you end up with problems either way.
0: And you end up with a split parent problem. Hmm. The Disney parent and the uber strict parent. And then the child learns, here's where I have fun, I can do what I want, and here's the one that I'm kind of afraid of and resentful. Parents need to be integrated in what the Bible calls grace and truth.
2: That's good. John, right at the end here, I want to cover one thing that seems to be kind of a phenom amongst younger parents right now, this idea of avoiding the word no, that it's not a healthy thing. And I think they refer to it as gentle parenting. Speak to that issue. It's kind of touching on this idea of being out of balance in one direction. And I, you know, some of the best advice I ever got from a friend, he said, try to say yes in your parenting more than no. But that came to activity. You know, when your son asks you or your daughter, do you want to play catch? Try to say yes. Don't say no, I'm busy. And that's how he was applying it. And I think that's a distinction too. Say yes when it comes to things your child wants to do after work or whatever it might be, rather than saying, I'm really tired, I'm busy, whatever. Then there's this don't say no in order to be gentle on the child. Speak to that.
0: Well, I think that the gentle parenting thought pattern, there's some strengths in it. One is they tend to be more emotionally attuned to how the child is feeling. That's very important. The attunement is a big deal. Also, I think it's good to sometimes explain the why. Instead of just, I'm the mommy all the time, you know, because I'm the parent. Well, sometimes you have to do that. But sometimes it's helpful to say because, you know, it might hurt somebody's feelings because we want you to be a success. And the fact that it's kind of anti-harshness, well, harshness can really damage a child. But here's the weaknesses, I think. No matter how warm we are and how attuned emotion we are, it can become permissiveness. And then the child doesn't learn structure and responsibility. Also, there's an over-validating, they call it sometimes, of always overpraising everything. And that can dysregulate the neurology of a child's brain because they know that they're not that great and they begin to feel like they're a sham. So you're telling me I'm going to be the next president. Well, maybe I am, but right now I can't even make it through my classes. So they feel this disconnect. The overpraising can be a problem. And also the collaborative conversation instead of no. Like, well, let's work this out together. Well, what that does is the child begins to think, I'm in charge here too, right? I'm just like these guys are. These
2: big I got a people. Vote.
0: I got a big vote. And instead of, I'm going to be in a world where there are authority figures and there's a God who owns everything and there's bosses and all this sort of thing, it becomes more confusing for them and sometimes creates a sense of entitlement and the inability, this is the big one, the inability to tolerate life's limits.
2: Yeah. That's big, and it seems epidemic right now. So, John, like I said, this is great. Let's go another day and cover some more of the content in the book. And what a great book it is. Dr. John Townsend with his co-author, Henry Cloud, Boundaries with Kids, How Healthy Choices Grow Healthy Children. 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And just know that, you know, you're supporting something that we are having an impact, John. Mm-hmm. I think last year alone, we were able to help 470,000 families prepare for that parenting journey. That's a good thing. And we're really, you know, I'm grateful that Focus is having that kind of impact.
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2: And Dr. Townsend, you're involved with raising up the next generation of strong Christian counselors through your efforts at Concordia. Tell us more about that.
0: Well, it's the Townsend Institute for Leadership and Counseling at Concordia University in Irvine, California. It's for people that want an opportunity to enhance their career, get a new career, move up the ladder. We're a fully accredited remote graduate degree school. We got three programs. You can get a master's or a certificate in counseling, or an organizational leadership, or an executive coaching and consulting. And we have now a PhD in counseling. And actually, Forbes magazine made us the number one remote PhD in counseling. So we're real happy about that. Yeah, we have hundreds of students. They're getting great jobs. We're at the bottom third of expense of schools like ours. And we have these great guest experts, people like Henry Cloud, Patrick Lencioni. There's a person named Jim Daly who speaks with our students who's very well
2: It's always fun to talk to the students.
0: So, yeah, we're at townsendinstitute.com.
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4: 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Well, returning to the book of James next, as we rejoin Pastor Dave Rolfe on the Balanced Word, we'll be looking at the importance of seeking God in his ways instead of being a friend of the world. James says a friend of the world is an enemy of God. We'll see how to resist the devil and submit ourselves to Christ next on the Balanced Word, right here on K-Wave. Stick around.
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8: Who's calling the shots in your life? We tend to think we know what's best, but in reality, it's God who knows what's best for us. Here's Pastor Dave Rolfe encouraging us to go God's way.
9: We talk about the power of prayer, often in a sense as if it's like prayer is the way that I get to be in charge. Prayer is the way that I get to order up from God's menu what I want Him to do, and He does it. And we often talk about, if we pray, then we're going to see this change and this work and that not work. And James is saying, there's a problem here. Because if what you're asking for is what feels good to you, don't you realize you don't even know what you want?

0: There's a battle that rages within each of us. At times, we wrestle with our sinful nature in our minds. Other times, we wrestle with others or even God. But the good news is God has all the grace and tools we need to lead us to victory. James chapter 4 is going to help us get to that place. And welcome to another Balanced Word. Pastor Dave Rolfe is developing a study of James right now. And in this chapter we're about to look at, we uncover the battle that's within.
1: You know, I've enjoyed going through the book of James, but I have to admit there have been things in each passage that are kind of painful. And so one of the home fellowship leaders was mentioning to me this week, boy, I've been getting beat up by James a lot. I hope this week's an easy one. And I said, well, this one's the one that says, lament and mourn and weep. Let your laughter be turned to mourning and your joy to gloom. So I'm afraid it's not going to get a lot better. But if God's going to tell us how to get right, he has to tell us how we're messing up. And so that's what he does. But this passage that we're looking at this morning ends with God lifting us up. And so we should respond to what his reminders are by having things get better for us. That's what God wants to do in our lives. Here in chapter 4, James calls his attention to the whole issue of who's in charge. Who is God? Who has a right to make the decisions concerning our lives? And this is a struggle for all of us. What makes it doubly true is that the truth is we don't even know what we want. You know, James talks about the fact that we have this conflict even inside of us. What we want contradicts with what we want so often. And so here he is, you know, introducing that and citing that as being a part of the problem. You know, Sigmund Freud, the father of modern psychotherapy, said that after studying women for 30 years, he has one question. What do you want? And the truth is, for a lot of women, it's the same when they look at men. What in the world do you want? And the truth is, when I look myself in the mirror sometimes, I go, what do you want? Because what I want conflicts with what I want a lot of times. The other night, we went to El Torito Bar and Grill, and I really want to be healthy and to eat in a way that will help me to be healthy. But I really want those tortillas with butter melted on them and salsa in them. And there's a conflict there. In that case, I ate one of them and I did okay. But there have been plenty of days when I kept, more of the tortillas. And for most people in their lives, they want things that often contradict what they want. There's a battle that's waging within. And so here, James addresses that. You know, it's kind of like, you know, people who want to be married, but they also want to cheat. Those conflict. My wife really wants to help me when I'm doing mechanical things. Yesterday was a plumbing day, and she really wants to help, and she's full of advice. And it really doesn't, well, yesterday she did help hugely by leaving, but... But she really wants to help, but it's like, you don't know anything about this. So you're probably not going to think of something that I'm not going to think of. And so James, here in verse 1 of chapter 4, he says, where do wars and fights come from among you? Do they not come from your desires for pleasure that war in your members within your own body? The word there, well, desires for are in italics because they aren't in the original. The word there for pleasure, and he says basically, the problems that you have on the outside come because of this hedonistic, the Greek word there for pleasure is the word from which hedonism comes from. It means you feel good. And he says, the problem is you want to feel good, and that is battling within you. Because of this conflict of what feels good. And so he says, you lust. That is, the word there is a word that just means you really, you know, get into it. You get passionate. You really want this. And he says, you do that. You get all motivated and striving for something. And yet, you don't have it. and you murder and you covet. The word for covet there is the word zelao, which is a word that means you get zealous. So the word for lust earlier is a word epithumia, which means to breathe hard. So he's going, you're getting all worked up. You're getting all heated up, but you don't have. You can't get it. You fight and you war, yet you do not have because you do not ask. You ask and you don't receive because you ask amiss, that you may spend it on your hedonos, you know, on your pleasure. So he says, here's the problem. You're conflicted even within yourself. You don't even know what you want. You sit down and look at a menu and you can't even pick what you want to eat. And yet you are trying hard to make yourself feel good. You're trying hard to find a life that's in that sweet spot where it's really kind of clicking, where it's really working. And he goes, even your prayers, you're confused. A lot of times you don't pray when you should. And this is an interesting passage that seems to indicate sometimes God doesn't do certain things because we don't ask. But worse than that, he says, you ask and you don't receive because you're asking wrong, because what you're praying for is you're praying for something that makes you feel good. You're praying for your own hedonistic pleasure. And you know, often, and this is the whole study of prayer and why we pray and how we pray is an interesting one. But for the most part, for most of us, most of our prayers are simply a honey-do list of what we want God to do to make the world more the way we think it ought to be. If you read the prayers in the Bible, they are so different than the prayers that we generally pray. And it's a stark contrast, really, when you see it. And it all comes down to this issue of who is God in your life? Who is in control? Does God know what he is doing or not? And he's going to develop that further here in the next several verses. But he's starting out by saying, first of all, you are under this impression that you know what's best for you, that you can basically, that prayer is your way of getting done what you want to get done. And often people talk about prayer like that, and it's no surprise that people have that impression. And we talk about the power of prayer, often in a sense as if it's like, prayer is the way that I get to be in charge. Prayer is the way that I get to order up from God's menu what I want him to do, and he does it. And we often talk about, if we pray, then we're going to see this change and this work and that not work. And James is saying, there's a problem here, because if what you're asking for is what feels good to you, don't you realize you don't even know what you want? So God is supposed to take all the power of the universe and put it at your disposal so that he lets you call the shots? I'm convinced that an awful lot of times what we are praying against is precisely what God has actually done in our lives. We realize that he has a purpose in what he has done, and we saw this over in James chapter 1 when James talks about the fact that, you know, we have this struggle that's going on and we don't realize that every good and perfect gift is from God, that he knows what he's doing. And James in that case says, ask for wisdom so you can figure out what God is doing in your life when you're in this trial. The fact that it's a trial comes from you, not from God, according to James chapter 1. So now he's continuing with that idea and saying, do you really think that you know best? Is that what your prayers are like? The truth is, prayer is much more about us aligning ourselves with God than it is us twisting God's arm or giving him a suggestion of something that he never thought of before. You can see this in the story in the Old Testament of Jacob. Jacob was a con man from the word go, just a little sneak. His name means heel catcher, sneaky. And he rips his brother off of birthright. He rips him off of the blessing. He finally goes off and he lives with Laban. He gets conned by his uncle Laban, who also became his father-in-law, ultimately driven away from him. And now he's got to go back home and face his brother. And he's scared to death. And he sends everybody else away. And he's like, I need a night alone. And he has this vision. And ultimately, the angel of the Lord shows up, which I believe is an appearance of Jesus in the Old Testament, but you can argue with me on that later. But he wrestles with him, and all night, Jacob is not able to beat the angel of the Lord, but the angel of the Lord isn't really destroying Jacob either. It's kind of a close match all night. And finally, the angel of the Lord touched Jacob in his hip and broke it. And at that point, all Jacob could do was hang on. And he just clutched onto the angel of the Lord, and he goes, I'm not going to let you leave until you bless me. And remember what the angel of the Lord said? He told Jacob, you know, it's good. A lot of it's going to change in your life right now. You're no longer called sneaky. I'm going to call you someone who is ruled by God, because tonight you have wrestled with God and you won. You won. I don't feel like I won. Yes, because when you finally tap out against God, that's when you win. When you realize he's God and you allow him to do what he is going to do, it was the greatest victory that he could have ever had. Now, prayer is seen that way in a lot of cases in the Bible. Think about Jesus in the Garden of Gethsemane. Jesus came in order to die for our sins. And he knew he was going to have to suffer and die. He had told the disciples he was going to have to do it. And yet, he goes to the Garden of Gethsemane, and he's sweating like drops of blood, and he's crying, he's praying, and he's just going, God, if there's any other way, please let this cup pass from me. And he prayed that several times. And then finally he said, but not my will, but yours be done. And ultimately, that's the highest form of prayer that there probably is, when you wrestle with him and you finally say, okay, we'll do it your way. I want to do what you want to do. Paul learned this over in 2 Corinthians. He talked about it. He had this thorn in the flesh. We don't know what it was, perhaps his eye problem that he had, but he said, I prayed 3 times that God would deliver me from the thorn in the flesh. And he said that God answered back, my grace is sufficient for you, because when you are weak, my strength is perfected. And so Paul quit praying for it to be delivered. And instead he said, so I am happy to have something that makes me weak if it makes God strong. What a huge victory in someone's life. But that's the issue, and that's what prayer is basically about. And that's why when you read in the scriptures, all the prayers in the Bible, they're not about the things that we would pray about, you know, help me to get a job, help me not to be so sick, help me to get over this cold, help me to win the lottery, help me to, you know, get on American Idol or whatever. Instead, all the prayers in the Bible are all character prayers. It's like, God, take what you're doing and make me what you want me to be. Help me to align myself with you, as he talks about here later. So basically, if your prayers are all about saying, God, here's what I want you to do, because this would feel really good, and I feel like this is a good idea, and God goes, I'm already doing what is a good idea. I know what to do. I'm God. I'm sovereign. I know what I'm doing. I'm not needing suggestions. What I need from you is for you to accept that I'm God. To do otherwise is to be prideful, is to want to play God. And James makes it clear, that's not what God's into. So he says, if you're not asking, you're wrong. And if you're asking wrong, and it's all about a feel-good prayer, then that's wrong too. And he goes on and says, adulterers and adulteresses, pretty severe. He's basically saying, you're being unfaithful to God. Do you not know that friendship with the world is enmity with God? Whoever therefore wants to be a friend of the world makes himself an enemy of God. In other words, it's bad enough that you are your own worst enemy, that you have this conflict inside of you that you don't even know what you want, or you want things that conflict. He goes, but not only that, when you are not accepting God as God, but you are deciding that you are the counselor to God, you're making yourself the enemy of God. So now in your life, you're not only fighting yourself, which leads you to fight others, but you're fighting against God. He's going, you wonder why life is tough? You're fighting God, like Jacob was. You're not going to win that fight until you quit. When you quit, you win. And so then he says, do you think that the scripture says in vain, the spirit who dwells in us yearns jealously? Now, I could spend a bunch of time on this verse, but first of all, the capital S in spirit isn't in the original. That's just an interpretation. Most commentators don't believe that this is talking about the spirit of God. It fits more with the context that it's talking about the human spirit. And so you can take it either way that you want. Another problem is this statement. It says the scriptures say it, but there is no place in the scriptures that really says this. So there are a bunch of different explanations. I'm not satisfied with any of them, but perhaps what he's doing is saying, come on, the Bible, the whole Old Testament is full of examples that demonstrate this truth and not a specific quote. But what the statement is the spirit who dwells in us, and just think with me for a moment that it's who you are inside, yearns, really desires. And the word jealously, the word there is really the word that means to the point of ruin, to the point of damage. So if I'm correct about my translation here, and I am, I think I am obviously, but you could take any other translation or interpretation you want. But what he's saying is, don't you realize, you've seen it throughout scriptures, that which is inside of us causes us to want to our own destruction, to our own damage, to our own, you know, frailty. It's, we have this, there's this battle that's happening, but verse 6, he gives more grace, therefore, he says, quote, loosely quoting Proverbs 3, God resists the proud, but gives grace to the humble. Now that kind of concludes the first section, which is the section about the battle that's in us, and I love that he says God gives more grace. Paul said where sin abounds, grace much more abounds. God's grace is always there. However wrung out you feel right now and you go, man, this is exactly what's going on. I've been wrestling with my own mind and then now I'm wrestling with others and I realize now I'm wrestling with God. Oh, man. And he comes right in and says, but God has more grace than you have pride. God has more grace than you have sin. He will outgrace you every time. But notice it's God resists the proud, and that's a part of his grace because he gives more grace. So even the fact that God is resisting you is a good thing. God's resisting you to try to break you of what's destroying you. God resists the proud and gives grace to the humble. The humble is somebody who's pressed down, literally. So he says, God is God, knows what he's doing. You don't have to tell him what to do. But the good thing is, even when you are built up in your own pride, even when you are doing life your own way, even when you have been living your life by the maxim that this feels right, therefore I want to do it and I want to make everybody else fall into line with what I feel, he says, God's grace is still there. And a part of his grace is in resisting your pride. And again, you battle yourself, you battle others. Ultimately, your battle is against God when you're not letting God be God. And so James says, that's your problem. So if you had a rough week, you're kind of worn out, you're feeling like everything you do, you're running up against a wall, well, here's the problem. You're fighting yourself. You're fighting others, you're fighting God. And what God wants to do is to break you of that pride that is destroying you. And God is working in detailed ways in your life in order to try to make that happen. Where it says God resists the proud, the word there is antitasso. The word tasso in the Greek means to organize something, to come up with a structure or to arrange things. And so God is actually arranging things against your pride. He's going, I'm working against you, and I have a million different ways to break you of your pride. And he really does. And sometimes if you think, why is this happening? It's just too weird. And often what we think is Satan's working overtime. Sometimes it's God. And we're like blaming it on Satan because we know if it's God, it's going to be what we want. And, you know, if it's not, it must be Satan. And he's going, no, God is very organized in getting in your way to break you of your pride. And we all need this because we need God. We don't need to be God at all.
0: 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Let's turn back to James chapter 4 and finish things up.
1: Okay, so what do? Starting with verse 7, therefore, submit to God. Submit to God. This is a play on words from the previous verse. Remember I said that the word for God resists the proud is the word antitasso, arrange against. Now, this is the word, submission is the word hupotasso, which means to arrange under. Now, we're familiar with that word because us men love the fact that it tells wives to submit to their husbands, just like God, like we're God. And we don't like the fact that it says we need to submit one to another. But, you know, we like to have people submit to us. But here, the play on words is, God is arranging things against you. What you need to do is adjust your life to him. Hupotasso. It was a military term that they used in soldiers who were marching in formation. Now, when there's a formation, there isn't a right and wrong place to be. But what you're supposed to do is walk in straight lines with straight diagonals. And so simply, when you're marching, if you're going to do a good job of it, if you're going to hupotasso yourself, what you do is you watch the people in front of you and make sure you're straight with them. You look out of the corner of your eye and you line yourself up with these and you check your diagonals and you line up there. If that's where you are, you're in line. And that's what this word hupotasso means. What James is saying is, instead of coming up with your dream for life and then trying to get God and everybody else, manipulate everyone who's in your path, make this happen, you arrange it, you organize it, you bring it about, pray for it. He's going, instead, why don't you realize that God knows what he's doing? That God has a plan that he has been working in you and for you? And you line yourself up with what God is doing.
0: We'll share the rest of this message, The Battle Within, tomorrow on The Balanced Word with Dave Rolfe, a presentation of Pacific Hills Calvary Chapel.

0: Sharing life, delivering truth, giving hope. This is K-Wave 1110 and 107.9. Well, I've been reading through the book of James. I'm in chapter 3, but I took a little segue today, and I wanted to share with you a passage from Psalm 111, verse 10. It says, "Fear the Lord." It says, "The fear of the Lord is the beginning of wisdom. All who follow his precepts have good understanding. To him belongs eternal praise." Well, what does it mean to fear the Lord? Are we supposed to be afraid of him, living in fear at every turn? Not too long ago, we discussed this idea in our men's Bible study, and we came to the conclusion that no, we should not live in fear of him, as in being fearful and afraid, but we should respect and honor him, acknowledging his glory, but at the same time, understanding the consequences of our sin. God loves us so much that he sent Jesus to die in our place for our sins on the cross. Yes, he loves us and he wants a close relationship with us. But at the same time, we need to respect God and live according to his word, remembering, as the passage says, to him belongs eternal praise. And we need to love him and respect him. And so that's my thoughts on Psalm 111:10, to fear the Lord is the beginning of all wisdom. Well, stay with us, continuing the book of Jonah next, as we see Jonah at the end of his rope. He was in a desperate situation, crying out to God from the inside of the great fish. And I think many of us have been in times of desperation when we find ourselves crying out to God, not knowing what will happen next. Well, the good news is we're not alone as we cry out to God. When the trial seems overwhelming, Jonah was being disciplined by God because he disobeyed the Lord. God was redirecting him, and may we be open to God's discipline and redirection in our lives when we stray from him. Turning Point, it's coming up next on K-Wave. Stick around.
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8: What's the difference between praying and crying out to God? One is an ongoing dialogue with God, while the other occurs mainly in times of peril. Today on Turning Point, Dr. David Jeremiah reveals why Jonah cried out to God from inside the belly of the great fish. If you've ever felt at the end of your rope, you can relate. As David shares his message, praying your way out of trouble.
9: How many of you know there's praying and then there's praying? There's praying when you pray every day, and then there's praying when you really, really need God. Well, let me tell you, Jonah is really praying. He's crying out to God. He's at the end of his resources in a place he knows he can never recover from without God's help. And maybe you've been there too. You'll learn a lot about praying your way out of trouble today as we study the second chapter of the book of Jonah, Jonah's prayer from the whale. And we'll get to that in just a moment. But let me remind you that what we're studying here every day is kind of in printed form in the study guide, 140 pages that takes you through the notes and the outlines of this book that we're teaching on the radio. These beautiful study guides have become a very present help to a lot of people. And if you'd like to get your copy of the Jonah Study Guide, you need to go to davidjeremiah.org. There you will see them. You'll see how to get it sent right to your home. And you can also order the audio and video resources that are available for the study of the book of Jonah. We did Jonah this last year here at Shadow Mountain. It's very recent, and it's a wonderful study from the Old Testament. Great for a small group, maybe a Sunday school class. You can even probably come up with a series of messages based upon this book, and we want you to do that and use this material to advance the Word of God. Today we're going to take one day and talk about the second chapter of Jonah. The title of the message is Praying Your Way Out of Trouble. Here we go. As we open our Bibles to Jonah chapter 2, he has run from God, and now he is at the lowest point in his life. What did he do? The Bible says in Jonah 2, verse 1, then Jonah prayed to the Lord his God from the fish's belly. Notice the word then. Remember all that has led up to this moment. Jonah went down to Joppa in the opposite direction he was supposed to go. He boarded a boat, a storm arose, and sailors threw him overboard. The sea swallowed him up, a great fish dragged him into the deep. And then finally, when Jonah had no plans left or no place to go, Jonah prayed. That's a very interesting thing, because trouble has a way of bringing us to our knees, does it not? It's the theme that runs throughout the entire Bible, again and again in Scripture. When people found themselves in desperate circumstances, they cried out to the Lord. Hannah was crushed in spirit and full of shame because she couldn't have a child. And the Bible says that she poured out her heart and asked God for a son, and the Lord answered her prayer. He gave her Samuel, who would grow up to be one of Israel's greatest prophets. And then there was King Hezekiah. When the Assyrians surrounded Jerusalem, Hezekiah spread their threats before the Lord and prayed. And that night, God struck down 185,000 soldiers, and the city was saved. Peter stepped out of a boat to walk toward Jesus, but when he saw the wind and became afraid and started to sink, he shouted, Lord, save me! And Jesus immediately reached out his hand and caught him. Now, before we go any further, I want to remind you that trouble comes to us for a lot of different reasons. Sometimes it's simply part of life in a fallen world. Trouble's everywhere. The Bible says it's like sparks that fly upward. We should never look at someone suffering and automatically assume that sin is the cause. For example, Joseph was faithful and he was godly. There's not an evil word spoken of him in the Bible, but he suffered perhaps more than anyone in the Old Testament. Jonah is different. His trouble came from willful disobedience. And sometimes we reach the end of our own resources because of the choices we have made. And that is exactly where Jonah is in chapter 2. So what do you do when life is overwhelming and problems seem to stalk you? I hope you do what Jonah did. I hope you pray. Today I want to show you how he prayed and hope you will keep this close by as a guide for the moment when trouble surrounds you. First of all, Jonah looked up. Jonah looked up and cried out to the Lord. Verse 2 says, I cried out to the Lord because of my affliction, and he answered me. Out of the belly of Sheol I cried, and you heard my voice. Jonah described his experience as an affliction and being in the belly of Sheol. In the Old Testament, the word Sheol was used to describe the realm of the dead. So Jonah was saying, I was as good as dead, and I cried out to the Lord for

situation he was in. What a great lesson that is for all of us. God is not waiting to hear from perfect people. There are no perfect people. Did you know that? Not here, not anywhere on the face of the earth. He's not looking for sinless cries. He just wants honest cries for help. That is why the psalmist wrote, "In my desperation I prayed, and the Lord listened." Again in Psalm 102, "He shall regard the prayer of the destitute and shall not despise their prayer." The book of Hebrews tells us that because of Christ, we can come boldly to the throne of grace, and there we'll receive mercy and we will find grace to help when we need it the most. I read something that I think will challenge us in a good way. Listen to these words. If you and I are coming to a throne of grace, we should come expecting mercy. It would be a strange thing to go to a well and not expect water. It would be stranger still to go to the throne of grace and not expect mercy. If God would listen to Jonah from the depths of the sea, don't you think he will listen to you no matter where you are or what you may have done? If you are piled high with trouble and you feel like you're in a Sheol, look up and cry out to the Lord and ask him to help. If you don't deserve it, do it anyway. And do it because of that, and he will give you. What is mercy? Mercy is undeserved grace in your life. So the first thing that Jonah did when he prayed was he looked up. Number two, he looked around. Notice that Jonah started with God. He cried out to him, and then the prophet faced the mess he was in. That's instructive, isn't it? How often do we do the other thing? We start with our problem, and then we get to God later on. And then we cry out to God. And maybe we should start with God, and then that would be putting our problems in perspective. Remember, the Lord's Prayer begins with, "Our Father who art in heaven, hallowed be thy name." Long before you say, "Give us our daily bread," you're honoring the Lord. And so after crying out to the Lord, the next thing Jonah did was take an honest look at where his disobedience had led him. He didn't pretend everything was great. Instead, he described the mess he was in. Listen to this from verses 3-7. He said, "For you cast me into the deep, into the heart of the seas, and the floods surrounded me. All your billows and your waves passed over me. Then I said, I have been cast out of your sight, yet I will look again toward your holy temple. The waters surrounded me, even to my soul. The deep closed around me, and weeds were wrapped around my head. I went down to the moorings of the mountains, and the earth with its bars closed behind me forever. Yet you have brought up my life from the pit, O Lord my God. My soul fainted within me." Jonah tells the Lord exactly what he's experiencing. He says a flood is chasing him. Waves are crashing over him. Seaweed is tangled around his head, and he is sinking toward the foundations of the mountains. He feels as if the earth itself is shuddering around him, and he is drowning. It is a terrifying picture, and he does not hide it from God. It's important for us to tell God what's going on in our lives. You say, "Well, Pastor Jeremiah, doesn't the Bible say God already knows?" Yes, he does. But he wants you to spell it out because he wants you to know that you know what's going on with you. It is good for us to do the same. When we honestly lay our problems before the Lord, the burden becomes a little lighter. If you are overwhelmed with trouble, you can try it today. You might say something like this: "Lord, I've made a wreck of my life and wounded the people I love." Or, "Lord, it feels like you are distant and have abandoned me." Or maybe, "Lord, I'm drowning. I'm not sure how I'm going to pay my bills." Or, "Lord, my friends have left me and I feel so alone." That is what King David did in Psalm 142. He said, "I pour out my complaint before him. I declare before him my trouble." Those types of prayers are what the New Testament encourages us to pray. Listen to what Peter wrote. "Humble yourselves under the mighty hand of God, that he may exalt you in due time, casting all your care upon him, for he cares for you." In Jonah's case, he had to learn the humble yourself part. Once he was humbled, and he surely was humbled, he learned the second part of this verse. Jonah learned that he could take all of his cares and let go of them. More than that,

0: He could cast them onto God because he knew how much God cared for him. How about you? Are we humble enough to give God our problems? I mean, like he doesn't already know them? We're going to keep our problems from him. He wants us to confess our problems in his hearing. Notice where all of this led for the prophet. Describing to the Lord the terrible place he was in did not lead to despair. Instead, it led to hope. In verse 6, Jonah says, "Yet you have brought up my life from the pit, O Lord my God." Here is what Jonah learned about the Lord. He is the God of life and not death. He lifts people up. He does not crush them. When Jonah was as low as a man could go, God became the lifter of his head and restorer of his soul. And what God did for Jonah, he will do for us. If we read the book of Jonah and we just learn the story, and we're glad we learned the story, it's not really going to help us at all. We need to understand that the God of Jonah is our God, and the problems Jonah had are like problems we have. And how Jonah dealt with those problems in his prayer is an example to all of us as to how we should pray. You may feel as though you have reached the bottom. You may feel stuck, overwhelmed, or ashamed of how you got there. But God is a life giver. When we are honest with him about our condition, about what we've done and where we're going and what we're facing, he begins to put hope back in our hearts. So don't avoid what you're going through. Don't minimize it or pretend it isn't real. If you feel like you're drowning, tell the Lord exactly what you're going through. Describe the pain to him and let him give you a new perspective on life. Let him bring your life up from the pit. Several years ago, when I was going through some pretty tough times, I was in the middle of journaling. I haven't always journaled, but I have periodically in my life. And when I go back and look at my prayers during that time, I'm kind of shocked at the honesty I had as I told the Lord what was going on. Most of you know that when you have problems and you get past them, you repress them. You don't think about them, and oftentimes you forget them. But I went back and looked, and I realized what I was dealing with then and how God helped me, because I honestly opened my heart and told him what was happening and what my feelings in my heart was. In verse 7, we learn that Jonah looked back. He looked up, he looked around, he looked back. Verse 7 says, "When my soul fainted within me, I remembered the Lord, and my prayer went up to you into your holy temple. Those who regard worthless idols forsake their own mercy." Jonah looked back and remembered the Lord, and his mind went to God's holy temple. He went back to the good days he had known in his walk with God. One of the things that happens when you realize you're not walking with the Lord, and some of you may be in that very place tonight, is that you need to stop and remember what it was like when you were in fellowship with him. I promise you, whatever you're chasing right now, it is not nearly as satisfying, not nearly as joyful as what you once knew when you and the Lord were in fellowship with each other. I've never met anyone who said that running after the pleasures of this world gave them anything close to the joy they once had when they walked with God. Do you remember what that was like? Do you remember going to church instead of being coaxed or pressured to go? Do you remember being encouraged to read the Bible? Do you remember the peace of a clear conscience? When you get out of fellowship with God, that joy begins to fade, and you can begin to think you're having fun, but the truth is, there is no joy like the joy of walking in fellowship with Jesus and knowing there's nothing between you and the Savior. So look back and remember the good times. The psalmist said it this way, "I will remember the works of the Lord. Surely I will remember your wonders of old. I will meditate on all your work." We sing one of Donna's favorite songs here often, "We Will Remember." And that is a reminder to us of the importance of using our memory bank to help us recall the good things God has done for us. If you are in a tough spot with the Lord today, take a moment and remember the works of the Lord. The psalmist calls them wonders. You can find them in your Bible. The Lord parted the Red Sea. He shut the mouth of lions, and he raised the dead to life. You can find them in your own life. Think about the doors he's opened for you, the sins he's forgiven, the burdens he's carried. Think about the way he fearfully and wonderfully put you together in the beginning. And you can find them in the lives of other Christians. Remember the marriages the Lord has restored, the addictions he's broken, the prodigals he has brought home. Look back on the wonderful works of the Lord. Jonah looked back and he remembered the goodness of the Lord, but he also remembered something else. And it is kind of profound if you want to know the truth. It's a lesson anyone who has run away from God understands. Jonah said that he came to realize that when people give their lives to worthless idols, they forfeit their own mercy. What a trade that is. What a horrible trade. When we cling to idols, we are holding on to nothing and giving away everything. We exchange mercy and love for emptiness. That is what sin does. It promises satisfaction, but it leaves us dry and hollow. Adrian Rogers, the famous former pastor of the church in Memphis, once said, listen to this, sin will take you further than you want to go. It will keep you longer than you want to stay, and it will cost you more than you want to pay. Sin takes and leaves you empty. God's mercy covers and makes you whole. Sin exhausts and wears you down. God's mercy renews you and lifts you up. Sin costs you more than you can afford. God's mercy is freely given. That's what Jonah discovered in his desperate situation. So he looked up and he cried out. He looked around and described his situation. He looked back and remembered what God had done. And number four, he looked ahead. Finally, Jonah looked ahead. He didn't dwell on his sin. He didn't rehearse the mistakes he had made. He didn't wallow in regret. Instead, Jonah recommitted himself to the Lord, and he did it with a spirit of thanksgiving. Listen to verse 9. He said, "But I will sacrifice to you with the voice of thanksgiving. I will pay what I have vowed. Salvation is of the Lord." Jonah started this prayer crying out for help. Remember where he is and what kind of a mess he's gotten himself into. Now he finishes it with a shout of praise. He promises to say out loud, "Lord, I thank you for who you are and what you have done." He also promises to pay his vow. Jonah is finally accepting the assignment that God has given him. In his heart, he is saying, "Yes, Lord, send me. I will go to Nineveh. I will do what you asked me to do in the first place." That is the kind of prayer you can pray when your life has fallen apart. You don't have to fix everything all at once. You can simply say, "Lord, I blew it. But if you bring me out of this, I will do the very thing you've told me to do." Then you take that step, whether you feel like it or not, and you do it with a thankful heart. And that brings us to the last line of Jonah's prayer. Some have called this the central verse in the entire Bible because it expresses with great economy the language of the main point of the Bible. Jonah simply says in verse 9, "Salvation is of the Lord." Salvation is of the Lord. One author wrote, "Salvation belongs to God alone and to no one else. If someone is saved, it is wholly God's doing. It is not a matter of God saving you partly and you saving yourself partly. No, God saves. We do not and cannot save ourselves." That is the gospel. So when you're in trouble and you're overwhelmed by life, whether it's because of your actions or whether you are entirely innocent, I hope you will remember to pray. And maybe even write it down like Jonah did. There's something to be said for writing out your prayers. So if you're in trouble today, look up and cry out to God. Look around and be honest about your situation. Look back and remember God's mercy and look ahead and do the next right thing. There are many Psalms in the Bible that illustrate Jonah's prayer life. And I'm not going to talk to you about all of them, but I just want to tell you about one psalm. This is one of my favorite psalms, Psalm 107. It helps us understand the ways of God. In many ways, it gives a panoramic view of Israel's history and a revealing look at our own hearts as well. You know, the Israelites were stubborn and stiff-necked people. I often thank God he didn't call me to be Moses. Imagine leading millions of rebellious people through the wilderness. They had a pattern. They would get in trouble, they would cry out to God, be delivered, and then fall right back into trouble again. Before we judge them too harshly, how many times have we prayed, "Lord, it's me again. Notice the pattern in Psalm 107. It starts with God's people wandering in the desert, hungry, thirsty, and too weak to go on. And then verse 6 says, "Then they cried out to the Lord in their trouble, and he delivered them out of their distress." A few verses later, they're back in trouble again. They're sitting in darkness and in the shadow of death, bound in affliction. Verse 13 says, "Then they cried out to the Lord in their trouble, and he saved them out of their distress." The next few verses describe them as fools who were afflicted because of their transgression and iniquities. And verse 19 says, "Then they cried out to the Lord in their trouble, and he saved them out of their distress." And in verse 28, after they are described as being at their wits' end, it says, "Then they cry out to the Lord in their trouble, and he brings them out of their distresses." Over and over again, the pattern: trouble, cry out to God, deliverance, fall back into the same mess that started the whole process. What is the lesson in all of this? Verse 43 tells us, "Whoever is wise will observe these things, and they will understand the loving kindness of the Lord." That is the message of Psalm 107 and of Jonah 2, the loving kindness of the Lord. What kind of God do we have? A God of mercy, a God of grace, a God of loving kindness. He's not waiting to jump all over you because of what you have done. He's waiting to welcome you back in forgiveness and fellowship. He waits with outstretched arms. Whenever you cry out to him, he responds. He heals what is broken, and he restores what is damaged. But he does not force us to come back. You must take that action yourself. When we cry out, he hears us. You say, "Well, Pastor Jeremiah, you don't know what I've done, and I don't really need to know what you've done, because I know what he does, and he forgives. No matter what happens, he forgives." So wherever you are, if you're kind of striding along at the edge of the pack, not really walking with the Lord like you should, cry out to God. Tell him what's happening in your life. Ask him to forgive you and help you get back on track. He'll do that, and you will be the one blessed by it.
1: Amen. Well, thank you for listening today, and thank you for absorbing the Word of God, because you know what? It won't be very long before you'll be in a situation where you will need to pray and cry out to God, as I told you about that in this message. Crying out to God is something we all get to somewhere in the midst of life. Tomorrow and Friday, we're going to talk about the second chance. This is my favorite part of this book, and it begins with these words: "The word of the Lord came unto Jonah the second time." How many of you know we serve a God who doesn't give up on us when we mess up the first time? He's there for us the second time. So if you've wondered if God is through with you because you've done something you're ashamed of and you violated your covenant with him, just remember this passage and be sure and join us tomorrow and Friday as we talk about it here on Turning Point. Don't forget to get your calendar. I've told you about it. 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
3: 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Weather later today, another hot day in store. Sunshine mixed with clouds with highs in the upper 90s and low 100s here in the Southland. Overnight lows in the mid-70s. It's currently 82 and fair here at K-Wave. 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
4: Wernher von Braun was the great German rocket scientist who laid the foundations for America's space program after World War II. 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
11: Hello, welcome to Pastor's Perspective. I'm your host, Brian Perez, and we are here on this Tuesday that feels like a Monday, but it's Tuesday, and we are here ready to answer the questions you have about the Bible, Christian faith, just about anything that's on your mind. You had to wait an extra day to get an answer to your question. Sorry about that. We did have a show yesterday. It was from a few weeks ago when Carmen Imes was our guest, but we are here live in the studio today. So call in and ask your questions. The number to call is 888-564-6173. You can also watch us live online on Facebook, YouTube, and Instagram. 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That gets it to us. You can also scan the QR code there, and that'll get your question to us, and maybe we'll use it on a later date. But we'd love to talk to you right now at 888-564-6173. Phil Metzger from Calvary San Diego is joining us online. What's up, Phil?
12: Hey, good to see you guys, or good to see myself. I just see me on the screen. It's amazing.
11: Oh,
12: it's
11: aren't you amazing? Now you can see what we're always talking about when we say what a handsome guy you are. Now you can see it for yourself, right?
12: Oh, too bad for you guys. This is what you get to see. What a shame.
11: Tommy Cota's in the studio with me. He's the pastor of Hope Alive Church in Santa Ana. You hear Tommy on the weekends here, too, on K-Wave. What's up, Tommy? Thanks for coming in.
13: Oh, you're very welcome, and it's good to be here, and it's good to see Phil. It's always good to see you, Phil.
11: That's what Phil's saying right now about himself.
13: And it's good to be here.
12: I'm like, man, if that's what you're seeing, it is good to see me. No. I'm looking at Tommy now. I'm thinking, dang, what a good-looking guy. Oh. Two good-looking guys in the studio right now. Oh, that's great.
13: Yeah, there you go. That's why we're on radio.
11: That's right.
12: That's exactly right. I get it.
13: Yeah.
11: Face for radio and a voice for silent movies.
13: Yeah.
11: That's what I heard somebody say. So call in 888-564-6173. Let us know what's on your mind, what questions you have. Maybe you heard something at church this Sunday, got you thinking. We can answer your question. If you're not a Christian, you can call in. If you're not religious, quote unquote, call in. We'd love to hear from you too at 888-564-6173. Here's a question that was submitted online on the Pastor's Perspective page at kwave.com. It is from Sandy in Placentia, who writes, I started practicing yoga for the fitness benefits. I have a daughter with special needs, and I knew she'd benefit from it. I took the yoga teacher training, and now I teach yoga for neurodivergent individuals. I've received messages from sisters in Christ telling me that yoga is not for Christians and that it is demonic. I have been to studios where they play Hindu music and they chant. I've left and never gone back to those studios. I play kids' music and never use chanting or other practices besides the physical poses. My only purpose is to help them gain flexibility and balance. I know God knows my heart, but at the same time, I worry I'm doing wrong before God. Can you give me some advice? Should I quit practicing and teaching yoga? Tommy, what do you say?
13: What is her name?
11: Sandy.
13: Sandy. Well, first of all, I want to say, you know, very simply, no, I wouldn't suggest that you do that, because it sounds like your intention and her heart is in the right place, you know, just even to the point of attending some other yoga type studios where maybe they are doing this kind of chanting. And I understand that a lot of this, the yoga and everything, has some roots and everything into, you know, like pagan kind of ways of worship or whatever, you know, that I know all that stuff, but it doesn't sound like her intention is that. And even her attending some of these places is like, you know, she quickly makes this decision. I don't want to be there. This is not what I'm here for, you know, and she finds a purpose, you know, that it is helping, you know, kids, and especially her child, it sounds like, that's got special needs, and her desires to, you know, help kids to find balance and to stretch. And that stuff is healthy in some way, I'm sure, for a person who's struggling that. And, you know, I think there's going to be a lot of Christians sometimes that may have their opinions, and, you know, they may be coming from a genuine place, but they're just very dogmatic on some of their, like, approaches or some of the things of how they think. You know, it's like, oh, this has this origins in this, you know, you can't do this. I think if that were the case, you know, I've heard even people's like, oh, you know, if you're a Christian, you're not going to celebrate Christmas. If you're a Christian, you're really not going to celebrate Easter, you know, in this traditional way, whatever, or do, you know, have fun and Easter egg hunts and all that other stuff. You know, if you do that at your home, then you're really not a Christian. And it's like, wait, mm-hmm. What are you talking about? You know? Yeah, I think there's going to be some times we're going to be hearing those kinds of things, but, you know, she says her heart's in the right place, and we, you know, believe it. And, you know, it seems like it's being redeemed and used to help kids, you know, really. So, yeah, I wouldn't recommend or suggest to her, like, oh, stop doing that or anything. Yeah.
11: Now, I know what you mean, Tommy, but I want to get Phil's perspective on this, because what you said right now was, God does know what's on Sandy's heart, and that Sandy's intentions are pure. But we hear that from a lot of people sometimes, like, oh, God knows my heart, but they're living in sin or something like that. So where do you draw the line of, you know, God knows my heart, but yeah, you're still doing wrong. Phil, what would you say?
12: Yeah, I don't know. I don't know where I would say the line exactly. It's a good point. It's a good question. I can think specific to like Sandy's situation. And I totally get where Tommy's coming from on this, because she's like out there like, I'm worried about my heart being right before God. Like she's like actively pursuing humility before God. To me, that's the line. I think like when there's not like humility and you're I'm just like kind of irreverently and like kind of, you know, righteously like, oh, God knows my heart, is a very different thing than like, I don't want to hurt God and go against God at all. And he knows my heart. Like those are two different things. So I think humility is a good place to ask, like, where's my heart before God in terms of that line? Am I arrogantly claiming that God has to do what I'm wanting because I know I'm in the right? Or am I like, Lord, I know I could be wrong and I'm humbly seeking you and you know my heart about these things. I think I would go there. And I just wanted to add, I think it's great that Sandy's writing in to ask about like yoga. I mean, here she is trying to serve a community that, frankly, most people won't serve. Mm-hmm. And here she is doing this. And then on top of that, people like, you know, kind of coming against her for, you know, this is demonic or whatnot. And it's like, my gosh, this lady can't, you just can't get a break when you're trying to do the right things. That's the reality. And I would say to her, not only is it not like wrong because in the way that you're going about that, but I would more and more lean into the reality that like, as you walk in humility, God is more faithful to reveal what he does have for you than you are about messing it up. You don't got to go through life worrying, I'm going to mess it up. You can go through life. When you walk in humility, you can go through life saying, Lord, I'm trusting you. I'm believing you. Again, if we walk arrogantly, then every step should be cautious because who knows? But when you walk in humility and you're more worried about like, I don't want to hurt God, God is more faithful to protect you, Sandy. Just walk in that, like humble boldness is something we all need to walk in.
13: Mm. Yeah. No, I thought that was great. Yeah. I would encourage Sandy, man. It seems like her heart's in the right place, mm-hmm. you know, and as what Phil said with humility and stuff. And I think that's the thing too. It's just like, you know, going back to your question, Brian, was like, you know, the fruit, you know, you're going to see the fruit of a person's life, you know, the fruit of repentance and the fruit of, you know, really desiring to live a life and to please God, you know, and part of that is exactly what Phil said is going to be some humility. So we're going to see the fruit will be revealed in that.
11: Yeah. So yoga is okay. Pilates is not, because Pilates looks like Pilate, you know, Pontius Pilate, spelled the same way and everything. So careful with Pilates.
13: Yeah.
11: That's what I would say.
13: Yeah. You know, it was funny you bring that up because my wife was...
11: And I'm joking, by the way, but anyway, go ahead.
13: My wife was talking about this Pilates. Yeah, Pilates. And you know, so she and I, we were looking at, and it's like, man, what is going on? Like they have their, you know, just legs and these cables and their... pulling themselves, you know, up and down. And yeah, it seems like you might hurt yourself with these things. You know,
11: looks dangerous.
13: Yeah, it does. It looks dangerous. Yeah.
12: One of my pastors here, his wife owns a Pilates studio, so I have to support and defend them. Remember, they have a machine called the Reformer. So it might be, that's pretty Christian.
11: Oh, there you go. Okay. Okay. Yeah.
12: Yeah. She made us go to a class once and I've never been the same.
11: Once.
12: So I don't.
13: How hard is it?
12: It was difficult. I mean, there's so many different ranges, but it was, she made us work. We were, we worked. It was not easy.
13: Yeah. It didn't.
12: And neither is yoga, by the way. And, you know, again, like I there's things that I want to do to stretch as you get older, stay limber and all that kind of stuff. I don't do anything spiritual with that other than I'm crying out to God for help. Yoga, Pilates, all these things, they'll kick your butt. Those are tough things.
13: Yeah. Yeah, I think it's important for us to be mindful of our physical bodies, you know, this temple that God's given to us. We only got one, mm-hmm. the only one that God gave to us. And I encourage people that let's do our very best to care for them as much as we possibly can. You know, bodily exercise profits a little, but spiritual is always better. So,
11: yeah. Now, the other argument that we hear sometimes about yoga is, well, why do Christians insist on calling it yoga? If it's basically just stretching, why don't you just call it stretching? We're going to meet on Saturday mornings to stretch. Instead, it's the Christian yoga class. Why can't we just call it stretching?
13: Maybe it just doesn't sound as cool. I don't know.
12: Yeah, I know. I'm thinking, I don't know either. That's a great question. But stretching sounds dumb. So something about, I think it's the system. There's like a system behind it that you know, like, okay, you know, because if I heard, hey, do you want to join our stretching class? I'm like, I don't know what you guys are all about. But when you think yoga, you think it's like a worked out system that has like, you know, there's different methodology behind it, whether that's, I don't know. That's a good question. Brian, you should start that. Brian Perez is stretching class.
13: Stretching club. Yeah.
12: Stretching club. It's like what was it? Nacho Libre, stretchy pants.
13: Yeah.
11: I am not going to wear stretchy pants. That's for sure. All right. Who was that? Sandy, thank you for sending in your question through the Pastor's Perspective page at kwave.com. And now here's Debbie in Temecula listening to us on K-Wave. And she called 888-564-6173. Hey, Debbie, what's your question for us today? Debbie, you there? Hang on real quick. Did I push that right button? Because I always forget. No, I pushed the button today. All right. Debbie, you there?
14: Yeah, can you hear me?
11: Yeah, there you are. Hi.
14: Hi. So my question, kind of, there's some confusion. I've been with my boyfriend for now about 5 years, and we've been living together for the past year and a half. And we're not married. We're both divorced with children, small kids. And I have been trying to pursue my walk with Jesus, and I've been kind of put in a place where, like, I don't know if living with him is the right thing because it almost feels not right. But at the same time, there's, like, financial reasons to why we live together, too. And I have talked to him about marriage, and he says basically he wants to wait until the kids get older. So I just don't know, like, where I kind of stand. And I have prayed on this many times, but I don't seem to get a clear answer to it. So I just wanted to see what your guys' perspective is on this.
11: Why does he want to wait till the kids get older? And how old are the kids now?
14: So they're pretty young. Our youngest, his youngest is 8. And then I have an 11-year-old and he has a 12-year-old.
11: Okay.
14: And I think his reason more or less is that things are kind of tough between, like, his ex, and not really on my end, but on his end. And there's just so many things going on. And I'm not sure. To me, I hear some excuses, but I'm not exactly sure that's what he says to me. Mm-hmm. He just would rather when the kids get older. So I feel like I'm in a pretty bad place right now. Not bad place, but I just kind of feel confused all the time. Mm-hmm. Like, to whether or not I should be in this relationship. And, you know, I don't really see us walking together in a godly manner the way I would like it to be.
13: Debbie, is he a Christian? Is he walking with the Lord?
14: I would say probably not. And up until a couple of years, I wasn't really either, but I have been trying to pursue, and I'm trying to get, you know, my life together in a point where, like, I have a much healthier, like, walk with the Lord, but he's quite not there yet. But I mean, he does believe in God actively, not probably like what I would assume walking with God now.
11: And when you say you're living together, do you mean you're literally living together, like you're just under the same roof, or are you also sharing a bed, to put it?
14: We share a bed. We live together for
11: okay.
14: the last year and a half.
11: All right. Phil?
14: We have been together for about 5 years now.
11: Okay.
12: Yeah, and thanks for sharing all the data that you gave. It's great. It's helpful. And obviously, you know, like divorced families, you know, the idea of remarriage is a lot of PTSD for a lot of people. Parents don't want to do that again, want all the benefits of a marital relationship. And that's not just like sex, but just, you know, I want a family, but I don't want all the, you know, it's just people have been hurt. I also appreciate that 5 years in, it's a web. It's a really entrenched web now. Debbie, there's a couple things that you shared that I just want to pull out. Like, I want you to, you know, just, I just want to remind you of what you've said. I don't think you need us to tell you whether this is right or not. I think you already know what's right and what's wrong. And I think that as you've been wanting to have a fresh walk with the Lord these last couple of years, you're calling because you know you probably shouldn't be doing what you're doing. I'm just going to say it. You already have that sense. Am I correct on that?
14: You are correct.
12: Generally?
14: You are correct.
12: Okay.
14: And you are correct. But it gets a little bit deeper than just that. It's also financial too. Like, I'm a single mom, and, you know, living with him has been a lot. It's been more affordable for me to make it. And, you know, so kind of is something, it's a little bit more than.
12: Yeah. Yeah. I mean, it's exactly right. Thank you again for sharing that. And 100%. And I hope everybody listening would, would understand that. It's so easy for us to just be like, well, if this is happening, then you have to do this, that, and the other. And we're so clear on those things. But then we forget, like, how, again, life gets very complicated and the webs that we, you know, that we weave become very complex. So I totally appreciate that. You guys, it's an affordability issue. It's a financial issue. But I'm going to push back on that a little bit. I'm going to push back on a couple things, and then I'm going to let you just... I trust the Holy Spirit working in your life very much, way more than me telling you, you shouldn't do that. How dare you? No, no, no, no. You're trying to start a walk with the Lord. And I just want to say, I'm really proud of you for that. That's awesome. That's not an easy thing to do. And you're doing it. So well done. With that, though, comes a whole bunch of other things that begin to happen in your life. This sudden sense of like, gosh, I don't know if this is

0: the right thing for me. And my major issue on this is not just going to be, well, you shouldn't be sleeping together and that's the thing that's wrong, but it's that, you know, I want you to think of this on a bigger picture too. The Bible talks about, you know, the fact that he's not a believer is going to become a real conflict, and it's already showing up right here, right now. I don't want to give you the kind of advice that makes you just go, well, that's what I need to do. I really think you need to talk to a local pastor. I hope you have a local church that you're a part of, because they can walk you through this. You know, we'll have people in our church that'll say, hey, we're living together. We're Christians and we don't think it's right and we need to not live together. And then we will help them with that because we're a local church. That's what local churches do. We're a radio show, so we don't get to do that so easily. So I really want to encourage you towards the local church being a support to you. And if you need help with good ones in your area, stay on the phone after we're done. They could help you with that. We've got great people out there. But Debbie, I think the Lord's already showing you what's right and wrong, but don't take that as like you should be ashamed. I think you need to figure out, like, yes, there's financial issues, but what's more important, you and your walk with the Lord or those issues? I'm not saying you need to move out. I'm not saying you need to break up. I don't know what you're supposed to do on that, but I know what's pleasing to the Lord is your heart to want to get right with him in this way. And so maybe that means going to the local church and letting them say, hey, why don't we help you with some of these things? Or maybe it's letting your you know, your boyfriend know, this really matters to me. And if it's not going to matter to you, we have bigger problems than just, you know, one, this, that, you know, whatever it might be. This is a bigger topic. And I don't want you to just push this aside and be like, well, you know, finances is a huge thing, but your own peace is actually greater. Your own relationship with God is it's of greater risk than just the finances. So considering those things, I would really want you to, you know, lean into the feeling that you have that's from the Holy Spirit. Like, I don't know that this is right. You don't need to make any quick jumps or steps. That's not how that's not how even the Holy Spirit's working, but he's showing you something. Mm-hmm. Lean into that. Trust the leading of the Spirit and have these conversations and start, you know, start making those right steps. Do you have a local church that you're a part of? That's my last question.
1: Yes, I have a church that I've been going to off and on. Haven't been too consistent, but I do have a church that I like to attend to.
0: Well, I would bet that they would love to be, you know, like you having this kind of honesty with us, and you could do that with them. Like, I bet they'd like to be a help. And if they're not, you call back and we'll work with you on this to help you. Find people that will support you. And again, I don't know what the answer is. Maybe it's your husband's going to come to Christ through this. This is the biggest issue that I hear is we want him to know Jesus just like you are and you do. That's far more important to us than the issue of whether you guys are living together, by the way. I want to make that very clear. Your man knowing Christ is of the utmost importance. Yeah. That is far bigger than anything else. Your kids are okay. Your family is okay. But, you know, that God would want to reach your boyfriend is so critical. And if that's going to be in this way or how he's going to work, I don't know. But I know the Lord wants you to walk in holiness and in righteousness. And the Holy Spirit speaking some conviction to you. You don't need to feel ashamed, but you do need to, like, let's respond to that. Let your local church get involved.
2: Debbie, what do you think?
1: That sounds like a good idea.
2: All right. Yeah. Tommy,
3: no, anything to add? I thought that was great. And if I were to add anything, it would be in way of encouragement to you, Debbie. You know, I do believe, you know, just as what you shared, this is a leading of the Holy Spirit, you know, and there's a thing that the Holy Spirit does. It's called conviction. You know, the Holy Spirit convicts us of sin that we might make the decisions, the right, correct decisions in life that will be pleasing to him, honoring the word of God and depending upon him to actually, you know, walk in those ways, because it is so hard for us to do. And so this, I really believe this is what the Lord is doing. You know, it sounds like you're developing a walk with the Lord, a journey with God, and that the work of the Holy Spirit just begins to work in his people and his children because he loves us. And when there's areas of our life that you know, are not according to his word, there's going to be conviction, you know? And so the big thing is, like, okay, responding to that conviction in the right way. And I would say this, and this, maybe you can take this even into the future. And for anyone else who's listening, whenever there's like a conviction of the Lord and we know that God is calling us to make some decisions in life, it's rarely easy to do. You know, it's not always simple. It's like, oh, that's easy, I can do that. There's always going to be some kind of challenge, obstacle this side of heaven that will, you know, that may be in the way, but that's where our dependence on the Holy Spirit is, you know, because again, just as Phil, I can appreciate, you know, the challenge of, you know, all right, there's a financial issue. This is a really big deal, isn't it? We understand that, but God is bigger than that, and God will get you through those things. And this can perhaps, you know, if this is how the Lord is leading you, you know, you'll be able to look back and say, wow, I made some hard decisions, but this is what the Lord did. It'll become a testimony, and perhaps even a testimony that would include, you know, your boyfriend now, of, you know, him coming to faith in the Lord. Because, you know, I think of this, there's a passage in 1 Peter. I know you guys aren't married or anything, but there is a passage there saying that, you know, the conduct of the wife, you know, and again, I know you're not his wife or anything, but it's that conduct, that chaste conduct, that obedient conduct in life becomes a witness, you know, and it brings people, and it can bring perhaps maybe even him to this place of knowing who Jesus is. And so I would encourage you, you know, the conviction of the Holy Spirit is working in your life, you know, follow that, you know, get some good counsel from your local church, you know, because they can really come alongside you and minister to you in ways that are a little deeper. So, yeah, this is not a bad thing, you know, for you to do.
2: Debbie, thanks for calling in today to Pastor's Perspective, and we're glad you have a church home. 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Next, we'll go to Anna in Upland, and then Ethan, you'll be up next, so don't hang up, Ethan. Anna has a follow-up question from something we were discussing earlier. Hi there, Anna from Upland. Welcome to Pastor's Perspective. Thanks for calling 888-564-6173.
4: Yes, thank you for taking my call. I just wanted to ask, because I used to do yoga, and I got convicted because I had some of the moves that we... or posters that we make are meant to worship God, and that I would not even be able to tell friends or anyone else I was going to yoga. So I felt like I don't think it's the right thing to do, but I'm think it's, as long as it's not, I don't believe in all those things, but I just felt convicted that not to do it. And so I thought about Romans 14 that says that if anything, I'm afraid of something that would make somebody else to stumble, that I should avoid it. So that's how I just wanted to ask that, how do you then draw the line as to about somebody else, not just me, about somebody else?
2: Mm-hmm. Well, what do you guys say? Phil?
0: Yeah, I can start. Yeah, thank you. It's a good question. And I would say that there are factors that are at play when we consider like how to not, you know, not stumble somebody else. There's cultural factors. There's practical factors, you know, for like some places in the world. You know, I think if we were to say like, hey, you know, let's go to a yoga class, there's some places where, you know, maybe yoga and Hinduism is such a part of the life that it would be like very offensive. And you wouldn't do that because it was like, it's not separated as it is maybe here in America between the religious element of yoga and the very practical, stretching, physical element of yoga. So I would say that, you know, when you come into the context of the United States, by and large, you're in a culture that doesn't acknowledge the religion of yoga. But for those a part of that culture, I could see that being very difficult. I could see that being very you know, difficult to say, well, I'm just going to go to a yoga class, even though they separate. I can't separate because my whole world has never separated those things. On the other hand, I would also say that it's a practical reason. I think for somebody who was, excuse me, a part of a religious experience that, like, for example, within the yoga world, if you'd been a part of that as a religious experience, then leaving that, you might say, I just can't separate. It's just not possible. I would put this into the same context of, like, let's say somebody... you go to a restaurant with someone and they say, would you like to order a beer? And you're like, oh, no, I can't do that because, man, I grew up, man, I was alcoholic and my family was alcoholic. I just can't do that. There's a practical reason behind your inability to do that. And that's real, and you need to listen to that. But in terms of like a carte blanche rule for all people, the Bible describes not being able to do certain things as weakness in faith, not strength. And we need to acknowledge that there are people around us who have weaknesses that we need to accommodate for and not hurt them in that process. Again, as it relates to yoga, I would consider your cultural context and your practical context. Do you have people in your life who were a part of the culture of religious yoga or practically a part of religious yoga, in which case it would be best to avoid that altogether? For many of us, we don't have that, and therefore it would be of a different nature.
2: When it comes to things that can offend other people, people are so easily offended by everything nowadays that it almost like some Christians wouldn't be able to do anything because someone out there is going to be offended by something. Mm-hmm. But what do you say, Tom?
3: Yeah. You know, well, I think you're right. We kind of live in this very hypersensitive culture now when, you know, you just say something or even, you know, a post or something like that can be, you know, offensive to somebody. But, you know, I think it does come down to, you know, just kind of like what Phil was saying, you know, that if you are doing something and you know that, you know, I just think of what the Bible says, you know, if those who are mature and, you know, I'm eating a certain meat, you know, or I'm eating something that may be offensive to somebody and will cause someone to stumble. I, the one who's mature, need to understand, okay, you know what? I don't want to do this for the sake of this younger person or maybe a weaker person in their faith because I want to be an instrument to encourage them, you know. But in the hypersensitive kind of culture that we live in, you know, we can't, if we live our life according to everyone's sensitivities, man, that'll drive us nuts, mm-hmm. you know? And I think that's why one of the best things that we need to do is, man, let's just stay close to the Word of God. You know, what's the Word of God telling me? Live under the conviction and the leading of the Holy Spirit, you know? And if I want to go do some yoga stretching, you know, hopefully it's not going to offend anybody that, you know, that I haven't, you know, that's not connected to all that stuff religiously.
2: Yeah. And again, if, you know, like Anna in this case is saying, God told me to, I felt convicted, so I stopped doing it. But that doesn't mean it's something that she tells every believer out there, and you need to stop doing it too. Yeah. And we're not saying that Anna's doing that, but we'll be back on Pastor's Perspective.
5: Hi, this is Pastor Odell Nessie from the First Christian Church of Wilmington with the K-Wave Scripture of the Day. 1 Kings 18 verse 21 says, and Elijah came to all the people and said, how long will you falter between two opinions? If the Lord is God, follow him. But if Baal, follow him. But the people answered him not a word. So many Christians today walk with one foot in the world and one foot in with God. But James 4 makes it clear that whoever wants to be a friend of the world makes himself an enemy of God. Elijah was challenging the people to make a choice. Because when it comes to our worship, God doesn't want a divided heart. The Bible tells us that God is a jealous God, but not in the way that we think of jealousy. He wants our whole heart because he alone deserves our worship. And so we have to ask ourselves, am I fully following the Lord or am I still trying to hold on to the world? That's what Elijah's saying to the people. He's saying, stop going back and forth. If the Lord is God, then follow him. Once again, that's 1 Kings 18 verse 21, and I'm Pastor Odell Nessie. To hear more, join me at the First Christian Church of Wilmington on Sundays at 10:30. 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
6: I was born in 1964, 20 years after this mission opened its doors. And I've spent my whole life on these streets. And if you asked me the one sentence I've heard more than any other down here, it's this: my family doesn't want me anymore. I'm Joe Jordan of Fred Jordan Missions. Let's take three. I've heard it from men on the sidewalk out front. I've heard it from mothers in the food line. I've even heard it from people who once had careers and homes and Christmas cards until the addiction or the breakdown or the mistakes piled up. And one day, the people who were supposed to love them said, "You're a burden. Go find a place on your own." Their families hung up on them. Their friends hung up and society hung up. There's an old story about a soldier who is coming home from Vietnam who called his parents to ask if a wounded friend who'd lost an arm and a leg could come live with them. Their response was that a man like that would be too great a burden, and found out a little too late that the friend was their own son. Here's what I've learned after all these years on Skid Row, that the person asking if there's room for someone like that is very often asking if there's room for them. And that's why I love what Jesus said in John 6:37, whoever comes to me, I will never cast out. He doesn't screen for worthiness, and he doesn't require an interview about how you got to where you are. For over 80 years, when the whole world has said, find a place on your own, Fred Jordan Missions has said, just come on home. I've watched people weep at a folding table over a hot meal, not because of the food, but because somebody finally invited them in. Maybe somebody in your own life is wandering around, seeing if there's room for them. If so, give them the answer Jesus gives. And with your help, we'll continue doing that on Skid Row. 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Thank you in advance for helping us declare and demonstrate the love of Jesus to those in need on Skid Row and beyond. And remember, if you're the one who's been wondering whether there's room for you, hear it from Jesus himself. Whoever comes to me, I will never cast out. Come on home. I'm Joe Jordan of Fred Jordan Missions. Join me again for Take 3.
7: 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Maybe you don't, but I do. 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

0: phrase that Pastor Chuck Smith used to say all the time? Blessed are the flexible, for they shall not be broken.
1: They shall not break.
0: They shall not break. Yeah, so
1: yes.
0: Chuck, I don't think, though, was a proponent of yoga, so I'm not saying that he was talking about being flexible and stretching and everything else. But anyway.
1: Yep, that was one of his famous Chuckisms.
0: Chuckisms, yes. Remember those.
1: Yeah.
0: 888-564-6173 is the number to call. My name is Brian Perez. This is Pastor's Perspective. Phone lines open for about another 25 more minutes, and we'd love to answer whatever questions you have about the Bible, the Christian faith. Give us a call, 888-564-6173. We've got Pastors Tommy Koda and Phil Metzger here till 4 to answer those questions, and we're going to talk to Ethan in Dana Point. He is listening to K-Wave, and he called 888-564-6173. What's up, Ethan?
2: Hey, how's it going?
0: Great. How are you?
2: Good. Good afternoon.
0: Yeah. How can we help you?
2: I had a question. I'm having a problem getting my way back to the Lord. I know what I'm doing is wrong. I feel convicted about it. I know what I should do to get back, but I can't seem to find my way back to doing that. So I'm sort of struggling with, breaking some sinful habits that I feel like have gotten out of control.
0: Mm-hmm. Okay.
2: And I'm wondering why I cannot find my way back right now.
0: Phil, what would you say to Ethan?
3: Ethan, sounds like you can find your way back. You just don't want to do it. Sorry to be so blunt there, dude.
0: Hold on. Ethan, what do you think of what Phil just said to you?
2: I agree 100%.
0: Okay, good.
3: All right.
2: Hey. And you've answered a lot of the questions in previous callers that called up. I just don't know why it's so hard to stop doing these things that I know are wrong.
3: Is the sin of a sexual nature, Ethan?
2: Promiscuous, just the way I talk. It's just not, okay. I'm not proud of it, so.
3: Okay. Yeah. No. Thank you. I think a lot of what holds us back, like it certainly doesn't seem like it's your will to want to come back to the Lord, right? Because Jesus in John 3 talked about how, why doesn't everybody come to the light? Because men love darkness rather than light. And yet it sounds like, you want to. So you're kind of in a Romans 7 situation where the Apostle Paul writes about knowing to do good, but then not doing it, and how frustrating of a life that is. I think a lot of

0: His power is our solution. But I want to make that really practical for you and say a lot of times, you know, like what keeps us bound by the sin that we're practicing is that we don't change any of the habits that created those in the first place. And so, you know, if solid, you know, bad, well, you know, promiscuity is the issue, then how are we? You have to believe that God is willing to give you the power to change the things that that are breaking you in or pushing you into the wrong patterns. In other words, whatever got you into that, God is more than happy to give you power to stop doing that. I don't mean to make it sound simplistic, but my guess, Ethan, is you need people in your life that are going to actually just say like, hey, dude, no. That's not, you're not going to do that. Mm-hmm. If your phone is your problem, I'm over this. Everybody's saying, well, we need to get these, you know, if the internet's the problem, but we can't live without the internet. Yes, you can. Turn it off. Get rid of your phone if you have to, whatever. If you know that this is ruining your relationship with God, then you do whatever you got to do to make it right. And not because like God's mad, but because you see it's hurting your relationship with Jesus. Mm-hmm. And that's not what he has for you. Right. You know, if it's, if, you know, yeah, whatever it might be. So let me recap. People in your life could be a big help, you know, opening up to people. This is what I'm really struggling with. Getting people in your life who won't just say, oh, I'll pray for you, but they'll be like, yo, I'll be at your dang door banging it down. If you're not, you know, if you don't answer me, I'm going to hold you accountable. Get some people like that in your life. If you believe and want to get right with God, believe that he will help you. If you'll just do it, like start making the right choices.
1: What do you think so far, Ethan?
2: Love it. I'm a son of a preacher, man, so couldn't agree more. Dad actually was started this Bible Answer Man with Dr. Walter Martin.
0: Okay, Ethan, you're like all of us. Like a lot of us, you know, been around Christianity a long time, so we love getting beat up because it makes us feel more spiritual. It's like a weird thing, dude. And I appreciate that, but I also want to say like you have like. In Christ, you have the power to make change. In Christ, there's power to make change. So when you say, I can't, that's fine. And that sounds spiritual, but it's not. In Christ, you can do all things. Yeah. So we're going to say no more like, oh, but I can't, but I really want to. Well, if you want to, in Jesus Christ, you can. And if you can't do that alone, then you get people to help you with that. Mm-hmm. And you say, okay, if I can't, then I need others to help me with that. So Ethan, No excuses, dude. Let's go after the best that God has for your life.
1: Mm-hmm. Tommy?
3: Yeah.
4: There
3: you go. Philippians 4:13. And you probably might be mindful of this passage in the book of James in chapter 5, where James says there towards the end of that chapter, he says to confess your sins to one another and to pray for one another. And, you know, I think there's so much great wisdom. And it's not that we are able to forgive, because only God can forgive sins, but there's some wisdom there when we are confessing sin, being vulnerable with someone else, you know, that you trust, that you know is going to tell you the truth, that's going to, you know, is going to pray for you and be straight up with you. There's wisdom in that because we're, you know, when we are confessing our sins and, you know, things that are very challenging for us, it is inviting them. And that's what the purpose of the church is, really, you know, the relationships is so that we can come alongside one another and to encourage and to speak life. And, you know, to be available to, you know, hear what people are struggling with and with your struggles, confess these sins to someone, you know, find someone that you're close to there at your church, you know, that, you know, is going to, you know, tell you the truth and lead you to, you know, to the truth and be honest with you and pray with you, you know, cause there's wisdom in that. We can confess here's what I think about that too a lot is like we can have a lot of secret struggles and secret sin that we just like, you know, you give in because it's a weakness. And then it's like the day after or that night or whatever, it's like, oh Lord, forgive me. Why am I doing this? You know, kind of like what Phil was saying, that Romans 7 thing. And it's like, Lord, I'm confessing to you and I'm confessing to you. And a lot of times God's like, okay, great. I hear it. But you know, there's some people, some spiritual leaders or some other men in your life that I've placed in your life that you need to be open with, you know, confess your sin to them, you know, that they may come alongside you. Cause now it's like people this side of heaven who care about you, love you, can say, hey, you know, how send you a text or give you a phone call from time to time, like, hey, how you doing? You know, what's going on with these things that we've been talking about and that we've been, you know, praying with you over, you know, there's that

0: like kind of accountability and that relationship that you get to have. So I think there's wisdom in that and confessing your sin one to another. You know, it's I know it can be even challenging to call on a radio show, but you know, at the end of the day, Ethan's like, we don't know you, but there's somebody who does, mm-hmm. you know, and that you can really connect with and kind of get that accountability, if you will.
1: I think the hard part too is having to admit to somebody that you've got this struggle. Yeah. There's the shame. If you go to guys that you know, especially if it's other Christian men, you know, it's hard to just go up to them and just say, hey, I'm struggling in this area or whatever, because you might think that they'll judge you or mm-hmm. whatever. And I think that's a lot of times why people don't get the help they need.
0: That is a very real thing and very challenging. And I can appreciate that. But I think at the end of the day, this is where we have victory, mm-hmm. you know, overcoming these bondages of sin, you know, whether it's sexual in nature or addiction or something like that. We need one another, you know, within the body of Christ to come alongside each other in these ways.
1: Yeah. Ethan, want to let you know about a couple of resources. One of them is on kwave.com/focalpoint. All this month, we're offering this free ebook. It's called Battling Sin. Why does the same sin keep winning? So you can get a copy of this ebook. It's by Pastor Mike Fabares, whom you hear right here on K-Wave at 1:30 p.m., also at 7 p.m. And he's been on Pastor's Perspective a few times. And so go get this ebook. Just fill out the form there and we'll send it to your email. And then another thing to let you know about, New Life Ministries has a program called Every Man's Battle, and it's actually happening this weekend in Orange County. You're in Dana Point. It's happening in Orange County. It's not too late for you to sign up. You can go to the kwave.com events page and we've got a link to it there. But just whatever help you can get. And I think the book would be a great start. Actually, this phone call was a great start. Just the fact that you called in, you're reaching out for help, and that's great. Now get yourself this ebook, but also sign up for Every Man's Battle. It is this weekend here in Orange County. Mm-hmm. Thanks so much for calling in today, Ethan. Let's now go to Philip in Laguna Hills. Hey, Philip. Thanks for calling Pastor's Perspective at 888-564-6173.
2: It looks like I'm going to be going to jail. And I just need some prayer because there's no other way what's happened. And financial issues is the main thing.
1: Okay.
0: Well, Philip, I would ask, like, what do you mean? Like, it looks like you're going to jail. Like, what does this mean?
2: This means, well,
0: are you fighting like a court case or something like that, or?
2: No, I haven't done a court case yet, but I'm just fighting the battle of what's going on in the situation that's going on.
0: So, is there some things that you have, you know, have done or thinking about doing that might send you to jail? Is that what you're talking about?
2: No. I wasn't able to build my retirement enough, and I went early to retirement, and now I'm not even driving because I can't. I have battles with euphoria and stuff, and I can't even drive anymore. So because I had my car and I lost control of it, and it crashed and nobody got hurt, but I fell asleep at the wheel. And ever since then, I just got rid of my car. So I just need prayer and I just need guidance. And because I know where I'm going, but I think I got to trust God and he's going to put me where I'm supposed to be.
0: Okay. So are you thinking that you're going to be going to jail because you got in a car accident?
2: No, because I'm financially not available to pay all my rent.
0: Okay.
1: And you're being sued over that or what?
2: Yeah, basically that's what, and it's all under wrap. My family doesn't know. They don't understand what's going on. I'm going to be sued, yeah.
1: Okay. And when you say your family, are you talking about like wife and kids or what?
2: No, just family members.
1: All right. So Tommy, would you pray for Philip?
0: Definitely, Phil. I do want to pray with you, but before I pray, I want to encourage you. First of all, I'm sorry that you're going through these kinds of experiences and these challenges in life. And, I want to, if I can encourage you, man, I don't know if you're a part of a church or anything, or if you have a relationship or someone, a pastor that you can connect with. I would really encourage you to really seek that, and that way you can get some really good counsel, on these matters and these things that are before you, because I know a lot of times, whether it's financial or just a lot of bad decisions and stuff that we do, and there's consequences that are before us, it can seem like it's the end, this is it. And my life is destroyed, but it doesn't have to be. God, it doesn't mean that God's going to get rid of the consequences, but he can get you through these things, and he can reveal himself, even in the midst of the fire, he will be present with you, but I would first, really encourage you, Philip, to seek that kind of counsel and maybe have someone that can walk with you through these things, and to encourage you.
1: Would you pray?
0: Yeah, let me pray for you, Philip. Father, Lord, we want to pray for Philip right now. And God, you know the details of all of his situation, Lord, of every matter, Lord, from the financial issues, Lord, a car accident, just relationship with his family and just all. And you also know, God, his emotional state right now, Lord, and his spiritual state. And we pray, Father, I pray that you would intervene right now in his life, God. Reveal yourself even in the midst of this challenging time, God, that he would just see and know that you are in charge and that you love him and that you have even in all of this, Lord, that you do have a plan and a purpose, God. And I don't know what that is, but Lord, you can reveal that to him. And I just pray, Father, be with Philip now and guide him and lead him to just have a good relationship or counsel from his local church or a pastor or someone that can really counsel and guide him through these times and these seasons that he's going through, Lord. So, Father, we ask this in your name, in Jesus' name. Amen.
1: Amen. Philip, thanks for calling in today. And you know what? You also mentioned that your family doesn't know, and maybe it's because of shame. You're afraid to tell them what's going on. Maybe you should. Maybe they can, I don't know what else is going on, but maybe they can help pay your back rent or something so that you don't have to go to jail. Again, I don't know every single detail. We don't have time to get into it here. We're not like a legal call-in show or anything like that. But Phil Metzger, any other words for Philip?
3: No, I agree. It's like, they're going to find out one way or the other. So better to come from you than somebody else. It's good advice, Brian.
1: Philip, thanks for your call. And if everybody watching and listening can also be praying for Philip, let's go to Jose in Morgan Hill, Northern California, listening on the K-Wave app. Welcome to Pastor's Perspective, Jose. And thanks for calling 888-564-6173.
4: Yes. Hello?
1: Hi.
4: Hi. So, man, I just want to... want to know how to keep trusting God and, in very, very scary situations, a few years ago, I was hanging around just the wrong crowd and got mixed up in some stuff. And, I was struggling with drug addiction and, alcoholism. I just got mixed up in something, just something unfortunate. And, it ended up getting turned into this big deal, where people were after me. And, I had to leave my hometown. I left my hometown. I moved three states away I moved from California to Mississippi, just trying to be safe. And I was in Mississippi for a couple of years and, staying in programs first with my cousin, but then you know, my old patterns started coming back and started drinking and using drugs again, and ended up in programs and, you know, and Christian programs, secular programs. And I ended up going, I was there for about 3 years, but I still had an open case in California.
1: Mm-hmm.
4: So I ended up getting taken back by the police to California, you know, because I had been drinking on the street, and the police realized I had a warrant. So they took me back to Northern California.
1: Mm-hmm.
4: And, you know, now I've been sober for around 9 months, and
1: good.
4: You know, I was in jail for 5 months, you know, and now I'm out and I'm in the sober living environment, you know, a program. I'm doing AA, a little bit of NA, some CR here and there, going to church now, trying my best to serve the Lord. You know, I have a commitment now at a church, helping them with the coffee, but it's like my past just will not let me go. You know, like, I feel like there's, you know, people still after me, and, you know, all that happened really impacted my mental health.
1: Mm-hmm.
4: You know, so sometimes I'm not sure what's real and what isn't.
1: Mm.
4: You know, but it's just like I'm in like constant like alert. Mm-hmm. You know, and it's just like, you know, I just don't feel safe. You know, I'm working back in that hometown where all that happened, and I just don't feel safe. You know, and yeah. It's just a terrible feeling. I'm not sure what to do.
0: Yeah. Oh, Jose, can I ask you, this is Tommy. If I can ask you, like, is this, a lot of this just like an emotional thing? Like you find yourself looking over your shoulder a lot, like, man, I'm back in this spot. I'm back in my hometown. And what if these guys, you know, cause I hear they haven't let things go, and, you know, what if they see me kind of thing? Is that the kind of deal you're wrestling with right now?
4: Yeah.
0: Okay.
4: And you know, these guys, like, they are dangerous.
0: Yeah, no, okay. I can understand. I, you know, the Lord delivered me from a lot of that kind of a lifestyle, man, you know, and I, by the grace of God, it's, you know, been over 26 years that I've been walking with the Lord like this, but I know exactly the emotion and everything that you might be feeling. And I think that some of the things that you're doing right now that you said, you know, clean and sober for 9 months, you're a, you know, in a sober living, you're active in the church, you're doing these things. I would say, Jose, keep doing that. Stay in those places. You know, God will guide you. God will give you wisdom, and God will give you favor, you know, and there's so many other stories, not just like my own, but I think of others that were, you know, some guys that I know very well that were, you know, just living their life before Jesus as a part of, you know, just organized crime and all these things. And, you know, and then all of a sudden they're actually confronted with some of these folks, you know, that have been like looking for them or whatever. And there's like, you know what? They are identifying like, man, you've been changing your life. You're walking with God. You know, all right. You know, it's kind of like they turn over. It's like God will give them a blind eye in many ways, you know. So, but the biggest thing, Jose, is like, I think what you're doing right now, staying sober and clean, you know, that's like a priority. Walking and growing in the things of God. Continue to be the coffee guy at your church. Every church needs a faithful coffee guy. Okay.
1: Amen.
0: Amen. When I first got saved, I was the donut guy, you know.
1: Amen.
0: yeah. You know, so coffee and donuts are very neat. So just be faithful in these things, man. And I, you know, I can tell you that God will get you through that. And, you know, and when I think of the Bible and I think of scriptures and I think of, you know, what come to my mind, right? When you first started sharing this was like Moses, you know, the dangerous thing he was faced with, you know, with the Egyptian army and all that. And God did the miracle, you know. Yeah. God separated that sea. Yeah. God did all of that. You know, it wasn't Moses. It was just Moses being faithful, you know, and trusting God in the face of danger, you know. And there's so many other stories in the scriptures that we can see, but I think it's doing what you know God's called you to do. God will get you through. God will show you some favor in that, and he'll give you wisdom, you know, as you navigate through all these things, you know. So like I said, it's been, you know, over 26 years now, and there's been, you know, times now I see some guys that, you know, at one point we were enemies out in the street, and we see each other and we kind of put our arm around one another. We're like, man, you know, it's crazy to see your life change. And I go, yeah, man, it's crazy to see your life change, you know? And it's like, we're not trying to hurt each other, but now here we are praying with one another.
1: Wow.
0: You know, and that's just something only God can do, but it doesn't happen overnight, Jose, you know, so just stay faithful.
4: Right. Amen.
1: Phil, any thoughts? Got about a minute. I can't hear you, Phil. I think you muted your mic.
3: I did, and all I said was no. I thought that was a great conversation. I couldn't have been said better than what Tommy gave, man. And hopefully it's going to work out for you out there, bud, where you're at. And may the Lord just give you grace out there. And, you know, obviously like that, there's the inner battle and there's the outer battle. And if you're winning the inner battle between you and the Lord, that's awesome. If you can't win the outer battle, then you can move again. You can always move somewhere else, but man, that inner battle goes with you wherever you go. And so congrats on, you know, sobriety, congrats on working towards a solid relationship with the Lord. You know, if the environment is not safe long-term, then move somewhere else, but, keep walking with the Lord.
4: Okay.
1: All right, Jose, God bless you, man. Thanks for calling.
4: Alrighty. All right. Thank you guys.
1: Tommy, you want to pray for Jose in our closing minute?
0: Yeah, I'd love to. Father God, I thank you for the work that you're doing in Jose and in his life, Lord. And we pray, God, that you would, number one, I pray that you keep him safe. Lord, I pray that you would give him a deep hunger and thirst for your word in his life, that he would grow and mature in the things of God. And Lord, show him and guide him, Lord, and in your ways, Lord. And I do pray, Father, that that through all of this, that you would reveal your mighty hand, your strong hand, Father, that's guiding him and leading him all of these ways, Lord. And so, Father, we love you. We thank you. And again, we just lift up Jose and we pray for him and anyone else who might be struggling with some other vice or some other struggle that's very similar, Lord, that's listening right now. I pray, God, that you would show them favor and grace and pour your Holy Spirit upon them in Jesus' name. Amen.
1: Amen. We're out of time for today's episode of Pastor's Perspective, which will soon be archived on Facebook, YouTube, Apple Podcasts, and Spotify. Thank you, Phil Metzger, for joining us today. Thank you, Tommy Cota, for joining us today. We'll see Phil again on Thursday. We'll see Tommy again soon. Keep your phone on. I might need you to fill in. Awesome. All right. God bless you guys. We'll talk to you next time on Pastor's Perspective.
5: 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Well, up next, as I mentioned, Pastor Philip DeCourcy is up next. He reminds us that our life is but a vapor, as the scripture says, and during our short life, there is a time for everything: birth, death, happiness, sadness, planting, reaping, peace, and war, just to name a few. Turn to Ecclesiastes 3 as we look at the times of our lives and our sovereign God who controls it all. That's coming up next on Know the Truth, right here on K-Wave.
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12: Nothing in this world is ours forever. 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
1: When Don Reagan became chief of staff for Ronald Reagan during his presidency, he was staggered at the immensity of his responsibility, that of managing the president's schedule. Listen to him as he expresses that concern. It's a sobering experience to realize that you have been entrusted with managing the time of the most powerful man in the world. I think we can understand that. In fact, Don Reagan goes on in his memoirs to say this: a president has no more than 8 years, and he may be granted half that time or even less to keep his promises to the people. Therefore, it is true of the president, as it is true of few other men, that he hasn't a minute to waste. Every meeting, every conversation, every ceremony must have a purpose, and it must take place in the allotted time. What a president might fail to do for lack of time can have profound consequences. I think we appreciate that, don't we? Solomon would certainly appreciate those sentiments, because those in power understand better than most that there's much to do, but so little time to do it in. Time indeed is a treasure that must be jealously guarded and highly valued. And so as we come back into Ecclesiastes chapter 3, Solomon is continuing to look at life, its origin, its purpose, its goal, if any. And you can't look at life without putting a value on time. If life is to have a purpose, then time must have a point. And so here in Ecclesiastes chapter 3, we find this ruler, this royal, reflecting on time and its purpose. And there is a purpose to time. And there is solid value to time. And Solomon begins that argument in verse 1 of chapter 3. To everything there is a season, a time for every purpose under heaven. This section of the book turns a corner, as we acknowledged the last time. We're beginning to look at things from a God-centered perspective. We've moved from skepticism to faith. We've moved from humanism to theism. At the end of chapter 2, Solomon encourages us to embrace life with all its complexities, with all its contrasts. Nevertheless, we're to view it as a gift from the hand of God. And speaking of the hand of God, Solomon wants us to understand that that hand governs the hands of the clock. That God is the potentate of time. That he is the maker and the master of time, that he has a plan that embraces every man, every woman, every child, every king, and all their actions. And that plan in the end will be appropriate, fitting, beautiful, according to verse 11. And so we want to catch up where Solomon left off. We started to look at this passage under three general headings. In verses 1 through 8, we started to look at the blending of time. In verses 9 through 15, we'll come to see the sending of time. And in verses 16 through 22, we'll come to consider the ending of time. Verse 1 is a bold declaration that God is sovereign over the affairs of man, that nothing has been left to chance. Everything has its appointed time. Everything has its allotted purpose. Everything in nature and life is fixed and under the divinely determined scheme. We reminded ourselves of that fact. Every activity, everything, every willful action of man has its proper time and its allotted season. To borrow the words of the hymn writer, God is the potentate of time. It's worth noting the change in grammar here. Up until this point in the book, Solomon has talked about all that takes place under the sun. But will you notice in verse 1 of chapter 3, he speaks of that which takes place under heaven. Now, many commentators see no significance in that. I beg to differ. I believe there's been a turning of the corner in this book. I believe Solomon is now becoming more God-centered in his thinking, more theological in his approach. And therefore, it would be appropriate that he would describe things not so much as under the sun as under heaven. Because in chapter 5 and verse 2, what do we read? For God is in heaven and you are on the earth. It seems to me that this is Solomon bringing a more positive perspective on things. That God is in heaven and everything that takes place under heaven takes place at his appointment, like according to his allotment. Psalm 115 and verse 3 tells us God is in heaven and does whatever pleases him. We read in Daniel 4 verse 17 that heaven rules on earth. And I would remind you and I that someday that truth will be made visible in what theologians call the millennial kingdom. The millennial reign of the Lord Jesus Christ. God will show his sovereignty. God will show his rulership in very stark, physical, visible terms. Revelation 11 verse 15 tells us that the kingdoms of this world will become the kingdoms of our God. According to Revelation 20, Jesus will reign on planet Earth for a period of 1,000 years. I take that literally. I believe that history will end at a doxological moment when God's glory will fill the earth as the waters fill the sea. By the way, as a little footnote, that to me is one of the attractions of premillennial theology. What do I mean when I talk about premillennialism? It's the fact that Jesus' coming will happen prior to the millennium and his coming will bring about a millennium, a 1,000-year reign. I believe that's going to be true. I believe it's going to be centered in Jerusalem. I believe the Lord Jesus Christ is going to plant his feet again back on planet Earth, on the terra firma of this planet. The last time the world saw him, he was crowned with thorns. He hung in shame upon a cross. The next time they will see him, they will fall on their face. They will cry for the rocks to hide them. Jesus will appear in power and glory. History is his story. And I like that about premillennial theology. I think it reflects the promise of the prophets, the hope of the gospel. And it reminds me that indeed history is not a runaway train. That everything's moving towards a doxological moment when Jesus shall reign where'er the sun its successive journeys run. In the end, we win. Amen? Amen? That's the whole point of the book of the Revelation, which would remind you and me that for the Christian, it's not a case of the sky is falling. There's a lot of panic in the church today. I don't understand it. Oh, yes, times are difficult. We're told they'll be difficult. The last days will be difficult times. But there's no need to panic. There's no need to lose our head or our faith or our joy or our peace. It's not a case of the sky is falling. For us, it's a case of the sun is coming. Even so, come, Lord Jesus. Maranatha was the watchword of the early church. How did I get there from here? I can't remember, but it was good. No, I know why I got there from here. Because you see, back in Ecclesiastes chapter 3, Solomon is reminding us of God's reign over time and the seasons allotted to man. God is the potentate of time. And he blends all of our history together beautifully. And over time, he will make it appropriate. We started to look at this poem. This is a merismus, as we said. It's a linguistic device where Solomon sets things in opposition to one another. And the point is that it takes us to the extremes. And the implication is that it includes everything in the in-between. We talk about north and south. We talk about heaven and hell. That's the thought here. And so what we have is God has appointed a time for everything. And then Solomon goes on to summarize life and the stuff that we will find ourselves experiencing and encountering. Remember, God is the antecedent to all the action here. This is God's will, that God appoints a time for you and I to be born and a time for you and I to die. And all that follows here is the description of life. And we started to look at this description, didn't we? There's a time to be born, a time to die. There's a time to plant and a time to pluck what is planted. There's a time to kill, a time to heal, a time to break down, a time to build up, a time to weep, a time to mourn, a time to laugh, and a time to dance. That's where we got. So let's pick it up here in verse 5. And a time to cast away stones and a time to gather stones. What in the world does that mean? Because that's not part kind of our experience. Well, the tour guides of Israel tell us that God gave stones to an angel and told him to distribute the stones throughout the world, but he tripped over Palestine. Because Israel's a very stony, rocky terrain. But that aside, I think the meaning of this text is the first half of the text speaks of an ancient military policy of scattering stones across a field to impede the advance of the enemy. It's kind of the ancient equivalent to a minefield. You know, it was just to stop and impede the advance of the enemy, or it may be a defensive move. You've got it back in 2 Kings, 2 Kings chapter 3. Elisha is speaking to the king of Israel, and he says this, "Also you shall attack every fortified city as it regards the Moabites, in every choice city, and cut down every good tree, and stop up every spring of water, and ruin every good piece of land with stones." So there's a time to scatter stones. We're probably talking about war time here. There's a time to make it difficult for the enemy. What's the other half of the verse? Well, the gathering of stones clearly speaks of clearing the stony ground. Stony ground that it's either stony, naturally speaking, or is the work of the military. And what you want to do is you want to gather those stones and build something with them. You've got that over in Isaiah chapter 5, where we read this. "Now let me sing to my well-beloved the song of my beloved regarding his vineyard. My well-beloved has a vineyard, a very fruitful hill. He dug it up, he cleared out its stones, and he built a tower in the midst of it." So the stones were dug up, the scattered stones were dug up, walls were built with those stones, and watchtowers were built with those stones. So we're probably talking about a time of war and a time of peace. And life will sometimes have us scattering stones and sometimes gathering stones. I do like a point that one commentator made, that when your enemy sows your field with stones, don't throw them back, build something with them. It's not a bad thought. There's a time to embrace and a time to refrain from embracing. That's our next part of the poem. And it probably just in its plain reading speaks about saying hello, hugging, kissing, signs of affection. Israel was a very tactile culture. And then there comes a point where you can't kiss that loved one anymore. You can't embrace them anymore. There's a hello and there's a goodbye. There's a time to embrace and there's a time to refrain from embracing. Some other commentators would argue it maybe refers in a deeper sense to sexual intercourse. And it's interesting that in 1 Corinthians 7, Paul will later say in the New Testament, you know what? Enjoying physical intimacy is a regular part of a marriage and a home, but sometimes you can refrain from it. You can set that aside as you pray and fast about some particular situation you're in. And then after a while, you come back together again, lest the evil one tempt you. Maybe. There's a time to embrace, and there's a time to refrain from embracing. By the way, I do want to remind you that Christians are friends forever. And even though we say goodbye, in a real sense, we never say goodbye, because we're going to be friends forever. I saw this demonstrated in a most touching way at a funeral back in Northern Ireland, where an old pastor who worked alongside me, Eddie McCluskey, went to his brother's funeral. I went with him just to encourage him. It was in Portadown, Northern Ireland. And I watched him as he went up to the open casket and he kissed his brother's brow. And he said this, we all heard it, "Brother, it's not goodbye, it's only good night." Why did he say that? Because he knew that someday there'd be a resurrection. Someday all the church will be gathered in the air. We're friends forever. But while we're in time, there'll be times when we embrace and times when we do not embrace. We'll say hello and we'll say goodbye, but we never say goodbye forever. Amen. There's a time to gain and a time to lose, a time to keep and a time to throw away. God has appointed all of these things. You and I will find ourselves on the different sides of this poem at different points in our life. And what's the message that comes out of this thought? Well, the bare bones message is this: nothing in this world is ours forever. Whatever you have, you won't be able to keep. It's the way life is. Everything comes with a sell-by date on it, or a use-by date on it. And so whatever we have right now may be taken from us tomorrow. The gain may become a loss, or we should give it away tomorrow because we can no longer use it. Just look at your garage when you go home today. This is a biblical justification for a garage sale, by the way. Throw some stuff away, because we hoard, we gather, we clutter our lives. We hold on to stuff when we should throw it away. And some things we can't give up that have been taken from us, and we haven't realized there's a time to gain and there's a time to lose. Sometimes in life you have to let go. Sometimes in life you have to clean house. Sometimes in life you have to hit the delete button. There's a time to tear and a time to sow. And more than likely, this refers to the Middle Eastern practice of rendering their clothes in an act of sorrow at a time of bereavement. If you go back to Genesis chapter 37, verse 29, and Genesis 37, verse 34, when Reuben comes back, he expects to find Joseph in the pit. Remember that act of betrayal by the brothers? But he's not there. And the Bible says he rends his clothes. He thinks the worst. Then he's informed, hey, we didn't kill him. We sold him to the Ishmaelites. He's on his way down to Egypt. That wasn't much better, but Reuben realizes he's part of this thing. Well, how are they going to sell this to their father Jacob? Well, they kept Joseph's tunic. They rip it, dip it in the blood of a slain animal, and then they go home to tell Jacob to hoodwink him sadly at the thought, you know what? A wild beast tore Joseph limb from limb. And you know what it says? And Jacob tore his clothes. There's a time to be born and there's a time to die. And because we die, there'll be a time to mourn. There'll be a time to rend our clothes, so to speak. But here's what it says, and in a time to sow. If we carry this thought through, then the sowing is that the time of mourning must come to an end. You got to wash your face. You got to go back to life. And you know, that's not easy. There is an appropriate time of grief, but there can be an inappropriate time of grief that's extended and prolonged, where we sorrow endlessly and hopelessly. We're trying to keep what we have lost, but we have lost it. And we need to let go. That's life. The Bible says what? 1 Thessalonians 4, verse 13 following, we sorrow, but not as others. Our sorrow is not hopeless nor endless. Now, I may be speaking to someone who's just lost a loved one, and this is very fresh, and I want to be sensitive and tread carefully, but I do realize as a pastor, and I've seen it, and I've counseled people because of it, that sometimes there's a double death. There's the death of the one who has deceased, but then if it's not handled properly, some people are killed on the inside. Their enthusiasm is killed. Their love of life is killed. And they get stuck, and that's not healthy, and that's not helpful. There's a time to rend your clothes, and there's a time to sew them back together again. There's a time to grieve, and there's a time to get over your grieving. Please hear this as I share it. There's an indulgent sorrow that's selfish. I'm trying to be sensitive, but hear me. Receive it for what it is. If you and I grieve endlessly but become indulgent, and if you really think about it, it becomes very selfish, because there are other people in our life that needs to be loved and ministered to. And the person that's deceased would want us to minister to them. It can become selfish. Also, it's fruitless because it doesn't change a thing. We just keep digging a hole for ourselves. If you want to get out of a hole, the first thing you got to do is stop digging. It's a time to sow. Time to put your life back together again and realize that there's a time and a season to everything, and God's got something else for you. And he'll get you through this time, and he'll move you into a new season. And I know that's not easy. You know my heart, and that's speaking callously, but I've got to cover these points in kind of some stark manner. And I tell you, that kind of indulgent sorrow is not only selfish, it's not only fruitless, it's devoid of the gospel. If we really believe the gospel, then we do not say goodbye. We only say goodnight. We're forever friends. We'll see them again. We'll be together with the Lord forever. There's a time to keep silent and a time to speak. I want you to notice that. There's a time to open your mouth and there's a time to stick a sock in it. And it takes wisdom to know what and to know when. Why do we need to be sensitive to that? Because according to Proverbs 10 and verse 19, in a multitude of words, sin is not lacking. If we speak too much, if we're never quiet, if we don't stick a sock in it, if we don't zip the lip, more than likely at some point we're going to transgress. We're going to trespass what is good and godly. Proverbs 10, verse 19. In a multitude of words, sin is not lacking, but he who refrains his lips is wise. The motor mouth speeds past the boundaries of God's law without recognizing the fact. Secondly, timing is everything. Timing is everything. Proverbs 15, verse 23. A man has joy by the answer of his mouth, and a word spoken in due season, how good it is. There's a wrong time to say the right thing. So we're being reminded here, when we look at life, there's a time to say something. There's a time not to say something. And there's a time to say something later because it'll be better received. Footnote. There is a time where keeping silent is cowardice. That's when truth is being attacked. That's when justice is on the gallows. That's when the gospel is being censored. There's a time to speak. Certainly when it comes to the gospel and righteousness and issues of justice, we need to speak up.
0: I love that reminder. Even when life leaves us with unanswered questions, God never leaves us without reasons to rejoice. His kindness is all around us. We just need eyes to see it. 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I'm Wayne Shepherd, inviting you to join us again next time for another lesson from Philip DeCourcy here on Know the Truth. 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Jesus said, "You shall know the truth, and the truth shall make you free."
2: 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I'm Ron Beaver. It is almost 4:30 on your early Wednesday morning. Thank you so much for tuning in. Hope you're doing well. And if you are into comic books, check this out. The Alpha Omega Con 11 is happening at Life Pacific University on September 19th. 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Again, that's the Alpha Omega Concept, Alpha Omega Con 11 at Life Pacific University, September 19th from 10 a.m. to 5 p.m. You get all the details at our website. 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
9: 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He didn't say come to religion. He says come to a relationship.
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12: Thanks for tuning in to the teaching ministry of Calvary Chapel Refuge in Huntington Beach, California.
13: He's the one that appointed our times. He's the one that appointed our nations where we live. God is the one that we owe everything to. And then he really begins to push back against, especially the idea that God wants nothing to do with any of you. He says, so that they should seek him. God's done all this goodness so that we should seek the Lord in the hope that they might grope for him and find him, though he is not far from each one of us. Man, he's on new territory here. He's saying the God of heaven, the Creator, has moved down here among us.
12: Paul, in preaching the gospel to the people of Athens, breaks new ground with these people. Every other religion of the world tells people that the gods are waiting for people to be good enough to reach up to them. Paul flips everything upside down when he preaches that God came down to us. Paul teaches them that Jesus offers a clear path to God with no obstructions or required works, but instead gives a clear and simple path to salvation. But what will their response to this message look like? Well, let's join Pastor Bill in the book of Acts chapter 17. As he continues his message, Living for Jesus in a Confused World.

They took him and brought him to the Areopagus, saying, may we know what this new doctrine is of which you speak, because it sounded strange to them. Here's the two guys. Epicurus was from 341 to 270 BC. And here's what Epicureans believe. There's so much more we don't have time to go into. They believe that the gods were out there, but they were remote, and they don't care about you. They're off doing God business. And so they really don't care. You'll never have an encounter with the real God. And then secondly, everything happens by chance. There's no rhyme or reason to it. Death is the end of your existence. Don't think about an afterlife, because there isn't one, according to their theology. And so life is all about finding pleasure. And so in quotation marks here, you remember this from the Bible? Let's read it together. So if that's the truth, life is about finding pleasure. And if we're going to die and that's the end, let's read it. Eat, drink, and be merry, because tomorrow you die. That's Epicurean. That's basic Epicurean, look at life. Just be happy and indulge yourself and have whatever you want. Well, that was Epicurus. On the other side of the aisle were the Stoics, Zeno of Citium. He was 334. These guys were contemporary in Athens. 334 to 262 BC. And they were completely on the other side of the aisle when it comes to thoughts about life. Everything is God. Everything is God. Virtue is sufficient for happiness. Everything happens by the will of God, so just accept it, which means total predestination. Everything's been predetermined. You're not going to change anything. It was determined before the foundation of the world that I would move my hand to the right and then face you and say, that's just the way it was. Everything was predestined. There is no free will. And there will be another. And Zeno preached that there would be another great reset, that the gods would sometimes do this. They'd reset the whole world in a fiery inferno that would just scorched earth and then start all over again. Both these guys don't look too happy to me. I went over to Barnes & Noble years and years ago. I wanted to try to get a fix on some of the philosophical thoughts that, still swirl around today. And I went through the philosophy section at Barnes & Noble, and every book that I picked up, ancient or modern, you looked at the photographs or the paintings of these guys, none of them were happy. It's like, why do I want to follow you if there's no joy in your life? But these were the guys that were dominating the scene at that point. And I'm sure they were both single. I'm just saying, I don't know. They just don't look too happy. I don't know. But Paul was stirred to his depths. He was just deeply vexed as he waited for his buddies to get there. And at one point, I just thought he said, I can just imagine him saying, no, I have to wade in and speak about Jesus. And then the invitation to come on up to Mars Hill. And I just can picture Paul walking up that steep path thinking, oh God, this is amazing. I could never have set this up. But thank you. And maybe thinking through his head, how am I going to start and what am I going to say? And I want you to follow with me and listen to Paul as he speaks to these philosophers up here on Mars Hill. So you tell them, come on up, may we know, for you are bringing, verse 20, you're bringing some strange things to our ears, therefore we want to know what these things mean. What's this really mean? For all the Athenians, this was the culture, all of the Athenians and the foreigners who were there spent their time in nothing else but either to tell or to hear some new thing. What are you going to do today? Oh, I'm looking for more new stuff. Just to hear and to tell some new thing. And then Paul stood up, verse 22, in the midst of the Areopagus, and he said, men of Athens, I perceive that in all things you are really religious. Boy, you guys are religious. For I was passing through and considering the option or the objects of your 10,000 objects of worship. There are many of them. But he said, considering the objects of your worship, this statue and that one and this altar and that altar. And I even found an altar with this inscription. Read it with me. To the unknown God. And I can picture Paul as he's walking around and he's reading inscriptions. And he sees this one and he goes over and he looks closely and it says in Greek, to the unknown God. And he says, that's my starting point. I want to talk to them about the God that they don't know. The unknown God. Here's a thumbnail description of how that altar got there. And there were apparently, some scholars say there were many altars to the unknown God. Here's what happened.
500 years or more before Paul was there, there was a terrible plague that swept through that region of the world. And they say about a third of the population died. And they sacrificed to every one of those multiple gods that were all over the city, and none of the gods could stop it or would stop it. And so they called on a man by the name of Epimenides. You can look him up in history. Now, again, this is 500 years before. And you know how stories sort of get convoluted down through the years? So the legend was more this. I don't know if you could call it history. But the legend was that Epimenides said, well, what you need to do is take a whole bunch of really hungry sheep, different colors, let them spread out through the city, and you follow them. And you follow them till they stop and they eat some of that lush grass. And when their bellies are full and they just lay down, they just sort of camp down to sleep it off, that's when you kill them and you offer them to the unknown God. You just build an altar and offer them to the unknown God. And the legend says, when they address, but the legend was that Epimenides said, well, what you need to do is take a whole bunch of really hungry sheep, different colors, let them spread out through the city, and you follow them, and you follow them till they stop and they eat some of that lush grass. And when their bellies are full and they just lay down, they just sort of camp down to sleep it off, that's when you kill them and you offer them to the unknown God. You just build an altar and offer them to the unknown God. And the legend says, when they address the unknown God,

homage and spoke in honorable terms to the God up there that we don't know. And Paul says, oh, let me tell you, I know that God. Which God? The God who stops plagues. Oh, I know the God who stops plagues. So let me tell you all about him. Therefore, the one whom you worship without knowing him, I proclaim to you. Verse 24. Pardon me, I'm going to read fast. But God who made the world and everything in it, since he is the Lord of heaven and earth, does not dwell in temples made with hands. I love the way he made a good connection and sort of a compliment to them, but then he moves right into saying, look, God doesn't need anything from you. God's pretty secure in being God and all that he is and all that he has. He doesn't dwell in temples made with hands. And he could have, with a sweep of the arm, he could have pointed out 15 or 20 temples within the sight of where they were up there on Mars Hill. He doesn't live in these boxes down here. God's not boxed in. Verse 25, nor is he worshipped with men's hands, as though he needed anything, since he gives to all life and breath and all things. God's in need of nothing from us. You're not going to improve God's situation by giving him anything. In verse 26, he talks about how we owe God everything. He says, and he has made from one blood every nation of men to dwell on all the face of the earth, and has determined their preappointed times and the boundaries of their dwellings. God is the one that made us, and he decided we would be alive here and right now. He's the one that appointed our times. He's the one that appointed our nations where we live. God is the one that we owe everything to. And then he really begins to push back against, you know, especially the idea that God wants nothing to do with any of you. He says, so that they should seek him. God's done all this goodness so that we should seek the Lord in the hope that they might grope for him and find him, though he is not far from each one of us. Man, he's on new territory here. He's saying, the God of heaven, the creator, has moved down here among us, and he's within reach. And he's saying in so many words, you can know him right now if you want to know him. You don't have to grope and hope that you'll find him. He's not far from any of us. Verse 28. Now, this is brand new territory to them. Very strange concept. For in him we live. In fact, read this one with me if you would. In him we live and move and have our being, as also some of your own poets have said, for we are also his offspring. What did he just say? God is your what? Father. He's your father. How close are you to your father? Maybe I should put it this way. How close should we be to our father? Close. Said, he's your father. He's made everything. He's given you everything. He's moved in among you. He's not distant. He's distant. He's not unconcerned about you. Listen closely to me. Each one of you, I say this many times, I wish I could sit down with each one of you, look into your eyes and tell you this. He is not unconcerned about you. He is for you. He's not against you. He's your father. He is a, what's the song say? A good, good father. This is brand new. This is foreign to their ears that God is father to them. He goes on in verse 29, still on the father idea. And he says, therefore, since we are the offspring of God. And you, by the way, you can say that to anybody you meet anywhere. You're a child of God. Now, they may be a rebellious child of God. They may be, what's the guy in the story? The boy that runs away. What kind of a son is he? He's a prodigal boy, but he's still a son of the father. I learned this song about a year ago. I was walking on the beach, and I pulled up New Worship. The first one that popped up was a song called For the One. And it has this one statement where it says, we were carefully made by him because in the end, we're all his children. And I knew there'd be people who say, well, no, I'm not sure that that is really theologically accurate. Paul thought it was. We're all his children. Every human being was made in his image. Maybe it's a soiled and broken image at this point, but they're a child of God, and that prodigal child needs to come home to the Father. So, man, I sing that song proudly. And I love that song. From the homeless to the famous and in between, he made us carefully because in the end, we really are his children. And it's a horrific thought to me that some of his children will not spend one moment in eternity with him. Because the prodigal hasn't returned home. And today you get to return home. You get to say yes to Jesus today if you will say yes to him. Verse 29, therefore, since we are the offspring of God, we ought not to think that the divine nature is like gold and silver.

0: or stone. Did he just diss all of their gods right in one sentence? Not like any of the statues you have here, covered with gold or silver or just raw stone, something shaped by art and man's devising. And then he says, now he calls them home. It's the invitation. He's compelling them to believe. He says, now truly these times of ignorance, God overlooked, but now commands all men everywhere, including you Stoics and you Epicureans, to turn away from these false notions, to repent. That just, you know, the repent is a wonderful word. It means, hey, you're on the wrong road. Get off this road and get on that road. Change directions and run to God instead of running away from him. He calls all men everywhere to repent. And now, yes, he'd speak about the future. And he says, because, why is it so urgent to repent? Because he's appointed a day on which he will judge the world in righteousness by the man whom he has ordained. That man was Jesus, whom they'd heard about down in the valley. And I think, you know, I think of when Paul was invited up there to speak, do you think they gave him just the 4 minutes that it takes to read this? One writer that I heard on this, John Lennox, he said with a great Irish accent, he said, you know, they would have been up there for hours. They would have been up there with him as Paul spoke to them about this and that and the other and leading them to an understanding of who Jesus was. That's okay, right? Maybe more Scottish, I'm not sure. But he said by the man whom he has ordained, he's going to judge the world, and he has given assurance of this to all by raising him from the dead. End of his message. That's all he gets to say because there's an interruption. And the interruption is this in verse 32. And when they heard of the resurrection of the dead, some mocked. What does that mean? Yeah, right. It's mocking him. And it was common in ancient conversation, you know, in those parts of the world. A loud response from people mocking him, saying, oh, you're out of your mind, Paul. You're rising from the dead. Oh, yeah, right, sure. Laughing at him and putting him down. Some mocked him, but look at the rest. While others said, we want to hear more. We will hear you again on this matter. That is not a bad response. It really isn't. And so Paul departed from among them. However, some men joined him and believed in Jesus. They believed. Among them, Dionysius. He's an Areopagite. That means he was in that council. That means at least one of that high council, that high religious council, the city fathers that were the keepers of the narrative of the city, said, I believe now. I believe that. I've always wondered about our gods. They all seem confused. He came to faith, and not only him. It says, also a woman named Damaris and others with them. Others? How many others? We don't know. At least four, maybe a whole lot more than that. Now, it's very interesting to me that there are still scholars and still preachers today. I disagree with them on this, but they say Paul bombed in Athens. I mean, look, four people maybe? Five people got saved? I'll tell you what heaven's response was this day. The Bible says all of heaven rejoices when one gets saved. So Paul bombed? I don't think Paul bombed. If Paul bombed that day, I would love to bomb like that every single day and see just four people come to Jesus every day. No. He didn't bomb. He laid down the truth, and that truth was picked up and it was embraced by a handful of people, and it would continue to move. It would continue. And I think we get something from this simple message by Paul that answers the question, how do we live for Jesus in a confused culture, in a confused world? Because you're going back into confusion out there. You're going back into a confused city, a confused county, a confused state, a confused world. You are. How do you live for Jesus out there? You show up in the marketplace. This is not the marketplace. This is the living room. And in fact, you know, it looks more like a living room. I like the new colors that are on the wall. Did you notice that? We're going to put back up the soundproofing too, but this is a living room. This is not our marketplace. God does, you know, wonderful things when we gather together, but here's what you need to do, and I need to do. Be courageous in the marketplace to step in. The marketplace is wherever you meet people. It's wherever you meet people who need Jesus, who need hope, but be courageous to step in and be ready to speak up. But first listen so that you can speak intelligently like Paul did. And he had his starting point with that altar to the unknown God. Know the culture that you're speaking into and seize the opportunity when it presents itself and speak confidently about Jesus, his death, his resurrection, what he said, what he did, and what he did in your life. And call, just like Paul did, call for a turnaround. Call them to come, compel them to come to Jesus. Where? In your marketplace. That's where you meet those people. In the literal marketplace, wherever we engage with people outside this church, warehouse. I'm gonna hit you in this list, okay? But it may be the warehouse you work in. Maybe it's the gym that you work out in. It's the shop where you shop, or the shop where you work. It's your place of business, the caffeine store where you go to drink caffeine. I can't join you in the caffeine, but I'll join you in the store. It's your neighborhood, it's your office, it's the beach. Where you meet people. Yesterday, I was walking down at Sunset Beach in Surfside, and I was wearing a hat I almost never wear. It was just a hat that has the Calvary dove on it. And I picked it up at a conference a couple of months ago, and I almost didn't wear it because I thought, I'm going to get it all sweaty, and I don't want this one to get sweaty. But I'm walking back. I'm heading for my truck, and a guy up on the beach with his wife and his kids say, "Hey, I like your hat." And he holds up his leg, and he says, "Look." And he had the Calvary dove tattooed on his leg. And so I walked over and we started talking a little bit. And we talked about the dove and I didn't tell him yet that I was a pastor. I didn't pull the pastor card, you know, on him. But he said, "What's that on your shirt?" And for some reason that day, I'd worn this shirt that had some Hebrew in it and a kind of a crazy looking graphic on it. And I said, "Oh, that it's from Israel. It's a place that I go to Israel a lot, and it's a place that I've been." And I told him about it was the Bullet Factory and an amazing story behind it. And he said, "That's interesting." He got really serious. He said, I'm leaving for Israel tomorrow afternoon. So today, he and his son, 15-year-old boy, he was going off with a group from Cottonwood Church. And he said, "You know, 2 days ago, they told us that our 15-year-old son could not go on this trip. He was all paid for, but he couldn't go unless a parent went with him." He says, "There's new laws on coming into Israel. Under 18, you have to be accompanied by a parent. They're doing what they can to stop human trafficking, and that's one thing, wise thing that they did, yeah." And so I said, "Wow." He said, "You know, I really didn't want to go, especially this fast, and I'm a little bit concerned about going there." I told him, "Well, you know, Hector, I've been there. This will be my 30th time coming up this October, and you're going to be okay there. And, oh, you're going to have an amazing time with your son." And so we talked for a while and just got to encourage him out there in sort of the marketplace, the cool marketplace down on the beach. But it was just an encounter that I know God set up. Later that day, Joy and I were over at Enterprise renting a car to drive up to Sacramento because neither one of our vehicles are possibly ready for that long haul. So need a little bit of service. Thank you, Steve. And but anyway, we were there renting it. And I think her name was Samantha, who walked us out to choose which car. And I can't tell you all the details, but it was God that set that up to the point where I could say, "Samantha, I just know that Jesus brought us here so that we could pray for you and what you're facing right now and the decisions that you have to make at this point." And she said, "Oh, thank you." So we paused right there at Enterprise, and we did a spiritual enterprise right there over that young lady. And that's you. But literally, it's the marketplace. It's the marketplace. And I know we don't even have to go to the marketplace anymore to shop. We can all sit in our lazy boys at home and do all of our shopping with the index finger, all, you know, and buy stuff we don't need, but here it comes anyway because it looks cool. And we don't even have to go out and pick it up because the Amazon truck is going to come, park in the middle of the street and block traffic both ways for 5 or 10 minutes or so. And they're going to bring it right to our door and we can eat. We don't even have to go to the door. Well, the Amazon dude's out there if we don't want to encounter him. And we can just watch him, you know, as he comes up on our camera that's connected to our doorbell, move our finger this way and that. And when it's safe to go out, we'll rush out and grab it and come back in and we've got it. Or we can put on our Hokas or whatever you wear on your feet and we can go into the marketplace. I can tell you, Joy and I We have a little bit of a difference of opinion on, you know, when we're checking out at a store. I don't mind going through the self-checkout line. How many of you are self-checkout people? But Joy says, no, I want to see a person. I want to talk to a person. And she spills, Joy spills joy on them, and opportunities open up. And you can go shopping now in public at Amazon Fresh, and you don't even, you can put on those dark, dark glasses so you don't have to talk to anybody as you're going through, and there's nobody at the check stand, and you're safe and you're out. I can tell you, Joy and I will never, never shop at unless it's the last, you know, bread in town, and we've got to go in there and get some, because it's people, and God wants us to encounter people. Amen. He's got somebody for you to touch today. You can walk in today to your opportunity. Your Jesus tour starts again in about 2 minutes as we step out into a world that needs Jesus.
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2: Thank goodness God is fully self-sufficient. He does not need anything from us to make himself complete. And he does not require any work from us to be made right with him. In today's message, we can take solace in knowing that, unlike the many false gods of Athens, our God does not demand sacrifices or rituals to come before him. 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One last thing, there's a place to submit prayer requests, too. Our phone number is 714-907-1177. That phone number to call to get some questions answered is 714-907-1177. So many things to be a part of. And we'd love for you to jump in at RefugeFamily.com. If you've ever felt discouraged or downtrodden, then you know the value of having a faithful friend to lift you up. Next time, we'll see how a critical role of the church is to lift up one another and encourage believers to press on through difficult times. God is the ultimate encourager, and we'll see that when he speaks and we listen, we can trust that he will provide for us. When we are lacking, he is always able to pour into us. That's all the time we have for today. Thanks for tuning in for this edition of Refuge Radio. 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
3: 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Well, as believers in Christ, we know that we have in our relationship with Christ something that the world desperately needs. But sometimes when we try to communicate this to an unbeliever, they have no idea what we're talking about, or they aren't even interested. Up next, Pastor Greg Laurie shows us that we need to be relevant as we communicate our message. Turn to Acts 17 as we see Paul being relevant to the men of Athens as he connects with them, sharing the gospel, standing amongst the idols in the town square, being relevant with the good news of Jesus Christ. That's next on A New Beginning. Coming up right here on K-Wave, I'm Ron Beaver. It's been a blast hanging out with you on this early Wednesday morning. My brother Bob Shaw is up next with more solid Bible teaching on the way. So stay close and stay blessed, keeping it right here on K-Wave. Have a great Wednesday and God bless.
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5: From Psalm 6, O Lord, don't rebuke me in your anger or discipline me in your rage. Have compassion on me, Lord, for I'm weak. Heal me, Lord, for my bones are in agony. I am sick at heart. How long, O Lord, until you restore me? Return, O Lord, and rescue me. Save me because of your unfailing love. For the dead do not remember you. Who can praise you from the grave? I am worn out from sobbing. All night I flood my bed with weeping, drenching it with my tears. My vision is blurred by grief. My eyes are worn out because of all my enemies. Go away, all who do evil, for the Lord has heard my weeping. The Lord has heard my plea. The Lord will answer my prayer. May all my enemies be disgraced and terrified. May they suddenly turn back in shame.
4: Again, that's from Psalm 6, brought to you by K-Wave.
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11: Well, say, hey, you heathen, let me say something to you. You're a sinner going to hell. You need to repent. You need to be washed in the blood. Then you need to become a part of the body and be justified and sanctified. Am I making myself clear? They don't know what you're saying. You're speaking a different language. We need.

0: believers, sometimes it seems we're living in some kind of weird upside-down culture where right is wrong, up is down, and sin is to be celebrated. We feel disoriented, like aliens on a strange planet. Well, today on A New Beginning, Pastor Greg Laurie points out sometimes people may feel a bit disoriented when they talk to us. He'll show us ways to find common ground, use common language, and capture their interest with our message of hope.
1: Years ago, we would go to a little restaurant for breakfast, my wife, Kathy, myself, and Jonathan. He was a very small, little toddler, probably around 2 years old, still in a high chair. And so we'd order our breakfast, and there was this one waitress that really thought Jonathan was just adorable. And she would come up, "Oh, Jonathan, how are you today? Hello, Jonathan." And she'd pat him on the head and hug him. And he looked slightly irritated, but he didn't say anything. He just had this look. And he was muttering something under his breath. What is he saying? Finally, she left. I said, "Jonathan, what are you saying when that waitress is hugging you and telling you how wonderful she thinks you are?" He says, "I'm saying, go bye-bye." Go bye-bye. I think sometimes when we start talking, people are thinking, go bye-bye. We don't want to be that person. So let's take a master class from a master communicator, the Apostle Paul. Let's take a page out of his playbook on how to reach our culture with the gospel. By the way, these are principles that I've been personally using for 50 years plus of preaching. Though given in the first century, they're completely relevant to us today in the 21st century, because the answers to the problems of humanity are still the same. And so Acts chapter 17, starting in verse 16, we read, and I'm reading from the New Living Translation. When Paul was waiting for them in Athens, he was deeply troubled by all the idols he saw everywhere in the city. He went to the synagogue to debate with the Jews and the God-fearing Gentiles and spoke daily in the public square to all who happened to be there. And he had a debate with some of the Epicurean and Stoic philosophers. Then he told them about Jesus and his resurrection. And they said, "This babbler has picked up some strange ideas." Others said, "He's pushing some foreign religion." Then they took him to the Council of Philosophers, also known as the Areopagus, and said, "Come and tell us more about this new religion. You're seeing some rather startling things, and we want to know what it's all about." It should be explained that the Athenians, as well as the foreigners in Athens, seemed to spend all of their time discussing the latest ideas. I'd underline that. That's interesting. Underline that. So Paul, standing before the council, addressed them as follows. "Men of Athens, I notice you're very religious. If you were to give this statement today, you would say, 'A people of America, I see that you're into spirituality.'" That's effectively what he was saying. "And I was walking among your many altars, and one of them had this inscription on it, 'To an unknown God.' You've been worshiping him without knowing who he is, and now I wish to tell you about him." So how can we be better communicators in the time in which we live? How can we not be the person that comes down the street and have people say, "Go bye-bye"? Okay, so if you're taking notes, here are six principles on how to bring the gospel to our culture. Point number one, effective communication begins with a burden. Effective communication begins with a burden. Look at verse 16. While Paul was waiting for them in Athens, he was greatly distressed that the city was full of idols. He was just grieved to see the absence of the living God and in his place every conceivable substitute. And I wonder if you ever feel that way. I know I do. You know, when I look at a news site, it's so frustrating to me to see the evil in the world. But we need to reach the culture that we're in. Paul went into their world. The Areopagus, Mars Hill, was sort of the town square. He just went right there in the epicenter of everything, said, "Hey, was walking around your city, I was checking things out, and I saw that you have all these gods you worship, but there was one altar erected to the unknown God. I think the idea was, hey, in case we miss one God, let's just erect this to the God we missed, right? I want to talk to you about the God you don't know about, bringing me to my second point. Paul was culturally relevant. He was culturally relevant. It's called reading the room. Paul quotes one of their secular poets. Hey, you have a poet that says, in him we live and move and have our being. And as one of your own poets says, we are his offspring. See, here's our problem. As we try to talk to an unbeliever in a cryptic Christianese language that only we understand. Well, say, hey, you heathen, let me say something to you. Uncircumcised Philistine, let me tell you something. You're a sinner going to hell. You need to repent. You need to be washed in the blood. Then you need to become a part of the body and be justified and sanctified. Am I making myself clear? They don't know what you're saying. You're speaking a different language. You just told them to be washed in blood and be a part of a body. They don't know what that means. That sounded kind of creepy. Well, Greg, are you suggesting we don't use biblical terminology? No, I'm suggesting that you not assume that your listener understands the language you're speaking in. So break it down. Speak in a way they'll understand. That's what Paul is doing. Paul is a brilliant intellect, the greatest of theologians. He knew Roman philosophy, Greek philosophy. He knew it all, but he breaks it down in such a simple way. He says, I want to talk to you about the unknown God. So Paul now continues on with this message to these people, telling them how to come into this relationship with God, bringing me to point number four. We must preach a biblical message. Okay, yeah, build a bridge to your audience, connect to them, but ultimately, the power is not in a quote from a secular philosopher. The power is in the Word of God. That's where the power is. So we got to get to this. If we don't get to this, we've missed the point. God himself says of Scripture, Isaiah 55:11, so shall my word be that goes forth from my mouth. It will not return unto me void. It will accomplish what I please and prosper in the thing for which I send it. Listen, my job is not to make the Bible relevant. The Bible is relevant. I just need to let the lion out of the cage and let the Word of God do what it does best, change lives. So Paul's message was biblical.
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1: 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And I've been to Israel many times, and I've led a lot of tours, and I have to say that's absolutely true. Listen, when you're walking on the same stones that Jesus himself walked on, well, that's something that's enriching to your faith. It's not just a travel experience. 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Think of it this way. It's a vacation with a purpose. And we're going to be taking a tour of Israel April 6 to 15, 2027. 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
2: 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Well, today, Pastor Greg is offering some important guidelines on sharing the message of the gospel effectively. He continues now.
1: When you're talking to someone one-on-one, and understand the word preach, I know we're to go into all the world and preach the gospel, doesn't mean you have to yell. I've seen people yelling when they're talking to someone. And Jesus said, stop that. Just calm down. Lower your volume. And say it conversationally. The Word of God is still powerful even without an elevated volume. Just because there's power in this Word. And you build a bridge. You connect to the person. Listen, if you want to win some, be winsome. You know, be a nice person. Be a friendly person. Be a loving person. And then tell them what the Word of God says. And that's what Paul did. Point number five. Our message must focus on Christ crucified and risen. Look at how Paul closes the deal, verse 31. He's appointed a day in which he will judge the world in righteousness by the man he has ordained. He's given assurance of this to all of us by raising him from the dead. That's the message. Okay, guys, I built the bridge. I'm giving you the word of God. Here's the bottom line. Jesus is the answer. That was true in the first century. That's true in the 21st century. That's my message. It's Jesus. It's Jesus. Jesus Christ crucified. Jesus Christ risen from the dead. Jesus Christ ascended and coming back again. You need Jesus. That's what we're telling people. And that's what Paul did so powerfully. One last point. After preaching, Paul trusted God for the results. After preaching, he trusted God for the results. Look at verse 32 of chapter 17. When they heard of the resurrection of the dead, some mocked, while others said, "We'll hear you again on this matter." So Paul departed from them. However, some men joined him and believed, among him Dionysius, the Areopagite, a woman named Damaris, and others with them. Now, this is really interesting to me. This is the apostle Paul. And what happens? He preaches to these people, and a handful respond. Wait, you're Paul. I mean, don't you always have a lot of people believing? No. Peter had 3,000 on the day of Pentecost, but look, the response of people is up to God. It's not up to me. I don't believe in trying to manipulate people into believing or arguing them into believing, because if they can be argued in, they can be argued out. If they can be manipulated in, they can be manipulated out. Jesus says, "No one comes to me unless the Father draws him." So what I do is I share the gospel. I'll ask a person, perhaps, if I'm feeling prompted by the Lord, "Would you like to accept Jesus Christ into your life right now?" And if they say no, I don't grab them by the throat. I don't pressure them. "You got to just do pray this prayer with me." No. I leave it in the hands of God. And sometimes people believe and sometimes they don't. Sometimes God wants me to sow a seed and that's it. Sometimes God wants me to water a seed that someone else sowed. And other times God gives me the privilege of reaping where others have watered and sown. As Paul said, one sows and another waters. God gives the increase. It's up to God, not up to me, not up to you. But look at how they reacted. Some mocked. It was a joke to them. Some delayed. They said, "We'll talk to you about this another time." You'll meet people like this. "Well, I'm interested, but not now. I don't want to do it now. I don't want to go to church with you now. I don't want to pray with you now." Okay, they can have that response. But sometimes you need to kind of press on a little bit more and you need the Lord to lead you. This was basically my mother's response. Every time I brought the gospel up to her, she would say, "I don't want to talk about it. I don't want to talk about it. I don't want to talk about it." One day I woke up, I felt so led of the Lord to go talk to my mother about her soul. And so I got in my car and drove over. She was kind of surprised. "Well, what are you doing here?" "Mom, I want to talk to you about your soul, your relationship with God." She said, "I don't want to talk about it." I said, "Today we're going to talk about it." And I'm glad I was persistent, because that was the day she recommitted her life to the Lord. And a month later, she was in heaven. So sometimes people say, "I don't want to talk about it," but they do want to talk about it. So you need to be sensitive to the leading of the Lord. And sometimes they say, "I don't want to talk about it," and they don't want to talk about it. And by continuing to push it, you could actually hurt what you're trying to do. Okay, so some delayed, some mocked, and finally some believed. One of them was named Dionysius the Areopagite. He was one of the judges of Athens, an intellectual, a ruler of his day. He became a believer. Another woman named Damaris, she was disillusioned with the emptiness of the worship of false gods, and she too believed. So it wasn't what we would call a great response. But hey, it's what it was. And we read of the words of Jesus when he says, "Pray that the Lord would send out laborers into his harvest." It's not Greg's harvest. It's not your harvest. It's his harvest. So we say, "Lord, you just reach those people. The Bible says, as many as were ordained to eternal life believed. So we just say, Lord, it's in your hands. I'm going to proclaim your gospel. I'm going to do it lovingly. I'm going to do it carefully. I'm going to do it in a way that's understood by the person I'm speaking to. And I'll leave the results in your hands. Let me close with this acronym. SHARE. S-H-A-R-E. Every one of those letters stands for something, and it sort of sums up what we've just read. S stands for sensitive. Be sensitive to the leading of the Holy Spirit. Paul's message began with the burden that God gave him to reach the people of Athens. So be sensitive. H, honor and respect others. Don't come off as holier than thou. As I said earlier, the objective is to build a bridge, not burn the bridge. So honor and respect others. A, arouse the interest of your listener. Say something that they might have an interest in. Talk to them. R, reveal sin. You know, you come to a point where you've said all these things, you've built all your bridges, you've told them God loves them, but you got to tell them they're a sinner. And you have to define what a sinner is. And I always include myself when I call someone a sinner. I'll say, you're a sinner. I'm a sinner. We're all sinners. Because sin means to miss the mark. You fall short of God's standard. So you have to tell them that as well. Reveal sin. And E, explain the way of salvation. Tell them how to do it. Tell them how to believe in Jesus. Tell them how to come into a relationship with him. Share. S, be sensitive. H, honor and respect others. A, arouse the interest of your listener. R, reveal sin. E, explain the way of salvation. Well, listen, God can use you. Oh, God will use you. But will you say, Lord, here I am, use me. Let me come back to a point I raised earlier. How do you become a Christian? You admit to God you're a sinner and you ask Jesus Christ to come and live in your heart and life as your Savior and Lord. And he can do that right now because he stands at the door of your life and he knocks. And he says, if you hear his voice and open the door, he will come in. If you've never asked Jesus to come into your life, you can do it right here, right now. Let's pray. Father, speak to every heart. And if there's anyone here, if they don't know Jesus yet, let this be the moment they believe. If you want Jesus Christ to come into your life and forgive you of your sin, I want you to just pray this simple prayer after me. Just pray these words. Lord Jesus, I know that I'm a sinner, but I know that you're the Savior who died on the cross for my sin and rose again from the dead. I turn from my sin now, and I choose to follow you from this moment forward as my Savior and Lord, as my God and my friend. In Jesus' name I pray, amen.

0: Today will mark the day when many first became believers in Jesus Christ. 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Pastor Greg, you write that the Bible exposes us for what we really are.
1: Right.
0: Now, that can be an uncomfortable truth.
1: Yeah.
0: But it's also important news for us, isn't it?
2: Yeah, it really is. You know, it's like those magnifying mirrors. Actually, in the book of James, the word of God is compared to a mirror, a man seeing himself in the mirror. And, you know, you think you look fine, and then you look in the mirror and realize, uh-oh, I missed a spot shaving. Or, oh, man, was this marinara sauce on my face all day? Or just, you know, I mean, it's important to check yourself in the mirror, and it's important to check yourself in light of the Word of God. And the Word of God is written to draw us closer to God. It will expose sin in our life, but it will also point us in the right direction to have that sin removed and forgiven. It'll point us to Jesus Christ. It'll give us practical truths and how to live this out in your life, and so much more. I mean, what can you say about the Bible? It's a user's manual of life. And that's something we need to consult on a regular basis, each and every day. And I talk about that in my new book that is titled What Every Growing Christian Needs to Know. I also have chapters on the importance of prayer, sharing your faith, being involved in a church, and a lot more. I think this book is going to be very helpful for you. Now, if you're a new believer, this book could really get you started in the right direction. If you're an older believer, you'll be reminded of things you've forgotten, perhaps, and maybe you will hear things you have not heard before that you need to know more about. So order your copy of What Every Growing Christian Needs to Know that we're offering for your gift of any size. Now, we could obviously charge you for this book, but we want everyone to get a copy. So if you only can give a little, we appreciate that, and we'll send you your copy. But others can be generous and give more. And if you'll do that, we can assure you that we'll take those resources you've given us and use them to help us continue to teach the Word of God and proclaim the gospel. As you know, if you listen to A New Beginning, we, on a regular basis, invite people to Jesus Christ. I don't know of any other ministry that does it at the degree we do it here. And it's because we think that a lot of people out there are just waiting for someone to show them how to come to Christ. I think, Dave, you can tell me the exact stat, but isn't it true that like 25 to 30% of listeners to Christian radio are not Christians?
0: Yeah, the stat I heard was it was either 36% or 38%.
2: Oh, even higher.
0: Crazy, yeah.
2: So think about this. Right now, as we're having a conversation about our faith, there's someone listening in trying to figure this all out. Yeah. Someone like that man from Ethiopia in the book of Acts that was reading from Isaiah 53, and he didn't understand what he was reading, and the Lord directed Philip to go to him, and Philip asked him, do you understand what you're reading? And the man from Ethiopia who was searching for God said, how can I unless someone shows me the way? That's what we want to do here at A New Beginning. We want to show people the way. We don't want to say, hey, just accept Christ. We want to tell them how to accept Christ, and we want to lead them in a prayer so they can accept Christ. And you know, if you listen, we do that all the time. Help us continue to do that. Order your copy of What Every Growing Christian Needs to Know for your gift of any size.
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1: 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We are waking up to something we do not deal with very often around here, and I'm talking about serious humidity. Not the a little muggy kind of thing. This is the kind of humidity that it makes Southern California wonder if it's been relocated to Hawaii overnight, all right? So if your hair looks different by 9 o'clock, you're going to know why. So God's given us another day, though, sticky or not, so let's enjoy it together. I'm Bob Shaw. Good morning to you. Dr. John Townsend shares practical tips on setting boundaries in all stages of the parenting journey, from managing toddlers to navigating adult kids still at home. 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
6: September 9. The humble servant. You call me teacher and Lord, and you are right, for so I am. If I then, your Lord and teacher, have washed your feet, you also ought to wash one another's feet. John chapter 13, verses 13 and 14. Andrew Martinez was one of the greatest caddies in the history of golf, caddying for greats like Johnny Miller, John Cook, and Tom Lehman. He was also a talented athlete in his own right. Part of what made him extraordinary as a caddy was his devotion to his boss, which started as soon as he stepped into the caddy shack and put on the white overalls. In his role, he lost himself. He was still Martinez, but the name on his back read differently. He existed solely to serve someone else, despite his own giftedness and capabilities. The night before he died, in what is one of the most memorable scenes from his earthly life, Jesus washed his disciples' feet. One of the reasons he did so was to model humble service, for the work of foot washing was the role of a slave, not of a king. We can all benefit from following his example. The Creator washed the feet of his creatures, and in so doing, he served both his feuding disciples and his betrayer, Judas. Such an action was above and beyond the typical hospitality this ritual entailed. Jesus' actions were an example for us to follow. You also ought. But they were not merely an example. And if all we latch on to in this account is the call to copy Jesus' humble behavior, we risk getting lost in moralism and missing Christ's full and glorious intention. As he washed his disciples' feet, Jesus knew what the immediate future held. He was acutely aware that a time of great sorrow, his coming crucifixion, was imminent. His actions showed that the future is always in the Father's loving hands. The cleansing of his followers' feet symbolized the future cleansing of their souls, a cleansing not by the water in his bowl, but by his blood on the cross. In his humility, the Son of God offers to wash us clean of the stain of our sin, and we must meet his humility with ours by accepting our desperate need and asking to be so washed. Only once we appreciate how we have been served by our Savior will we serve others in the same way. Peter, who at the time was confused by what Jesus was doing, would one day grasp his Lord's message. Years later, he would encourage his fellow believers to humble yourselves under the mighty hand of God, so that at the proper time he may exalt you. He knew that Christ's example was meant to do far more than modify our behavior. It was meant to humble us and then to assure us of our forgiveness. In what way are you called to wash the feet of others today? How can you sacrifice your own time or comforts to serve those around you in ways that can be motivated only by humble love? And most importantly, how can you serve others in ways that point them to the greatest act of service, the cleansing that Christ's blood shed on the cross provides?
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10: If you get frustrated, go take a walk, go pray, go do something with your spouse. Don't do that with a child. Emotional consequences are not helpful.
11: That's Dr. John Townsend, and he joins us today on Focus on the Family with Jim Daly. He's going to help you set boundaries with your children. I'm John Fuller.
12: John, I'm looking forward to this. I mean, my boys are now in their 20s, but this is the kind of information I wish I would have understood and digested with Gene to be able to do this better. Mm-hmm. I mean, we understood the concepts, but we didn't slow down to really apply them as best as we could. And for that reason, you know, we want to make sure you're equipped as a parent of younger children to be able to apply these boundaries, because the outcomes are so good. And children feel more confident, more secure, even though it takes a little bit of, discipline to be able to apply these as a parent. But it's going to be great content.
11: Yeah, and Dr. John Townsend is a speaker and best-selling author, and we're covering a book he co-wrote with Dr. Henry Cloud. It's called Boundaries with Kids, How Healthy Choices Grow Healthy Children. And we'll encourage you to get a copy of that.
12: Yeah, that's so good. Welcome. Good to have you back, John.
10: Great to be here.
12: What are some of those obstacles that parents run into when they're setting boundaries?
10: Well, there's two ways to look at the obstacles. First is things that kids do to oppose boundaries, that they don't like them at first. They escalate sometimes, and they blow up, or they melt down. Sometimes they withdraw and feel hurt, and, you know, they don't feel very loved. And sometimes they manipulate to get around it. But that's not the biggest obstacle. The biggest obstacle is us. The parent, and some attitudes that we have and mindsets that we have that we've got to look at. That makes the biggest difference in the world. Let me give you a few examples. One is to need the child's love. I need my child to think I'm good and loving and helpful and think positive about me. I need my child. Well, if you need your child to think positive of you, you'll never say no. You'll be the circus parent. Another one is, this is a technical term, but it's very important in parenting, fragilizing. To fragilize means to think that your child is a little broken egg, that you've got to walk on eggshells around so that when child gets uncomfortable because you're frustrating them or saying no, are they going to fall apart? Are they going to have a nervous breakdown? And that's making somebody who's pretty resilient most of the time, fragile. That's a problem in parenting.
12: Let me ask you in that regard, because this is a really critical point. The fact that culturally we're avoiding allowing that resilience, because we're doing exactly what you're saying. We're overprotective. We're overly engaged. Mm-hmm. And I think, again, this is one of those aha moments for a lot of parents who are watching or listening, who are the helicopter parent, the hovering parent, because they feel that's the responsibility of a parent of a 3-year-old, 5-year-old, 9-year-old. Mm-hmm. Why do we need to back down a little bit because of the outcomes that will occur if we don't?
10: Yeah, the best way to look at that is look at the sources for reality. One is the research. It just says if you are always keeping the child from any discomfort or unhappiness of any kind, you put out an anxious child. They feel insecure, like I don't have the strength to handle, you know, hard things, and I don't have frustration tolerance. And all of a sudden, they're very scared about life because somebody took care of those for them. The second is project into the future. Now, if I don't want him or her at 9 to ever feel bad, what kind of a husband or a wife or a worker or a minister or a friend are they going to be? They're going to be overwhelmed with life all the time. And the third source is, let's read our Bible. What does it say in Ephesians? It says that we're supposed to build each other up with grace and truth. Well, grace is the love and the support and the listening. And truth is, hey, there's some house rules here. Mm. So it's just not even a question anymore that the children need to know what no means and to have their own no, ultimately.
12: Yeah, that's so good. We're going to do something a little different. We've got some callers who have sent their questions in knowing this program was going to occur, which I think is great. So, you know, our goal here at Focus is to help you do this parenting job as best as you can. That's always our goal. And hearing from you in this way, I think we're going to do a few, is a great way to put real people in this spot and let them ask you a question. So let's take the first one.
13: I'm wondering at what age it's appropriate to start disciplining your child. In general, you know, I was always taught that you just start as early as possible, but I'm wondering like what age they can start connecting the cause and effect of their actions. Like I would assume it's before they can have, you know, a full conversation, but I'm just not sure what that point is.
10: It's a great question. I don't believe in a lot of this during infancy. The first 12 months, that child is busy just trying to figure out what the world is and where love is and where safety is. And they don't even have the neurological capacity yet to understand the meaning of the word no. It was a few exceptions, maybe structure and feeding times and nap times later in the first year. But toddlerhood is where I believe it needs to begin, which is, you know, the onesie twosie. And that's when they can learn language. Cognitively, they can go, oh, there's this word called no, I need to understand this. And if a parent will lovingly just set out the house rules, you know, here's how you treat your dog, or here's how you obey mom and dad, or these sorts of things. And when they have a bad attitude, help to correct that. That's very important, very helpful, and it sets the stage. Don't start that too late, and toddlerhood is fine for that.
12: Yeah. Let me ask you, especially like with young children, kind of the phase we're talking about right now, the mom who is just struggling with the get your shoes on because it's time to go. I mean, this sounds simple, but it's so right. And she has to repeat that, or dad has to repeat that 20 times. Mm-hmm. I said, get your shoes on, we got to go. How do you create a boundary around that and enforcement of timeliness?
10: Well, the first thing you have to do is to realize that if you say it several times, that's a thing that we call nagging. And nagging without consequences creates insanity.
12: Right.
10: Because the child learns, well, they always say it 5 times. Right. I'm a number 4 right now. I'm fine.
12: Yeah. Isn't it interesting? They do learn how to delay.
10: So you tell them, I always say, give them the 30,000 picture. You know, sweetheart, I used to say it 7 times, and I think that I'm going to change that. I'm going to do it 1 time, and then you'll have the timeout, or I'll take away the toy if it doesn't happen. Well, they don't believe that because they have 1,000 experiences of mom doing it or dad doing it that way. But then when you follow that up, and after the one time you take the toy away or whatever, and the child is now in a new reality. I'm living in a new world because I lost something and they followed up. And so that's going to be a conflict. I think that I want to change that. I'm going to do it one time, and then you'll have the timeout, or I'll take away the toy if it doesn't happen. Well, they don't believe that because they have 1,000 experiences of mom doing it or dad doing it that way. But then when you follow that up, and after the one time you take the toy away or whatever, and the child is now in a new reality, I'm living in a new world because I lost something and they followed up. And so that's going to be a conflict. It's going to be upsetness. But

0: I've got parents that were friends that said, once we did that, all of a sudden we have all this lack of angst and we had more fun time.
1: Yeah, interesting. You know, that's the goal, right?
0: That's the goal.
1: Things happen when asked and consequences are few.
0: And they put on their shoes. Can you believe that, Jeff?
1: Which is the goal. My goodness. No. You know, another concept in the same space is something you referred to as emotional consequences, to avoid emotional consequences. And this is another big one that we as parents tend to fail at because we get emotional. We're angry and because it's now driven our temperature emotionally up. I said to get those shoes on now. And that's not helpful because that kind of reaction or direction, boundary, it starts to hurt the identity of the child. They think shame. It's shame. Okay, I'm not doing the right thing. For whatever reason, the child may not even understand it. I just enjoy playing. I want to color more. I don't want to put my shoes on. But the parent's unhealthy emotional rise can lead to some issues later.
0: Right. You know, it reminds me of Colossians 3, where the Bible says, don't exasperate or embitter your child because they'll get discouraged.
1: But that is a good scripture.
0: It makes so much sense because when you look at it, there's this little person called a child and there's this big people out here and you want the big people to be sane. They want to be loving and rational, all those things. And if mom or dad blows their top with these emotional consequences, these shaming things, the kid thinks, I live in a crazy world. And it's scary because they're not safe anymore. But if the parent goes, this is the rule. Now, here, I'm going to be clear about it, and stays warm about it. I mean, firm, but warm. The child goes, oh, I live in sanity, and she's safe, and he's safe, and I can do this. So you have, if you get frustrated, go take a walk, go pray, go do something with your spouse. Don't do that with the child. Emotional consequences are not helpful.
1: And I mean, this is a thing that I've noticed even in raising my boys. You have to do everything within your power to always be the adult, to always be the calm one, the calm voice, never move into a place where you get angry and emotionally destructive, if I could say it that way. That's a challenge because they will, boy, the teen years, will they push your buttons or what? So, but you have to come back to this, okay, I'm the parent, I'm not the child, but we can tend to, as parents, to get down in the mud with them.
0: You know what I think really helps there, Jim, is that anytime you end that immediate crisis, a meltdown in the grocery store or somebody smoking dope at 14, you know, whatever the meltdown is, is don't get lost in the present crisis. Think future.
1: Right.
0: What I'm getting ready to do with my child, I want to play the long game. How am I going to affect them as a parent, as a somebody, you know, who's in their 30s? And what I next do will get me into my prefrontal cortex and I won't be amygdala hijacked fighting and flight. Just think about the future when that happens and you'll be the adult.
1: And it's a good distraction too in the present to think about the future.
2: Okay. This is Focus on the Family with Jim Daly. And today we're talking with Dr. John Townsend about it's a classic book that he co-wrote with Dr. Henry Cloud, Boundaries with Kids, How Healthy Choices Grow Healthy Children. 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And we've got copies here at the ministry. 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
1: John, we have another parent who wants to ask a question. Let's hear what their question is.
3: So one of my twins in particular is just has always just been a little more emotionally sensitive boy. And where it's coming out now in these preteen years is just kind of like a overall moodiness or sullenness. Really, it pushes my buttons, just the facial expressions and just the kind of like woe is me-ism where I'm trying to, you know, we really want our kids to see all the good that God has for them. And so how do you handle that without heaping shame?
0: You know, this is a really important question because, especially in teen years, the hormones take over, puberty takes over, the endocrine's going, and the moodiness happens, and a lot of parents are, goodness gracious, I want this child to see the good things that God's brought around. So this is sort of a semi-boundaries and semi-also attachment relationship question. In terms of the boundaries part, when there's misbehavior with a sensitive teen, it doesn't mean you drop the rule and say, well, if you're upset, if it's going to make you discouraged, if it's a reasonable boundary about behavior or conduct, these sorts of things, you got to hold the rule, but you do need to listen more. And what we find is instead of saying, stop feeling moody, get happy, you know,
1: I
0: never worked with me, is when you keep the structure, but you also say, tell me more about it. When the child feels

0: understood that my parent is with me, even though I'm down. I mean, think about David in the Psalms. He was always complaining to God, and that's why we know it's okay. And God was okay with it. The child begins to feel like, you're in the well with me. I do feel bad about my dating life, or I'm not doing well in sports or whatever. And the parent comes in and says, I know that's tough. The child feels like, I'm in this empty well of pain, but you're not talking me out of it. You're in the well with me, giving me grace and attunement. And the child begins to think, this is okay, but don't drop the structure and the responsibility at the same time. It's a win-win, not a zero-sum game.
1: John, let me ask you this. How can parents teach their children to manage their own responsibilities? I mean, that's kind of the golden question, actually, because this is what every parent at every stage is going to be troubled by. How do I do this? How do I teach my child life responsibilities and they then do them?
0: I can give you the big picture in four words, if it helps with this, because this is the question, is how do you incentivize kids to make good choices with the boundary thing? The first thing is love, because no child can take a boundary or a rule or a job or an obligation unless they know they're loved, because they're going to be disheartened. None of us can do things if we think somebody's not on our side and on our team. So you got to love them and let them know and be attached to them. But the second thing is you got to give them the rules. Here's the truth. The truth is, this is how we conduct things in our house. So they know it. They got to be informed. It's not okay to say, I'm going to give you a consequence, and they never knew. Here's the house rules. Can I tell a funny story about that?
1: Yeah.
0: There's universal house rules, like obey parents and help out with chores and do your homework. And then there's those ones that are particular to your child, like your child's personality. Like you, with an extrovert, then you take away their phone because they love social stuff. With the introvert, then they can't have a lot of alone time. I mean, you know the children. And Barbie and I, when the kids were small, we had horrible bathroom things. They just go, I don't know what it's about the bathroom and brushing teeth. They would just do these things. And finally, we were writing things like, don't put toothpaste on the dog. And it was like so particular. And so we finally got, wait a minute, this is leave the bathroom like you found it. Okay. Right. So you've got to go through the universal rules and the particular rules. But that's the second thing, is the truth, the rules. The third thing, and this is what's so scary for parents, especially Christian parents, is freedom. You got to be free to disobey. Because if you're not free to disobey, you'll never learn. And the parents that are uber, uber controlling and kind of rigid, the kid never has a chance to disobey, and watch what happens later in life in college.
1: I want to emphasize this because this is really good. It's kind of another light bulb. It feels like as we're parenting in our limited ability, and that's okay. I mean, we haven't done this before. It didn't come with a manual. You're learning as you go. And how many parents want a do-over? You ever say that to Dina?
2: Mm-hmm.
1: I've said that to Gina. I wish I could have a do-over. Yeah. But in that regard, it's okay for the child to fail. Mm-hmm. You actually want them to, and then be that net to help them learn from that and right. to do better next time. I think this would be true for Gene and I think we had a goal of zero failure rate, and that's so unhealthy
0: right.
1: for the child. And that would be a do-over for me, to be more engaged with our boys, to allow them to fail and allow them to be healthy in that.
0: Right. Now, there's a certain limit to that. You don't tell a three-year-old they can run out in traffic. That's right. awful. But, yeah, they need to be able to fail, because there's no learning without it. You know, you take Joshua 24, it says, choose this day who you're going to serve. God even says, I'm not going to make you do this. There's no have to here. And the thing that, especially in those middle years, guys, you want to be around when they fail. So mm-hmm. we didn't want perfect children those age, because we had the suspicion that if they were perfect with us, then we couldn't be around to monitor things and guide things, in college is going to be a nightmare.
1: Correct.
0: We always felt a little insecure around some parents that their kids are just kicking it, and just, how can I please my parents during the junior high years and the high school years? And we were thinking, gosh, we're not that. And then we found out these nightmares happen in college, because now they learned how to choose. So freedom is a good thing. So the first step is the love. The second thing, here's the rule, that's the boundary. The third is the freedom to fail and to disobey. And the fourth is reality consequences. Mm. Here's what happens.
1: Yeah.
0: And I've set up appropriate reality consequences, which is giving them something they don't want, like chores, taking away something they do want, like a phone, and there's the whole four words. And that's kind of what the book is about.
1: Yeah.
2: You know, in terms of responsibility, Dr. Towson, there is a moment most of us parents face where our child says, I can't do it. And there's something in what you just said that is making me wonder, how do we handle those moments? Because we aspire to actually, you can do that because we think you can. There's some coaching involved in there. There's some natural consequences, some failure. But how do we help our child understand the difference between, I just don't want to do that, or I don't think I can, and my parents really want me to?
0: Yeah, John, that's just a real normal problem. In the book, we call it the law of responsibility. How do you bear your own load, like Galatians 6 says? And a lot of children will think, I can't do it because it's uncomfortable. Now, some things they can't do. That's why it's important to have age-appropriate responsibilities. Yeah. In the book, we've got a table on that so you can know what's different between a 4-year-old and a 13-year-old, because there's some things they cannot do. But you start with what I call OJT, on-the-job training. Walk them through it. Here's how you feed the dog. Here's how you do your homework and stay with it for 45 minutes without a break. Here's how you learn how to cook. So you walk through them as you would with a job. So then they go, I'm getting that capacity because mom and dad are training me. And then there's a learning curve. And they don't walk the dog right, or they only sit still for 10 minutes or whatever. And the learning curve makes mistakes. And you're just compassionate about that, but you stick with it. Next, you empathize with the complaining. Let them complain about it. As long as they're doing it, don't trigger. So, mm-hmm. So many parents who don't like the attitude, and you either criticize them and shame them, or you cave in and say, well, you're upset. But don't do either one of those. Just empathize. I know it's tough. Get back to work. And then you praise the success. That's how kids learn competency in life, for a skill or a marriage or faith.
1: Let's hear one more question before we end today. And I want us to come back tomorrow, if you're willing, and we'll keep this rolling because it's so good for parents to really understand boundaries. Let's listen to this question.
3: My question relates to my 14-month-old. I'm a first-time mother to a beautiful little girl, and I'm finding myself saying the word no to her a lot more than I ever thought I would. And she now says no back to me, and it feels like a little bit of a game. And I'm just wondering, how can I implement boundaries? How can I deter her from doing things that are unsafe? How can I get her to stop doing things I don't want her to do without the use of the word no, especially during a season where communication is limited right now with the skills that she has. So any feedback would be much appreciated. Thank you again. Bye.
1: This is the ultimate question for parents, how we get into this no debate. It's like a tennis match where the ball is the word no, and it's going back and forth over the net.
0: It really is. Well, let me pose another way to look at this. So why toddlerhood to avoid no? Might as well stop it in early childhood or late childhood or early adolescence or late. Maybe saying no is a bad thing all the way through life. Well, there's going to be a nightmare. And so let's don't just think about the toddlerhood. If you don't like the word no, there's a problem because it's a great word. What does Matthew 5 say? Let your yes be yes, or your no be no. It helps us. It gives us structure. So what we found out is the only group that shouldn't really have a lot of no is, like we talked about earlier, the infant. They really can't metabolize or digest that. But a toddler on, they need it and they learn it. And I'm so happy with this caller because her child is responding with her own no, meaning I'm developing an identity. I'm going to protect myself. I might have a good relationship and not let anybody, you know, gaslight me. So when the toddler does what you don't like and you say no, and it's a firm no and it's a nice no, but it's not a mean no, then they begin to protest, set the consequence, make it a reasonable consequence. And after it's become like normalized, that this is the way my family is, this is the way mom and dad are, they calm down. It's like the rails of the crib for a baby. Structure brings security. A kid without a no in their lives is more insecure.
1: Yeah.
0: And if you look at the long-term research on parenting, it's really, really interesting. There are two factors of all these studies about what makes a nice person by age 21, from 0 to 21, two factors. One is appropriate warmth, real warmth, listening, getting down to their level, you know, caring. And the second is appropriate structure and strictness. That's the two that matter.
1: Really interesting. And unfortunately, as parents, we tend to see those as very different things. And like most of life, we lean into one and not the other. And when you do that in an imbalanced way, you end up with problems either way.
0: and you end up with a split parent problem. Mm. The Disney parent and the uber strict parent. And then the child learns, here's where I have fun, I can do what I want, and here's the one that I'm kind of afraid of and resentful. Parents need to be integrated in what the Bible calls grace and truth.
1: That's good. John, right at the end here, I want to cover one thing that seems to be kind of a phenom amongst younger parents right now, this idea of avoiding the word no, that it's not a healthy thing. And I think they refer to it as gentle parenting. Speak to that issue. It's kind of touching on this idea of being out of balance in one direction. And I, you know, some of the best advice I ever got from a friend, he said, try to say yes in your parenting more than no. But that came to activity. You know, when your son asks you or your daughter, do you want to play catch? Try to say yes. Don't say no, I'm busy. And that's how he was applying it. And I think that's a distinction too. Say yes when it comes to things your child wants to do after work or whatever it might be, rather than saying, I'm really tired, I'm busy, whatever. Then there's this, don't say no in order to be gentle on the child. Speak to that.
0: Well, I think that the gentle parenting thought pattern, there's some strengths in it. One is, they tend to be more emotionally attuned to how the child is feeling. That's very important. The attunement is a big deal. Also, I think it's good to sometimes explain the why. Instead of just, I'm the mommy all the time, you know, because I'm the parent. Well, sometimes you have to do that. But sometimes it's helpful to say because, you know, it might hurt somebody's feelings because we want you to be a success. And the fact that it's kind of anti-harshness, well, harshness can really damage a child. But here's the weaknesses, I think. No matter how warm we are and how attuned emotion we are, it can become permissiveness. And then the child doesn't learn structure and responsibility. Also, there's an over-validating, they call it sometimes, of always overpraising everything. And that can dysregulate the neurology of a child's brain because they know that they're not that great and they begin to feel like they're a sham. So you're telling me I'm going to be the next president. Well, maybe I am, but right now I can't even make it through my classes. So they feel this disconnect. The overpraising can be a problem. And also the collaborative conversation instead of no, like, well, let's work this out together. Well, what that does is the child begins to think, I'm in charge here too, right? I'm just like these guys are. I got a big vote. And instead of, I'm going to be in a world where there are authority figures and there's a God who owns everything and there's bosses and all this sort of thing, it becomes more confusing for them and sometimes creates a sense of entitlement and the inability, this is the big one, the inability to tolerate life's limits.
1: Yeah. That's big, and it seems epidemic right now. So, John, like I said, this is great. Let's go another day and cover some more of the content in the book. And what a great book it is. Dr. John Townsend with his co-author, Henry Cloud, Boundaries with Kids, How Healthy Choices Grow Healthy Children. 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And just know that you know, you're supporting something that we are having an impact on. Mm-hmm. I think last year alone, we were able to help 470,000 families prepare for that parenting journey. That's a good thing. And we're really, I'm grateful that Focus is having that kind of impact.
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1: And Dr. Townsend, you're involved with raising up the next generation of strong Christian counselors through your efforts at Concordia. Tell us more about that.
0: 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We got three programs. You can get a master's or a certificate in counseling, or an organizational leadership or an executive coaching and consulting. 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They're getting great jobs. We're at the bottom third of expensive schools like ours. And we have these great guest experts, people like Henry Cloud, Patrick Lencioni. There's a person named Jim Daly who speaks with our students, who's very well.
1: It's always fun to talk to the students.
0: So, yeah, we're at townsendinstitute.com.
2: 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I'm John Fuller, inviting you back as we continue the conversation with Dr. Townsend and once again help you and your family thrive in Christ. 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It's K-Wave 1110 and 107.9. Good morning. I'm Bob Shaw. Well, we got out of Kauai on Sunday, just in time. When we left, Hurricane Lowell was out there, but we had no idea what was coming. It was supposed to skirt the island, kind of away from it a little more than it was, but it slammed into Kauai. And I couldn't help thinking about how many times in life we have no idea what God might be protecting us from. We see the flight, we see the timing, the change in plans, maybe an inconvenience, and God sees what we can't. Now, I'm not saying every little thing that happens is God steering us around some disaster, but I do believe there are times we'll look back and realize His hand was on us in ways we did not recognize at the time. I think Sunday may have been one of those times for us, and I'm so, so thankful. But I continue to pray for those in Kauai right now, who the roads are cut off, so much damage. The restaurants we went to, some of them are wiped out completely. It's just very surreal. So we continue to pray for the people of Kauai, especially those on Poipu Beach on the South Shore. Dr. Tony Evans contrasts two very different kinds of wisdom in James 3, verses 13 to 18. One is driven by envy and ambition. The other shows up in humility, peace, and the way we treat people. Next on The Alternative.
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10: True wisdom comes from God. False wisdom comes from hell.
11: Dr. Tony Evans says even when it seems we have everything figured out, our conclusions are only as good as the information they're based on.
10: So you and I are going to have to determine what is the source of our wisdom.
11: This is The Alternative Broadcast, featuring the timeless biblical teachings from the archives of Dr. Tony Evans. Wisdom is more than knowledge. It's understanding how to apply what you know to real-life situations. Today, Dr. Evans takes a look at how to find true wisdom and the refreshing perspective that comes along with it. Let's join him in James chapter 3.
10: James, the connoisseur of practical Christianity, tells those who are his readership, it's time to grow up. It is time to put Christianity into practice. It is time to walk and not talk. And to do that, you have to acquire wisdom. In our passage today, chapter 3, in the very few verses, 13 to 18, it is chock full of truth about the concept, the theology, the practice of wisdom. I want to look at three things today, and I would like to submit, if you grasp this sermon, your life will never be the same. That if you grasp what James has to say today, even if you have been unwise to this point, you can begin to renegotiate life, get off on the next exit, cross over the overpass, get back down on the on-ramp, and start negotiating life in the right direction. To do that takes wisdom. First of all, let's look at the concept of wisdom. Verse 13. Who among you is wise and understanding? Let him show by his good behavior his deeds in the gentleness of wisdom. You recall that last time we saw that there were people in this church, these churches where this letter went, who loved to talk. They had a problem of the tongue. And they would bless the Lord on Sunday and then use profanity on Monday. James wants to know, how can this be? How can the same mouth that praises God curse man who has been made in the image of God? Not talking about disagreeing with a bad deed. He is talking about destroying a person with your tongue. He says that the problem, however, is bigger than your speech. The problem is that you've misconstrued wisdom, because he says in verse 13, wisdom is measured by what a person does. Let him show by his good behavior his deeds in gentleness of wisdom. Wise deeds are really proof of a wise life, not simply well-constructed words. And he introduces us to this concept of wise or wisdom. Now, there's so many places we could go here, but just follow me, because this is foundational that we understand the concept. Proverbs is the wisdom book. It is the book that has been poignantly written, most of all by Solomon, to tell you what wisdom is and how wisdom works. Look, for example, at Proverbs chapter 4, verse 7. How important is wisdom to be? And we'll come back to James, but Proverbs 4, 7 lets us know the value that we are to give to this concept called wisdom. The beginning of wisdom is acquire wisdom. And with all your acquiring, get understanding. Prize her, and she will exalt you. She will honor you if you embrace her, wisdom. She will place on your head a garland of grace. She will present you with a crown of beauty. Hear, my son, and accept my sayings, and the years of your life will be many. I have directed you in the way of wisdom. Now, the question is, where do I go to get the knowledge? Because if you get wrong knowledge, you still can't be wise, because then you would be applying the wrong thing. And that's why the book of Proverbs makes it clear that the fear of the Lord is the beginning of knowledge. Thy word is truth. From the word of God, you get the knowledge that will serve as the base of your practice of wisdom. You also need, with knowledge, understanding. That's why even in our verse he says, wisdom and understanding. Understanding has to do with what your perceptions are. It is able to unravel the nature of a matter. Knowledge gives you the facts. Understanding helps you to make sense of the facts. Many of us have understanding about a lot of things who are not yet living a wise life. Wisdom only occurs when what you know, that you now understand, you begin to do. You have not become a wise person, James says, until your good behavior in your deeds Please notice verse 15 and verse 17. This wisdom is not that which comes down from above. And then he says in verse 17, but the wisdom from above. Let's look at some contrast here. First of all, there is a contrast of source. He says that there is a wisdom from above, but there's also a wisdom from below. Natural wisdom, verse 15, is earthly, that is worldly, natural, that is of the flesh, and demonic, straight from hell. There is a wisdom of man, a natural wisdom, a viewpoint that men have that is totally the opposite from the viewpoint of God. And it is unfortunate that right here, under the sound of my voice, many of us are living under human wisdom rather than divine wisdom. And we're paying the price tag for the human viewpoint. The Bible says there is a way that seemeth right to man, but the end thereof is destruction. So you and I are going to have to determine what is the source of our wisdom. Psalm 1 says, happy is the man who doesn't stand with sinners and walk with the unrighteous and sit in the seat of the scoffers. But his delight is in the law of God. He does not follow the worldview of the unrighteous. 1 Corinthians 1, 20 and 21 says that the wisdom of man is foolishness to God. There is human viewpoint and divine viewpoint, and the two are totally distinct unless the human viewpoint is predicated on the divine viewpoint. He says it is earthly, the world's way of thinking. It is not only earthly, he says it's fleshly. A fleshly approach to life puts your feelings and lets it overrule God's revelation. I'd rather believe how I feel than what God says. Now watch it. Whenever you believe how you feel over what God says, you raise man and his emotions above God and his revelation, and that means it's human wisdom, not divine wisdom. He calls it demonic. Now, this is pretty deep. He calls man's wisdom not only human, he calls it hellish, demonic, from demons, from Satan himself. True wisdom comes from God. False wisdom comes from hell. Got folk looking at your hands, reading lines that God put there. The Bible doesn't say anything about that. Oh, yes, it does. Look at Deuteronomy 18. Yeah, I'm meddling here now. Let's go for it. Deuteronomy 18, verse 10. There shall not be found among you anyone who makes his son or his daughter pass through the fire. One who uses divination, one who practices witchcraft, or one who interprets omens, or a sorcerer, or one who casts a spell, or a medium, or a spiritist, or one who calls up the dead. For whoever does these things is detestable to the Lord. And because of these detestable things, the Lord your God will drive them out before you. He's going to punish the unrighteous because of it. You shall be blameless before the Lord your God. For those nations which you shall dispossess, listen to those who practice witchcraft and diviners. And as for you, the Lord your God has not allowed you to do so. The Lord your God will raise up for you, guess what? A prophet like me from among you, from your countrymen, and you shall listen to him. Now, what is the prophet's job? To declare the word of God, not read tea leaves, cards, or fingerprints. He says it is the prophetic word that you are to listen to, because the wisdom that comes from above, Colossians chapter 3, when you have a chance, read it, verses 1 through 11. It says, our mind is to be in heaven on things above. The wisdom that, guess what, comes down, not the wisdom of man. 1 Kings 3:3 says something very interesting. You don't have to turn there, but it says, Solomon did right before the Lord. Except he would go up to the high places, that was where idol worship, and give him a visit every now and then. It would be like you being a faithful member, but just once a year, you go to the palm reader, that's all. Just once a week, you look at the horoscopes, that's all. I'm a faithful member. I serve in my ministry. I'm committed. I'm involved. I give to the church. Except I just got this one exception. That exception killed Solomon. It was that one exception because he mixed it. He gives another contrast, the contrast of methods. He says that natural wisdom has in it bitter jealousy, verse 14. Bitter jealousy. I am upset because you have what I want. You're in a position that I want to be. That's human wisdom. Because divine wisdom is what? Divine wisdom is meek. It's gentle. Why? Because meekness has to do with an ability to submit to God. You know why? Human wisdom says you got to get there your own way. Divine wisdom says if I submit to God, he's going to take me the way he wants me to go. I don't have to worry about it. Because God's in control. I don't have to be jealous of you. You don't have to be jealous of me. Because guess what? What's mine is mine and what's yours is yours. And with God in the picture, you can't take what's mine. I can't take what's yours. So let's everybody chill. There's a distinction also of spirit. Selfish ambition, verse 14. But divine wisdom has a different kind of spirit in it. It's a gentle spirit. It's a peaceable spirit. As a contrast of activities, he says that human wisdom has every evil thing that comes out of it. Yet divine wisdom has what he calls in verse 17, good fruits. It produces helpful, positive things, whereas human wisdom produces activities that are evil and destructive and that tears down. There's a contrast of perspectives. The human wisdom is earthly. It's like everybody else thinks. It's like 1 Corinthians 2:14. It's natural. Divine wisdom, on the other hand, is without partiality because it is peaceable. It doesn't play favorites. It's not earthly. There's a contrast in quality. One is sensual. The other one is pure, undiluted by evil. There's a contrast in purpose. One is demonic, he says. The other one is merciful and gentle. It produces growth, not destruction. There's a contrast in results. The contrast in results because one produces confusion. What he calls in verse 16, disorder. The other produces righteousness.
11: 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I'll repeat that contact information for you after part two of today's message and this.
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10: When you use human wisdom, you may think you get your point across, but it's going to cost you in the long term. Like a bumblebee. A bumblebee is stingy. It'll cause some pain, but it costs the bee its life. Because once that sting is gone, part of the bee is gone. And when you use human wisdom, you may think you got where you were trying to go, but you paid the price when you left your human wisdom stinger there. The church of Smyrna thought it was poor. God said it was rich. The church of Laodicea thought it was rich. God said it was poor. It depends on God's viewpoint. Righteous wisdom builds up. It doesn't tear down. And so he says, what does it do? It lies, verse 14, against the truth. Let me explain that phrase. It uses the truth to satisfy one's own self-seeking, to promote one's own agenda. It subordinates the truth to what one's own goals are, and while they may talk the truth, sound the truth, their motivation is not the truth, and therefore they lie against the truth. They say words that sound true, they give a perspective that looks true, but underneath it, they are lying against the truth. Closing, thirdly, the cultivation of wisdom. Okay, you say, okay, I want it. If wisdom is this powerful, if it's this committed, how do I get it? Three things to get wisdom. One, fear God. Proverbs 9, verse 10, Psalms 1, 11, verse 10 says, the fear of the Lord is the beginning of wisdom. Romans 3, 18 says, the problem with mankind is that they have no fear of God. Fear God. Now, what do I mean by fear God? Run around trembling? Take him seriously. If I would give you a nomenclature for that, simply take him seriously. Stop this nod to God stuff. Stop just coming and giving this nice spiritual serendipities and start saying, okay, God, I'm going to take you. Is this what you say? This is what I'm going to do. Going to readjust how I do, what I do. Stop mixing man's way with your way, and I'm going to do what you say do. Let me show you what the fear of God is. Fear of God is you're going down the highway, you come over the hill, and you see a police car. Hello? Driving along. What do? You slow down. Why, a man ain't bothered you? He just sitting on the side of the road. He just sitting there. Why are you slowing down now? Huh? He's over, be pulling your seatbelt, cross you and all that kind of stuff. Huh? Why are you doing that? Because located on the side of a road is an authority that gets your attention whenever you see him. Whenever you see him, he captures you and you readjust some things when he shows up. That's the fear of the officer of the law. And many of us be speeding down the highway of life. God shows up and we don't even slow down. We're speeding fast. There's no fear of God. It means he gets your attention. To fear God means, Proverbs 8:13, to feel the way he feels about things. Secondly, abide in God. Fear God, abide in God. Abide in what about God? One, God's word. Proverbs 2, 1 to 7. You must be willing to hear so that you judge things like God's word judges them. You abide in God's word. You stay in God's word. And then you abide in God's son. Colossians 2, verse 3 says, in Christ are all the treasures of wisdom. In Christ are all the treasures of wisdom to be found, and to abide in God's word and to abide in God's son. Not just read the Bible, but come to know the Christ of the Bible is to get where the secrets are. And where you hear him talk to your heart, bring ideas to your head, bring circumstances that reroute you in life, because he will open up his secret treasury to you and let you in on his wisdom. And finally, watch it now. You fear God, you abide in God, and then you, turn to James 1:5, ask God. But if any man lacks wisdom, let him ask of God, who gives to all men generously. Folks, give me your undivided attention right now. This is one of the greatest promises in the Bible. Who gives to everybody, no discrimination, generously. He gives you more than what you ask for, and without reproach. He won't put you down when you come, because you should have come a year earlier. He won't say, how come it took you so long to get here? He won't say, well, you already made a mess. I'm not going to give you anything now. He will give it to you without uttering a word, and it will be given to him. But let him ask in faith without doubting, for the one who doubts is like the surf of the sea, driven and tossed by the wind. You say, I'm going through a rough time. Guess what? Trials ought to increase your prayer life. Proverbs 3, 5, and 6, trust in the Lord with all your heart, lean not to your own understanding, and all your ways acknowledge him, and he will direct your path. If you ask God right now in the middle of the mess you're in and you're going to fear him, abide in him, then you turn around and ask him. According to Colossians 1, the prayer of wisdom will be a transforming prayer in your life, and God will grant it without reproach. God will grant it joyfully, gladly. God will give you more of it than you ask him for. If you say, Lord, I need wisdom in this situation I'm in at work. Lord, I need wisdom in the situation I'm in at home. Lord, I need more money, but I'd rather have wisdom than more money, because if you show me how to use the money, then when I get more money, I'm going to use it right, and I won't have to keep coming for these wisdom requests on the same request every year, because I will have applied wisdom in my life. Lord, I need wisdom in that area, and I want to ask you, because I didn't ask my financial counselor, I didn't ask my pastor, then ask my parents, then ask my boss, then ask everybody, and I'm in a worse mess now than before I asked anybody. So let me discard them for a moment, and let me ask you. Ask God, he says, for wisdom. And then he says, but ask in faith. That is, treat him like he's God. He's not some man who's going to give you an idea. Treat him like he's God. Ask him and then let him answer. Stop saying, well, I knew you weren't going to say it anyway. I knew you weren't going to give it to me anyway. Ask me believing that I'm going to respond.
11: 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How can we expect to have an intimate relationship with God when we're carrying on an affair with the world? Tomorrow, Dr. Evans talks about that dilemma and what we need to do about it. Right now, though, he's back with this final thought for today.
10: I've had my share of flights in my life, and I just buy a ticket and get on the plane. But for me to go from A to B, a lot of things have to happen. Somebody's got to build a plane. Somebody got to wire the plane. There's got to be a pilot trained to fly the plane. There's got to be a control tower to guide the plane. There's got to be lights at night to bring the plane in. You know, I don't care about any of that. All I want to know is I'm going to get from point A to point B safely. You don't have to be a rocket scientist to be wise, but you do have to be in touch with a reputable airline. God has got all the details stitched out. If you come to the airport, he'll take you to point A to point B. He so constructed the plane to fly. But if your life is going to take flight, if your life is going to take off, you've got to come to God, because he's taking off only from his airport. And if you do, he will take you to where he wants you to be.

0: K-Wave 1110 and 107.9, sharing life, delivering truth, giving hope. I'm Bob Shaw. We got so much to be thankful for, but we also have so much to pray for. So let me do that this morning. Father, thank you for this Wednesday morning. And Lord, we are dealing with another day of extreme heat. And now the humidity is making it even tougher. So please watch over people today. Keep the power on. Protect those who have to be outside. Help us use some common sense and not push ourselves too hard in this weather. And Father, we also pray for the people of Kauai after Hurricane Lowell. They have been through a lot. Homes and businesses have been damaged. Familiar places have been hit hard. There's a lot of cleanup ahead. So be with the people who are trying to put things back together and provide what they need in the days ahead. And Lord, this morning we also pray for those carrying something that nobody else knows about. Give them the courage to bring it to you instead of trying to carry it all by themselves. Thank you for hearing us when we pray. And thank you, God, for being with us through whatever this day brings. In Jesus' name, amen. Pastor Skip begins a new study through Colossians by showing how discovering God's purpose for your life brings confidence, direction, and lasting peace. 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
6: Have you ever heard of something called bots, dots? You probably haven't heard the name, but you know what they are. Those are those raised dots on the freeway that when you veer off course, and you hear that, okay, those were developed by a guy whose last name was Botts. He worked for Caltrans, California Transit Authority, back in the 1950s, and figured out a way that when people fall asleep on the roadway and they get off center, we want to put those dots in the freeway to wake them up. And I tell you, those Botts dots have helped me. When I was in college and I used to drive back to my parents' home on the weekend on the San Bernardino Freeway, and I was just so tired after doing studies and interning and all sorts of heavy schedule, I started to nod off time and time again until I hit those Botts dots, and I got jarred to my senses and got back in the middle of the road because I was dangerously close to, on one occasion, a cliff about 50 feet down to the other oncoming traffic. So thank God for Botts dots. What does that have to do with the book of Colossians? Colossians is the equivalent of Bots Dots to a minister by the name of Epaphras and the church he is pastoring in the town of Colossae. It seems that they have gotten off course. They have swerved from the center line, which is Jesus Christ. And they are being infiltrated with a belief system that is very dangerous. And so Paul wants to bring them back on center through the book, through the letter of the Colossians. It's the Bots Dots for that church located in the Lycus Valley. A picture of the modern city with the mountains is behind me. I have never been to Colossae. And honestly, you never would have even heard of the town of Colossae because it really wasn't a big deal. The only reason you have heard of it and I have heard of it is because there's a letter in the New Testament that Paul wrote to it. And so for that reason, there is significance. And of course, the message is highly significant. But the core theme of this book is getting back on target with Jesus Christ and Jesus only. We did a series on a Sunday morning some while back called Always Only Jesus, based on this book. During the era known as the Jesus movement back in the 60s and the 70s, and I was involved in the 70s, early 70s, when this revival on the West Coast broke out, and there were all these people falling in love with Jesus. They were not falling in love with churches or religion. They were saying no to religion. They were saying wholeheartedly yes to Jesus Christ. And I was one of them. And it was all about Jesus. And they called us Jesus freaks and Jesus people. And a lot of my friends had really long hair. A lot of us had long hair. I had long hair, but they had long hair and beards and sandals. They kind of looked like Jesus, at least in the movie Jesus. And it was just, we were following Jesus Christ, and he was enough. But not everybody thought he was enough. And I remember as all of us young people were filling this tent in Costa Mesa, California, packing it out every Sunday and Sunday night and Thursday night Bible study, that some of the local pastors in Orange County were quite upset that this Calvary Chapel was seeing such monumental growth with so many young people. And so one clergyman was quoted in the Orange County Register, the news, local newspaper, about the church I was attending and about the Jesus movement and the Jesus freaks that were all along the beach. And this clergyman, you know, kind of disparaged the whole movement by saying, well, all they have is Jesus. I remember reading that and I thought, what a statement. All they have is Jesus. What he should have said is all they have is Jesus because all they need is Jesus. And that's what Paul is basically saying, dots, bots, in the book of Colossians, the book, letter to the Colossians. All you need is him. You are complete, he will say, you are complete in him when we get around to it. Quick story, when I moved to New Mexico from Southern California, and I got to meet a couple of pastors in town, and I told them, you know, who I was, and that I was here to start a church, a Bible study, and hopefully a church, and they were sympathetic toward me because they were pastors. They knew the effort that it would take, and they would ask me, well, where did you go to seminary? And at that time, I had to say nowhere. I have a medical background, not a seminary background, but you know, I went to church a lot and I read the Bible a lot. I'm going to just kind of go with that. And so one of the pastors in town, sweet man, but he felt he knew that I didn't know anything. And he was right. I didn't know anything. And so he was asking me questions. What are you going to do about this? What are you going to do about that? How are you going to, now you got to stage the offering. How are you going to receive an offering? And I said, well, I haven't even thought about that, but we have a Bible study. We have a coffee can that we set out in the opening to the little room where we meet in. And that's worked so far in this little Bible study on Thursday night at the apartment complex. I'll probably double it and put one coffee can on one side of the theater on Sunday morning, another coffee can on the other side. I'll get the big Folgers can and just put one on either side. He looked at me in disbelief. And I remember saying, it's never going to work. Another pastor in town, not a Baptist pastor, this was a Presbyterian pastor. I grew to love him a lot, but he also was taking me under his consideration and knew that I needed help, heard that I was starting a church, wanted to help me. And he asked me if I had a robe. And I said, no. He said, are you going to get a robe? I said, no, I'm not. And he goes, well, tell you what, I'm going to buy you one. And it's just going to add a little bit of legitimacy. It's a little more formal, but it's something we practice in the Presbyterian church. If I got you a robe, would that be okay? And I said, with all due respect, thank you very much, but I am not going to wear a robe as a pastor. And I remember him just shaking his head thinking, it's never going to work. But all I came here with is what I started with, Jesus. And if that wasn't enough, then I didn't want to be part of anything that didn't include just that. So Paul writes a letter. Because the leader of the church, the pastor of the church at Colossae, a man by the name of Epaphras, has traveled to where Paul is. Paul is in Rome. Paul is in prison in Rome. He's under house arrest for 2 years. And Epaphras presents the problem that he sees in the church. So, Paul writes a letter. Because the leader of the church, the pastor of the church at Colossae, a man by the name of Epaphras, has traveled to where Paul is. Paul is in Rome. Paul is in prison in Rome. He's under house arrest for 2 years. And Epaphras presents the problem that he sees in the church with Paul and asks,

0: tonight. But the city, the town of Colossae, and you can see it in the image behind me, modern day area. We have other pictures that show the ruins of the ancient city. Sort of hard to find the ruins of the ancient city because it was destroyed by an earthquake right around the time Paul wrote the letter, probably shortly afterwards. That whole Lycus Valley was shaken up by this earthquake and destroyed a good chunk of Colossae. But it was a town, a city at the foot of the mountains. It was in an area called Phrygia. And I don't expect you to know where that is necessarily, but the New Testament, the book of Acts, mentions it, that Paul went through Galatia and Phrygia, and it's next to Galatia. It's in that area. It's modern-day Asia Minor, or modern-day Turkey. It was in the Lycus Valley in Phrygia, which was the Roman province of Asia. So when the New Testament speaks about Asia, it's not talking about China and Vietnam and India like we know modern Asia. But in ancient times, there was a Roman province of Asia, which we know as Asia Minor, but most of us really know it as modern day Turkey. So that's where Colossae was. It was 100 miles from where Paul spent 3 years of his ministry, which was the city of Ephesus. Ephesus is on the coast, was on the coast, is still on the coast, sort of, but that's a whole nother explanation I won't even get to. But go 100 miles, 80 to 100 miles inland, and you would have come to the ancient town of Colossae. I'm going to show up a little map on the screen that just shows you. Can you see where it says Colossae? And you see that it is on the main route, east and west, north and south, but mostly east and west. So it's on the trade route. It's on the main road. And because it was on the main road of a trade route, it's a city sprung up there. Now, whenever you have main roads with towns on them, they become not only receptacles for goods and services, but they become receptacles for ideologies and philosophies. Because people's belief systems in different places get transmitted with them as they travel, and they get dumped off and discussed at the gates of various towns. And that was happening in Colossae.
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0: And some of those ideologies and philosophies were seeping into the church. And Epaphras had the presence of mind to know some of this stuff is just weird. Now, it was weird. It was known as the Colossian heresy, which I'm going to talk about as we get through this book. But it basically was a mixture of Jewish legalism, Greek mysticism, and asceticism. Now, let me explain that. There was some legalism, so there were rituals that this group of people were saying you need to go through, certain regulations, certain holy days and feast days you needed to keep. But it wasn't Judaism per se. It was Greek mysticism as well. You had to go through certain kind of a progressive pattern to get to know God more intimately. And Not only was it Jewish legalism and mysticism, but it was asceticism.

0: And so you had to keep things from yourself. You had to deny yourself certain things in order to get to know God in a mysterious kind of a way more deeply. Now, this is happening in Colossae. It will become known as Gnosticism. Gnosticism. And most people just look at Colossians, go through, and they say, this is all Gnosticism. Really, it wasn't. It will become Gnosticism. It's in its primary stage, though. It's in its nascent stage. It's forming, and one of the areas it's forming is here in Colossae. So, enough said as an introduction. Let's get into it. Paul, an apostle of Jesus Christ by the will of God, and Timothy, our brother, to the saints and faithful brethren in Christ who are in Colossae, grace to you and peace from God our Father and the Lord Jesus Christ. This is a typical introduction of an ancient letter, not just in the Bible. You're familiar with this kind of format, but if you were to examine ancient Greco-Roman correspondence, they all begin the same way. They begin by announcing who the author of the letter is, very different from a Western letter where we say, "Dear so-and-so, I write my letter," and then at the end, you find out who wrote it. In ancient times, they would begin with, "Hey, this is a letter from me, Skip, writing to y'all at Colossae." And so this was very, very typical pattern where you have the author, the audience, and a greeting or a salutation, which we have in verse 1 and 2. Notice that it says he's an apostle by the will of God. Now, later on, he's going to say, in this chapter, he's going to say, "I pray that you might be filled with the knowledge of his will in all wisdom and spiritual understanding." That's his prayer for the church. Paul was certain that he was an apostle by the will of God. He was sent by God. He knew after the Damascus Road experience what God called him to do, because he asked Jesus, we've gone through this many times, two questions on that Damascus Road experience. "Who are you, Lord?" Second question, "What do you want me to do?" And he pursued that until he found out. He went down to Arabia for a while and just spent time in solitude and with scripture and sat before the Lord and got that clarified. So he knew what he was called to do. And you should be able to say your name and your profession by the will of God. It's such a relief when you come to understand what God's general purpose is for your life. So Paul, an apostle of Jesus Christ that is sent out bearing that name by the will of God. And notice, and Timothy, our brother. Now, Timothy, he calls our brother, but in other places, he calls Timothy my true son in the faith, because Timothy was led to Christ by Paul. Paul led Timothy to Christ. He's from Lystra, you may remember. And he brought Timothy with him on his missionary journeys later on. He even said of Timothy, "I have no one else who thinks like I think." Or as Paul put it, "I have no one like-minded who will naturally care for your state like Timothy." So he's our brother, but he's also my son in the faith. Now, why is he mentioned here? Well, no doubt he is with Paul in Rome as an associate for a period of time. Paul would send him out to various places. But for the time being, he's with Paul. Now, it could be that Paul including Timothy in the introduction indicates that Timothy was the amanuensis of Paul. Amanuensis is somebody who actually writes the letter. Paul would often dictate the letter to somebody. Maybe he would sign a few sentences at the end and then his name, but he would dictate a letter. And to dictate a letter, you need somebody to take dictation, called an amanuensis, a scribe. So it could have been that Timothy was the scribe, the amanuensis, the guy who took down the thoughts of Paul as he dictated them in this letter. You should also know that, and I've told you this before, but just for repetition, so you because you may have forgotten, Paul wrote four letters at this imprisonment in Rome. Ephesians, Philippians, Colossians, Philemon. All four letters were penned by Paul when he was in that two-year house arrest in Rome. It is believed, since Ephesus is only 80 to 100 miles away, that the letters to the Ephesians and the Colossians were carried by the same group of people at the same time. And that's probably true. Around 60 to 62 AD, when the letter was written and then sent. So Paul, an apostle of Jesus Christ, by the will of God, and Timothy, our brother, to the saints. Now, if you have a Catholic background like I have, when you read that, you go, to the saints? Is he writing to people who are dead and in heaven and who have been officially canonized by the Roman Church? Because that is how I believed saints to be. I was taught that nobody can attain to sainthood unless they've done special miracles or they have had special blessing conferred upon them over a period of time. Their history has been examined. Their life has been examined. And after that examination, the church officially canonizes them as a saint. So to me, a saint was a dead holy person. But Paul is writing to saints. He's obviously not writing to dead people, is he? He's writing to people who are alive. Hagios is the word for holy or saint or set apart ones. A saint is simply a believer in Christ set apart by God for his purpose. You are a saint. We are his saints. So tell your wife that. Honey, I'd like you to just call me by my, call me Saint Skip. I don't know if it'll go over well. She probably won't fall for it, but it would be true for that to happen. So y'all are saints. To the saints and faithful brethren. Now notice this. Notice that he does this a lot. There are two addresses. The Colossians have two addresses. Spiritual address in Christ. Physical address in Colossae. You have two addresses. You are in Christ. You are in Albuquerque. Or if you're watching online, you are wherever you are in. But you have two addresses. Now, I would even say you have three addresses. You have a physical address, a spiritual address, and an eventual address. Because Paul said to the Philippians, our citizenship is in heaven. Our citizenship is in heaven. Your name's already there. Place is already there. It's been prepared for you already. You're going to check it out one day. So you have a physical, a spiritual, and an eventual address. Here, he mentions these two. You are in Colossae. You are in Christ. Now, this is very Pauline. This is very much the personality of Paul. Paul uses the term in Christ, like he uses here, 87 times in the New Testament. It's one of his favorite descriptions of a Christian. You are in Christ. What does he mean when he says you are in Christ? It means that you are sharing, you are united with Christ, sharing relationship, sonship, adoption, resources. God sees you as his own special people. Now, this is unique to Christianity. Paul refers 87 times to Christians being as saints in Christ. Other religions never use this term. You never, ever read a Buddhist saying, I'm in Buddha. I have never met a Muslim who says, I am in Muhammad or in Allah. Or I've never met a Mormon who would say, I'm in Joseph Smith. But if you're a Christian, you are in Christ. You are in the world, but you are in Christ.
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1: 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The pass is valid for one day and allows re-entry. The program is available at 13 airports, including LAX, Dallas-Fort Worth, Las Vegas, and Salt Lake City, with more airports expected to be added. And authorities are investigating a suspicious item today near the federal building in downtown L.A. The LAPD bomb squad responded to a report of a suspicious item around 11:58 p.m. last night at 255 East Temple Street. Police officers have blocked off part of the area and are using a robot to assess the item. Metro's A-Line is affected and is using buses between Little Tokyo and Union Station. That's the news, and you're up to date. K-Wave weather, extremely humid once again today and the hottest day of the heat wave. An extreme heat warning is in place through Thursday at 8 p.m., 100 degrees today in L.A. and Orange counties, 105 in the valleys and Inland Empire, 86 at the beaches. Wow. And with the humidity, it's going to feel even hotter. A slight cool down begins on Thursday with a much more significant drop in temperatures expected by the weekend. Right now, 71 in Costa Mesa, 70 in Newport Beach, 77 in Montebello, 75 at K-Wave. 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Give him a call, 877-6-SOLVER. 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
1: Thank God for the pastors of the churches and, you know, thank God for those who minister to us, whether we hear them on the radio or we might listen to a favorite podcast or whatever. 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Primarily, we have to make sure we are connecting with the Lord Himself.
0: Today on Back to Basics, Pastor Brian continues his study in the book of Philippians. Join us as Pastor Brian begins his teaching on Philippians chapter 2, verses 12 through 18, in a message titled, Being Sanctified. And now, here's Pastor Brian.
1: So, here we are in our series of studies through Philippians. Our big theme, remember, is the fellowship of the gospel. But again, let me just remind you of our background here, just to get the context, because we pick up our reading today with a therefore. And whenever you come to a therefore, it's always going to give you a word that is connected to what has previously been said. So remember that Paul is writing this letter to this church in Philippi. This is a church that he's just deeply connected with. He loves these people. He knows them personally. He genuinely cares about them. And he's writing them, remember, from prison. He's in a prison cell in Rome. And he's writing them from there. And they are deeply concerned about Paul. They're concerned about his well-being. They're concerned about whether or not he's ever going to be freed from his imprisonment, whether or not they're ever going to see him again. And so that's the background for the things that he's writing to them. And what Paul wants more than anything is, regardless of whether he ever sees them again or not, he wants them to flourish in their relationship with God. And so that is basically why he's instructing them the way he is in the passage that we read. So the passage there begins, therefore, my beloved. And so therefore, it basically means because of these things that I've just been saying to you, this is now how I want you to respond. So because of everything I've been telling you about God using even my imprisonment, he told them that even though I'm in prison, God's still at work. Members of Caesar's household are hearing the gospel, and others are looking on at my chains, and they're becoming bold in their faith. And so the gospel is going out further. So because of that, because of everything that I've been telling you about Christ, who being God, humbled himself and became of no reputation, and he didn't come with any selfish ambition or conceit, but he laid all that aside. And I want you to do that amongst yourselves. And so then he's coming to this, even in my absence, work out your own salvation. Work out your own salvation with fear and trembling, for it is God who works in you to will and to do of his good pleasure. And then he says, do everything without complaining and disputing, and then hold fast the word of life. So that's basically what he exhorts them to do in the verses that we looked at. So what I want to do right now is I want to just walk through those verses again really quickly, just highlight a few things. But then we're going to come back and we're going to focus on verses 12 and 13. That'll be the main thrust of our message today. But as we go back over really quickly, so therefore, my beloved, as you have always obeyed, not as in my presence only, but now much more in my absence. So again, Paul is just wanting them to know that even if I never see you again, keep following the Lord. just continue to walk in obedience to him, because regardless of whether I'm there or not, God is working in you. And, you know, just as we look at this passage, one thing that we're reminded of here, and I think it's a good reminder, is that our growth, our maturity, our development isn't ultimately tied to those who lead us spiritually. Now, sometimes people make the mistake of putting too much emphasis on the leader. And so their relationship with the Lord is more vicariously developed through the pastor or through the elders or through the spiritual leader. And rather than taking the initiative themselves and really cultivating their own relationship with the Lord, they have too much of a dependency. And Paul is, in a sense, he's telling them that it doesn't matter if they ever see him again. He's not the one who's going to assure their progress in the Lord. They can assure that themselves through working out their own salvation. They have a salvation that is theirs personally. And although Paul's the one who brought the gospel to them, their progress in the gospel is not dependent on him. So it's a good reminder to us to, we thank God for those who lead us. We thank God for those who teach us. But all of us need to have our own personal connection with the Lord and make sure we're working out our own salvation independent of those other influences. So, you know, thank God for the pastors of the churches. Speaking to you as a pastor, I'm thankful that you're thankful for me. And, you know, thank God for those who minister to us, whether we hear them on the radio or we might listen to a favorite podcast or whatever. But, you know, that's good, but we can't become dependent on them for our spiritual growth and development. Primarily, we have to make sure we are connecting with the Lord himself. So there is that in what Paul says to the Philippians there. But then he goes on, and so he's basically, you know, telling them, look, whether I'm with you or not, this is what I want you to do. Work out your own salvation. But then he says this. He says, do all things without grumbling and arguing, that you may be blameless and innocent children of God without fault in the midst of a crooked and a perverse generation. You know, it's interesting here, the things that Paul points out, things that we're not to engage in. Grumbling and arguing. And then he says, do this in the midst of a crooked and perverse generation among whom you will shine as lights in the darkness. So these things seem kind of small, don't they? They seem kind of like not that big of a deal. And of course, we oftentimes in our own lives, we tolerate attitudes of complaining and disputing and those kinds of things. And we think, oh, well, that's not that big of a deal. That's just the way we are. I like to complain. But the truth is, in times of spiritual and moral darkness, even the smallest virtues stand out. And sometimes it's those small things that become a powerful witness. I remember reading this years and years ago from a German theologian who went through the whole thing with Hitler and the Third Reich and all that. He lived through it and he survived it. And he said after the fact, looking back on it, he said in those days, sometimes the most powerful witness was simply someone who told the truth, because there was no truth in the culture at the time. But he said that in and of itself was a powerful witness, a person who just had genuine integrity. So this is what Paul's saying. In the midst of a crooked and perverse generation, we're going to stand out if we're kind, if we're thankful, if we're patient, and those kinds of things. So doing everything without complaining and murmuring. You know, recently I've had a couple of situations where I've been somewhere, I've been in a line, you know, waiting for coffee. I think one was, I was waiting for some coffee and the line was taking longer than anybody I didn't appreciate standing there for that long either. But there was a person in the line that started really like kind of loudly complaining about it. And it just was so ugly. I just thought, wow, this is really not good. This person, I don't know what they thought. They thought maybe everybody was agreeing with them or approving of their grumbling and complaining. But I don't know, to me, it just seemed really, really just like, no, this is not good. But you see this in the culture today. There's an impatience. There's a lack of consideration. I was at a little restaurant that we go to get some takeaway Mexican food. And this poor 17-year-old kid behind the counter is like 30 people decided to come in and order food all at the same time. And here's like this 17-year-old kid, you know, he's a surfer guy, and he's back there. And he is so overwhelmed. And I could just kind of see myself in him. I remember when I was his age and you know, I was thinking, oh, this poor kid. And then a couple of the 50-year-olds, 60-year-olds, they started really getting kind of harsh with him and really sort of demanding, like, you know, you ought to do this and you better get your act together and all that. I thought, man, this is just not the way to, this isn't helping this guy at all. This isn't going to make the food get prepared any quicker. But, you know, as Christians, this is these little things. These are areas where we should be different and people should see the difference in us. So that's what Paul is really talking about here. So then he goes on in verse 16 and he says, holding fast or firm the word of life. So he's exhorting the Philippians to hold firm the word. Don't waver. Don't cave in to the social pressure to deny God's word or to reject it or whatever the case might be. And now look, this is becoming more of an issue in our culture today. 20 years ago, you could be a Christian, hold on to the word of God, and people might have thought you were weird or didn't want to hear anything about it. But, you know, that way they just kind of live and let live. But, you know, there's an element in the culture today that says your biblical views are offensive. Your biblical views are hateful. Your biblical views should not be tolerated in the culture. And so because there's that kind of pressure coming now, some people are backing away. And they're not holding fast to the word of life. That would be the kind of pressure that the Philippians would have had at their time as well. But now things have come around to where that's the case today with us. And there's a lot of people that because of the pushback against those who are standing on the scripture when it comes to, say, sexual issues, sexual ethics, sexual identity, and that kind of stuff. People are standing on the scripture, they're getting big pushback, and some people are just capitulating to the pressure. But my point is this, there's a huge pressure in the culture today that's increasing. And so Paul says to them, hold fast, hold firm. And another translation could be even hold forth. So it's the idea is that you're both standing firm on the word of God. Not only are you standing firm, but you're also holding it forth. You're proclaiming it in the face of a culture that is rejecting it. So that's what he encourages the Philippians to do. And he says there that I may rejoice in the day of Christ, that I have not run in vain or labored in vain. So Paul sees that if they were to forsake the word of God, his efforts would have been in vain. But then he says this finally in the last two verses. Yes, and if I am being poured out as a drink offering on the sacrifice and service of your faith, I am glad and rejoice with you all. For the same reason, you also be glad and rejoice with me. When Paul refers to this idea of being poured out as a drink offering, he's alluding to this in the sacrificial system. They would pour out an offering of wine on the sacrifice, and the wine offering that was poured out immediately evaporated. And so what Paul is saying is if my life is coming to an end, because at this time he doesn't know if he's going to live or die. If my life is coming to an end, and if all my ministry to you was what I've done thus far, and now it's over, like a drink offering being poured out, he said, I'm happy for that to be the case. So for Paul, it's like, you know, if I'm freed eventually and I get to see you again and carry on ministry among you, I'm thrilled about that. If I actually die, if I'm sentenced to death by the emperor and I'm executed, then I'm okay with that too. And I'm rejoicing. And he says, and you rejoice with me either way it goes. So that is the gist of what Paul is communicating in verses 12 through 18. But what we want to do today for our purpose here is we want to come and look at verses 12 and 13 specifically, these very encouraging verses. These are just, you know, some of the great, you know, there's certain texts in the scripture that just stand out and you think, man, these are great texts. And that's what we've got right here. Work out your own salvation, he says to them, with fear and trembling, for it is God who works in you to will and to do of his good pleasure. So that's where we're going to put our focus now as we move on today. So work out your own salvation. Now, some people have mistakenly thought that this passage was teaching that you work for your salvation, that this is how you get salvation. You work, you do good things, and then God sees the good things you do. And then if you've done enough good things, God saves you. But that's not what the passage says. It doesn't say work for your salvation. No, notice salvation is already in their possession. They already have salvation. So it's Paul's calling is for them to work out what is already there, the salvation that is there through their faith in Jesus Christ. So this is how we get saved, if you will. We get saved by putting our faith in Christ. And once we are saved, now salvation is in us. It resides in us, God's salvation, his presence, his spirit. And what Paul is saying is that we are now to work out all the fullness of what God intended in the salvation that he has given us. So your salvation is the life of God in you, and God wants to bring that life out of you into your everyday experience in the way you think, act, and live. That's pretty much what Paul is saying. Work out your salvation. God has given you your salvation. It's a free gift. It's there. It resides in you. And now what God wants is all the potential that's there for your life to be a manifestation of the life of Christ. That's all there, but you need now to work it out. So that's the idea. Now, Peter, in writing his second letter, he said something that's really kind of a parallel to what Paul is saying here. Peter just elaborates more on the idea. But let me read to you what Peter says. I'm going to read from the CSB. And the CSB is the Christian Standard Bible. And it says this. It says in 2 Peter chapter 1, verses 3 through 10, his divine power has given us everything required for life and godliness through the knowledge of him who called us by his own glory and goodness. By these, he has given us very great and precious promises so that through them you may share in the divine nature, escaping the corruption that is in the world because of evil desire. For this very reason, make every effort to supplement your faith. So that's the key right there. Now, older translation or the New King James says, add to your faith. I think the NIV says that as well. Add to your faith. So this is just another angle of what Paul is saying. Paul is saying, work out your own salvation. Peter is putting it this way. Add to your faith. Your faith is your salvation. This is where you start. I have faith in Christ. I'm saved. Now, Peter says, supplement your faith, add to it goodness. Moral excellence is another way to define the word that is also translated virtue. But here, goodness. Add to your faith goodness, goodness with knowledge, knowledge with self-control, self-control with endurance. Supplement endurance with godliness, godliness with brotherly affection, and brotherly affection with love. For if you possess these qualities in increasing measure, they will keep you from being useless or unfruitful in the knowledge of our Lord Jesus Christ. Therefore, brothers and sisters, make every effort to confirm your calling and election, because if you do these things, you will never stumble. So this is what Paul is talking about. Just exactly what Peter said here. This is what he means when he says, work out your own salvation. So what we are really talking about today, we could define it as spiritual formation. Spiritual formation is a term that you hear sometimes today. In a way, it's a, like almost a bit of a substitute term for discipleship. Some who use spiritual formation feel like discipleship has become so frequently used that it's kind of lost its meaning to a lot of people. So spiritual formation is really discipleship, but it's just putting it in a new way to help us understand some really important things. So spiritual formation is the forming of your spiritual life. That's the idea behind it. Let me quote to you from Dallas Willard, who wrote extensively on the subject of spiritual formation. In his book, The Great Omission, he said this. He defined spiritual formation a number of times in the book, but this is one of the definitions. Spiritual formation is the process through which those who love and trust Jesus Christ effectively take on his character. When this process is what it should be, they increasingly live their lives as he would if he were in their place. Their outward conformity to his example and his instructions rises toward fullness as their inward sources of action take on the same character as his. They come more and more to share, those who are being spiritually formed come more and more to share his vision, speaking of Christ, his vision, love, hope, feelings, and habits. So the idea is that, so Christ dwells in us. When we talk about, when Paul says work out your salvation, he's talking about the fact that Christ lives in us. Christ is in you, the hope of glory. Paul said that to the Colossians. That's what salvation is. It's Christ in you. What spiritual formation is developing your spiritual life because Christ is in you, and then letting that show itself through your lifestyle.
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1: Now, there's probably too much emphasis on I'm just saved by grace, so I don't do anything, and not enough emphasis on because I'm saved by grace, I need to cultivate my spiritual life. That's what seems to be lacking in much of the church today. There isn't strong spiritual formation that's taking place in people's lives. But this is what Paul is telling us that we must engage in. And he says to do it, work out your own salvation with fear and trembling. Another way to translate that is with awe and reverence. And I think awe and reverence is a better way to maybe understand what he's saying. So what he's saying is this. God has done a miracle. He's put his life in us. That is so awesome. That's an awe-inspiring reality. And, you know, if we maintain the awesomeness of this, that's going to keep us motivated to grow and to develop our life spiritually.

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1: 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I'm Bob Shaw. Whatever today brings, I know God is going to be with you. I'm sure of it because he promises that, right? And it's going to be a humid one. We'll tell you how humid coming up in the news, but it's probably the most humid I've ever experienced here in Southern California. I got out this morning. I felt like I was in Florida. It was like 80 degrees and it felt like 90. And 80 degrees at, you know, 5 in the morning. That's crazy. All right. So hang in there. Pastor Chuck comes to the fifth trumpet where John sees a star fallen from heaven and a key to the bottomless pit. Revelation 9:1 opens the door to one of the book's darker scenes. Next on The Word for Today.
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0: Welcome to The Word for Today, featuring the Bible teaching ministry of Pastor Chuck Smith, founder of the Calvary Chapel Movement. This radio program is a chapter-by-chapter, verse-by-verse study through the entire Bible. And on today's edition of The Word for Today, Pastor Chuck continues his message, The Abuso, as we pick up in Revelation chapter 9, verse 1. And now, with today's study, here's Pastor Chuck.
1: The fifth angel sounded, and I saw a star fallen from heaven unto the earth, or a fallen star. And to him was given the key of the abus, the abyss, the abuso in Greek, the abyss, translated bottomless pit. Now, The translation bottomless pit is a correct translation of this word abuso, and it is a probably right in the heart or the center of the earth. Because right in the center of the earth, you would be constantly falling. There'd be no end to the fall. You see, because as the earth is rotating, you'd be constantly in a state of falling. Bottomless pit then. Because there would be, you'd never get to the bottom of the thing. You'd be in the middle as it's always turning around you. So you're continually following, but you're right there in the heart of it. We do know that Hades is in the heart of the earth. And so this is probably one of the compartments of Hades. This particular compartment is where God incarcerates demonic spirits. It's where the Antichrist has been incarcerated. It is where Satan shall be incarcerated for 1,000 years. It is where demons are presently incarcerated but are going to be released upon the earth during this period of time. It is a place where the demons will later on be incarcerated when Jesus came to Gadara, and there was that man who was filled with devils, demons. And Jesus said, "What is your name?" And they said, "Legion," because there were many. And they said, "Don't send us to the abuso, to the pit before our time. Let us be free for a while longer." Now they knew that their time was coming when they would be consigned to the abuso, the place, a compartment in Hades, as there is another compartment called Tartarus. A compartment in Hades, this one for fallen angels or fallen spirits, demonic spirits, whereas Hades itself is for the rebellious man. And so he sees the fallen star from heaven, who no doubt is Satan. He has the key to the abuso. And he opened the abuso, the bottomless pit. And there arose a smoke out of the pit as the smoke of a great furnace, and the sun and the air were darkened by reason of the smoke of the pit. And so somewhere upon the earth there is probably a fissure of some kind that goes down to the heart of the earth that shall be opened. And as it is, like a furnace, this smoke is going to ascend from the heart of the earth, darkening the skies, as the skies were darkened after the eruption of Krakatoa and after the eruption of Mount St. Helens, Krakatoa. And there came out of the smoke creatures, demonic creatures, as John sees them, because they swarm in great clouds, they are like locusts in that they cover the skies and the skies become dark. And of course, in that part of the world, they have plagues of locusts that actually so many millions of them that it's turns the skies dark as they invade an area. And so these are like a locust plague. And to them was given power as scorpions of the earth have power. And they were commanded that they should not hurt the grass of the earth. And of course, that's the natural food of the locust. Neither any green thing, neither any tree, the general diet of the locust, but only those men which have not the seal of God in their forehead. So at this point, God is going to start separating those that have his seal in their foreheads from those who do not. Even as God made a separation in the plagues in Egypt, and there was darkness in Egypt, but in Israel there was not darkness. Frogs in Egypt, but among the camp of the Israelites, there weren't frogs. Frogs in their beds, frogs in their kneading troughs and so forth. They would knead their dough and frogs, you know, just everywhere frogs, except in the area of Israel. God made a separation, a difference, so he will again. And to them was given that they should not kill the people, but that they should be tormented for 5 months. And their torment was as the torment of a scorpion when it strikes a man. Over there in the Middle East, the scorpion, and of course, upon the earth, there are several varieties of scorpions. But there in the Middle East, the scorpion that is over there has a sting which is purported to be the worst pain of any sting possible. And these locusts have power to inflict this kind of a stinging torment like scorpions for a period of 5 months. And in those days shall men seek death, the torment being so fierce. Men will seek death and shall not find it, shall desire to die, and death shall flee from them. So an interesting period when death takes a holiday for 5 months. Now, death is an interesting phenomena. It's something we don't fully understand, all of the real mechanics of it. What does happen when the spirit of man leaves his body? We say, well, it's death. You know, they have the EEG probes all connected, and they watch the little monitor, and they watch the brainwave activity as it flutters there on the monitor and shows across the screen. But then when the line goes flat, they'll monitor it usually for 24 hours, and then they'll pull the plug. And when the oxygen is no longer being provided, if there is any life at all, the brain will start searching for oxygen, and you'll see a little flutter on the screen again, so they plug it back in. But if there's no flutter, line stays flat, they say, well, he's dead. Spirit's gone. Soul is gone. Consciousness is gone. He's dead. What releases the consciousness? What releases the spirit of man from his body? We see people who can live for years in comas. The spirit doesn't leave, yet their body is there, and yet they haven't the capacity of doing it. They're just in a comatose state. Why hasn't the spirit left? What keeps the spirit there? We don't really know for sure. Jesus on the cross dismissed his spirit. He said, no man takes my life from me. I give my life. I have the power to give it, and I have the power to lay it down, and I have the power to take it up again. No man takes my life from me. And on the cross, it said he bowed his head and dismissed his spirit. Gave up his spirit. He just bowed his head and said, okay, you can go. Now, he had the power to do that. There will come a time when your spirit will refuse to leave your body. And this could be one of the most awesome, horrible periods of history. Imagine a person taking a .45 and putting it to his skull and pulling the trigger and blowing the backside of his head off and his brains all over the room. And yet he not dying. The spirit not leaving. When your spirit will refuse to leave your body. And this could be one of the most awesome, horrible periods of history. Imagine a person taking a .45 and putting it to his skull and pulling the trigger and blowing the back side of his head off and his brains all over the room. And yet he not dying. The spirit not leaving. And he goes around with this hole in his head.

That could be horrible. You see, the real me is spirit. The body is the instrument that God has given to me whereby I can express myself. But the body is the medium of expression for me. But the real me is spirit. The real me is not the body. The real me is spirit. Through the body, my spirit can express itself. And that's what God has designed. He has designed the body as the medium by which I can express myself to others, and I can relate to others, and they can relate to me. It's the medium by which we come to know each other, we come to appreciate and love each other. This medium of our bodies, by which our spirits express themselves to each other. Now, generally, when through age, accident, illness, disease, or whatever, generally, when the body can no longer fulfill the functions for which God purposed, when the body can no longer really express me, when the body gives me more pain and suffering than joy and pleasure, or when the body is so weakened that it can't really express me anymore, then God releases my spirit from this body. And my spirit then moves into my new body, the building of God not made with hands, eternal in the heavens. But here's going to come a time when God's not going to release spirits for 5 months. And people will actually seek to die, perhaps mutilate their bodies. And under normal circumstances, their spirit would have left. But God's going to let them go on in that condition for 5 months. As I say, it'll probably be one of the most horrible periods in the history of the world when for 5 months people can't die. Death is a blessing to the child of God. Precious in the sight of the Lord is the death of his saints. Hey, it's a blessing for the child of God. I don't want to go on, you know, living in this body after it can no longer fulfill the functions for which God purposed and designed. You know, I don't want to just lie in a bed, just staring at the ceiling and needles and intravenous into me and oxygen, and people come in and look at me like I'm just, you know, and have to be there month after month and year after year. And you know, for 50, 100, 200 years, you just lie in there, you know, and staring at the sky and can't say anything or do anything. That would be horrible. That'd be hell. Death is a blessing. When this old body gets to the place that it can't function anymore, then God's going to release my spirit from it. And that's going to be a blessing, not a curse. It would only be a curse if I weren't a child of God. Because then, of how much sore punishment suppose ye he to be thought worthy who hath counted the blood of his covenant wherewith he was sanctified an unholy thing and hath done despite to the spirit of grace. For we know him who has said, vengeance is mine, I will repay. Fearful thing to fall in the hands of a living God. So death takes a holiday. People are tormented. Now, John is taken by the Spirit to a day in the future in which he sees things that he does not understand. He can only describe them in the language that he knows. Imagine a prophet being taken, say, into the midst of a battle in World War II. A prophet, say, you know, in John's day, taken by the Spirit, out into the future, dropped into the middle of a battle in World War II. He sees tanks and artillery, and he sees the plane jets coming in, dropping their bombs and all. How in the world would you describe that? When you don't know what a plane is, when you don't know what a tank is, when you don't know what ammunition is or explosives are, and you know, how would you describe what you were seeing? You'd be limited to your vocabulary and the language of your day and things that you saw. So John now does his best to describe what he is seeing. But, you know, if you're looking at demonic beings, again, you're going to have to use language that is representative, but it falls short of a full

0: full and complete description. So he tries to describe them somewhat. The shapes of the locusts were like horses that are prepared to battle. And on their heads, it was like crowns of gold. And their faces were like the faces of men. And they had hair like the hair of women. Sounds like some hippies, huh? And their teeth were as the teeth of lions. And they had breastplates, as they were breastplates of iron. And the sound of their wings was like the sound of chariots of many horses running to battle. Hey, you're doing pretty good, John. You know, if you were trying to describe a dive bomber coming in, you know, and the roar from the wings and all, like many chariots running into battle and all. Who knows what he is actually seeing, you know. He describes as he can with the language that's available to him. And they had tails like unto scorpions. There were stings in their tails. They had power to hurt men for 5 months. And they had a king over them, which is the angel of the bottomless pit, or this fallen star. And his name in the Hebrew is Abaddon. But in the Greek, it's Apollyon. And the words mean destroyer. So another name for Satan, the destroyer. And oh, what a destroyer he is. Look at this world. Look at men who have been destroyed by the power of Satan. Woe, woe, woe to the inhabitants of the earth. Hey, one now is past. But there are two more to come. The sixth angel sounded, and I heard a voice from the four horns of the golden altar, which is before God, this altar of which the mercy seat was a model. And they said to the sixth angel, which had the trumpet, loose the four angels which are bound in the great river Euphrates. And the four angels were loosed, which were prepared for an hour and a day and a month and a year to slay a third part of men. These fallen creatures, satanic angels, so fierce, so awesomely fierce, that God has kept them incarcerated during these six millennia of man's history. But in 1 hour, he's going to release them. They've been held back for this 1 hour in which they enter the world to accomplish their mission. They are prepared for an hour of this particular day of this month of this year to slay a third part of men. Now, in the first four horses of the apocalypse, the first four seals, 1/4 of the earth's population is destroyed. And now by these fierce angels loosed out of the river Euphrates, another third of the earth's population to be destroyed. And the number of the army of the horsemen were 200,000 or 200 million, and I heard the number of them. And thus I saw the horses in the vision, and those that were sitting on them, they had breastplates of fire and of jacketh, and brimstone, and the heads of the horses were as the heads of lions. And out of their mouths issued fire and smoke and brimstone. And by these three was a third part of men killed, by the fire, by the smoke, and by the brimstone, which issued out of their mouths. And their power is in their mouth and in their tails, for their tails were like serpents, and they had heads, and with them they do hurt. And the rest of the men which were not killed by these plagues yet repented not of the works of their hands, that they should not worship devils and idols of gold and silver and brass and stone and of wood, which can neither see nor hear nor walk. Neither repented they of their murders, nor of their sorceries, nor of their fornication, nor of their thefts. And so the judgments of God do not really bring men to repentance. man hardens his heart against the judgments of God. Paul said, don't you realize it's the goodness of God that brings a man to repentance? That is why I seek in my messages to preach of the goodness of God and emphasize the grace of God. It's the goodness of God that brings man to repentance. I do talk about the judgments of God that are going to come because I would be derelict in my responsibilities if I did not. Because that is a fact that must be faced. However, I do not like to make that an emphasis of my ministry, and I don't. Because the judgments of God are only going to harden the hearts of men, and they fail to repent of all of their evil, which they do, even in the midst of this horrible period of judgment. They continue their worship of Satan and the representations in the idols. Two woes are past. The third woe is yet to happen. The seventh trumpet, from which will come the seven vials, the last final plagues. But in the meantime, we're going to have a little interesting digression. Chapter 10, we're going to have a little digression into the glorious return of Jesus Christ. Chapter 11, we're going to be introduced to the two witnesses and to their ministries. Chapter 12, we'll be introduced to several different personages. The woman representing Israel, Satan, the great dragon, and the war between the woman and Satan.
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0: May the Lord be with you and watch over and keep you in his love. May you experience the touch of God upon your life, his strength, his help, his guidance, his wisdom. Give the week over to the Lord. Acknowledge him in all things, that he might direct your path in his way of righteousness as you live a life that is pleasing and accepting unto him.
2: 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That's right here on the next edition of The Word for Today.

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1: 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John Corson explains what that promise does and doesn't mean. Coming up on Searchlight.
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1: Here's your news on K-Wave. The United Kingdom has committed $135 million to strengthen Ukraine's air defenses this winter. The money will help buy artillery rounds, drones, and Patriot interceptor missiles through a NATO fund. Ukrainian President Volodymyr Zelensky said the weapons are urgently needed as Russian airstrikes continue. The European Commission and NATO also agreed to purchase $3.5 billion in interceptor missiles for Ukraine using part of a $105 billion European loan. Meanwhile, U.S. envoys Jared Kushner and Steve Witkoff recently held talks in Kiev and Moscow. No breakthrough was announced, but discussions continued about the military supplies Ukraine needs through the winter. And Mayor Karen Bass will formally step down today as a member of the Los Angeles Homeless Services Authority Commission. The mayor's office said that Bass will be appointing a new member to fill her spot. Bass says she's leaving the LAHSA commission due to scheduling conflicts and other time constraints. Bass faced criticism last week after LAist reported she skipped more than half of LAHSA commission meetings since she appointed herself to the board in 2023. That's the news, and you're up to date. K-Wave weather, we got a lot of humidity, folks, once again, and it's going to be the hottest day of this heat wave. There's an extreme heat warning in effect through Thursday at 8 p.m. It's going to be 100 degrees in L.A. and Orange counties, 105 in the valleys and Inland Empire, 86 at the beaches, And of course, with humidity, it's going to feel much, much hotter. Slight cool down, though. That's good news. That starts tomorrow with a much more significant drop in temperatures expected by the weekend. Right now, 84 in Tribuco Canyon, 80 at Bolsa Chica Beach, 75 in Victorville, 82 at K-Wave. 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

0: Welcome to Searchlight, a survey through Scripture with Pastor John Corson. It is our desire to bring you a systematic study of the entire Bible, chapter by chapter, book by book. Are you frustrated with temptations? Does giving into your fleshly desires just seem too, well, tempting? Today, we are going to get some godly perspective on the subject of temptation. Our study comes from 1 Corinthians chapter 10, where the Apostle Paul is giving us some very important information about temptations. With our study, here now is Pastor John.
1: Now, 1 Corinthians chapters 8, 9, and 10 deals with Christian liberty. The Apostle Paul makes that fabulous proclamation, "All things are lawful unto me." Gang, we are truly set free from the rules and the regulations of religiosity. And I'm real thankful for that fact. We are the freest of all people. And in chapters 8, 9, and 10, Paul is sharing with the Corinthian congregation about their liberty in Christ. Now, in chapter 10, in the first 12 verses, Paul, though, in light of Christian liberty, gives a word of caution. A word of caution. And then in verse 13, he gives a word of comfort. He gives a word of caution, though, first, because he says, although you are free, be careful. For there was another group in history who was also set free, who had real liberty. That group, the Jewish people. Oh, you know the story. They were in Egypt for 400 years. They were in bondage. They were forced to bake bricks under the brutal, blistering sun. They were in awful, horrible, brutal conditions. They cried out to the Lord, and we are told there in Exodus that the Lord raised up a deliverer, one who would lead them out as they were being set free. That man's name was Moses. And the Lord miraculously worked through Moses as Moses led out 3 million Jews, led them out of Egypt on their way to a land of promise. A good land, a land that flowed with milk and honey, a land that is representative for you and me of the land the Lord wants us living in, the Spirit-filled life. Now, for you Bible students, you know that Egypt is a type of the world. Once we were enslaved in Egypt, brutal conditions, serving the taskmaster of this world system, of Satan, and of our own fleshly inclinations. And we were in bondage. We cried out to the Lord, and the Lord set us free through a deliverer, a greater than Moses, Jesus Christ. And now we are free. Our sins are forgiven and forgotten. He's led us out of this Egyptian worldly system. And he wants to take us into the land of promise, the Spirit-filled, fruitful, abundant life. We're free. But Paul is declaring a word of caution for you, a word of caution for me. The people of Israel were also set free, but that generation, 3 million in number, man, they didn't make it in to the land of promise because they abused their liberty. And consequently, all 3 million, with the exception of Joshua and Caleb, were wiped out in that wilderness. Paul says, learn a lesson. Don't repeat the mistake of Israel, who, having been set free, messed up and missed out in moving into the land of promise, you see. Now, how do they mess out? Or how do they mess up, pardon me, and miss out? Paul says, well, first of all, in chapter 10, they were lusting after evil things, verse 6. They were lusting after meat. God was providing for them manna every day. But you see, they wanted something else. They wanted something more. They wanted meat. And finally, the Lord let them have their way and sent them quail. And they scarfed it down so hedonistically that they began to blow it up. It began to be barfed out, and it came out of their nostrils, we are told in the Psalms, quite literally. And they died by the thousands. That's what lust does. You see, lust is never satiated. It's never satisfied. You just want more and more. And Paul says, be careful, a word of caution. You're free. All things are lawful unto me. But don't be lusting after more and more. Be satisfied with what you have. In the Chronicle yesterday, interesting article, some newly rich people, talking specifically of lottery winners who'd never before been sick, have come down with a whole string of maladies after they've made or won their money. So common is this phenomena among newly rich people that psychiatrists have now come up with a term for it, affluenza. I like that. You see, getting a lot but wanting more and diving into their fleshly indulgences, they're becoming sick people, quite literally. And that's what the word warns you and me to avoid. Hey, you're free, but don't indulge your fleshly lusts, you see. Secondly, he says, not only do these people miss out on the promised land because they messed up lusting, but also idolatrizing, verse 7. That is, they made a golden calf. And again, you know the story. They made a golden calf and they danced around it nakedly. And the Lord wiped out thousands of them because of their idolatry, their misusing liberty. You say, hey, no problem for us today. We don't have golden calves. No, we have the Chicago Bulls. You see, a lot of people don't take time for the word or won't come to church because they're dancing around the Bulls, watching the Bulls play. We idolize sports stars and movie celebrities. We don't have time for the Lord. It's not important for us to be in the congregation, in the assembly, because we have our own golden calves. We live in a culture that is caught up in all kinds of idols. Paul says, be careful. Watch out that you don't fall into putting something else or someone else before the Lord. That is idolatry. Then he says also, not just lusting for more and having something or someone else more important than the Lord, but watch out, verse 8, for fornication. Because they committed fornication, verse 8, and 23,000 fell in a single day because of the sin of fornication. We're seeing that happen in our society. And it's happening even in Christian congregations, in Christian community. People are falling like flies to fornication. Our culture's going crazy. Things are unraveling. And really, fornication is a huge problem. It robs people of their liberty. It robs them of their sanity. And Paul says, watch out, a word of caution. Yeah, you're free, but don't abuse your liberty in getting involved with, in flirting with sexual immorality. And then he says a fourth thing which caused them to miss out on the promised land, mess up in their wilderness journeying. They were murmuring, verse 9 and 10. Tempting Christ, murmuring. Now, what does murmur mean? The original word in the Greek, bummer. That's what it is. No, not really. It's the same idea. People just going bummer, bummer, or murmur, murmur. This is a bummer. That's a bummer. It's even as it sounds, murmur, murmur, murmur, bummer, bummer, bummer. You're just kind of griping, just kind of sniveling unthankful, ungrateful, complaining. Complaining about the boss that you have, or the wife that you're with, or the house that you live in, or the car that you drive. Murmur, murmur, murmur. Bummer, bummer, bummer. Careful, because in so doing, murmuring or bummering, what you are doing is tempting Christ. Now they would say, what do you mean tempting Christ? We were murmuring against Moses. If you check out the reference, that's true. They were mad at Moses. They wanted to get rid of Moses, but Paul says in reality, by complaining about Moses, they were tempting Christ, because Christ, the Lord, is the one who allowed Moses to be in the position that he was in. And so if they're complaining or murmuring or bummering about Moses, they're actually tempting, complaining, murmuring about Christ. That's true for you and for me. If I'm mad at my boss, or unhappy with somebody I'm linked to, or upset with something that I have, and I go about bummering, complaining, murmuring, in reality, I'm tempting Christ, because he's the one who allowed that person to be in the place over me, or he's the one that allowed me to be in the position where I'm working presently, or whatever it might be. So if you're complaining about your boss, about your spouse, about your house, or your mouse, or whatever, know this, you're actually tempting Christ, because he is the one who has allowed that to be. Paul says, careful. Here's four things, man, that will keep you out of the fruitful, spirit-filled, promised land. Now, when I read this, I go, wow, a word of caution. I hear you, Paul, because I know my vulnerability. You know yours as well, that we are vulnerable to bummering, murmuring, or perhaps fornicating, or perhaps idolatrizing, or perhaps lusting for more materially. We have our own vulnerabilities. Then Paul, after that word of caution, comes right back with a word of comfort. After a word of warning comes a word of warming. I like that. He warms me. He warms you. When he says in this comforting word now, verse 13, there has no temptation taken to you, but such as is common to man. God is faithful, who will not allow you to be tempted above what you are able, but with that temptation will also make a way of escape that you may be able to bear it. Fabulous, glorious. Here's a word of comfort for you. Two things to note here if you're a note taker. First of all, an enlightening premise. An enlightening premise, and then an encouraging promise. What's the enlightening premise? The enlightening premise is the first part of verse 13. No temptation you're going through is unique just to you. It's common to man. It's common among men. So often people say, well, I'm embarrassed to share that vulnerability or that temptation or that problem because, man, nobody else is going through that. Nobody else is thinking thoughts like that. Nobody else is struggling with that, not so. You would be shocked if you knew the temptations of the people sitting right next to you. Temptations are common to every man. And temptation, in and of itself, is not sin. The temptation is not sin, you see. And it's common to every man. People go through every sort of imagination and problem that could be possible. Temptations are common. You're not alone. Now, not only are you not alone as it relates to people, others are going through what you're wrestling with. But even more importantly, not just common to all man, but it's common to the Son of Man, Jesus Christ. This is what I really like. Jesus has gone through and has been tempted by every single possible temptation, without exception. How do I know that? The book of Hebrews says very clearly, I'll read it to you, you can jot it down, Hebrews chapter 4, it says in verse 15, for we have not a high priest which cannot be touched with the feelings of our weaknesses, but he was in all points tempted like as we are, yet without sin. I like that. He was tempted in all points like as we are, yet without sin. So let us therefore come boldly to the throne of grace, that we may obtain mercy and find grace to help in time of need. Tempted in all points, he understands. We have a compassionate high priest, Hebrews 2 says. It behooved him in verse 17 of Hebrews 2, listen carefully, to be made like his brethren, like us, that he might be a merciful and faithful high priest in the things pertaining to God and to make reconciliation for the sins of people. For in that he hath himself suffered being tempted, he is able to strengthen those who are tempted. Hebrews 2, 17 and 18. Jesus, our high priest, tempted in all points. Now, I've told you before, a temptation is not a temptation unless it's a temptation. You put a plate of Brussels sprouts before me, and we're not talking temptation. Watch my willpower. No, I will say powerfully, persuasively. But you put a hot fudge sundae in front of me, now we're talking temptation. Temptation is not a temptation unless it's tempting. Now, there are certain sins which I'm tempted to engage in. Other sins, I can't understand how anybody could be vulnerable to even thinking about that. It's gross. It's unthinkable, despicable. But you know what? Jesus was tempted in all points. He was truly tempted. No matter what sin a person is wrestling with, no matter how bizarre or perverted it might be, Jesus does not look upon you tempted in that sin saying, what's wrong, you despicable person? He says, I know. I was tempted. I didn't give in, but I was tempted in all points. Amazing. So be encouraged. Here's an enlightening premise. Jesus understands. He really was tempted with the same temptation, whatever it is that you're tempted by. It's common to all men, and it's certainly common to the Son of Man, Jesus Christ. You're not alone. It's an enlightening premise. But notice here quickly, not only is it an enlightening premise, but man, it's an encouraging promise. I love this verse. No temptation comes unto you except that is common to man, to every man, to the Son of Man. And then comes the encouraging promise. But God is faithful. Oh, you might be fickle, I might be frail, but God is faithful. God is faithful. We might be faltering and falling, but God is faithful. And he will not allow me to be tempted above what I am able. He will not allow that temptation to become too intense. He will not allow that temptation to become too hard. But in every case, this one who relates to me, this one who cares about me, is watching over me and says, Johnny, I'm going to make a way of escape. Sometimes I close my eyes and say, well, I don't see it. But in reality, it's always there for you and for me. Always there will be, in the moment of temptation, a way of escape. Absolutely. You say, well, John, that's great as far as it relates to theory. That makes a nice, comforting theology. But how does that work out practically? How does that flesh out in my situation where I'm vulnerable to murmuring about my job or lusting after that Lexus or prone towards immorality? How does it work out? How does it flesh out? Listen, gang, whenever you want to know, whenever I need to know how some theology fleshes out, you always look to the one who is the Word becoming flesh, Jesus Christ. It's called the incarnation, the Word becoming flesh and dwelling among us, as John 1 tells us. See, we're not talking theology or theory, but we can see it work out practically. Turn with me quickly to Matthew chapter 4. And we'll see how this fleshes out. Jesus tempted in Matthew chapter 4 in a very real and profound way. And yet he shows us the way of escape for you and me when we are tempted in our situations, you see. Now, at the end of chapter 3, Jesus Christ had been baptized in the Jordan River. As he came out of the water, he heard a voice from heaven saying, "This is my beloved Son, in whom I am well pleased." Boy, how would you like to hear that on the way home today? A voice from heaven saying that you specifically are his beloved son or daughter in whom he is well pleased. It must have been a glorious hour for Jesus to hear audibly the voice of his Father from heaven saying to him tenderly, "I'm well pleased with you, son. This is my beloved son." Immediately after that, he is driven into the wilderness or the desert, where he is about to be tempted by Satan in a profound and significant way.
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3: 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I'm Bob Shaw, and there's a reason we may come together live part of every weekday morning. 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
4: Good morning. God bless. Well, I got Ephesians chapter 3, verse 8 and verse 9. And really the purpose of the mystery or the purpose of this glorious gospel that the Lord has given us. In verse 8, it says, "To me, who am less than the least of all the saints, this grace was given, that I should preach among the Gentiles the unsearchable riches of Christ, and to make all see what is the fellowship of this mystery, which from the beginning of the ages has been hidden in God, who created all things through Jesus Christ. Now, all of us who have been born again are blessed because we have a new identity. We're new people in Christ. We've been forgiven of our sins, past, present, and future. You know, we're headed to heaven. We're going to be with Jesus for all eternity. But while that day happens, we have a purpose on this planet, and that's to share the gospel with others. Look at what Paul says: to me, who I am less and the least of all the saints, this grace, this blessing, this favor, this power, this anointing was given that I should. I mean, Paul had a sense of I should, that sense of responsibility, man, to share the gospel with everyone. He says, it was given to me that I should preach among the Gentiles the unsearchable riches of Christ. I mean, we can see the entire life of Christ in the Old Testament. That's one good way to show that Jesus is the true Messiah, that Jesus is the Son of God. The entire Old Testament reveals who Jesus is. And then verse 9 says, and to make all see. I mean, what a privilege we have as God's people to go out there and spend that time and share the gospel with others and help them see this mystery, this gospel, this grace, our Lord and Savior, Jesus Christ, using, you know, prophecy, using history, using the Old Testament. I mean, it's just a privilege for every single one of us to do that. I mean, to me, there's no greater joy than to go out there and preach the gospel, share the good news, explain the gospel from the Old Testament or whatever God gives me at the moment, and see people come to faith confessing Jesus. It's such a blessing. There's no greater work, no greater joy. I mean, this is why the church exists. This is what we do on K-Wave, is share enlightenment, is share the word, is preach the gospel, is give it to those that don't know Jesus yet, because we desire for people to come. You know, I know Paul here says, man, to me, I'm the least of the saints, but this grace, it's not about you, it's about you believing the Lord and trusting in him and believing that he can anoint you and he could use your life to share the gospel with others and help them see who Jesus is.
3: Amen. Amen. We have a lot to talk about on the other side. Can you pray for us?
4: Heavenly Father, we thank you, Lord God, for your grace, this grace that was given to us to share, Father God, the gospel. I pray, Father God, for all of us who are listening, that we would be encouraged and anointed and filled, Father God, with the power of your Holy Spirit, to go out today and share the gospel with someone, to explain this glorious gospel from the Old Testament or through prophecy, or however you give it to us, Father God, but that we would go out and trust you and share this good news with others, Father God. We pray this in Jesus' most holy name, and amen.
3: Amen. Thank you, Pastor. We are on Facebook and YouTube now, continuing, if you'd like to join us. The devotional might be finished, but there's still some good places we can go with this. And here on K-Wave, what's the best way to reach our culture for Christ? Pastor Greg Laurie has the answer, giving us guidelines gleaned from over 50 years of sharing God's plan of salvation. That's next on A New Beginning.
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7: 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Maybe you don't, but I do. 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
10: Well, say, hey, you heathen, let me say something to you. You're a sinner going to hell. You need to repent. You need to be washed in the blood. then you need to become a part of the body and be justified and sanctified. Am I making myself clear? They don't know what you're saying. You're speaking a different language. We need to reach

0: years, sometimes it seems we're living in some kind of weird upside-down culture where right is wrong, up is down, and sin is to be celebrated. We feel disoriented, like aliens on a strange planet. Well, today on A New Beginning, Pastor Greg Laurie points out sometimes people may feel a bit disoriented when they talk to us. He'll show us ways to find common ground, use common language, and capture their interest with our message of hope.
1: Years ago, we would go to a little restaurant for breakfast, my wife, Kathy, myself, and Jonathan. He was a very small, little toddler, probably around 2 years old, still in a high chair. And so we would order our breakfast, and there was this one waitress that really thought Jonathan was just adorable. And she would come up, "Oh, Jonathan, how are you today? Hello, Jonathan." And she'd pat him on the head and hug him, and he looked slightly irritated. But he didn't say anything. He just had this look, and he was muttering something under his breath. What is he saying? Finally, she left. I said, "Jonathan, what are you saying when that waitress is hugging you and telling you how wonderful she thinks you are?" He says, "I'm saying go bye-bye." Go bye-bye. I think sometimes when we start talking, people are thinking, go bye-bye. We don't want to be that person. So let's take a master class from a master communicator, the Apostle Paul. Let's take a page out of his playbook on how to reach our culture with the gospel. By the way, these are principles that I've been personally using for 50 years plus of preaching. Though given in the first century, they're completely relevant to us today in the 21st century, because the answers to the problems of humanity are still the same. And so Acts chapter 17, starting in verse 16, we read, and I'm reading from the New Living Translation. When Paul was waiting for them at Athens, he was deeply troubled by all the idols he saw everywhere in the city. He went to the synagogue to debate with the Jews and the God-fearing Gentiles and spoke daily in the public square to all who happened to be there. And he had a debate with some of the Epicurean and Stoic philosophers. Then he told them about Jesus and his resurrection. And they said, "This babbler has picked up some strange ideas." Others said, "He's pushing some foreign religion." Then they took him to the Council of Philosophers, also known as the Areopagus, and said, "Come and tell us more about this new religion. You're seeing some rather startling things, and we want to know what it's all about." It should be explained that the Athenians, as well as the foreigners in Athens, seem to spend all of their time discussing the latest ideas. I'd underline that. That's interesting. Underline that. So Paul, standing before the council, addressed them as follows. "Men of Athens, I notice you're very religious. If you were to give this statement today, you would say, 'A people of America, I see that you're into spirituality.'" That's effectively what he was saying. "And I was walking among your many altars, and one of them had this inscription on it, 'To an unknown God.' You've been worshiping him without knowing who he is, and now I wish to tell you about him." So how can we be better communicators in the time in which we live? How can we not be the person that comes down the street and have people say, "Go bye-bye"? Okay, so if you're taking notes, here are six principles on how to bring the gospel to our culture. Point number one, effective communication begins with a burden. Effective communication begins with a burden. Look at verse 16. "While Paul was waiting for them in Athens, he was greatly distressed that the city was full of idols." He was just grieved to see the absence of the living God, and in his place, every conceivable substitute. And I wonder if you ever feel that way. I know I do. You know, when I look at a news site, it's so frustrating to me to see the evil in the world. But we need to reach the culture that we're in. Paul went into their world. The Areopagus, Mars Hill, was sort of the town square. He just went right there in the epicenter of everything, said, "Hey, was walking around your city, I was checking things out, and I saw that you have all these gods you worship, but there was one altar erected to the unknown God. I think the idea was, hey, in case we miss one God, let's just erect this to the God we missed, right? I want to talk to you about the God you don't know about, bringing me to my second point. Paul was culturally relevant. He was culturally relevant. It's called reading the room. Paul quotes one of their secular poets. Hey, you have a poet that says, in him we live and move and have our being. And as one of your own poets says, we are his offspring. See, here's our problem. As we try to talk to an unbeliever in a cryptic Christianese language that only we understand. Well, say, hey, you heathen, let me say something to you. Uncircumcised Philistine, let me tell you something. You're a sinner going to hell. You need to repent. You need to be washed in the blood. Then you need to become a part of the body and be justified and sanctified. Am I making myself clear? They don't know what you're saying. You're speaking a different language. You just told them to be washed in blood and be a part of a body. They don't know what that means. That sounded kind of creepy. Well, Greg, are you suggesting we don't use biblical terminology? No, I'm suggesting that you not assume that your listener understands the language you're speaking in. So break it down, speak in a way they'll understand. That's what Paul is doing. Paul is a brilliant intellect, the greatest of theologians. He knew Roman philosophy, Greek philosophy. He knew it all, but he breaks it down in such a simple way. He says, I want to talk to you about the unknown God. So Paul now continues on with this message to these people, telling them how to come into this relationship with God, bringing me to point number four. We must preach a biblical message. Okay, yeah, build a bridge to your audience, connect to them, but ultimately, the power is not in a quote from a secular philosopher. The power is in the Word of God. That's where the power is. So we got to get to this. If we don't get to this, we've missed the point. God himself says of Scripture, Isaiah 55:11, so shall my word be that goes forth from my mouth. It will not return unto me void. It will accomplish what I please and prosper in the thing for which I send it. Listen, my job is not to make the Bible relevant. The Bible is relevant. I just need to let the lion out of the cage and let the Word of God do what it does best, change lives. So Paul's message was biblical.
2: Pastor Greg Laurie will have the second half of his message in just a moment.
1: You know, I've heard people describe a trip to Israel as seeing the Bible actually come to life. Hey, everybody, Greg Laurie. And I've been to Israel many times, and I've led a lot of tours, and I have to say that's absolutely true. Listen, when you're walking on the same stones that Jesus himself walked on, well, that's something that's enriching to your faith. It's not just a travel experience.
2: The second half of his message in just a moment.
1: You know, I've heard people describe a trip to Israel as seeing the Bible actually come to life. Hey, everybody, Greg Laurie. And I've been to Israel many times, and I've led a lot of tours, and I have to say that's absolutely true. Listen, when you're walking on the same stones that Jesus himself walked on, well, that's something that's enriching to your faith. It's not just a travel experience,

0: purpose. And we're going to be taking a tour of Israel April 6th to 15th, 2027. 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
1: Step right into biblical history. 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Well, today, Pastor Greg is offering some important guidelines on sharing the message of the gospel effectively. He continues this now.
0: When you're talking to someone one-on-one, and understand the word preach, I know we're to go into all the world and preach the gospel, doesn't mean you have to yell. I've seen people yelling when they're talking to someone. And Jesus said, stop that. Just calm down, lower your volume, and say it conversationally. The word of God is still powerful even without an elevated volume. Just because there's power in this word. And you build a bridge, you connect to the person. Listen, if you want to win some, be winsome. You know, be a nice person. Be a friendly person. Be a loving person. And then tell them what the word of God says. And that's what Paul did. Point number 5. Our message must focus on Christ crucified and risen. Look at how Paul closes the deal. Verse 31. He's appointed a day in which he will judge the world in righteousness by the man he has ordained. He's given assurance of this to all of us by raising him from the dead. That's the message. Okay, guys, I built the bridge. I'm giving you the word of God. Here's the bottom line. Jesus is the answer. That was true in the first century. That's true in the 21st century. That's my message. It's Jesus. It's Jesus. Jesus Christ crucified. Jesus Christ risen from the dead. Jesus Christ ascended and coming back again. You need Jesus. That's what we're telling people. And that's what Paul did so powerfully. One last point. After preaching, Paul trusted God for the results. After preaching, he trusted God for the results. Look at verse 32 of chapter 17. When they heard of the resurrection of the dead, some mocked, while others said, we'll hear you again on this matter. So Paul departed from them. However, some men joined him and believed, among him Dionysius, the Areopagite, a woman named Damaris, and others with him. Now, this is really interesting to me. This is the apostle Paul. And what happens? He preaches to these people, and a handful respond. Wait, you're Paul. I mean, don't you always have a lot of people believing? No. Peter had 3,000 on the day of Pentecost, but look, the response of people is up to God. It's not up to me. I don't believe in trying to manipulate people into believing or arguing them into believing, because if they can be argued in, they can be argued out. If they can be manipulated in, they can be manipulated out. Jesus says, no one comes to me unless the Father draws him. So what I do is I share the gospel. I'll ask a person, perhaps, if I'm feeling prompted by the Lord, would you like to accept Jesus Christ into your life right now? And if they say no, I don't grab them by the throat. I don't pressure them. You gotta just do, pray this prayer with me. I leave it in the hands of God. And sometimes people believe and sometimes they don't. Sometimes God wants me to sow a seed and that's it. Sometimes God wants me to water a seed that someone else sowed. And other times God gives me the privilege of reaping where others have watered and sown. As Paul said, one sows, another waters. God gives the increase. It's up to God, not up to me, not up to you. But look at how they reacted. Some mocked. It was a joke to them. Some delayed. They said, we'll talk to you about this another time. You'll meet people like this. Well, I'm interested, but not now. I don't want to do it now. I don't want to go to church with you now. I don't want to pray with you now. Okay. They can have that response. But sometimes you need to kind of press on a little bit more. And you need the Lord to lead you. This was basically my mother's response. Every time I brought the gospel up to her, she would say, I don't want to talk about it. I don't want to talk about it. I don't want to talk about it. One day I woke up. I felt so led of the Lord to go talk to my mother about her soul. And so I got in my car and drove over. She was kind of surprised. Well, what are you doing here? Mom, I want to

to you about your soul, your relationship with God. She said, I don't want to talk about it. I said, today we're going to talk about it. And I'm glad I was persistent, because that was the day she recommitted her life to the Lord. And a month later, she was in heaven. So sometimes people say, I don't want to talk about it, but they do want to talk about it. So you need to be sensitive to the leading of the Lord. And sometimes they say, I don't want to talk about it, and they don't want to talk about it. And by continuing to push it, you could actually hurt what you're trying to do. Okay, so some delayed, some mocked, and finally some believed. One of them was named Dionysius the Areopagite. He was one of the judges of Athens, an intellectual, a ruler of his day. He became a believer. Another woman named Damaris, she was disillusioned with the emptiness of the worship of false gods, and she too believed. So it wasn't what we would call a great response. But hey, it's what it was. And we read of the words of Jesus when he says, pray that the Lord would send out laborers into his harvest. It's not Greg's harvest. It's not your harvest. It's his harvest. So we say, Lord, you just reach those people. The Bible says, as many as were ordained to eternal life believed. So we just say, Lord, it's in your hands. I'm going to proclaim your gospel. I'm going to do it lovingly. I'm going to do it carefully. I'm going to do it in a way that's understood by the person I'm speaking to. And I'll leave the results in your hands. Let me close with this acronym, SHARE, S-H-A-R-E. Every one of those letters stands for something, and it sort of sums up what we've just read. S stands for sensitive. Be sensitive to the leading of the Holy Spirit. Paul's message began with the burden that God gave him to reach the people of Athens. So be sensitive. H, honor and respect others. Don't come off as holier than thou. As I said earlier, the objective is to build a bridge, not burn the bridge. So honor and respect others. A, arouse the interest of your listener. Say something that they might have an interest in, talk to them, or reveal sin. You know, you come to a point where you've said all these things, you've built all your bridges, you've told them God loves them, but you gotta tell them they're a sinner. And you have to define what a sinner is. And I always include myself when I call someone a sinner. I'll say, you're a sinner, I'm a sinner, we're all sinners. Because sin means to miss the mark. You fall short of God's standard. So you have to tell them that as well. Reveal sin. And E, explain the way of salvation. Tell them how to do it. Tell them how to believe in Jesus. Tell them how to come into a relationship with him. Share. S, be sensitive. H, honor and respect others. A, arouse the interest of your listener. R, reveal sin. E, explain the way of salvation. Well, listen, God can use you. Oh, God will use you. But will you say, Lord, here I am, use me. Let me come back to a point I raised earlier. How do you become a Christian? You admit to God you're a sinner, and you ask Jesus Christ to come and live in your heart and life as your Savior and Lord. And he can do that right now, because he stands at the door of your life and he knocks. And he says, if you hear his voice and open the door, he will come in. If you've never asked Jesus to come into your life, you can do it right here, right now. Let's pray. Father, speak to every heart. And if there's anyone here, if they don't know Jesus yet, let this be the moment they believe. If you want Jesus Christ to come into your life and forgive you of your sin, I want you to just pray this simple prayer after me. Just pray these words. Lord Jesus, I know that I'm a sinner, but I know that you're the Savior who died on the cross for my sin and rose again from the dead. I turn from my sin now, and I choose to follow you from this moment forward as my Savior and Lord, as my God and my friend. In Jesus' name I pray, amen.

0: Today will mark the day when many first became believers in Jesus Christ. 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Pastor Greg, you write that the Bible exposes us for what we really are.
1: Right.
0: Now, that can be an uncomfortable truth.
1: Yeah.
0: But it's also important news for us, isn't it?
2: Yeah, it really is. You know, it's like those magnifying mirrors. Actually, in the book of James, the word of God is compared to a mirror, a man seeing himself in the mirror. And, you know, you think you look fine, and then you look in the mirror and realize, uh-oh, I missed a spot shaving. Or, oh, man, was this marinara sauce on my face all day? Or just, you know, I mean, it's important to check yourself in the mirror, and it's important to check yourself in light of the Word of God. And the Word of God is written to draw us closer to God. It will expose sin in our life, but it will also point us in the right direction to have that sin removed and forgiven. It'll point us to Jesus Christ. It'll give us practical truths and how to live this out in your life, and so much more. I mean, what can you say about the Bible? It's a user's manual of life. And that's something we need to consult on a regular basis, each and every day. And I talk about that in my new book that is titled What Every Growing Christian Needs to Know. I also have chapters on the importance of prayer, sharing your faith, being involved in a church, and a lot more. I think this book is going to be very helpful for you. Now, if you're a new believer, this book could really get you started in the right direction. If you're an older believer, you'll be reminded of things you've forgotten, perhaps. And maybe you will hear things you have not heard before that you need to know more about. So order your copy of What Every Growing Christian Needs to Know that we're offering for your gift of any size. Now, we could obviously charge you for this book, but we want everyone to get a copy. So if you only can give a little, we appreciate that, and we'll send you your copy. But others can be generous and give more. And if you'll do that, we can assure you that we'll take those resources you've given us and use them to help us continue to teach the Word of God and proclaim the gospel. As you know, if you listen to A New Beginning, we, on a regular basis, invite people to Jesus Christ. I don't know of any other ministry that does it at the degree we do it here. And it's because we think that a lot of people out there are just waiting for someone to show them how to come to Christ. I think, Dave, you can tell me the exact stat, but isn't it true that like 25 to 30% of listeners to Christian radio are not Christians?
0: Yeah, the stat I heard was it was either 36% or 38%.
2: Oh, even higher.
0: Crazy, yeah.
2: So think about this. Right now, as we're having a conversation about our faith, there's someone listening in trying to figure this all out. Yeah. Someone like that man from Ethiopia in the book of Acts that was reading from Isaiah 53, and he didn't understand what he was reading, and the Lord directed Philip to go to him, and Philip asked him, do you understand what you're reading? And the man from Ethiopia who was searching for God said, how can I unless someone shows me the way? That's what we want to do here at A New Beginning. We want to show people the way. We don't want to say, hey, just accept Christ. We want to tell them how to accept Christ, and we want to lead them in a prayer so they can accept Christ. And you know, if you listen, we do that all the time. Help us continue to do that. Order your copy of What Every Growing Christian Needs to Know for your gift of any size.
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1: 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I'm Bob Shaw, and Southern California knows heat, but the humidity? Man, I've never felt the likes of it here in Southern California. I don't remember a stretch quite like this. Just when you think you know what to expect, something changes the picture. And there's an episode of my podcast, Faith Fuel with Bob Shaw. It's called When Life Doesn't Go According to Plan. It's about those times when the unexpected is much bigger than uncomfortable weather. When plans suddenly change and you have real decisions to make, how do you move forward without letting worry take over? 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I hope you do. Alistair Begg begins Mark's gospel with John the Baptist preparing the way for Jesus. His message was direct. Repent, be ready, and don't confuse the messenger with the one who's coming. Coming up on Truth for Life.
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1: Here's your news on K-Wave. Officials closed public schools and government buildings on Kauai and Niihau Tuesday as Hurricane Lowell passed nearby. The storm weakened from a Category 3 on Monday to Category 1 Tuesday with winds around 80 miles per hour. Several thousand people on Kauai, Niihau, and Oahu lost power. Heavy rain, flash flooding, and dangerous waves and possible landslides can continue for several days. Residents were urged to stay indoors and monitor emergency alerts. Lowell was expected to weaken into a tropical storm and turn away from Hawaii. And former Lakers coach Phil Jackson will be honored with a statue outside the Crypto Arena. The statue will be unveiled April 9th, 2027, when the team hosts the Minnesota Timberwolves. Jackson, who will turn 81 later this month, won 11 championships as NBA head coach, the most in history, including five with the Lakers. That's the news, and you're up to date. K-Wave weather, yep, extremely humid today and hot, and it's going to make the hot day even hotter with the humidity. An extreme heat warning is in place through tomorrow at 8 p.m. It's going to hit 100 degrees today in L.A. and Orange counties, 105 in the valleys and Inland Empire, and 86 at the beaches. And a slight cool down starts tomorrow, and then a much more significant drop in temps expected by the weekend. Right now, 90 in Anaheim, 80 in Huntington Beach, 87 in Bellflower, and 87 at K-Wave. 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

0: Did you know that Mark, for whom the Gospel of Mark is named, actually never identifies himself as the writer of that Gospel? So how do we know he's really the author? And does that affect the authenticity or reliability of this book? We'll find out today on Truth for Life as Alistair Begg connects the dots for us in the New Testament. Let's open our Bibles to the Gospel of Mark.
1: If you've done history at college, I will be surprised if you have ever been on the receiving end of somebody suggesting to you that we have every reason in the world to doubt the existence of Julius Caesar. It hasn't happened. In fact, they will have affirmed the writings of Julius Caesar without question. The closest manuscript that you can get to Caesar, 850 AD, well, what do we have in relationship to Jesus? Well, we have in Manchester University the John Rylands Papyrus, as it's known, because of the archaeological discovery. And that is a fragment of the Gospel of John dated AD 130. So that within a relatively few decades of the passing of Jesus, we have materials that confirm the writings of these Gospels. In fact, Robinson, who's an historian at Cambridge, says the wealth of manuscripts, and above all, the narrow interval of time between the writing and the earliest extant copies, make the New Testament by far the best attested text of any ancient writing in the world. By far the very best attested text of any ancient writing in the world. Now, this is not some yahoo from Tea Bread University with a donut sticking out his ear. This is somebody at arguably one of the most significant universities in the entire world. His academic credibility is such that he's not about to make outlandish statements concerning these things. I don't base my convictions on the strength of his affirmation, but I do find it quite encouraging, and I hope you do too. But, says somebody, if that is the case, why is it that the New Testament documents are constantly called into question? The Bible outsells every book in the world and continues to do so. The rise of the gospel in South America and in the Southern Hemisphere in general is significant and compelling. Men and women continue to give their lives because they are unprepared to deny the claims of Jesus of Nazareth. And men and women recognizing this peculiar authority which attaches to this book resist it like the plague. And behind that is the activity of the evil one who in Genesis 3 came as the serpent to Eve, and what was his question to her? Did God really say? Are you going to base your response, he says to Eve, on a word from God? Did God say this? And the evil one, from then until now, is behind every attempt to undermine, to countermand, to diminish confidence in the verifiability, the accuracy, and the compelling impact of the truth of God's word. And don't let anybody run you off in the coffee shop by telling you about the discrepancies that exist between the manuscripts. One person in 1,000 may even know where to find those manuscripts. And if they were to examine them, they would discover that no discrepancy between the manuscripts has to do with the central tenets of the person and work of Jesus. It may say there were 3 people there. This one says there were 2 people there. It may say someone was standing up. It may say somebody was sitting down. But the manuscripts do not disagree with one another. When they unfold the story of Jesus of Nazareth, Messiah, Son of God, suffering servant, risen Christ, returning King. And the reason that people do not want to turn to the Bible is because they are unbelievers. And unbelief is sin. And it is sin which clouds our vision and prevents us from believing the gospel. Now, I take time on that because I think it is absolutely fundamentally important. Because in the thoroughfare of life, in everyday interchange, if you tell somebody, for example, tomorrow, that you went to church and they said, and what were you studying? And said, well, we started to study the Gospel of Mark. And they said, well, why would you even waste your time on that? What are you going to tell them? You're going to tell them, in the gospel, I discovered that Jesus loves me. In fact, Jesus loves me, this I know, for the Bible tells me so. They said, well, isn't that a children's song? Yes, it is a children's song. But the reason I know is because the Bible tells me so. So this Bible better be a trustworthy, reliable document. Because if I am basing my life, my destiny, on who Jesus is and what he's done, and this is where I discover that, this is of fundamental importance. It's not a matter of marginal significance. That's why I take the time on this. Because it is in this book that we discover the wonder of God's love for us in Jesus. It is in this book that we discover our predicament without Jesus. So that's the first thing. Now we're at the second thing, and well, it's questionable whether we'll ever reach the third thing, so just relax. First of all, some general observations concerning the Gospels. All right? Secondly, what about Mark as the author of the gospel? What about Mark's gospel? Because if you read the gospel, you will discover that there's nothing in the text which identifies Mark as the author of Mark. So I actually wrote as my heading, number two, my heading was, who wrote Mark? Because it doesn't, you don't go to him and he says, hello, my name is Mark and I wrote this. It's not there. You don't have it in the way you have in some of the letters. So why is it that we believe? Why is Mark's name appended to this? And has Mark's name always been appended to this particular gospel? Well, in actual fact, the answer to that is largely yes. The earliest documents of the church identify John Mark as the writer of this particular gospel. Every gospel, as we said, is based on eyewitness material. And the early writers and the church fathers identify Peter, the Apostle Peter, as the source for Mark's gospel. So that Mark has relied most heavily on Peter to provide him with the eyewitness details that have enabled Mark to write this gospel down for the church in his day. After Peter is martyred and gone, Mark remains and Mark writes this material down. Now, if that is accurate, and I want to turn you to just one place. If you turn to Acts and chapter 10. You turn to Acts chapter 10, and in the account of Peter at the house of Cornelius, we have an illustration of Peter's preaching. And from verse 36, and I can't read it all, but this will just get you started, and if you're diligent, then you can follow up on it. This is Peter preaching. He says, you know the message God sent to the people of Israel, telling the good news of peace through Jesus Christ, who is Lord of all. You know what has happened throughout Judea, beginning in Galilee, after the baptism that John preached, how God anointed Jesus of Nazareth with the Holy Spirit and power, and how he went around doing good and healing all who were under the power of the devil, because God was with him. We are witnesses of everything he did in the country of the Jews and in Jerusalem. And then he goes on to talk about his death and so on. Now, if you just look at that, and then you turn back over to the beginning of Mark's gospel, look at what you discover. You know the message, he says, you know what happened, beginning in Galilee after the baptism that John preached. How does Mark start his gospel? He starts his gospel with the baptism of Jesus in the Jordan by John the Baptist. Now, that would make sense, wouldn't it? If Peter was his eyewitness and enabling him to write as he did. Now, You're saying to me, well, I take your word for it, but I don't know where to find it. Well, I'll tell you where to find it. You want to go to the sources, that's fine. You go and find the bishop from the second century, whose name was Papias, who was the bishop of Hierapolis. He wrote certain things down. Eusebius recorded them for us, and these are extant documents that can be found in libraries. Okay? Here, in a big, fat New Testament introduction, which most of you are not going to buy, and few of you who buy it will ever read it, we have a quote from the aforementioned bishop. This is in the second century, and this is what the bishop says. Mark, indeed, since he was the interpreter of Peter, wrote accurately, but not in order, the things either said or done by the Lord as much as he remembered. For he neither heard the Lord nor followed him, but afterwards, as I have said, heard and followed Peter, who fitted his discourses to the needs of his hearers. Mark, writing some things just as he remembered, erred in nothing. For he was careful of one thing, not to omit anything of the things he had heard, or to falsify anything in them. Okay. So here's the bishop in the church in the second century, and he is writing for the benefit of those who are under his custody, as these men and women are seeking to live for Jesus, as they're being buffeted and as they're being threatened, as all hell is let loose against them in persecution, and as they are turning to the gospel records themselves, and they're in need of affirmation, and they are in need of support, they're in need of encouragement, and their dear bishop writes to them and says, when you read the stuff that Mark wrote down for you, you can be sure that although it's not written chronologically, it's all put down there, there's nothing left out that should be in, and there's nothing in that should be out. Indeed, you can trust it in its entirety. And it has been written by this fellow called John Mark. In fact, Mark, if you like, is just what any intelligent Christian should want the earliest evangelist to have been. What do you want the person who writes the first gospel to be like? Do you want him to be an imaginative, creative character? Tempted to flights of fancy? You want him to be what Mark was. Not an inventor, not a creator, but a conscientious compiler of the information. Not somebody who's sitting around saying, you know, I think if I did this, or I wrote it in that way, or whatever it was. No, this is a slogger, if you like. This is somebody saying, now let me remember again. When Peter came out of there, and then he went there, he said, hang on a minute, I'll give you it in just a minute. And then he wrote it down. And under the direction of God the Spirit, you understand the dual authorship of Scripture. It is written, Mark's gospel is written by Mark. It is written by God. God breathes out through human instrumentation. And as Mark writes in this way, says the bishop, he does so not on the basis of invention, but on the basis of compilation. And if you think about it, he's only as good as his source. If he is not the source, he's only as good as his source. And what does his source say? When Peter, the source for Mark, writes to the believers in his day in 2 Peter 1. Do you remember what he says? We did not follow cleverly invented stories when we told you about the coming and power of Jesus. No, we were eyewitnesses of his majesty. We were there. We were present. We can verify what is written down. That is why we are writing to you as we are. And if you imagine Mark, as it were, in the shadow of Peter by this point in life, saying to himself, this is fantastic. I love this stuff. One day I think I'm going to write some of this stuff down. And if I ever write it down, I'm going to remember what Peter is saying here. No cleverly invented stories, no funny stuff. Eyewitnesses of his majesty. That's how I'll write it down. And every sensible, intelligent Christian recognizes that that is what we want in somebody who's giving us the first gospel. Now, let me set you a little exercise for the hours of the afternoon or the hours of the week. And that is not to play Where's Waldo, but to play Where's Mark? Where's John Mark? And you can take your Bible, take the Acts of the Apostles, that's the best place to go, and say, now, where do I find this character, John Mark? And I'm just going to get you started, and then we'll stop. He lived in Jerusalem in a big house. His house was so large that they could have a big prayer meeting in it on the occasion when Peter was put in jail. Remember when the angel comes and liberates him and Peter shows up at the house of someone? He comes knocking on the outside courtyard door, and they've been having a big prayer time to say, get Peter out of jail. Peter comes out of jail. Then the lady says, it couldn't possibly be Peter out of jail, which is which is just like most prayer times, isn't it? Well, that was John Mark's house. It belonged to Mary. That was his mom. He lived there. It is distinctly possible, but a matter of conjecture, that you will find this same house as the location for the gathering of the Last Supper. Possible. And it is distinctly possible that Mark, as is true of certain artists, has painted a little bit of him, albeit a naked little bit of him, into his own gospel. What? He painted himself in naked? Yes. Because I think that the character who eludes arrest in Mark chapter 15 by allowing the people to grab his cloak but not to grab his person and runs off down the street, Starkers, is probably Mark himself. So you're starting to like him even more, aren't you? He has a cousin who's rich called Barnabas. He has a lot going for him. And with his cousin Barnabas, he goes off with one of Barnabas's buddies, a fellow called Paul, and they go off and they do missionary work. Go find that. Go find where it was. What city was it where he bails out on Paul and Barnabas and becomes the occasion of disagreement between Paul and Barnabas, so that after that, Barnabas goes off in another direction and Paul goes with Silas. It's all in here. And if you look, you will discover just where it is that we discover that all of this resolves. And Paul writes and he says, I want you to get Mark and bring him to me because he's so helpful to me in my ministry. Isn't it interesting the kind of people that God uses? You know, if you were thinking of somebody who's going to write the foundational gospel, who would you go for? Oh, somebody probably Ivy League at least. If not that, we go down a tier, we go to the University of Virginia. They have a good English department after all. Maybe somebody coming out of there. No, just this character. It's interesting that he would be the follower of Peter as well, isn't it? He who knew what it was to bail out in the face of the challenges of missionary work, probably had his greatest sense of empathy for this Peter who bailed out in the face of the challenges in the courtyard of the high priest. Now, you see, God knows always exactly what he's doing as he picks up people and puts them in places of usefulness. But the underlying factor was not the peculiar capacity of John Mark, but the underlying factor was the fact that John Mark had encountered the stupendous claims of Jesus, had come to trust in Jesus. His life had been transformed by Jesus. And it was that which caused him to go out and say to people, I have met Jesus. He has changed my life. Would you like to meet Jesus? He will change your life too. And isn't that really all that this adventure is about? Ultimately, at its core, the scattering of this congregation throughout Cleveland and beyond in the course of the next 7 days, allowing those who have been transformed by the power of Jesus to seize every opportunity to say just that. I met him. He changed me. You too may meet him. He'll change you too. And then we come to the first verse of Mark chapter 1. Father, thank you for the Bible. Thank you that while we do not find our confidence in the confirming aspects of archaeology and history and form criticism and documentation, still we do well to remind ourselves that alongside and beyond and underpinning all that which we read routinely is a vast and compelling compendium which reinforces that to which we give our childlike and often fearful affirmations. Help us then, O God, so to read the Bible and to meet Christ in it, that he might confront us with our need of him and that we might trust ourselves unreservedly to him. And then help us so to move amongst our friends and neighbors and work associates and family members so as to tell them this wonderful good news. And may the grace of the Lord Jesus, that same Lord Jesus, and the love of God, our Father, and the fellowship of the Holy Spirit rest upon and remain with all who believe today and forevermore. Amen.
0: 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The book is our way of saying thanks for supporting this ministry. We Will Be Changed offers insights into the description of the fruit of the Spirit found in Galatians chapter 5. And you may be familiar with these qualities listed in the passage, but have you ever wondered how the virtues like love and joy and peace and patience actually take root in our lives? That's the focus of Alistair's teaching in this short book. You'll learn important lessons like how to embrace the joy of your salvation, how God uses trials to grow our patience. 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Box 398000, Cleveland, Ohio 44139. I'm Bob Lapine. Thanks for listening. As we are finding out, the Bible is no ordinary book. Not only does it continue to outsell every other book in the world, tomorrow we'll find out why it's unlike any other book that's ever been written or ever will be written. The Bible teaching of Alistair Begg is furnished by Truth for Life, where the learning is for living.
2: 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I'm Bob Shaw. Okay, the Summerfest Singles Retreat is right around the corner, September 11th through the 13th. 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Boils, hail, ruined crops, and still Pharaoh refuses to give in. By Exodus 10, he starts bargaining over who can leave, and Dr. J. Vernon McGee explains why Moses won't budge. That's next on Through the Bible.
3: I was born in 1964, 20 years after this mission opened its doors. And I've spent my whole life on these streets. And if you asked me the one sentence I've heard more than any other down here, it's this: my family doesn't want me anymore. I'm Joe Jordan of Fred Jordan Missions. Let's take three. I've heard it from men on the sidewalk out front. I've heard it from mothers in the food line. I've even heard it from people who once had careers and homes and Christmas cards until the addiction or the breakdown or the mistakes piled up. And one day, the people who were supposed to love them said, "You're a burden. Go find a place on your own." Their families hung up on them. Their friends hung up, and society hung up. There's an old story about a soldier who is coming home from Vietnam who called his parents to ask if a wounded friend who'd lost an arm and a leg could come live with them. Their response was that a man like that would be too great a burden, and found out a little too late that the friend was their own son. Here's what I've learned after all these years on Skid Row: that the person asking if there's room for someone like that is very often asking if there's room for them. And that's why I love what Jesus said in John 6:37, "Whoever comes to me, I will never cast out." He doesn't screen for worthiness, and he doesn't require an interview about how you got to where you are. For over 80 years, when the whole world has said, "Find a place on your own," Fred Jordan Missions has said, "Just come on home." I've watched people weep at a folding table over a hot meal, not because of the food, but because somebody finally invited them in. Maybe somebody in your own life is wandering around, seeing if there's room for them. If so, give them the answer Jesus gives. And with your help, we'll continue doing that on Skid Row. 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Or if you'd rather, mail your gift to Fred Jordan Missions, P.O. 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Thank you in advance for helping us declare and demonstrate the love of Jesus to those in need on Skid Row and beyond. And remember, if you're the one who's been wondering whether there's room for you, hear it from Jesus himself. "Whoever comes to me, I will never cast out. Come on home." I'm Joe Jordan of Fred Jordan Missions. Join me again for Take Three.
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0: Just as Pharaoh tempted and tested Moses with compromise, so the child of God is tempted today. Welcome to Through the Bible. That's the warning that our teacher, Dr. J. Vernon McGee, gives to us as the Bible Buzz continues its journey through the amazing and surprisingly relevant Old Testament book of Exodus. This time, we're going to look at chapters 9 and 10. I'm your host, Steve Schwetz, and before we begin, let's hear from a couple of fellow passengers on the Bible Bus with us. First, here's a voicemail from a fellow listener in Canada.
1: Hi there. I'd love to tell my story. My name is Amir. I'm 63 years old. I live in Calgary, Canada. I've been listening since I was just a young kid when my parents gave me a shortwave radio that also had AM. I used to tune around and listen, and I'd hear this funny, beautiful accent of this Texas preacher. Didn't know anything about the Bible. I didn't know anything about God. And it was 10 years later that I had actually come to know Jesus. But since then, I've heard the best, the most consistent, the most honest approach and sharing of the Word of God that I've ever heard. I've been to Bible college. I've been a youth pastor. I've listened in earnest to all the best preaching and teaching in the world as I've traveled. And every time I think I just want to hear an honest, straightforward, no-nonsense approach to the Word of God, it's Dr. McGee. The funny thing is now I drive a school bus, so I am on the bus, literally. And for the past 7 years after I got my kiddos in the mornings, I always tune on. Today I filled up a bus. I hope that goes to further reaching everybody out there with the same wonderful, straightforward Word of God that I've come to trust with Dr. McGee. I wish I'd met him in person, but I know one day we'll catch up. Thank you very much for your ministry. The word that you send out, but I want you to know how much I appreciate, especially in the day of so much confusion and misinterpretation of the Word of God out there by some well-meaning and some obviously not well-meaning people. Thank you again for the work you do, and I really appreciate your consistent approach. I want you to know that I've had kids on the bus that have been saved, who I've been able to share with. I'm not allowed to proselytize, but I am allowed to answer questions. And when they ask, who is that on the radio, I tell them, and they get the whole story. Don't stop. You guys are doing a wonderful job. And thank you again for all you do. Be blessed. Be encouraged. And I hope that tank of gas I bought this morning goes a long way in the kingdom of God. All the best.
0: Well, thanks, Amir. Thanks for your faithful study of God's word and for sending a donation to fill up that gas tank so that the Bible Bus can continue in Calgary and around the world in more than 250 languages. We're praying that you keep flinging that seed on your bus, and I'll save you a seat on this one. And then here's a note. This is from a friend named Papa T. Good morning, Steve, Greg, and the many unseen faithful people who produce and bring TTB and Dr. McGee's studies of the whole Word of God to the world. I have been blessed by this study and to be a prayer partner on the World Prayer Team for over 15 years. It's the daily bread that starts my day. Please know that I am always praying with a grateful heart for God's continued use of this ministry to fling the seed of the gospel of Jesus Christ to all who will listen. God bless you all, my brothers and sisters around the world. May the Lord do many mighty things in your lives and prepare us all for his imminent return to take us home to him. Praise God. Well, thanks for your faithful partnership in prayer. I'm so grateful that you're joining us on this journey. And then our last note comes from Reginald, who tells us this. Love your ministry. Way back in 1975, I remember hearing you on the radio. The years went by and I fell. But then in the early 2000s, you were still there. 2 years ago, my wife of almost 40 years died and I'm alone again. But I listen and study the Bible with you on YouTube. I've learned so much. The Word of God never comes back void. I will continue to support this beautiful ministry. I'm glad you're back aboard with us, by the way, Reginald. 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Isn't it such an encouragement to hear how God's moving in the lives of our listening family, don't you think? Well, you know, we'd love to celebrate God's work in your life as well. So why don't you share your story? 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Canadian listeners, write to Box 25325, London, Ontario, N6C6B1. Let's pray and get right to our study. Lord, thank you for the faithfulness and timeliness of your word that speaks to us wherever we are. Give us soft hearts so that we can know you better. In Jesus' name, amen. Now turn to Exodus 9 as we go through the Bible with Dr. J. Vernon McGee.
2: Now, last time in the 9th chapter of Exodus, we took up the plague that is mentioned there. And this is that of the murrain that was on the cattle. And I tell you, they were all round worshiping sick cows, which to me has a note in it of humor. And then in verse 8, why we come here to this statement, and I'll begin reading. The Lord said unto Moses and unto Aaron, take to you handfuls of ashes of the furnace, and let Moses sprinkle it toward the heaven in the sight of Pharaoh. And it shall become small dust in all the land of Egypt, and shall be a boil, breaking forth with blains upon man and upon beast throughout all the land of Egypt. And they took ashes of the furnace and stood before Pharaoh, and Moses sprinkled it up toward heaven, and it became a boil, breaking forth with blains upon man, upon beast. Now, I don't know this, but I assume, since this one was done right in the presence of Pharaoh, that Pharaoh was the first one that got the boils, by the way. And verse 11, and the magicians could not stand before Moses because of the boils, for the boil was upon the magicians and upon all the Egyptians. And you see, with Pharaoh all the time were these magicians, a wise man, they were his counselors, and they got the boils also. You remember, they were able to duplicate the first three, but after that, they were not able to. They were unable to duplicate the one that had to do with the lice upon the dust of the earth. And they now are being infected by one of the judgments. Now, do you notice, for the first time, God is touching man as well as beasts. It's affecting man personally, his own physical body. And this, of course, meant that the priests in that day were spotless. They could not serve in the temple with any kind of a breaking out or sickness. And now the magicians, they take off. Believe me, they're gone. The priests, well, they can't serve. They're unclean. And so they are having really a holiday as far as all this worship in Egypt. And you can imagine what it was. I walked over part of the ruins of the city of Memphis. And by the way, practically all the ruins are gone now. But they know something of the extent of that great city that was there. And down one thoroughfare and up another, temple after temple. I forget how many hundreds of temples, well over 1,000, that were in that city. And priests serving at all of them. Now you can imagine what it did, why it brought to a halt all of that false worship, and everything slowed down to a standstill, and all the bright lights went off. I noticed reading at the time that they had the strike up at Las Vegas, there on Glitter Gulch, where they probably have more neon lights than any place in the world, I'm told. And I haven't been through there in years, but you can imagine what it did, why it brought to a halt all of that false worship, and everything slowed down to a standstill, and all the bright lights went off. I noticed reading at the time that they had the strike up at Las Vegas, there on Glitter Gulch, where they probably have more neon lights than any place in the world, I'm told. And I haven't been through there in years, but I'm told that if you fly

lights went out, the hotels closed up, the people left. And it brought a deadness. It was so startling that they had to settle the strike and begin immediately. Well, you can imagine what's happened here in the land of Egypt. False religion is out of business, and they're all got boils. They can't serve. And so you have up a sign on all the temples closed because of sickness. We read now in verse 12, it reveals the condition again of the heart of Pharaoh. And the Lord hardened the heart of Pharaoh. You see, God's making him stand to it now, even when he himself has boils, and he hearkened not unto them as the Lord had spoken unto Moses. And the Lord said unto Moses, rise up early in the morning, stand before Pharaoh, and say unto him, thus saith the Lord God of the Hebrews, let my people go, that they may serve me. And how many times have we read that God says, let my people go? And he's not letting them go yet. You can see his heart is indeed hardened. For I will at this time send all my plagues upon thine heart and upon thy servants, upon thy people, that thou mayest know that there's none like me in all the earth. For now I will stretch out my hand that I may smite thee and thy people with pestilence, and thou shalt be cut off from the earth. And in every deed for this cause have I raised thee up, for to show in thee my power, and that my name may be declared throughout all the earth. Now God says that I'm going to use you, Pharaoh, to demonstrate my power throughout all the earth. And actually, God uses the wrath of man really to praise him. And here is a case of it. Now verse 17, as yet exaltest thou thyself against my people, that thou wilt not let them go. Behold, tomorrow, about this time, will I cause it to rain a very grievous hail, such as hath not been in Egypt since the foundation thereof even until now. Now, the land of Egypt is a land of no rain. I was told when I was there that they had less than 1 inch of rain. And the year that I was there, it was, of course, early spring, in long about May, and they had not had a drop of rain that year. And I do not know how much they got during the year, but averages out less than an inch of rain. Now they're going to have a rain, and the kind of which they could do without. And we are told here, verse 19, send therefore now and gather thy cattle and all that thou hast in the field, for upon every man and beast which shall be found in the field, and shall not be brought home, the hail shall come down upon them, and they shall die. He that feared the word of the Lord among the servants of Pharaoh made his servants and his cattle flee into the houses. You see, it's a question here whether you believe God or not. God says, get your servants in, your cattle in. Many didn't believe God, and they were judged by the hail and were destroyed, of course. But God gave them a chance, you see. Just a question of whether you believe God or not. And that holds good today. Verse 21, and he that regarded not the word of the Lord left his servants and his cattle in the field. And that was, of course, to a great disadvantage. Now, Isis is the goddess of the air. And you find a great deal that's said about her in the religion of Egypt. And she's one of the principal members of the theophany, by the way. She is one that was very prominent in the land of Egypt. Now, hail is actually directed against her. But you see, it touches mankind, and that's very important to note. Now we have in verse 22, and the Lord said unto Moses, stretch forth thine hand toward heaven, that there may be hail in all the land of Egypt, upon man, upon beast, upon every herb of the field throughout the land of Egypt. And Moses stretched forth his rod toward heaven, and the Lord sent thunder and hail, and the fire ran along upon the ground, and the Lord rained hail from the land of Egypt. So there was hail, and fire mingled with the hail, very grievous, such as there was none like it in all the land of Egypt since it became a nation. And the hail smote throughout all the land of Egypt, all that was in the field, both man and beast, and the hail smote every herb of the field and brake every tree of the field. Now,

0: those that didn't believe God, and naturally they made no provision for protection. That's the same message that God has for the world today, that judgment is coming, and that a man's not wise today to go on as if nothing is going to happen. It was that way in the days of Noah. It will be that when he comes again in judgment. And here you have a great many didn't believe God. All God does is ask you to believe him. Now again, we are reminded of the fact in verse 26, only in the land of Goshen, where the children of Israel were, was there no hail. You see, from here on, the land of Goshen is spared from the plagues that are coming on the land. And we find here that the plague now of the hail had a tremendous effect upon the land of Egypt. For instance, we're told in verse 31, and the flax and the barley was smitten, for the barley was in the ear and the flax was bold, so that flax was for the garments, for clothing, barley for food. And the wheat and the rice also, we're told, was smitten. They weren't grown up. It was all beaten down. And this was a judgment against the foodstuff and the clothing. You see, God is now striking at man. And Pharaoh was smitten first. And he ought to wake up. But he's not. He's hardened. We're told here, verse 35, and the heart of Pharaoh was hardened. Neither would he let the children of Israel go as the Lord had spoken by Moses. He would not yield yet. Well, you wonder what it's going to take to make it possible for this man to let them go. All right, now notice God prepares to move again. And here he says, and the Lord said unto Moses, go in unto Pharaoh, for I have hardened his heart and the heart of his servants, that I might show these my signs before him, and that thou mayest tell in the ears of thy son and of thy son's son what things I have wrought in Egypt and my signs which I have done among them, that ye may know how that I am the Lord. Now you see, God has many reasons for doing what he does. One of them was to make this man Pharaoh to reveal what was in his heart, that he's this kind of a man, that he was a godless man. You see, God could have taken the children of Israel immediately out of the land of Egypt without even making any contact with Pharaoh, and many people would say, the critic would, and many, I'm sure, would offer the objection, well, God certainly was not fair to Pharaoh. He should have given him an opportunity to have let the children go and given this man an opportunity for salvation. Well, friend, that's exactly what God has done. He didn't take them out immediately now. But also, God is demonstrating to his own people before he got them in the wilderness what he was able to do, and that he was able to not only deliver them out of Egypt, but he was well able to bring them into the land that he had promised to give to Abraham, Isaac, and to Jacob. Now I read here in verse 2 of chapter 10, and that thou mayest tell in the ears of thy son, thy son's sons, what things I have wrought in Egypt. And at the Passover now, for almost 4,000 years, it's the oldest religious holiday that there is. Why, the story has been told about how God delivered his people out of the land of Egypt. Now, verse 3, and Moses and Aaron came in unto Pharaoh and said unto him, thus saith the Lord God of the Hebrews, how long wilt thou refuse to humble thyself before me? Let my people go, that they may serve me. Else, if thou refuse to let my people go, behold, tomorrow will I bring the locusts into thy coast, and they shall cover the face of the earth, that one cannot be able to see the earth, and they shall eat the residue of that which is escaped, which remaineth unto you from the hail, and shall eat every tree which groweth for you out of the field. And they shall fill thy houses, the houses of thy servants, the houses of all the Egyptians, which neither thy fathers nor thy father's father have seen since the day that they were upon the earth unto this day. And he turned himself and went out from Pharaoh. And Pharaoh's servant said unto him, how long shall this man be a snare unto us, let the men go, that they may serve the Lord their God. Knowest thou not yet that Egypt is destroyed? Now, what he's saying is just simply this. The land of Egypt is being absolutely demolished, and it's destroyed by these plagues that are coming on the land. How long are you going to go along with this type of thing? Why not at least make a compromise with these people? And so we find here that Moses and Aaron now are brought in again unto Pharaoh. And he said unto them, now here's his third compromise. Go serve the Lord your God, but who are they that shall go? And Moses said, we'll go with our young, with our old, with our sons, with our daughters, with our flocks, and with our herds will we go, for we must hold a feast unto the Lord. And he said unto them, let the Lord be so with you as I will let you go, and your little ones, look to it, for evil is before you. Not so, go now, ye that are men, and serve the Lord, for that ye did desire. And they were driven out from Pharaoh's presence. The compromise now is this. Moses, you go on out in the wilderness with the man, with the adults, but you leave the children in the land, and you go out without them. Well, Pharaoh, I think, suspected that if they got 3 days in the wilderness, they would keep going. And so he wants to stop that, and he knows if he keeps the children, they'd not run away. They would come back for their children. Now, this again has a corollary. It's a pattern for believers today. I think that as Pharaoh tested and tempted this man Moses with a compromise, that the child of God is today tempted with a compromise. In fact, you will find these four compromises parallel in the Christian life. Now, first of all, of course, is be a Christian, but don't be narrow. And then you be a Christian, but don't go too far in this. If you insist on doing certain things, well, don't make a practice of it. In other words, compromise. Now, this, as someone has said, is probably the most subtle temptation of all. In other words, there are a great many people are told today, and a great many Christians, I'm of the opinion I'm speaking to a great many Christians like this right now. Yes, you go ahead and be a Christian, but remember that your children are being brought up in the world in Egypt, and you want to prepare them for Egypt so that today we have a great conflict in the average Christian home. I've seen this again and again. There is this matter of the child being brought up under an educational system that's absolutely contrary to Christianity. And he's told, well, he must get along in the world, and that the child of God's in the world, and that the child of God, since he's to be in the world, he's to get in the world and make all the money he can and get involved in the world. Friends, I've been a pastor a long time, over 30 years. I haven't learned very much, but I've learned a few things. And I have seen again and again and again a godly father and mother, and yet they want everything for their children. They say, we want them to have the best education. We want them to get up in the world. We want them to succeed. We want them to be successful. We want them to get rich. And believe me, one after another has fallen. One after another has departed from the Lord. This is the most subtle temptation that comes today to Christian parents. And I personally think that's the problem right now in the Christian home, where we've got young people in rebellion. What did you expect, my friend, when you sent them to these worldly institutions and he came home one day, a hippie or something even worse, and you say, my, how could he do that brought up in a Christian home? He did that because actually he wasn't brought up in a Christian home. The parents are lovely Christian people, but they didn't train really the children in the Christian values and in Christian things. They were so anxious and ambitious for them to get on in the world, and they've lost them. Oh, how they have been lost today. This is the most subtle temptation of it all, and I've spent time with it because I think it's rather important. But we're going to have to leave off there today, my beloved.
1: 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Does Pharaoh finally relent, or does he once again harden his heart? 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
1: 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I'm Bob Shaw. It's hot out there, so may the Lord bless you and keep you as you head into the rest of this hot and unusually humid day. Ask Him for patience when the weather starts wearing on you. I know it will on me. Strength for what still needs to be done. Wisdom to know when it's time to slow down, take care of yourself. And through it all, you can rest in the assurance that God is with you. His grace is sufficient. His care never changes with the forecast. So go in His peace. Stay safe out there. Have a blessed day. And did you know that you can become possessed by your possessions? Well, Pastor Rick Warren explains the difference God's Spirit makes in your life. That's next on A Daily Hope. Peace and joy.
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9: It's 10 o'clock and here's your news on K-Wave. An evacuation order and local emergency is in effect along Sea Level Drive in Malibu. That's where pounding surf and coastal erosion opened a massive sinkhole at actor Nicolas Cage's beachfront home, prompting the city to declare a local emergency. The emergency was declared Tuesday as the expanding sinkhole restricted access for residents and emergency services. Fire, sheriffs, and emergency service departments are warning conditions could worsen with high tides and rain associated with former Hurricane Marie. And LA County is investigating Farmers Insurance Company's handling of insurance claims filed by policyholders affected by the January 2025 Eaton and Palisade fires. Officials announced to this today that the investigation focuses on potential violations of California's unfair competition law and follows growing complaints from residents about delays, refusals to pay for testing, and remediation of lead and other contamination, and as well as underpayments and denials of legitimate wildfire claims. Truckloads of boulders were placed along a stretch of beach in Dana Point today in an effort to protect properties from hurricane-caused pounding and surf and tidal erosion. Capistrano Bay District community on Beach Road has seen 7 homes deemed uninhabitable, with one partially collapsing into the sea. And finally, remember Pomona-born astronaut Andrew Glover? Well, he's returning to his SoCal alma mater to serve as a full-time administrator in the wake of Glover's historic piloting during the Artemis II mission around the moon. Cal Poly San Luis Obispo has announced he's joining the university's administration. Glover recently retired from the Navy and heads back to the school where he graduated in 1999 with an engineering degree, and he also met his wife there. That's the news, and you're up to date. Southland weather for LA and Orange County today. Well, you heard Bob talking about it. It's going to be mostly sunny with highs in the mid-80s to 103 from the beaches to downtown LA. In the valleys, the highs will range from the upper 80s to 109 degrees. The heat advisory is still in effect in the Inland Empire and valleys from 8 p.m. This evening till 8 p.m. Thursday. Today it'll be mostly sunny this morning, then a partially cloudy with a light chance of showers this afternoon. It'll be hot with highs from 102 to 108. Right now in Fontana, it's already 94. In El Segundo, it's 87. In Placentia, it's 94. And right here at our K-Wave studios in Santa Ana, it's currently 91 degrees. 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
10: Hey everybody, welcome to Pastor Rick's Daily Hope. Today Rick's going to take us back to the very beginning of the church, and in this message titled Real Christianity, the Model of the First Church, Rick is going to guide us through what authentic faith really looks like as we explore how the first believers lived, worshiped, and supported one another, and how their example still shapes our lives today. So let's get started with today's message.
11: In 33 AD, when Jesus died on the cross, rose again, and then went back to heaven, there were only a handful of disciples, handful of believers, about 120 believers when Jesus went back to heaven. But within 300 years, those 120 believers had dominated the Roman Empire. Even Caesar became a Christian. It became the official religion of the entire known world. How did that happen? How did the church grow from just a few people to the dominant faith in the Roman Empire, and now 2.3 billion people, one out of every three people around the world, is a follower of Jesus Christ? Why did the church grow so fast? That's fascinated me. Now, one of the interesting things is in that first 300 years, it was illegal to be a Christian. They were under intense persecution. In fact, being a Christian was not a way to get ahead, it was a way to lose your head. More often than not, if you were discovered to be a Christian, you're going to be fed to the lions in the Colosseum. You're going to be tarred and feathered and burned on the cross, as Nero did for literally hundreds of thousands of people. They were persecuted ruthlessly for 300 years. It was not a socially acceptable thing to become a Christian, and yet within 300 years, they dominated the world. Now, the book of Acts in the Bible is the story of the first church. It started on the day of Pentecost. That's in Acts chapter 2. Today is the day of Pentecost. This is the birthday of the church 2,000 or so years ago. And as you look through the book of Acts, you discover eight characteristics of real Christianity. You know, you guys, there are a lot of people today who are claiming to be Christians. A lot of things done in the name of Jesus Christ that God would say, what? You got to be kidding. I have nothing to do with that. In fact, Jesus said in the Sermon on the Mount that in the last day at the judgment, there will be people who come to him and say, hey, Lord, didn't we do many miracles in your name? And he's going to go, I didn't even know you. Who are you talking about? You're not part of my family. There are a lot of things done in the name of Christianity in the church that Jesus Christ would disavow. There's fake Christianity. There's phony Christianity. There's pseudo Christianity. What I want us to do this weekend is I want us to look at the real deal. What does it mean to really be a follower of Jesus Christ? You know, when you were born, you had all the DNA you're ever going to get. In fact, the moment that egg was fertilized in your mother, you had all the DNA. You don't have any more today than you did the moment you were conceived. And when the birth of the church happened on Pentecost a couple thousand years ago, all of the DNA in the body of Christ was already there. And as I've studied it, I've discovered how different we are as Christians in the 21st century from Christians in the first century. So I want us to go back and look at what does it really mean to be a real believer, real Christianity. And here are the eight things. You might write these down. They're all out of the book of Acts chapter 2. Number one, real Christianity has supernatural power. Real Christianity has supernatural power. They don't just talk about God, they experience God. This is what makes the church different from every organization. We have the Holy Spirit. Microsoft does not have the Holy Spirit. The United States government does not have the Holy Spirit. The Red Cross does not have the Holy Spirit. No other organization has the power of God in it. God has not promised His Spirit to help anybody or anything else except His church. Now, the background of the birth of the church is in Acts chapter 1. And here on the screen, it says this. For 40 days after His crucifixion, Jesus met with His followers many times. In other words, after He rose from the dead, He hung around for another 40 days. And He proved in many ways that He was truly alive. One time He met with 500 people. He talked to them about the kingdom of God. One time, while eating a meal with them, Jesus told them, "Do not leave Jerusalem until the Father sends you the Spirit He's promised." He said, "I've got some stuff for you to do, and I'm going back to heaven, but don't dare try to do it until you've got the power, and it's going to come in My Spirit." He says, "I'm with you now, but I'm going to go back to heaven, and I'm going to come back in a spirit form, and I'm going to be in you, not just with you." Now, down in verse 8 of the same chapter, it says this here on the screen. "You will receive power when the Holy Spirit comes on you. And then you'll be My witnesses in Jerusalem, in Judea, in Samaria, and to the ends of the earth." Now, we've talked about this before. Jerusalem was the city they were in. So He says, start in your own city. Then He says, you go to Judea. That's like Orange County. And then He says, go to Samaria. That's like LA County, the county next door, with all kinds of different people. And then He says, go to the whole world. He says, you expand in increasing circles. And He says, the Holy Spirit's going to give you what the power that you need to do what I want you to do. So for the next 10 days, Jesus goes back to heaven after 40 days. And for the next 10 days, all the people do is wait. And they meet and they wait and they pray. And they wait and they pray and they wait and they pray for God's Spirit to give them the power they need for the life that He wants them to live. Now, here's the connection. There is a direct connection in your life with power and prayer. The amount of spiritual power you have in your life is in direct proportion to the amount of time you spend in prayer. Much prayer, much power. Little prayer, little power. No prayer, no power. If you don't ever pray, I guarantee you, you're not seeing any miracles in your life. You're not seeing any supernatural power in your life. You don't have the energy to get everything done God wants you to get done. Prayer is the connection point. It is the point that you get the power. Yesterday morning, I went down to the kitchen to make a protein shake, and we got a brand new blender, and it had like 30 buttons on it. And I'm pushing these buttons and trying, and I just can't get the thing to go. And I'm going, man, all I need is a blender that has an off and on switch. Okay, I don't need 32 buttons on a blender. Just give me off and on. And I'm pushing all these buttons, and no matter what it was, this thing does not work. And then I realized it wasn't plugged in. That is an analogy of life. You may be a Christian. You may be on your way to heaven. You may be pushing all kinds of buttons. But if you're not plugged into Holy Spirit power, you don't have any energy. And no matter how many Bible studies you go to and how many churches you attend and how many small groups you're a part of and how much you're involved in ministry, if you're not plugged in, you don't have any power in your life. Jesus said, wait for supernatural spiritual power. And where does it come? It comes by praying. They prayed for 10 days. Now, what do you pray about? You can pray about anything. In fact, here's the alternative. You can worry or you can pray. If you prayed as much as you worry, you'd have a lot less to worry about. Don't worry, worship. Don't panic about that job, pray. Don't tremble, trust. Pray more, worry less. And you can pray about anything. I mean, anything. Let me ask you this question. Do you think you can pray for God to give you a parking spot? Yes. The answer is absolutely yes. You know, I was late coming to the first service this morning. I said, Lord, I need a green light every way. And I actually got a green light every way. I think God just said, well, you're going to be preaching on it. I may well give you a good illustration. It doesn't happen all the time. But I'm saying, you can pray about any little detail of your life. If it's worth worrying about, it's worth praying about. You know, I was actually reading a book on prayer this week where a theologian says, if you hear a fire truck coming down the road and you pray, oh, Lord, please don't let it be my house on fire. He said, that's a self-centered prayer. And he said, because you're actually praying it'll be somebody else's house that burns down. And he said, what you pray is, instead, you should pray, Lord, let it be my house, but nobody get hurt. Now, friends, there's a word for that kind of theology. It's when you cross a crocodile and an abalone. It's a crocabalone. Okay, that is not what God says. The Bible says we're to come to God as little children. Little children aren't diplomatic. They just say, I want this. And they're just very bold. I want this, Daddy. I want it, Daddy. I need it. And they're not embarrassed by the request. They just blurt out what's ever on their heart. When my kids were little, they thought I knew everything, could do everything, and could afford everything. When they grew up, they realized none of those were true. But your Heavenly Father can do everything, does know everything, and can afford everything, and you can talk to Him about anything. The more you pray in your life, the more spiritual power you're going to have. And where do you get that? You got to have the blender plugged in. You got to have the Holy Spirit living through you. Now, the arrival of God's Spirit, when Jesus goes back to heaven and He says, I'm coming back as the Holy Spirit to live inside you, the arrival of God's Spirit on the day of Pentecost is accompanied by three miraculous signs. And I want you to look at this. Verse 1 of chapter 2, Acts. When the day of Pentecost came, they were all together in one place. This is the 120 people. Suddenly, a noise like a strong blowing wind. It doesn't say it was a strong blowing wind. It says it was a noise that sounded like a hurricane. Came from heaven and filled the whole house. So there's this big noise going on in their house. Nobody knows where it's coming from, where they were sitting. And it says then, number two, they saw something like flames of fire. It doesn't say it was fire. It says they saw something like flames of fire that were separated and stood over each person. Now, there's 120 people in the room, so that means there's 120 of these little flames-like things hanging over each individual head. That's going to be weird. So what's going on here? Over each person there. And then it says, number three, they were all filled with the Holy Spirit, and they began to speak with different languages by the power that the Holy Spirit was giving them. Now, notice, here are the three signs on the first day of the church. Noise that sounds like a hurricane inside the building, a bright flame that looks like fire over each individual person, and everybody speaks in a foreign language, like Germans, they speak in German or French or whatever. What is happening here? Jesus is saying this, my church that I'm starting today, I will build my church. My church will be powerful, radical, and multicultural. Powerful, radical, and multicultural. Powerful, you hear this enormous sound. Radical, like little flames over each head. I'm going to set you guys on fire. You are going to be on fire for me. It's going to be radical. And then everybody's going to speak in a different language. It's going to be multicultural. What does he say? The church is like no other organization on earth and nothing you've ever seen before. The Bible says in Acts 2:43, everyone was filled with awe. I guess so. And many wonders and miraculous signs were done by the apostles. You know the problem today? That power is missing in most churches. A lot of churches talk about God, but don't ever see any lives change. Don't see any miracles. Don't see any financial miracles, health miracles, physical miracles, emotional miracles, relationships brought back together, people reconciling. They have talk, but they don't have power. That's why the Bible says in 1 Corinthians, here on the screen, 4:20, the kingdom of God is not a matter of talk, but of what? Power. It is something that changes you. It gives you the power to be the person you want to be. It is the empowered life. So, we're going to spend more emphasis on prayer because I want to see more power in you. Over your habits, your hurts, your hang-ups, power to let go of the past, power to move into the future, power to see changes in your relationships and in your dreams. That is what God says He wants to do. He wants to work in our life with power. Number two, the second mark of real Christianity. It has supernatural power. Number two, it uses everybody's language. It uses everybody's language. And we see that in the next verse. Acts 2, verse 4. It says they all began to speak different languages. So the Spirit gave each of them the power to express themselves. Now you need to understand, this is not talking about speaking in tongues here. Speaking in tongues is a spiritual gift talked about in 1 Corinthians 12 to 14 that is a private prayer language that says it's for your own edification. It's for you to talk to God when you're just going, God, I don't even know what to say. I can't even think of what to say. I don't even know what to say, and I'm hurting so much inside, and whatever you say, God, blah, blah, blah, blah, you know. That's a special gift that God gives to some people. That's not what he's talking about here. These are real languages. People actually heard speaking in French, speaking in Farsi, speaking in Swahili, speaking in German, speaking in Korean. Whatever it was, notice the next verse. This was not for growth. This was for their mission. Verse 5, there were religious Jews staying in Jerusalem at this time who had come, notice, from every country in the world. Isn't that convenient? God had brought them all back together at the day of Pentecost, when on the day he's going to start the church. And when they heard this noise, a large crowd gathered, and they were all excited because all of them heard the believers talking in their own languages. I said, look, I'm from Ethiopia, and you're speaking Ethiopian. Why is that? All of them heard the believers speaking in their own languages, and in amazement and wonder, they exclaimed, these people who are talking like this are just Galileans. In other words, they're Jews. They're Hebrews. They only know Hebrew. How in the world do they know Ethiopian? How do they know that? And they said, how is it then that all of us hear them speaking in our own native languages? Down in verse 11, all of us hear them speaking in our own languages about the great things God has done. What's going on here? This is the miracle of multi-channel and multicultural communication. And God is saying, on the first day of the church, I'm going to do a miracle that shows the good news is for everybody. It's not just for Jews. It's not just for red or yellow, black and white. All are precious in his sight. It's for amazing grace for every race. So I'm going to give these guys a special gift on the first day of the church, and we're going to expand by saying everybody hears the good news in their own language. Now, what is God doing here? He's doing the exact opposite of what he did in Genesis 11. He reverses Genesis 11. If you go back to the Old Testament thousands of years earlier, there was a time when people said, we don't want God to be God anymore. We want to be our own God. We're going to run our own lives. We're going to do our own things. We don't need God, so we're going to build a giant tower to ourselves. And it's going to go all the way up to the heavens, and we're going to call it the Tower of Babel. You've heard of this. The word babbling comes from this word. Like a baby babbled, blah, blah, blah, blah. That comes from mixing up the language. And the Tower of Babel was built, and God said, you know, as long as they can all speak the same language, well, that's not a good thing, because nothing they do will be impossible for them. And so let's just go down and confuse their language. So God goes down and he changes Babel. We get, by the way, Babylon from this. They change their names, and he changes the languages, and all of a sudden, he confuses all languages. And so some of the people speak certain languages, they head off for Europe. And another group, they can't understand each other anymore. And others moved away to Africa. And others moved away to Asia. And it all spread out. And the languages spread out. Now what God is doing thousands of years later is the exact opposite when he starts a church. He said, and now, instead of confusing languages, I'm going to clarify it. Because I want everybody to know how much I love them. I'm reversing it. Now, we don't need this miracle today, because today the church speaks every language. We're in every country. The church is a global organization, a global family. In fact, it's more global than anything else. The church was global 200 years before anybody started thinking about globalization. It's in more nations than the United Nations. It speaks far more languages than the United Nations. I could take you to 10 million villages. The only thing in it around the world is a church. No school, no business, nothing else, no government, but they got a church. You take all the Walmarts and all the Starbucks and every other franchise together, they're a pitiful percentage, less than a percent of what the size of the church is. One out of every three people. We already speak every language. Shoot, right here in Saddleback, at Saddleback Church, we speak 63 languages in this family. So we have Pentecost every week. You know, we don't need a miracle. We got Pentecost every week in this. Now, God brought you here to this church because there are people only you can reach. And there's a language that you speak that will reach those people. You say, well, wait a minute, I just speak English, or I speak Spanish, or I speak Vietnamese or Korean. I'm not talking about your international language. I'm talking about the other languages you speak. For instance, some of you speak MOPS, Mothers of Preschoolers Speech. If you've ever been around mothers of preschoolers, they got their own lingo. They talk about jumpy jumper and baby diapers and bottles, and I'm going, I haven't the slightest. You might as well be talking hip-hop. I wouldn't know what they're talking about. In fact, some of you do speak hip-hop. And you can talk and you can reach people who speak hip-hop. Some of you speak CEO. Some of you speak accounting. Some of you speak truck driving. You know mechanical terms. Some of you speak retirement because you do. You are retired. Some of you speak the languages of art, and some of you speak the languages of music, and some of you have a craft or a hobby, and you know all the phrases and turns in that hobby, or you speak the language of sports, golf terms, or whatever. Everybody's got their own language. And God says, real Christianity, everybody's language gets used. Whether it's a sport or a hobby or stage of life or whatever, you use your language to reach people only you can reach with the good news. Number three, real Christianity uses everyone's gifts, uses everybody's gifts, and we've all got different gifts. In the Bible times, there was no such thing like what we're doing right now, where one guy talks to a huge group. That just didn't happen. There were no audiences, there was only an army. There were no spectators, there were only participators. There were no consumer Christians who come to church, listen, go home and do nothing about it. No consumer Christians. Everybody was a contributor. The audience was an army. The spectators were participators. 100% participation. Every age group, every race, every gender, all stages of life. It was a multicultural, multigender church. Everybody was involved. Look at the next verse. Verse 14, it says, then Peter, the Apostle Peter, stood up. And he starts to explain what's going on. All of these people have seen these people speaking in languages they didn't understand an hour ago. And they've got these little flames over their head and they hear the loud noise. Peter stood up and said, these people are not drunk, as you might suppose. It's only 9 o'clock in the morning. Now, this is actually quite humorous here. He's gone, friends, it's only 9 a.m. The bars aren't open yet. Okay? These guys aren't drunk. They may act like they're drunk, but they're not drunk. And he says, this is the Holy Spirit. He says, God says, I will pour out my spirit on everyone. Circle on everyone. On everyone. He says, your sons and your daughters will proclaim my message. In other words, everybody's going to be a preacher. Your young men will see visions and your old men will have dreams. He says, even on my servants, both men and women, I will pour out my spirit in those days. And they will all, circle all, they will all proclaim my message. Everybody is a messenger. Everybody's a missionary. Everybody's a minister. Then everyone who calls on the name of the Lord will be saved.
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13: 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I'm your host, Lynn Hackman. Happy Wednesday, everybody. It's September 9th. Wow, it's already like almost mid-September. 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
18: If you believe that the gifts of the Holy Spirit stop with the apostles, hey, that's just between you and the Lord. But it's good to understand that the Holy Spirit was with us, in us, and is upon us. 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
23: Well, say, hey, you heathen, let me say something to you. You're a sinner going to hell. You need to repent. You need to be washed in the blood. Then you need to become a part of the body and be justified and sanctified. Am I making myself clear? They don't know what you're saying. You're speaking a different language. We need to reach

0: neighbors, sometimes it seems we're living in some kind of weird upside-down culture where right is wrong, up is down, and sin is to be celebrated. We feel disoriented, like aliens on a strange planet. Well, today on A New Beginning, Pastor Greg Laurie points out sometimes people may feel a bit disoriented when they talk to us. He'll show us ways to find common ground, use common language, and capture their interest with our message of hope.
1: Years ago, we would go to a little restaurant for breakfast, my wife, Kathy, myself, and Jonathan. He was a very small, little toddler, probably around 2 years old, still in a high chair. And so we would order our breakfast, and there was this one waitress that really thought Jonathan was just adorable. And she would come up, "Oh, Jonathan, how are you today? Hello, Jonathan." And she'd pat him on the head and hug him. And he looked slightly irritated, but he didn't say anything. He just had this look. And he was muttering something under his breath. What is he saying? Finally, she left. I said, "Jonathan, what are you saying when that waitress is hugging you and telling you how wonderful she thinks you are?" He says, "I'm saying go bye-bye." Go bye-bye. I think sometimes when we start talking, people are thinking, go bye-bye. We don't want to be that person. So let's take a master class from a master communicator, the Apostle Paul. Let's take a page out of his playbook on how to reach our culture with the gospel. By the way, these are principles that I've been personally using for 50 years plus of preaching. Though given in the first century, they're completely relevant to us today in the 21st century, because the answers to the problems of humanity are still the same. And so Acts chapter 17, starting in verse 16, we read, and I'm reading from the New Living Translation. When Paul was waiting for them in Athens, he was deeply troubled by all the idols he saw everywhere in the city. He went to the synagogue to debate with the Jews and the God-fearing Gentiles and spoke daily in the public square to all who happened to be there. And he had a debate with some of the Epicurean and Stoic philosophers. Then he told them about Jesus and his resurrection. And they said, "This babbler has picked up some strange ideas." Others said, "He's pushing some foreign religion." Then they took him to the Council of Philosophers, also known as the Areopagus, and said, "Come and tell us more about this new religion. You're saying some rather startling things, and we want to know what it's all about." It should be explained that the Athenians, as well as the foreigners in Athens, seem to spend all of their time discussing the latest ideas. I'd underline that. That's interesting. Underline that. So Paul, standing before the council, addressed them as follows. "Men of Athens, I notice you're very religious. If you were to give this statement today, you would say, 'A people of America, I see that you're into spirituality.'" That's effectively what he was saying. "And I was walking among your many altars, and one of them had this inscription on it, 'To an unknown God.' You've been worshiping him without knowing who he is, and now I wish to tell you about him." So how can we be better communicators in the time in which we live? How can we not be the person that comes down the street and have people say, "Go bye-bye"? Okay, so if you're taking notes, here are 6 principles on how to bring the gospel to our culture. Point number 1, effective communication begins with a burden. Effective communication begins with a burden. Look at verse 16. "While Paul was waiting for them in Athens, he was greatly distressed that the city was full of idols." He was just grieved to see the absence of the living God, and in his place, every conceivable substitute. And I wonder if you ever feel that way. I know I do. You know, when I look at a news site, it's so frustrating to me to see the evil in the world. But we need to reach the culture that we're in. Paul went into their world. The Areopagus, Mars Hill, was sort of the town square. He just went right there in the epicenter of everything, said, "Hey, was walking around your city. I was checking things out. And I saw that you have all these gods you worship, but there was one altar erected to the unknown God. I think the idea was, hey, in case we miss one God, let's just erect this to the God we missed, right? I want to talk to you about the God you don't know about, bringing me to my second point. Paul was culturally relevant. He was culturally relevant. It's called reading the room. Paul quotes one of their secular poets. Hey, you have a poet that says, in him we live and move and have our being. And as one of your own poets says, we are his offspring. See, here's our problem. Is we try to talk to an unbeliever in a cryptic Christianese language that only we understand. We'll say, hey, you heathen, let me say something to you. Uncircumcised Philistine, let me tell you something. You're a sinner going to hell. You need to repent. You need to be washed in the blood. Then you need to become a part of the body and be justified and sanctified. Am I making myself clear? They don't know what you're saying. You're speaking a different language. You just told them to be washed in blood and be a part of a body. They don't know what that means. That sounded kind of creepy. Well, Greg, are you suggesting we don't use biblical terminology? No, I'm suggesting that you not assume that your listener understands the language you're speaking in. So break it down, speak in a way they'll understand. That's what Paul is doing. Paul is a brilliant intellect, the greatest of theologians. He knew Roman philosophy, Greek philosophy. He knew it all, but he breaks it down in such a simple way. He says, I want to talk to you about the unknown God. So Paul now continues on with this message to these people, telling them how to come into this relationship with God, bringing me to point number four. We must preach a biblical message. Okay, yeah, build a bridge to your audience, connect to them, but ultimately, the power is not in a quote from a secular philosopher. The power is in the Word of God. That's where the power is. So we got to get to this. If we don't get to this, we've missed the point. God himself says of Scripture, Isaiah 55:11, so shall my word be that goes forth from my mouth. It will not return unto me void. It will accomplish what I please and prosper in the thing for which I send it. Listen, my job is not to make the Bible relevant. The Bible is relevant. I just need to let the lion out of the cage and let the Word of God do what we've missed the point. God himself says of Scripture, Isaiah 55:11, so shall my word be that goes forth from my mouth. It will not return unto me void. It will accomplish what I please and prosper in the thing for which I send it. Listen, my job is not to make the Bible relevant. The Bible is relevant. I just need to let the lion out of the cage and let the Word of God do what it does best, change lives. So Paul's message was

0: just a moment.
1: You know, I've heard people describe a trip to Israel as seeing the Bible actually come to life. Hey, everybody, Greg Laurie. And I've been to Israel many times, and I've led a lot of tours, and I have to say that's absolutely true. Listen, when you're walking on the same stones that Jesus himself walked on, well, that's something that's enriching to your faith. It's not just a travel experience. It actually energizes and enhances your study of the Bible. Think of it this way. It's a vacation with a purpose. And we're going to be taking a tour of Israel April 6 to 15, 2027. You can find out more at israel.harvest.org.
2: 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He continues now.
1: When you're talking to someone one-on-one, and understand the word preach, I know we're to go into all the world and preach the gospel, doesn't mean you have to yell. I've seen people yelling when they're talking to someone. And Jesus said, stop that. Just calm down, lower your volume, and say it conversationally. The word of God is still powerful even without an elevated volume, just because there's power in this word. And you build a bridge, you connect to the person. Listen, if you want to win some, be winsome. You know, be a nice person. Be a friendly person. Be a loving person. And then tell them what the word of God says. And that's what Paul did. Point number 5, our message must focus on Christ crucified and risen. Look at how Paul closes the deal, verse 31. He's appointed a day in which he will judge the world in righteousness by the man he has ordained. He's given assurance of this to all of us by raising him from the dead. That's the message. Okay, guys, I built the bridge. I'm giving you the word of God. Here's the bottom line. Jesus is the answer. That was true in the first century. That's true in the 21st century. That's my message. It's Jesus. It's Jesus. Jesus Christ crucified, Jesus Christ risen from the dead, Jesus Christ ascended and coming back again. You need Jesus. That's what we're telling people. And that's what Paul did so powerfully. One last point. After preaching, Paul trusted God for the results. After preaching, he trusted God for the results. Look at verse 32 of chapter 17. When they heard of the resurrection of the dead, some mocked, while others said, we'll hear you again on this matter. So Paul departed from them. However, some men joined him and believed, among him Dionysius, the Areopagite, a woman named Damaris, and others with him. Now, this is really interesting to me. This is the apostle Paul. And what happens? He preaches to these people, and a handful respond. Wait, you're Paul. I mean, don't you always have a lot of people believing? No. Peter had 3,000 on the day of Pentecost, but look, the response of people is up to God. It's not up to me. I don't believe in trying to manipulate people into believing or arguing them into believing, because if they can be argued in, they can be argued out. If they can be manipulated in, they can be manipulated out. Jesus says, no one comes to me unless the Father draws him. So what I do is I share the gospel. I'll ask a person, perhaps, if I'm feeling prompted by the Lord, would you like to accept Jesus Christ into your life right now? And if they say no, I don't grab them by the throat. I don't pressure them. You got to just do, pray this prayer with me. I leave it in the hands of God. And sometimes people believe and sometimes they don't. Sometimes God wants me to sow a seed and that's it. Sometimes God wants me to water a seed that someone else sowed. And other times God gives me the privilege of reaping where others have watered and sown. As Paul said, one sows, another waters. God gives the increase. It's up to God, not up to me, not up to you. But look at how they reacted. Some mocked. It was a joke to them. Some delayed. They said, we'll talk to you about this another time. You'll meet people like this. Well, I'm interested.

interested, but not now. I don't want to do it now. I don't want to go to church with you now. I don't want to pray with you now. Okay, they can have that response. But sometimes you need to kind of press on a little bit more, and you need the Lord to lead you. This was basically my mother's response. Every time I brought the gospel up to her, she would say, I don't want to talk about it. I don't want to talk about it. I don't want to talk about it. One day I woke up, I felt so led of the Lord to go talk to my mother about her soul. And so I got in my car and drove over. She was kind of surprised. Well, what are you doing here? Mom, I want to talk to you about your soul, your relationship with God. She said, I don't want to talk about it. I said, today we're going to talk about it. And I'm glad I was persistent, because that was the day she recommitted her life to the Lord. And a month later, she was in heaven. So sometimes people say, I don't want to talk about it, but they do want to talk about it. So you need to be sensitive to the leading of the Lord. And sometimes they say, I don't want to talk about it, and they don't want to talk about it. And by continuing to push it, you could actually hurt what you're trying to do. Okay, so some delayed, some mocked, and finally some believed. One of them was named Dionysius the Areopagite. He was one of the judges of Athens, an intellectual, a ruler of his day. He became a believer. Another woman named Damaris, she was disillusioned with the emptiness of the worship of false gods, and she too believed. So it wasn't what we would call a great response, but hey, it's what it was. And we read of the words of Jesus when he says, pray that the Lord would send out laborers into his harvest. It's not Greg's harvest. It's not your harvest. It's his harvest. So we say, Lord, you just reach those people. The Bible says, as many as were ordained to eternal life believed. So we just say, Lord, it's in your hands. I'm going to proclaim your gospel. I'm going to do it lovingly. I'm going to do it carefully. I'm going to do it in a way that's understood by the person I'm speaking to. And I'll leave the results in your hands. Let me close with this acronym. SHARE. S-H-A-R-E. Every one of those letters stands for something, and it sort of sums up what we've just read. S stands for sensitive. Be sensitive to the leading of the Holy Spirit. Paul's message began with the burden that God gave him to reach the people of Athens. So be sensitive. H, honor and respect others. Don't come off as holier than thou. As I said earlier, the objective is to build a bridge, not burn the bridge. So honor and respect others. A, arouse the interest of your listener. Say something that they might have an interest in. Talk to them. R, reveal sin. You know, you come to a point where you've said all these things, you've built all your bridges, you've told them God loves them, but you got to tell them they're a sinner. And you have to define what a sinner is. And I always include myself when I call someone a sinner. I'll say, you're a sinner. I'm a sinner. We're all sinners. Because sin means to miss the mark. You fall short of God's standard. So you have to tell them that as well. Reveal sin. And E, explain the way of salvation. Tell them how to do it. Tell them how to believe in Jesus. Tell them how to come into a relationship with him. Share. S, be sensitive. H, honor and respect others. A, arouse the interest of your listener. R, reveal sin. E, explain the way of salvation. Well, listen, God can use you. Oh, God will use you. But will you say, Lord, here I am, use me. Let me come back to a point I raised earlier. How do you become a Christian? You admit to God you're a sinner, and you ask Jesus Christ to come and live in your heart and life as your Savior and Lord. And he can do that right now, because he stands at the door of your life and he knocks. And he says, if you hear his voice and open the door, he will come in. If you've never asked Jesus to come into your life, you can do it right here, right now. Let's pray. Father, speak to every heart. And if there's anyone here, if they don't know Jesus yet, let this be the moment they believe. If you want Jesus Christ to come into your life and forgive you of your sin, I want you to just pray this simple prayer after me. Just pray these words. Lord Jesus, I know that I'm a sinner, but I know that you're the Savior who died on the cross for my sin and rose again from the dead.
I turn from my sin now, and I choose to follow you from this moment forward as my Savior and Lord, as my God and my friend. In Jesus' name I pray, amen.

0: Today will mark the day when many first became believers in Jesus Christ. 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Pastor Greg, you write that the Bible exposes us for what we really are.
1: Right.
0: Now, that can be an uncomfortable truth.
1: Yeah.
0: But it's also important news for us, isn't it?
2: Yeah, it really is. You know, it's like those magnifying mirrors. Actually, in the book of James, the word of God is compared to a mirror, a man seeing himself in the mirror. And, you know, you think you look fine, and then you look in the mirror and realize, uh-oh, I missed a spot shaving. Or, oh, man, was this marinara sauce on my face all day? Or just, you know, I mean, it's important to check yourself in the mirror, and it's important to check yourself in light of the Word of God. And the Word of God is written to draw us closer to God. It will expose sin in our life, but it will also point us in the right direction to have that sin removed and forgiven. It'll point us to Jesus Christ. It'll give us practical truths and how to live this out in your life, and so much more. I mean, what can you say about the Bible? It's a user's manual of life. And that's something we need to consult on a regular basis, each and every day. And I talk about that in my new book that is titled What Every Growing Christian Needs to Know. I also have chapters on the importance of prayer, sharing your faith, being involved in a church, and a lot more. I think this book is going to be very helpful for you. Now, if you're a new believer, this book could really get you started in the right direction. If you're an older believer, you'll be reminded of things you've forgotten, perhaps, and maybe you will hear things you have not heard before that you need to know more about. So order your copy of What Every Growing Christian Needs to Know that we're offering for your gift of any size. Now, we could obviously charge you for this book, but we want everyone to get a copy. So if you only can give a little, we appreciate that, and we'll send you your copy. But others can be generous and give more. And if you'll do that, we can assure you that we'll take those resources you've given us and use them to help us continue to teach the Word of God and proclaim the gospel. As you know, if you listen to A New Beginning, we, on a regular basis, invite people to Jesus Christ. I don't know of any other ministry that does it at the degree we do it here. And it's because we think that a lot of people out there are just waiting for someone to show them how to come to Christ. I think, Dave, you can tell me the exact stat, but isn't it true that like 25 to 30% of listeners to Christian radio are not Christians?
0: Yeah, the stat I heard was it was either 36% or 38%.
2: Oh, even higher.
0: Crazy, yeah.
2: So think about this. Right now, as we're having a conversation about our faith, there's someone listening in trying to figure this all out. Yeah. Someone like that man from Ethiopia in the book of Acts that was reading from Isaiah 53, and he didn't understand what he was reading, and the Lord directed Philip to go to him, and Philip asked him, do you understand what you're reading? And the man from Ethiopia who was searching for God said, how can I unless someone shows me the way? That's what we want to do here at A New Beginning. We want to show people the way. We don't want to say, hey, just accept Christ. We want to tell them how to accept Christ, and we want to lead them in a prayer so they can accept Christ. And you know, if you listen, we do that all the time. Help us continue to do that. Order your copy of What Every Growing Christian Needs to Know for your gift of any size.
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1: 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I'm your host, Lynn Hackman. You know, we live in, well, quite a skeptical world. You could put that, it's mildly. Insight for Living is coming up next. And today, Pastor Chuck Swindoll is continuing in the book of Job, but today he has a lesson about how we can look at our situation through different glasses, whether we are an optimist or a pessimist as we navigate this world. He's going to talk to us about attitude, has a lot to do with it, and trusting in God in all things. So keep it right here. 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
7: When did we stop trusting one another? There was a time when a handshake sealed a deal, when a person's word was enough, when we believed the best about our leaders. Somewhere along the way, that confidence eroded, and we've grown wary, skeptical, quick to suspect. But there's an old word worth recovering, a quality that holds a life together even when everything else falls apart. Today on Insight for Living, Chuck Swindoll turns to the story of Job to explore what it means to be a person of true and lasting integrity.
8: But I do want to read for you from a section right in the center of Job. We're studying Job. We've come to chapter 29, and we'll go through chapter 31, sort of picking and choosing our way in this journey. Chapter 29 looks back to the great days of the past. Chapter 30 looks at the misery of the present. And then chapter 31 looks ahead, and Job stands firm in his integrity as he writes that 31st chapter. But let's go to 29, verse 1. Let me read some verses here. Job again took up his discourse and said, "Oh, that I were as in months gone by, as in the days when God watched over me, when his lamp shone over my head and his light I walked through, and by his light I walked through darkness, as I was in the prime of my days, when the friendship of God was over my tent, when the Almighty was yet with me and my children were all around me, when my steps were bathed in butter and the rock poured out for me streams of oil. When I went out to the gate of the city, when I took my seat in the square, the young men saw me and hid themselves, and the old men arose and stood." Chapter 30, verse 1, "But now here's the present. "But now those younger than I mock me." Verse 9, "And now I have become their taunt. I have even become a byword to them. They abhor me and stand aloof from me, and they do not refrain from spitting at my face." 27, "I am seething within and cannot relax. Days of affliction confront me. I go about mourning without comfort. I stand up in the assembly and cry out for help." Chapter 31, verse 5, "If I have walked with falsehood and my foot has hastened after deceit, let him, that is God, weigh me with accurate scales. Let God know my integrity." 35, "Oh, that I had one to hear me. Behold, here is my signature. Let the Almighty answer me."
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8: Ours is fast becoming a jaded generation. Perhaps a better way to put it is suspicious. Time once was when a leader was chosen because of character, and those who followed that leader respected that person because of character. The old word was integrity. We just trusted one another. I remember as a little lad hearing my father say things like, you can trust him. He gave us his word. My mom and dad had a little work done on our house in East Houston back when I was a kid. I remember they were talking about it at the table, and my mother asked about a contract. My dad smiled and said, "We had a gentleman's agreement. There's no need to have a contract signed." I thought about that this past week, and I thought, today we would laugh him off the stage. There's always a contract signed. I mean, why are there lawyers? We have fun with you lawyers, but we need you. We needle you, but we need you. Back then, we didn't seem to need you as much. For after all, his word is his bond. At the risk of being too general and too generic with this answer, I think much of the erosion of the public's trust can be traced back to three houses. the courthouse, the White House, and God's house. Time once was that the law was upheld in the courthouse, and attorneys did, in fact, walk in integrity, as some still do, thank God. Cases were taken because they were cases worth addressing, and the accused was worth defending because he may, in fact, or she may, in fact, be innocent. My heart skipped an extra beat this past week when I heard the defense attorney make a comment on a particular case of child molestation, and having lost the case because the man was found guilty, the attorney waved it off with his hand and said to the reporter, "I knew he was guilty. I knew all along. He had told me he was, but after all, it was a case." And all the while, his defense was a sham, knowing the man was guilty. There are problems in the courthouse. You remember as a little child trusting the president? Remember when you, like I, stood with our hands over our heart and pledged allegiance to the flag of the United States of America? I remember standing in third grade doing that, right in the middle of the Second World War, was barefoot. If I had my way, I'd have gone barefoot all the way through high school, but I had to start wearing shoes by junior high. Anyway, I'm standing there barefoot in third grade, pledging allegiance and looking at the president's picture as it's framed right next to the flag, thinking, what a man. Never, ever thinking there could ever be a lie in the Oval Office. And I've lived long enough to know from those who witnessed it that there have been many. Something happened when I forced myself to believe that there wasn't integrity even in some presidents' lives, but God's house. It's one thing to have Watergate, but to have Pearly Gate. Back not long ago, there was a scandal that smeared across the work of God, and all of us in ministry were hurt by it, though only a few were engaged in it. Time once was when the minister moved into the neighborhood, people were happy to have a preacher living near. No longer. It's heartbreaking. The breakdown of integrity. Stephen Carter has written a fine book called, simply, Integrity. In it, he tells this story. There's an old joke about a fabulously rich man who, as he lies dying, summons to his bedside his three most trusted friends, his doctor, his priest, and his lawyer. When the three are assembled, he tells them, "I know they say you can't take it with you, but I'm going to try." He then distributes three identical and very thick packages, each of which turns out to contain $10 million in cash. "I want all of you to come to my funeral," he says, "and when they put me in the ground, throw the envelopes in after me." You jaded audience, you. Each friend in turn promises that he will do it in the course. In due course, the rich man dies. His three friends attend the funeral, and at the cemetery, each tosses the thick package into the grave. As they begin to walk back to their cars, the doctor says, "My friends, I have a confession to make. Last night, I was sitting in my office with the package, and I got to thinking about the new wing for sick children that the hospital is trying to build, and I thought, well, this $10 million could do a lot of good instead of ending up covered with dirt. I knew that our dear friend, if he were in his right mind, would have preferred this charitable use, so I took the money out and gave it to the hospital for the new wing. The envelope I put in the grave was stuffed with old newspapers." The lawyer rounds on him in a fury. "The money," he says, "was given in trust. The doctor is a trustee. By converting the money to his own use or even the use of a charity, he has violated a sacred legal duty and maybe has committed a felony besides." The lawyer is still in full cry when the priest said, "Not so fast, my son," and then proceeds to tell his own story. He, too, has a confession to make. He was sitting in the rectory last night thinking about the church's efforts to raise enough money to endow the soup kitchen and homeless shelter it has been running. And he, too, finally decided that it was better to put the money to good use than bury it in the ground. He quotes the parable of the talents. So he gave the money to the soup kitchen and homeless shelter, and he, too, stuffed the envelope with newspapers. Now the lawyer is nearly apoplectic. He reads both men the riot act. As officer of the court, he says he may well have to report this breach of fiduciary duty. And apart from the law, he says there's a friendship to be considered. They disobeyed the dying wish of their closest friend. You should have done what I did, he concluded. In order to be absolutely certain that I carried out our friend's request with the most meticulous care, I put the cash in my office safe, and it's still there, safe from harm. Then I wrote a check for $10 million. And that is what's in the grave. I'm currently reading Eyewitness to Power by David Gergen. The name you may not catch, but you'd know the face. He was often seen on the site alongside people like President Nixon and Ford and President Reagan and more recently President Clinton. He was an advisor and counselor and friend. He writes not a kiss and tell sort of book, but a straight from the shoulder book, and often mentions the word integrity. And when he sums up the seven characteristics that mark a president, we're not surprised to see listed first that leadership starts from within. He quotes a former senator, "If you have integrity, nothing else matters. If you don't have integrity, nothing else matters." Maybe that explains why all of us have such high regard for Job, a man of integrity before the bottom fell out of his life, a man of integrity when it fell out of his life, a man of integrity after it fell out of his life, and a person who dies with integrity. He never compromised his integrity. Suffering we admire, even the endurance of suffering we admire, but the modeling of integrity, we stand in awe of that. Nothing is better than that. He says in the 27th chapter of his book, at the end of verse 5, chapter 27, he makes it clear, "Till I die, I will not put away my integrity from me. I hold fast my righteousness and will not let it go." Job's problem back then, however, was like the leader's problem today. He had a jaded audience. He had a group of men who were suspicious. Words are words and nothing more. No one could be going through the kind of hell you're going through physically, emotionally, domestically. Nobody would lose business, home, family, health, and not be guilty of something, something really secret and really bad. And they never believed otherwise. In fact, they intensified their blame as time passed until finally, they decide to be quiet. And Job is left with their words ringing in his ears. And for a little brief interlude, chapters 27 through 31 of the book, Job has time to think about what they've said and to think through his life. The benefit of it is that he kept a journal. And it appears today in the Bible by his name. And when you get to chapter 29 of this book, you find Job looking back with a bit of sighing as he remembers when, and he recounts the blessings of God. That's all through chapter 29. With the turning of the verse at chapter 30, verse 1, he says, "But now," and he now rehearses his current misery. 29 is the blessings of the past. 30 is the misery of the present. And then 31, he again underscores his integrity, lest any of them think the change from the way it was to the way it is was not because he had failed in his integrity. By the way, be very careful about judging anyone going through suffering. Be especially careful not to cast blame. You and I do not know why another suffers. We do not know. Job's friends should have known that lesson and learned it early in life, but they didn't know it even later in life. So they only added to his misery. But before the misery, let's look at chapter 29 and see the glory of the past. It'll make you sigh with Job as he remembers how things once were. His words are eloquent. Job again took up his discourse and said, "Oh, that I were as in months gone by." See, he's looking back. He's remembering when. "As in the days when God watched over me. Oh, I would love to know days like that when he and I talked together and he and I walked together." Adam must have had similar feelings after the fall. "How great it was when we walked in the cool of the evening and there was nothing between my God and me." Job continues, "When God's lamp shone over my head and by his light I walked through darkness as I was in the prime of my days. When the friendship of God was over my tent." Isn't that a beautiful way to put it? "When the friendship of God was over my tent. When the Almighty was yet with me and my children were around me." This is not a doting parent or a languishing grandparent. This is a grown man remembering when he had the 10 children still alive and could visit with them and even enjoy meals and celebrations with all of them around the table. "I remember when," says Job, "how great it was." I love verse 6. "When my steps were bathed in butter." Got to swallow when I read that. Makes my jaws kind of push the saliva out there. "When my steps were bathed in butter and the rock poured out for me streams of oil." It was so good. Life was so great. All of us have days we can remember when there were such great moments. Maybe in more innocent days for you. Maybe before trials really reared their heads and grew horns. As you look back, you recall maybe your early walk with the Lord and your steps were ordered by him. And each new dawn seemed to bring a fresh new touch with him and his word. Look at how he describes it. The young men. Well, let's take verse 7. "When I went out to the gate of the city, when I took my seat in the square," this is where the aging would hold forth. This is where a council was given. This is where lectures were delivered. "The young men saw me and hid themselves." It's a picture of slipping back in the shadows so as not to detract from his presence. "And the older men arose and stood. Princes stopped talking and put their hands on their mouths." Isn't that vivid? When we are in the presence of someone we greatly admire, as has been my experience on a few occasions, I inadvertently catch myself putting my hand on my mouth. Maybe part of the reason is to help me keep my mouth closed. What I have to say means nothing. I remember sitting as a student during my years in seminary, and not only was I studying under an enviable faculty and a privileged position that I never took for granted, but on occasion, the school would invite to our campus one of those Christian statesmen. I remember the first time I ever looked at Richard Sumi, who was at that time a board member and had not yet come as the chaplain and had done such a fine work at Tumen, Virginia, at Emmanuel Baptist, and then gone on to Wheaton and was a pastor at the Wheaton Bible Church. And I remember his coming on the campus was a benediction to the campus. I could name a half dozen others, and I would occasionally just want to be near him, just to hear him, just to be in his shadow. They did that with Job. Job would come to the city square, not in pride, but perhaps on his duties, his responsibilities, and how the young men would gather to hear his wisdom. Here is a man who could be trusted with riches, and he was significantly wealthy, but never conducted himself as above anyone. How beautiful to be around people like that, humbly wealthy. A man of great compassion and great generosity and benevolence, and his life was like the flowing of oil over the rocks, flowing into others' lives, and princes would even stop. The voice of nobles was hushed, and their tongues stuck to their palate. For when the ear heard, it called me blessed. And when the eye saw, it gave witness of me. Because I delivered the poor who cried for help, and the orphan who had no helper. I defended the defenseless, and I stood in behalf of those taken advantage of. And I did not forget those in great need. Verse 17, I stood for truth. I broke the jaws of the wicked. I love the way that reads. And snatched the prey from his teeth. I thought it would last forever. The sports world lost a figure that has made the headlines, not only on the sports page, but in sports magazines and even some headlines, and I'm sure the Baltimore paper. Baltimore Colts had a quarterback named Johnny Unitas, who was the quarterback of my young manhood. And I remember, as a young man who was just beginning to follow professional football, watching what was then called the Field General, which was a name given to quarterbacks. He was quite a character. And on one occasion, I read in Sports Illustrated, coaches and players often stood alike in awe of him. On one occasion, he told his coach, just sit back and enjoy. I won't need any help this game. That is a good quarterback. And the coach said, matter of fact, we smeared him. And I just stayed out of the way. Every once in a while, there comes across this earth scene certain people who capture our attention and have a command of life. And we long to be near them. He says in verse 25, I chose a way for them and sat as chief and dwelt as a king among the troops, as one who comforted the mourners. One man writes, this verse encompasses every aspect of his role in the community, from leading the council in peaceful times to guiding the people through crisis and caring for the unfortunate. He inspired the whole community. But now, look at the opening of chapter 30. But now. And maybe Job stands, pulls back the sleeve of his robe, and exposes the boils running with pus. His lips are cracked and bleeding. His tongue is parched. His body is gaunt. The lines are on his face. And he says, but now those younger than I mock me.
7: But now, two small words that mark the moment everything changed for Job, when the blessings of yesterday gave way to the heartache of today. Perhaps you know that turn all too well. Here on Insight for Living, Chuck Swindoll is reminding us that integrity isn't something we abandon when life falls apart. It's what holds us steady when it does. He titled his message, The Passionate Testimony of an Innocent Man. If you're

0: working through a season of loss yourself or living under the weight of words that have wounded you, we hope this study has brought you genuine comfort and renewed confidence in the one who never forgets your name. Job is a model for exercising grace under pressure. We saw it again today. His friends came to comfort him and crushed him instead. And then God seemed silent. And yet, from the ash heap came these words, "But now." You may be sitting there today in your own ash heap. Words have wounded you, circumstances have overwhelmed you, and God feels very, very far away. 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How does a person hold steady when the applause turns to mockery? I'm Bill Meyer. 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
1: 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Keep it right here for Focus on the Family. Today, John Fuller and Jim Daly welcome Dr. John Townsend for a discussion about his book, Boundaries with Kids, How Healthy Choices Grow Healthy Children. And they're going to talk about some of the obstacles parents and sometimes grandparents run into when it comes to having boundaries with kids and how to handle them with love. And a lot of it, as you might imagine, is about mindset and attitude. And that's on the parent side. Not so much the kids' side. And they'll explain that. So that's coming up on Focus on the Family. I'm your host, Lynn Hackman. This is K-Wave.
2: Wernher von Braun was the great German rocket scientist who laid the foundations for America's space program after World War II. As a scientist, he recognized that science offered no moral guidance on how to use its discoveries. Rockets could be used to explore outer space or destroy life on Earth. For that reason, he said, the Bible remains an up-to-date book. Only in the revelation of God's moral code are answers for science and daily life to be found. It is not enough, he said, to pray that God is on our side. We must learn again to pray that we may be on God's side. This is David Jeremiah encouraging you to get on the road to new life. 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
9: If you get frustrated, go take a walk, go pray, go do something with your spouse. Don't do that with a child. Emotional consequences are not helpful.
10: That's Dr. John Townsend, and he joins us today on Focus on the Family with Jim Daly. He's going to help you set boundaries with your children. I'm John Fuller.
8: John, I'm looking forward to this. I mean, my boys are now in their 20s, but this is the kind of information I wish I would have understood and digested with Gene to be able to do this better. I mean, we understood the concepts, but we didn't slow down to really apply them as best as we could. And for that reason, you know, we want to make sure you're equipped as a parent of younger children to be able to apply these boundaries, because the outcomes are so good. And children feel more confident, more secure, even though it takes a little bit of, discipline to be able to apply these as a parent. But it's going to be great content.
10: Yeah, and Dr. John Townsend is a speaker and best-selling author, and we're covering a book he co-wrote with Dr. Henry Cloud. It's called Boundaries with Kids, How Healthy Choices Grow Healthy Children. And we'll encourage you to get a copy of that.
8: Yeah, that's so good. Welcome. Good to have you back, John.
9: Great to be here.
8: What are some of those obstacles that parents run into when they're setting boundaries?
9: Well, there's two ways to look at the obstacles. First is things that kids do to oppose boundaries, that they don't like them at first. They escalate sometimes, and they blow up, or they melt down. Sometimes they withdraw and feel hurt, and, you know, they don't feel very loved. And sometimes they manipulate to get around it. But that's not the biggest obstacle. The biggest obstacle is us. The parent, and some attitudes that we have and mindsets that we have that we've got to look at. That makes the biggest difference in the world. Let me give you a few examples. One is to need the child's love. I need my child to think I'm good and loving and helpful and think positive about me. I need my child. Well, if you need your child to think positive of you, you'll never say no. You'll be the circus parent. Another one is, this is a technical term, it's very important in parenting, fragilizing. To fragilize means to think that your child is a little broken egg, that you've got to walk on eggshells around so that when child gets uncomfortable because you're frustrating them or saying no, are they going to fall apart? Are they going to have a nervous breakdown? And that's making somebody who's pretty resilient most of the time fragile. That's a problem in parenting.
8: Let me ask you in that regard, because this is a really critical point. The fact that culturally we're avoiding allowing that resilience, because we're doing exactly what you're saying. We're overprotective. We're overly engaged. Mm-hmm. And I think, again, this is one of those aha moments for a lot of parents who are watching or listening, who are the helicopter parent, the hovering parent, because they feel that's the responsibility of a parent of a 3-year-old, 5-year-old, 9-year-old. Mm-hmm. Why do we need to back down a little bit because of the outcomes that will occur if we don't.
9: Yeah, the best way to look at that is look at the sources for reality. One is the research. It just says if you are always keeping the child from any discomfort or unhappiness of any kind, you put out an anxious child. They feel insecure. Like, I don't have the strength to handle, you know, hard things, and I don't have frustration tolerance. And all of a sudden, they're very scared about life because somebody took care of this for them. The second is project into the future. Now, if I don't want him or her at 9 to ever feel bad, what kind of a husband or a wife or a worker or a minister or a friend are they going to be? They're going to be overwhelmed with life all the time. And the third source is, let's read our Bible. What does it say in Ephesians? It says that we're supposed to build each other up with grace and truth. Well, grace is the love and the support and the listening. And truth is, hey, there's some house rules here. Mm. So it's just not even a question anymore that the children need to know what no means and to have their own no, ultimately.
8: Yeah, that's so good. We're going to do something a little different. We've got some callers who have sent their questions in knowing this program was going to occur, which I think is great. So, you know, our goal here at Focus is to help you do this parenting job as best as you can. That's always our goal. And hearing from you in this way, I think we're going to do a few, is a great way to put real people in this spot and let them ask you a question. So let's take the first one.
11: I'm wondering at what age it's appropriate to start disciplining your child. In general, you know, I was always taught that you just start as early as possible, but I'm wondering, like, what age they can start connecting the cause and effect of their actions. Like, I would assume it's before they can have, you know, a full conversation, but I'm just not sure what that point is.
9: It's a great question. I don't believe in a lot of this during infancy. The first 12 months, that child is busy just trying to figure out what the world is and where love is and where safety is. And they don't even have the neurological capacity yet to understand the meaning of the word no. It was a few exceptions, maybe structure and feeding times and nap times later in the first year. But toddlerhood is where I believe it needs to begin, which is, you know, the onesie twosie. And that's when they can learn language. Cognitively, they can go, oh, there's this word called no. I need to understand this. And if a parent will lovingly just set out house rules, you know, here's how you treat your dog, or here's how you obey mom and dad, or these sorts of things. And when they have a bad attitude, help to correct that. That's very important, very helpful. And it sets the stage. Don't start that too late. And toddlerhood is fine for that.
8: Yeah. Let me ask you, especially like with young children, kind of the phase we're talking about right now, the mom who is just struggling with the get your shoes on because it's time to go. I mean, this sounds simple, but it's so right. And she has to repeat that, or dad has to repeat that 20 times. Mm-hmm. I said, get your shoes on. We got to go. How do you create a boundary around that and enforcement of timeliness?
9: Well, the first thing you have to do is to realize that if you say it several times, that's a thing that we call nagging. And nagging without consequences creates insanity.
8: Right.
9: Because the child learns, well, they always say it five times. Right. I'm a number four right now. I'm fine.
8: Yeah. Isn't it interesting? They do learn how to delay.
9: So you tell them, I always say, give them the 30,000 picture. You know, sweetheart, I used to say it seven times, and I think that I'm going to change that. I'm going to do it one time, and then you'll have the timeout, or I'll take away the toy if it doesn't happen. Well, they don't believe that because they have a thousand experiences of mom doing it or dad doing it that way. But then when you follow that up, and after the one time you take the toy away or whatever, and the child is now in a new reality, I'm living in a new world. Mm. Because I lost something and they followed up. And so that's going to be a conflict. It's going to be upsetness. But you have to tolerate that and be loving about it. And the more you do that, and don't nag, but say after the first time. I've got parents that were friends that said, once we did that, all of a sudden we have all this lack of angst and we had more fun time.
8: Yeah, interesting. You know, that's the goal, right?
9: That's the goal.
8: Things happen when asked and consequences are few.
9: And they put on their shoes. Can you believe that, Jeff?
8: Which is the goal. My goodness. No. You know, another concept in the same space is something you referred to as emotional consequences, to avoid emotional consequences. And this is another big one that we as parents tend to fail at, because we get emotional. We're angry, and because it's now driven our temperature emotionally up. I said to get those shoes on now. And that's not helpful, because that kind of reaction or direction, boundary, it starts to hurt the identity of the child. They think shame. It's shame. Okay, I'm not doing the right thing. For whatever reason, the child may not even understand it. I just enjoy playing. I want to color more. I don't want to put my shoes on. But the parent's unhealthy emotional rise can lead to some issues later.
9: Right. You know, it reminds me of Colossians 3, where the Bible

0: the child goes, oh, I live in sanity, and she's safe, and he's safe, and I can do this. So you have, if you get frustrated, go take a walk, go pray, go do something with your spouse. Don't do that with the child. Emotional consequences are not helpful.
1: And I mean, this is a thing that I've noticed even in raising my boys. You have to do everything within your power to always be the adult, to always be the calm one, the calm voice. Never move into a place where you get angry and emotionally destructive, if I could say it that way. That's a challenge, because they will, boy, the teen years, will they push your buttons or what? So, but you have to come back to this, okay, I'm the parent, I'm not the child, but we can tend to, as parents, to get down in the mud with them.
0: You know what I think really helps there, Jim, is that anytime you end that immediate crisis, a meltdown in the grocery store or somebody smoking dope at 14, you know, whatever the meltdown is, is don't get lost in the present crisis. Think future.
1: Right.
0: What I'm getting ready to do with my child, I want to play the long game. How am I going to affect them as a parent, as a somebody, you know, who's in their 30s? And what I next do will get me into my prefrontal cortex, and I won't be amygdala hijacked, fighting and flight. Just think about the future when that happens, and you'll be the adult.
1: And it's a good distraction, too, in the present, to think about the future.
2: Yeah. This is Focus on the Family with Jim Daly, and today we're talking with Dr. John Townsend about, really, it's a classic book that he co-wrote with Dr. Henry Cloud, Boundaries with Kids, How Healthy Choices Grow Healthy Children. There's so much here. And we've got copies here at the ministry. 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
1: John, we have another parent who wants to ask a question. Let's hear what their question is.
3: So one of my twins in particular is has always been a little more emotionally sensitive boy. And where it's coming out now in these preteen years is just kind of like a overall moodiness or sullenness. Really, it pushes my buttons, just the facial expressions and just the kind of like woe is me-ism, where I'm trying to, you know, we really want our kids to see all the good that God has for them. And so how do you handle that without heaping shame?
0: You know, this is a really important question, because especially in teen years, the hormones take over, puberty takes over, the endocrine's going, and the moodiness happens. And a lot of parents are, goodness gracious, I want this child to see the good things that God's brought around. So this is sort of a semi-boundaries and semi-also attachment relationship question. And in terms of the boundaries part, when there's misbehavior with a sensitive teen, it doesn't mean you drop the rule and say, well, if you're upset, if it's going to make you discouraged, if it's a reasonable boundary about behavior or conduct, these sorts of things, you got to hold the rule, but you do need to listen more. And what we find is, instead of saying, stop feeling moody, get happy, you know, I never worked with me, is when you keep the structure, but you also say, tell me more about it. When the child feels understood that my parent is with me, even though I'm down. I mean, think about David in the Psalms. He was always complaining to God, and that's why we know it's okay. And God was okay with it. The child begins to feel like, you're in the well with me. I do feel bad about my dating life, or I'm not doing well in sports or whatever. And the parent comes in and says, I know that's tough. The child feels like, I'm in this empty well of pain, but you're not talking me out of it. You're in the well with me, giving me grace and attunement. And the child begins to think, this is okay, but don't drop the structure and the responsibility at the same time. It's a win-win, not a zero-sum game.
1: John, let me ask you this. How can parents teach their children to manage their own responsibilities? I mean, that's kind of the golden question, actually, because this is what every parent at every stage is going to be troubled by. How do I do this? How do I teach my child life responsibilities and they then do them?
0: I can give you the big picture in four words, if it helps with this, because this is the question, is how do you incentivize kids to make good choices with the boundary thing? The first thing is love, because no child can take a boundary or a rule or a job or an obligation unless they know they're loved, because they're going to be disheartened. None of us can do things if we think somebody's not on our side and on our team. So you got to love them and let them know and be attached to them. But the second thing is you got to give them the rules. Here's the truth. The truth is, this is how we conduct things in our house. So they know it. They got to be informed. It's not okay to say, I'm going to give you a consequence, and they never knew. Here's the house rules. Can I tell a funny story about that?
1: Yeah.
0: There's universal house rules, like obey parents and help out with chores and do your homework. And then there's those ones that are

0: particular to your child, like your child's personality. Like you, with an extrovert, then you take away their phone because they love social stuff. With the introvert, then they can't have a lot of alone time. I mean, you know the children. And Barbie and I, when the kids were small, we had horrible bathroom things. They just go, I don't know what it's about the bathroom and brushing teeth. They would just do these things. And finally, we were writing things like, don't put toothpaste on the dog. And it was like so particular. And so we finally got, wait a minute, this is leave the bathroom like you found it. Okay. Right. So you've got to go through the universal rules and the particular rules. But that's the second thing is the truth, the rules. The third thing, and this is what's so scary for parents, especially Christian parents, is freedom. You got to be free to disobey. Because if you're not free to disobey, you'll never learn. And the parents that are uber, uber controlling and kind of rigid, the kid never has a chance to disobey, and watch what happens later in life in college.
1: I want to emphasize this because this is really good. It's kind of another light bulb. It feels like as we're parenting in our limited ability, and that's okay. I mean, we haven't done this before. It didn't come with a manual. You're learning as you go. And how many parents want a do-over? You ever say that to Dina?
2: Mm-hmm.
1: I've said that to Gene. I wish I could have a do-over. Yeah. But in that regard, it's okay for the child to fail. Mm-hmm. You actually want them to, and then be that net to help them learn from that and right. to do better next time. I think this would be true for Gene and I think we had a goal of zero failure rate. And that's so unhealthy
0: right.
1: for the child. And that would be a do-over for me, to be more engaged with our boys, to allow them to fail and allow them to be healthy in that.
0: Right. Now, there's certainly a limit to that. You don't tell a three-year-old they can run out in traffic. That's right. awful. But, yeah, they need to be able to fail because there's no learning without it. You know, you take Joshua 24, it says, choose this day who you're going to serve. God even says, I'm not going to make you do this. There's no have to here. And the thing that, especially in those middle years, guys, you want to be around when they fail. So mm-hmm. we didn't want perfect children those age because we had the suspicion that if they were perfect with us and we couldn't be around to monitor things and guide things, in college is going to be a nightmare.
1: Correct.
0: We always felt a little insecure around some parents that their kids are just kicking it and just, how can I please my parents during the junior high years and the high school years? And we were thinking, gosh, we're not that. And then we found out these nightmares happen in college because now they learned how to choose. So freedom is a good thing. So first step is the love. The second thing, here's the rule. That's the boundary. The third is the freedom to fail and to disobey. And the fourth is reality consequences. Mm. Here's what happens.
1: Yeah.
0: And I've set up appropriate reality consequences, which is giving them something they don't want, like chores, taking away something they do want, like a phone. And there's the whole four words. And that's kind of what the book is about.
1: Yeah.
2: You know, in terms of responsibility, Dr. Towson, there is a moment most of us parents face where our child says, I can't do it. And there's something in what you just said that is making me wonder, how do we handle those moments? Because we aspire to actually, you can do that because we think you can. There's some coaching involved in there. There's some natural consequences, some failure. But how do we help our child understand the difference between, I just don't want to do that, or I don't think I can, and my parents really want me to?
0: Yeah, John, that's just a real normal problem. In the book, we call it the law of responsibility. How do you bear your own load, like Galatians 6 says? And a lot of children will think, I can't do it because it's uncomfortable. Now, some things they can't do. That's why it's important to have age-appropriate responsibilities. Yeah. In the book, we've got a table on that so you can know what's different between a 4-year-old and a 13-year-old because there's some things they cannot do. But you start with what I call OJT, on-the-job training. Walk them through it. Here's how you feed the dog. Here's how you do your homework and stay with it for 45 minutes without a break. Here's how you learn how to cook. So you walk through them as you would with a job. So then they go, I'm getting that capacity because mom and dad are training me. And then there's a learning curve. And they don't walk the dog right, or they only sit still for 10 minutes or whatever. And the learning curve makes mistakes, and you're just compassionate about that, but you stick with it. Next, you empathize with the complaining. Let them complain about it as long as they're doing it. Don't trigger. So many parents don't like the attitude, and you either criticize them and shame them, or you cave in and say, well, you're upset. But don't do either one of those. Just empathize. I know it's tough. Get back to work. And then you praise the success. That's how kids learn competency in life, for a skill or a marriage or faith.
1: Yeah. Let's hear one more question before we end today. And I want us to come back tomorrow, if you're willing, and we'll keep this rolling because it's so good for parents to really understand boundaries. Let's listen to this question.
3: My question relates to my 14-month-old. I'm a first-time mother to a beautiful little girl, and I'm finding myself saying the word no to her a lot more than I ever thought I would. And she now says no back to me, and it feels like a little bit of a game. And I'm just wondering, how can I implement boundaries? How can I deter her from doing things that are unsafe? How can I get her to stop doing things I don't want her to do without the use of the word no, especially during a season where communication is limited right now with the skills that she has? So any feedback would be much appreciated. Thank you again. Bye.
1: This is the ultimate question for parents, how we get into this no debate. It's like a tennis match where the ball is the word no, and it's going back and forth over the net.
0: It really is. Well, so why toddlerhood to avoid no? Might as well stop it in early childhood or late childhood or early adolescence or late. Maybe saying no is a bad thing all the way through life. Well, there's going to be a nightmare. And so let's don't just think about the toddlerhood. If you don't like the word no, there's a problem because it's a great word. What does Matthew 5 say? Let your yes be yes, or your no be no. It helps us. It gives us structure. So what we found out is the only group that shouldn't really have a lot of no is, like we talked about earlier, the infant. They really can't metabolize or digest that. But a toddler on, they need it and they learn it. And I'm so happy with this caller because her child is responding with her own no, meaning I'm developing an identity. I'm going to protect myself. I might have a good relationship and not let anybody, you know, gaslight me. So when the toddler does what you don't like and you say no, and it's a firm no, and it's a nice no, but it's not a mean no, then they begin to protest, set the consequence, make it a reasonable consequence. And after it's become like normalized, that this is the way my family is, this is the way mom and dad are, they calm down. It's like the rails of the crib for a baby. Structure brings security. A kid without a no in their lives is more insecure.
1: Yeah.
0: And if you look at the long-term research on parenting, it's really, really interesting. There are two factors of all these studies about what makes a nice person by age 21, from 0 to 21, two factors. One is appropriate warmth, real warmth, listening, getting down to their level, you know, caring. And the second is appropriate structure and strictness. That's the two that matter.
1: Really interesting. And unfortunately, as parents, we tend to see those as very different things. And like most of life, we lean into one and not the other. And when you do that in an imbalanced way, you end up with problems either way.
0: And you end up with a split parent problem. Hmm. The Disney parent and the uber strict parent. And then the child learns, here's where I have fun, I can do what I want, and here's the one that I'm kind of afraid of and resentful. Parents need to be integrated in what the Bible calls grace and truth.
1: That's good. John, right at the end here, I want to cover one thing that seems to be kind of a phenom amongst younger parents right now, this idea of avoiding the word no, that it's not a healthy thing. And I think they refer to it as gentle parenting. Speak to that issue. It's kind of touching on this idea of being out of balance in one direction. And I, you know, some of the best advice I ever got from a friend, he said, try to say yes in your parenting more than no. But that came to activity. You know, when your son asks you or your daughter, do you want to play catch? Try to say yes. Don't say no, I'm busy. And that's how he was applying it. And I think that's a distinction too. Say yes when it comes to things your child wants to do after work or whatever it might be, rather than saying, I'm really tired, I'm busy, whatever. Then there's this don't say no in order to be gentle on the child. Speak to that.
0: Well, I think that the gentle parenting thought pattern, there's some strengths in it. One is they tend to be more emotionally attuned to how the child is feeling. That's very important. The attunement is a big deal. Also, I think it's good to sometimes explain the why. Instead of just, I'm the mommy all the time, you know, because I'm the parent. Well, sometimes you have to do that. But sometimes it's helpful to say because, you know, it might hurt somebody's feelings because we want you to be a success. And the fact that it's kind of anti-harshness, well, harshness can really damage a child. But here's the weaknesses, I think. No matter how warm we are and how attuned emotion we are, it can become permissiveness, and then the child doesn't learn structure and responsibility. Also, there's an over-validating, they call it sometimes, of always overpraising everything, and that can dysregulate the neurology of a child's brain because they know that they're not that great, and they begin to feel like they're a sham. So you're telling me I'm going to be the next president. Well, maybe I am, but right now I can't even make it through my classes. So they feel this disconnect. The overpraising can be a problem. And also the collaborative conversation instead of no, like, well, let's work this out together. Well, what that does is the child begins to think, I'm in charge here too, right? I'm just like these guys are. These
1: big I got a people. Vote.
0: I got a big vote. And instead of, I'm going to be in a world where there are authority figures and there's a God who owns everything and there's bosses and all this sort of thing, it becomes more confusing for them and sometimes creates a sense of entitlement and the inability, this is the big one, the inability to tolerate life's limits.
1: Yeah. That's big, and it seems epidemic right now. So, John, like I said, this is great. Let's go another day and cover some more of the content in the book. And what a great book it is. Dr. John Townsend with his co-author, Henry Cloud, Boundaries with Kids, How Healthy Choices Grow Healthy Children. 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And just know that you know, you're supporting something that we are having an impact, John. Mm-hmm. I think last year alone, we were able to help 470,000 families prepare for that parenting journey. That's a good thing. And we're really, you know, I'm grateful that Focus is having that kind of impact.
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1: And Dr. Townsend, you're involved with raising up the next generation of strong Christian counselors through your efforts at Concordia. Tell us more about that.
0: Well, it's the Townsend Institute for Leadership and Counseling at Concordia University in Irvine, California. It's for people that want an opportunity to enhance their career, get a new career, move up the ladder. We're a fully accredited remote graduate degree school. We got three programs. You can get a master's or a certificate in counseling, or an organizational leadership, or an executive coaching and consulting. And we have now a PhD in counseling. And actually, Forbes magazine made us the number one remote PhD in counseling. So we're real happy about that.
1: Yeah,
0: we have hundreds of students. They're getting great jobs. We're at the bottom third of expensive schools like ours. And we have these great guest experts, people like Henry Cloud, Patrick Lencioni. There's a person named Jim Daly who speaks with our students who's very well
1: It's always fun to talk to the students.
0: So, yeah, we're at townsendinstitute.com.
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4: 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Happy Wednesday, everybody. I'm so glad that you're here with us today. I'm your host, Lynn Hackman. It's, needless to say, hot out there. So I hope that you're taking good care in this heat. It is unseasonable. We'll hear more about it in a second, but keep it right here for the word for today. Pastor Chuck Smith is going to continue in Revelation today, chapter 9, verse 1 for his lesson. So that's right after your K-Wave News and Weather Brief with Phil Ross. So keep it right here. It's brought to you by Liberty Financial. I meant to mention that. Keep it right here. 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
5: Hi, I'm Johnny Erson Tata. On the corkboard behind my desk, I have what I call my hope wall. If anyone gives me a little plaque or a piece of jewelry or a card that has the word hope, it goes right up on my wall, and I've got quite the collection. And every time I glance up from my work, I am happily overwhelmed with lots of reminders that I have hope. Colossians chapter 1, verse 27 talks about Christ in us, the hope of glory. And friend, I will take that reminder every hour of the day and every day of the week. Because of Christ, I have the hope of glory. That is, I have a home in heaven. I've got a destination, a mansion awaiting me. I have confidence I'll walk again on streets of gold, that I'll have a heart free of sin and joy beyond my wildest imagination. Christian, that is our hope. So if your spirits are deflated today, remember, you have hope, all because of Christ in you.
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7: It's 2 minutes after two, and here's your news on K-Wave. Two state lawmakers and local elected officials representing Boyle Heights urged Governor Gavin Newsom today to sign bills aimed at supporting residents impacted by the July 17th Lineage Logistics Warehouse fire. The goal of the legislation is to encourage new applications for businesses in the area in Boyle Heights to maintain a contingency fund of up to $20 million to be used in case of emergencies. And Riverside County is in the grips of a dangerous heat wave with an extreme heat warning and a heat advisory issued by the National Weather Service. Extreme heat warning means high temperatures in the upper 90s to 107 degrees, with low temperatures in the 70s expected. And also, the organizing committee for the 2028 Olympic and Paralympic Games today opened the second round of applications for its LA 28 Resilience Champions Fund, which provides up to $100,000 for nonprofits across the regions who are working on climate solutions. And finally, Casa Vega in Sherman Oaks will celebrate its 70th anniversary tomorrow with an all-day event offering customers one of the Mexican restaurant's longtime combination plates for its original 1956 price of $2.15. Casa Vega will offer its number one house combo plate for $2.15 from 11:30 until midnight, down from its regular price of $27, as part of the anniversary celebration. And if you do check it out, tell them K-Wave let you know about it. Again, that's Casa Vega in Sherman Oaks. That's the news, and you're up to date. Southland weather for LA and Orange County, sunny and hot. Highs will be in the mid-80s to 103 from the beaches to downtown LA. In the valleys, the highs will range from the upper 80s to 109 degrees. For the Inland Empire, yeah, the heat advisory in effect until 8 p.m. tomorrow night. Today, mostly sunny, then partly cloudy with a light chance of showers this afternoon. Hot with highs of 102 to 108 degrees. Right now in Riverside, it's 103 degrees. Downtown LA is showing 101. In Anaheim, it's 103. 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

0: Welcome to The Word for Today, featuring the Bible teaching ministry of Pastor Chuck Smith, founder of the Calvary Chapel Movement. This radio program is a chapter-by-chapter, verse-by-verse study through the entire Bible. And on today's edition of The Word for Today, Pastor Chuck continues his message, The Abuso, as we pick up in Revelation chapter 9, verse 1. And now, with today's study, here's Pastor Chuck.
1: The fifth angel sounded, and I saw a star fallen from heaven unto the earth, or a fallen star. And to him was given the key of the abus, the abyss, the abuso in Greek, the abyss, translated bottomless pit. Now, The translation bottomless pit is a correct translation of this word abuso, and it is a probably right in the heart or the center of the earth. Because right in the center of the earth, you would be constantly falling. There'd be no end to the fall. You see, because as the earth is rotating, you'd be constantly in a state of falling. Bottomless pit then. Because there would be, you'd never get to the bottom of the thing. You'd be in the middle as it's always turning around you. So you're continually following, but you're right there in the heart of it. We do know that Hades is in the heart of the earth. And so this is probably one of the compartments of Hades. This particular compartment is where God incarcerates demonic spirits.

spirits. It's where the Antichrist has been incarcerated. It is where Satan shall be incarcerated for 1,000 years. It is where demons are presently incarcerated but are going to be released upon the earth during this period of time. It is a place where the demons will later on be incarcerated. When Jesus came to Gadara and there was that man who was filled with devils, demons, and Jesus said, "What is your name?" And they said, "Legion," because there were many. And they said, "Don't send us to the abuso, to the pit before our time. Let us be free for a while longer." Now they knew that their time was coming when they would be consigned to the abuso, the place, a compartment in Hades, as there is another compartment called Tartarus. A compartment in Hades, this one for fallen angels or fallen spirits, demonic spirits, whereas Hades itself is for the rebellious man. And so he sees the fallen star from heaven, who no doubt is Satan. He has the key to the abuso. And he opened the abuso, the bottomless pit. And there arose a smoke out of the, as the smoke of a great furnace, and the sun and the air were darkened by reason of the smoke of the pit. And so somewhere upon the earth, there is probably a fissure of some kind that goes down to the heart of the earth that shall be opened. And as it is, like a furnace, this smoke is going to ascend from the heart of the earth, darkening the skies, as the skies were darkened after the eruption of Krakatoa and after the eruption of Mount St. Helens, Krakatoa. And there came out of the smoke creatures, demonic creatures, they, as John sees them, because if they swarm in great clouds, they are like locusts in that they cover the skies and the skies become dark. And of course, in that part of the world, they have plagues of locusts that actually so many millions of them that it turns the skies dark as they invade an area. And so these are like a locust plague. And to them was given power as scorpions of the earth have power. And they were commanded that they should not hurt the grass of the earth. And of course, that's the natural food of the locust. Neither any green thing, neither any tree, the general diet of the locust, but only those men which have not the seal of God in their forehead. So at this point, God is going to start separating those that have his seal in their foreheads from those who do not. Even as God made a separation in the plagues in Egypt, and there was darkness in Egypt, but in Israel there was not darkness. Frogs in Egypt, but among the camp of the Israelites, there weren't frogs. Frogs in their beds, frogs in their kneading troughs and so forth. They would knead their dough and frogs, you know, just everywhere frogs, except in the area of Israel. God made a separation, a difference, so he will again. And to them was given that they should not kill, but that they should be tormented for 5 months. And their torment was as the torment of a scorpion when it strikes a man. Over there in the Middle East, the scorpion, and of course, upon the earth, there are several varieties of scorpions. But there in the Middle East, the scorpion that is over there has a sting which is purported to be the worst pain of any sting possible. And these locusts have power to inflict this kind of a stinging torment like scorpions
for a period of 5 months. And in those days shall men seek death. The torment being so fierce, men will seek death and shall not find it, shall desire to die, and death shall flee from them. So an interesting period when death takes a holiday for 5 months. Now, death is an interesting phenomena. It's something we don't fully understand, all of the real mechanics of it. What does happen when the spirit of man leaves his body? We say, well, it's death. You know, they have the EEG probes all connected, and they watch the little monitor, and they watch the brainwave activity as it flutters there on the monitor and shows across the screen. But then when the line goes flat, they'll monitor it usually for 24 hours, and then they'll pull the plug. And when the oxygen is no longer being provided, if there is any life at all, the brain will start searching for oxygen, and you'll see a little flutter on the screen again, so they plug it back. There's no flutter. The line stays flat. They say, well, he's dead. Spirit's gone. Soul is gone. Consciousness is gone. He's dead. What releases the consciousness? What releases the spirit of man from his body? We see people who can live for years in comas. The spirit doesn't leave, yet their body is there, and yet they haven't the capacity of doing it. They're just in a comatose state. Why hasn't the spirit left? What keeps the spirit there? We don't really know for sure. Jesus on the cross dismissed his spirit. He said, no man takes my life from me. I give my life. I have the power to give it, and I have the power to lay it down, and I have the power to take it up again. No man takes my life from me. And on the cross, it said he bowed his head and dismissed his spirit. Gave up his spirit. He just bowed his head and said, okay, you can go. Now, he had the power to do that. There will come a time when your spirit will refuse to leave your body. And this could be one of the most awesome, horrible periods of history. Imagine a person taking a .45 and putting it to his skull and pulling the trigger and blowing the back side of his head off and his brains all over the room. And yet he not dying. The spirit not leaving. And he goes around with this hole in his head. But he keeps on living. The spirit won't leave. That could be horrible. You see, the real me is spirit. The body is the instrument that God has given to me whereby I can express myself. But the body is the medium of expression for me. But the real me is spirit. The real me is not the body. The real me is spirit. Through the body can express itself. And that's what God has designed. He has designed the body as the medium by which I can express myself to others, and I can relate to others, and they can relate to me. It's the medium by which we come to know each other, we come to appreciate and love each other. This medium of our bodies by which our spirits express themselves to each other. Now, generally, when through age, accident, illness, disease, or whatever, generally when the body can no longer fulfill the functions for which God purposed, when the body can no longer express me, when the body gives me more pain and suffering than joy and pleasure, or when the body is so weakened that it can't really express me anymore, then God releases my spirit from this body. And my spirit then moves into my new body, the building of God, not made with hands, eternal in the heavens. But here's going to come a time when God's not going to release spirits for 5 months. And people will actually seek to die, perhaps bodies, and under normal circumstances, their spirit would have left. But God's going to let them go on in that condition for 5 months.
As I say, it'll probably be one of the most horrible

periods in the history of the world when for 5 months people can't die. Death is a blessing to the child of God. Precious in the sight of the Lord is the death of his saints. Hey, it's a blessing for the child of God. I don't want to go on, you know, living in this body after it can no longer fulfill the functions for which God purposed. You know, I don't want to just lie in a bed, just staring at the ceiling and needles and intravenous into me and oxygen and people come in and look at me like I'm just, you know, and have to be there month after month and year after year. And you know, for 50, 100, 200 years, you're just lying there, you know, and staring at the sky and can't say anything or do anything. That would be holy hell. Death is a blessing. When this old body gets to the place that it can't function anymore, then God's going to release my spirit from it, and that's going to be a blessing, not a curse. It would only be a curse of God, because then of how much suppose ye he to be thought worthy who hath counted the blood of his covenant wherewith he was sanctified and unholy, despite to the spirit of grace. For we know him who has said, I will repay. Fearful thing to fall in the hands of a living God. So it takes a holiday. People are tormented. Now, John is taken by the Spirit to a day in the future in which he sees things that he does not understand. He can give them in the language that he knows. Imagine a prophet can say into the midst of a battle in World War II, but say, you know, in John's day, taken by the Spirit out into the future, the middle of a battle in World War II, he sees tanks and artillery and he sees the plane jet dropping their bombs and all. How in the world would you describe that? What a plane is, when you don't know what a tank is, when you don't know what ammunition is or explosion, you know, how would you describe what you were seeing? You'd be limited to your vocabulary of your day and things that you saw. So John now does his best to describe what he is seeing. But, you know, if you're demonic beings, again, you're going to have to use language that is but it falls short of a full and complete description. So he tries to describe them somewhat. The shapes of the locusts. Horses that are prepared to battle. And on their heads, it was of gold. And their faces were like the faces of men. And they had hair like the hair of women. Sounds like some hippies, huh? And their teeth were as the teeth of lions. Plates, as they were breastplates of iron. And the sound of their, the sound of chariots of many horses running to battle. Hey, you're doing pretty good, John. You know, if you were trying to describe a dive bomber coming in, the roar from the wings and all, like many chariots running into battle. Who knows what he is actually seeing, you know. Describes as he can with the language that's available to him. And they had tails like unto skins. There were stings in their tails. They had power to hurt men. And they had a king over them, which is the angel of the bottomless pit, a star. And his name in the Hebrew is Abaddon. In the Greek, it's Apollyon. And the words were destroyer. So another name for Satan, the destroyer. And oh, what a destroyer he is. Look at this work at men who have been destroyed by the power of Satan. Woe, woe, woe to the inhabitants of the earth. Hey, one now is past, but there are more to come. The sixth angel sounded, and I heard from the four horns of the golden altar, which is before God, this altar of which he was a model. And they said to the sixth angel, which had the trumpet, loose those which are bound in the great river Euphrates. Angels were loosed, which were prepared for an hour and a day and a month to slay a third part of men.

0: These creatures, satanic angels, so awesomely fierce, has kept them incarcerated during these of man's history. But in 1 hour, release them. They've been held back for this 1 hour. They enter the world to accomplish their mission. For an hour of this particular day of this month of this year, to slay a third part of men. Now, in the first four horses of the apocalypse, the first 1/4 of the earth's population is destroyed. And this, by these fierce angels out of the river Euphrates, another third of the nation to be destroyed. And the army of the horsemen were 2,000,000 or 200 million, and I heard a number of them. And thus I saw the vision, and those that were sitting on them, they had fire and of Janketh and brimstone, and the heads of the horses of lions, and out of their mouths fire and smoke and brimstone. And by these three, part of men killed by the fire, by the smoke stone, which issued out of their mouths. And their power is in their mouth and in their tail, for their tails were like serpents, and they had heads, and with them they do hurt. And men which were not killed by these plagues, and not of the works of their hands, that they worship devils and idols, and silver and brass and stone, and of which neither see nor hear nor walk. Repented they of their murders, nor of their fornication, their thefts. And so, of God, do not men to repentance. Hardens his heart against the God. Paul said, don't you realize it's this of God that brings a man? That is why I seek in my men to preach of the good and emphasize the grace of God. It's the good that brings man to repentance. I do the judgments of God that are going to come to be derelict in my responsibilities if I do. It is a fact. However, I do not like to make that an ministry, and I don't. Because the judgments are hard in the hearts of men to repent of all of their evil, even in this horrible period. They continue their worship and the remnants in the idols. Two woes are past. Is yet to happen, but from the seventh last final plague. But in the meantime, a little interesting chapter 10, a little digression in this return of Christ. Chapter 11, introduced to the two and to their ministry. Chapter 12 will be to several in Egypt, the winning Israel and the great the war between Satan.
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1: 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Angry. Verse you permit over 9 top chuck. Verse study that the word. Of Coca-Cola, I've heard stutter that the word on the first. This of Coca-Cola, and I've heard stutter that the word on the first. This of Coca-Cola, and I've heard stutter that the word on the first. Of Coke 10 and I've ever studied that the words on the first. This of Coke 10 and

this way, says the bishop, he does so not on the basis of invention, but on the basis of compilation. And if you think about it, he's only as good as his source. If he is not the source, he's only as good as his source. And what does his source say? When Peter, the source for Mark, writes to the believers in his day in 2 Peter 1, do you remember what he says? We did not follow cleverly invented stories when we told you about the coming and power of Jesus. No, we were eyewitnesses of his majesty. We were there. We were present. We can verify what is written down. That is why we are writing to you as we are. And if you imagine Mark, as it were, in the shadow of Peter by this point in life, saying to himself, this is fantastic. I love this stuff. One day I think I'm going to write some of this stuff down. And if I ever write it down, I'm going to remember what Peter is saying here. No cleverly invented stories, no funny stuff. Eyewitnesses of his majesty. That's how I'll write it down. And every sensible intelligent Christian recognizes that that is what we want in somebody who's giving us the first gospel. Now, let me set you a little exercise for the hours of the afternoon or the hours of the week. And that is not to play Where's Waldo, but to play Where's Mark? Where's John Mark? And you can take your Bible, take the Acts of the Apostles, that's the best place to go, and say, now, where do I find this character, John Mark? And I'm just going to get you started, and then we'll stop. He lived in Jerusalem in a big house. His house was so large that they could have a big prayer meeting in it on the occasion when Peter was put in jail. Remember when the angel comes and liberates him, and Peter shows up at the house of someone? He comes knocking on the outside courtyard door. And they've been having a big prayer time to say, get Peter out of jail. Peter comes out of jail. Then the lady says, it couldn't possibly be Peter out of jail, which is which is just like most prayer times, isn't it? Well, that was John Mark's house. It belonged to Mary. That was his mom. He lived there. It is distinctly possible, but a matter of conjecture, that you will find this same house as the location for the gathering of the Last Supper. Possible. And it is distinctly possible that Mark, as is true of certain artists, has painted a little bit of him, albeit a naked little bit of him, into his own gospel. What? He painted himself in naked? Yes. Because I think that the character who eludes arrest in Mark chapter 15, by allowing the people to grab his cloak, but not to grab his person, and runs off down the street, Starkers, is probably Mark himself. So you're starting to like him even more, aren't you? He has a cousin who's rich called Barnabas. He has a lot going for him. And with his cousin Barnabas, he goes off with one of Barnabas's buddies, a fellow called Paul, and they go off and they do missionary work. Go find that. Go find where it was. What city was it where he bails out on Paul and Barnabas and becomes the occasion of disagreement between Paul and Barnabas, so that after that, Barnabas goes off in another direction and Paul goes with Silas. It's all in here. And if you look, you will discover just where it is that we discover that all of this resolves. And Paul writes and he says, I want you to get Mark and bring him to me because he's so helpful to me in my ministry. Isn't it interesting the kind of people that God uses? You know, if you were thinking of somebody who's going to write the foundational gospel, who would you go for? Oh, somebody probably Ivy League at least. If not that, we go down a tier, we go to the University of Virginia. They have a good English department after all. Maybe somebody coming out of there. No, just this character. It's interesting that he would be the follower of Peter as well, isn't it? He who knew what it was to bail out

0: in the face of the challenges of missionary work, probably had his greatest sense of empathy for this Peter who bailed out in the face of the challenges in the courtyard of the high priest. Now, you see, God knows always exactly what he's doing as he picks up people and puts them in places of usefulness. But the underlying factor was not the peculiar capacity of John Mark, but the underlying factor was the fact that John Mark had encountered the stupendous claims of Jesus, had come to trust in Jesus. His life had been transformed by Jesus. And it was that which caused him to go out and say to people, I have met Jesus. He has changed my life. Would you like to meet Jesus? He will change your life too. And isn't that really all that this adventure is about? Ultimately, at its core, the scattering of this congregation throughout Cleveland and beyond in the course of the next 7 days, allowing those who have been transformed by the power of Jesus to seize every opportunity to say just that. I met him. He changed me. You too may meet him. He'll change you too. And then we come to the first verse of Mark chapter 1. Father, thank you for the Bible. Thank you that while we do not find our confidence in the confirming aspects of archaeology and history and form criticism and documentation, still we do well to remind ourselves that alongside and beyond and underpinning all that which we read routinely is a vast and compelling compendium which reinforces that to which we give our childlike and often fearful affirmations. Help us then, O God, so to read the Bible and to meet Christ in it, that he might confront us with our need of him, and that we might trust ourselves unreservedly to him. And then help us so to move amongst our friends and neighbors and work associates and family members so as to tell them this wonderful good news. And may the grace of the Lord Jesus, that same Lord Jesus, and the love of God, our Father, and the fellowship of the Holy Spirit rest upon and remain with all who believe today and forevermore. Amen.
1: 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We Will Be Changed offers insights into the description of the fruit of the Spirit found in Galatians chapter 5. 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That's the focus of Alistair's teaching in this short book. You'll learn important lessons like how to embrace the joy of your salvation, how God uses trials to grow our patience. 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I'm Bob Lapine. Thanks for listening. As we are finding out, the Bible is no ordinary book. 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The Bible teaching of Alistair Begg is furnished by Truth For Life. 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
2: 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A very happy Wednesday to you all. I'm your host, Lynn Hackman. And you know, I would like to invite you all to participate in the Walk for Recovery. 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For more information, you can visit the kwave.com events page. And if you didn't catch my interview with Ron Brown, who is the executive director of Teen Challenge Southern California, you can listen to it on the K-Wave YouTube channel. He's an amazing, remarkable leader in our community, and they're doing such great work. So I'd love to see everybody support the September 19th Walk for Recovery. Well, that's let's see. Balanced Word is coming up next with Pastor Dave Rolfe. But first, we are going to have our K-Wave News and Weather Brief with Mr. Phil Ross. So keep it right here. 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
9: It's 2 minutes after one, and here's your news on K-Wave. Homeowners at a few Southern California's priciest beach enclaves are assessing the damage caused by former Hurricane Marie, which sent huge waves crashing into houses Sunday, Monday, and Tuesday in Dana Point. Truckloads of boulders have been placed along a stretch of beach after about a half dozen homes were deemed uninhabitable, with one partially collapsing into the sea. Also, residents are being allowed to return to their homes on Long Beach's Alamitos Peninsula, just west of Seal Beach. Several homes were evacuated Monday night, but building inspectors say only one home was yellow tagged and the rest have been deemed safe. And L.A. Mayor Karen Bass is expected to step down today from the board of the Homeless Services Authority Commission. Bass says she's leaving the board due to scheduling and time constraints. City Councilwoman Nithya Raman, Bass's opponent in November's mayoral election, has criticized the mayor after a report that Bass skipped more than half of the meetings since she appointed herself to the board in 2023. And finally, gas prices are up for the 22nd consecutive day in the Southland. The average price of a gallon of regular gas in L.A. County is up another penny to $5.92. Orange County's average price is up 1.3 cents to $5.90 a gallon. Meanwhile, the national average price rose over 7 cents a gallon today due to rising oil prices from the ongoing war against Iran. That's the news, and you're up to date. Southland weather for L.A. and Orange County: sunny with highs in the mid-80s to 103. From the beaches to downtown L.A. in the valleys, highs will range from the upper 80s to 109 degrees. For the Inland Empire, that heat advisory is still in effect until 8 p.m. tomorrow night. Partly cloudy this afternoon with a light chance of showers. It's hot with highs 102 to 108 degrees. Right now in Corona, it's 107. In Downey, it's 105. In Huntington Beach, it's 94 degrees. And right here at K-Wave, it's a toasty 104 degrees in Santa Ana. 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
10: Who's calling the shots in your life? We tend to think we know what's best, but in reality, it's God who knows what's best for us. Here's Pastor Dave Rolf encouraging us to go God's way.
11: We talk about the power of prayer, often in a sense as if it's like, prayer is the way that I get to be in charge. Prayer is the way that I get to order up from God's menu what I want him to do, and he does it. And we often talk about, if we pray, then we're going to see this change and that change and this work and that not work. And James is saying, there's a problem here. Because if what you're asking for is what feels good to you, don't you realize you don't even know what you want?

0: There's a battle that rages within each of us. At times, we wrestle with our sinful nature in our minds. Other times, we wrestle with others or even God. But the good news is God has all the grace and tools we need to lead us to victory. James chapter 4 is going to help us get to that place. And welcome to another Balanced Word. Pastor Dave Rolfe is developing his study of James right now. And in this chapter we're about to look at, we uncover the battle that's within.
1: You know, I've enjoyed going through the book of James, but I have to admit there have been things in each passage that are kind of painful. And so one of the home fellowship leaders was mentioning to me this week, boy, I've been getting beat up by James a lot. I hope this week's an easy one. And I said, well, this one's the one that says, lament and mourn and weep. Let your laughter be turned to mourning and your joy to gloom. So I'm afraid it's not going to get a lot better. But if God's going to tell us how to get right, he has to tell us how we're messing up. And so that's what he does. But this passage that we're looking at this morning ends with God lifting us up. And so we should respond to what his reminders are by having things get better for us. That's what God wants to do in our lives. Here in chapter 4, James calls his attention to the whole issue of who's in charge. Who is God? Who has a right to make the decisions concerning our lives? And this is a struggle for all of us. What makes it doubly true is that the truth is we don't even know what we want. You know, James talks about the fact that we have this conflict even inside of us. What we want contradicts with what we want so often. And so here he is, you know, introducing that and citing that as being a part of the problem. You know, Sigmund Freud, the father of modern psychotherapy, said that after studying women for 30 years, he has one question. What do you want? And the truth is, for a lot of women, it's the same when they look at men. What in the world do you want? And the truth is, when I look myself in the mirror sometimes, I go, what do you want? Because what I want conflicts with what I want a lot of times. The other night, we went to El Torito Bar and Grill, and I really want to be healthy and to eat in a way that will help me to be healthy. But I really want those tortillas with butter melted on them and salsa in them. And there's a conflict there. In that case, I ate one of them and I did okay. But there have been plenty of days when I kept, more of the tortillas. And for most people in their lives, they want things that often contradict what they want. There's a battle that's waging within. And so here, James addresses that. You know, it's kind of like, you know, people who want to be married, but they also want to cheat. Those conflict. My wife really wants to help me when I'm doing mechanical things. Yesterday was a plumbing day. And she really wants to help. And she's full of advice. And it really doesn't. Well, yesterday she did help hugely by leaving. But but she really wants to help, but it's like, you don't know anything about this. So you're probably not going to think of something that I'm not going to think of. And so James, here in verse 1 of chapter 4, he says, where do wars and fights come from among you? Do they not come from your desires for pleasure that war in your members within your own body? The word there, well, desires for are in italics because they aren't in the original. The word there for pleasure, and he says basically, the problems that you have on the outside come because of this hedonistic, the Greek word there for pleasure is the word from which hedonism comes from. It means you feel good. And he says, the problem is you want to feel good, and that is battling within you. Because of this conflict of what feels good. And so he says, you lust. That is, the word there is a word that just means you really, you know, get into it. You get passionate. You really want this. And he says, you do that. You get all motivated and striving for something. And yet, you don't have it. And you murder and you covet. The word for covet there is the word zelao, which is a word that means you get zealous. So the word for lust earlier is a word epithumia, which means to breathe hard. So he's going, you're getting all worked up, you're getting all heated up, but you don't have, you can't get it. You fight and you war, yet you do not have because you do not ask. You ask and you don't receive because you ask amiss, that you may spend it on your hedonos, on your pleasure. So he says, here's the problem. You're conflicted even within yourself. You don't even know what you want. You sit down and look at a menu and you can't even pick what you want to eat, and yet you are trying hard to make yourself feel good. You're trying hard to find a life that's in that sweet spot where it's really kind of clicking, where it's really working. And he goes, even your prayers, you're confused. A lot of times you don't pray when you should. And this is an interesting passage that seems to indicate sometimes God doesn't do certain things because we don't ask. But worse than that, he says, you ask and you don't receive because you're asking wrong, because what you're praying for is you're praying for something that makes you feel good. You're praying for your own hedonistic pleasure. And, you know, often, and this is the whole study of prayer and why we pray and how we pray is an interesting one. But for the most part, for most of us, most of our prayers are simply a honey-do list of what we want God to do to make the world more the way we think it ought to be. If you read the prayers in the Bible, they are so different than the prayers that we generally pray. And it's a stark contrast, really, when you see it. And it all comes down to this issue of, who is God in your life? Who is in control? Does God know what he is doing or not? And he's going to develop that further here in the next several verses. But he's starting out by saying, first of all, you are under this impression that you know what's best for you, that you can basically, that prayer is your way of getting done what you want to get done. And often people talk about prayer like that, and it's no surprise that people have that impression. And we talk about the power of prayer, often in a sense as if it's like, prayer is the way that I get to be in charge. Prayer is the way that I get to order up from God's menu what I want him to do, and he does it. And we often talk about, if we pray, then we're going to see this change and this work and that not work. And James is saying, there's a problem here. Because if what you're asking for is what feels good to you, don't you realize you don't even know what you want? So God is supposed to take all the power of the universe and put it at your disposal so that he lets you call the shots? I'm convinced that an awful lot of times what we are praying against is precisely what God has actually done in our lives. We realize that he has a purpose in what he has done. And we saw this over in James chapter 1 when James talks about the fact that, you know, we have this struggle that's going on, and we don't realize that every good and perfect gift is from God, that he knows what he's doing. And James, in that case, says, ask for wisdom so you can figure out what God is doing in your life when you're in this trial. The fact that it's a trial comes from you, not from God, according to James chapter 1. So now he's continuing with that idea and saying, do you really think that you know best? Is that what your prayers are like? The truth is, prayer is much more about us aligning ourselves with God than it is us twisting God's arm or giving him a suggestion of something that he never thought of before. You can see this in the story in the Old Testament of Jacob. Jacob was a con man from the word go, just a little sneak. His name means heel catcher, sneaky. And he rips his brother off of birthright. He rips him off of the blessing. He finally goes off and he lives with Laban. He gets conned by his uncle Laban, who also became his father-in-law, ultimately driven away from him, and now he's got to go back home and face his brother. And he's scared to death, and he sends everybody else away, and he's like, I need a night alone. And he has this vision, and ultimately the angel of the Lord shows up, which I believe is an appearance of Jesus in the Old Testament, but you can argue with me on that later. But he wrestles with him, and all night Jacob is not able to beat the angel of the Lord, but the angel of the Lord isn't really destroying Jacob either. It's kind of a close match all night. And finally, the angel of the Lord touched Jacob in his hip and broke it. And at that point, all Jacob could do was hang on. And he just clutched onto the angel of the Lord, and he goes, I'm not going to let you leave until you bless me. And remember what the angel of the Lord said? He told Jacob, you know, it's good. A lot is going to change in your life right now. You're no longer called sneaky. I'm going to call you someone who is ruled by God, because tonight you have wrestled with God and you won. You won. I don't feel like I won. Yes, because when you finally tap out against God, that's when you win. When you realize he's God and you allow him to do what he is going to do, it was the greatest victory that he could have ever had. Now, prayer is seen that way in a lot of cases in the Bible. Think about Jesus in the Garden of Gethsemane. Jesus came in order to die for our sins. And he knew he was going to have to suffer and die. He had told the disciples he was going to have to do it. And yet, he goes to the Garden of Gethsemane, and he's sweating like drops of blood, and he's crying, he's praying, and he's just going, God, if there's any other way, please let this cup pass from me. And he prayed that several times. And then finally, he said, but not my will, but yours be done. And ultimately, that's the highest form of prayer that there probably is, when you wrestle with him and you finally say, okay, we'll do it your way. I want to do what you want to do. Paul learned this over in 2 Corinthians. He talked about it. He had this thorn in the flesh. We don't know what it was, perhaps his eye problem that he had, but he said, I prayed 3 times that God would deliver me from the thorn in the flesh. And he said that God answered back, my grace is sufficient for you, because when you are weak, my strength is perfected. And so Paul quit praying for it to be delivered. And instead, he said, so I am happy to have something that makes me weak if it makes God strong. What a huge victory in someone's life. But that's the issue, and that's what prayer is basically about. And that's why when you read in the scriptures, all the prayers in the Bible, they're not about the things that we would pray about, you know, help me to get a job, help me not to be so sick, help me to get over this cold, help me to win the lottery, help me to, you know, get on American Idol or whatever. Instead, all the prayers in the Bible are all character prayers. It's like, God, take what you're doing and make me what you want me to be. Help me to align myself with you, as he talks about here later. So basically, if your prayers are all about saying, God, here's what I want you to do, because this would feel really good, and I feel like this is a good idea, and God goes, I'm already doing what is a good idea. I know what to do. I'm God. I'm sovereign. I know what I'm doing. I'm not needing suggestions. What I need from you is for you to accept that I'm God. To do otherwise is to be prideful, is to want to play God. And he just, James makes it clear, that's not what God's into. So he says, if you're not asking, you're wrong. And if you're asking wrong, and it's all about a feel-good prayer, then that's wrong too. And he goes on and says, adulterers and adulteresses, pretty severe. He's basically saying, you're being unfaithful to God. Do you not know that friendship with the world is enmity with God? Whoever therefore wants to be a friend of the world makes himself an enemy of God. In other words, it's bad enough that you are your own worst enemy, that you have this conflict inside of you that you don't even know what you want, or you want things that conflict. He goes, but not only that, when you are not accepting God as God, but you are deciding that you are the counselor to God, you're making yourself the enemy of God. So now in your life, you're not only fighting yourself, which leads you to fight others, but you're fighting against God. He's going, you wonder why life is tough? You're fighting God, like Jacob was. You're not going to win that fight until you quit. When you quit, you win. And so then he says, do you think that the scripture says in vain, the spirit who dwells in us yearns jealously? Now, I could spend a bunch of time on this verse, but first of all, the capital S in spirit isn't in the original. That's just an interpretation. Most commentators don't believe that this is talking about the spirit of God. It fits more with the context that it's talking about the human spirit. And so you can take it either way that you want. Another problem is this statement. It says the scriptures say it, but there is no place in the scriptures that really says this. So there are a bunch of different explanations. I'm not satisfied with any of them, but perhaps what he's doing is saying, come on, the Bible, the whole Old Testament is full of examples that demonstrate this truth and not a specific quote. But what the statement is the spirit who dwells in us, and just think with me for a moment that it's who you are inside, yearns, really desires. And the word jealously, the word there is really the word that means to the point of ruin, to the point of damage. So if I'm correct about my translation here, and I am, I think I am obviously, but you could take any other translation or interpretation you want. But what he's saying is, don't you realize you've seen it throughout scriptures that which is inside of us causes us to want to our own destruction, to our own damage, to our own, you know, frailty. It's, we have this, there's this battle that's happening, but verse 6, he gives more grace, therefore, he says, quote, loosely quoting Proverbs 3, God resists the proud, but gives grace to the humble. Now that kind of concludes the first section, which is the section about the battle that's in us, and I love that he says God gives more grace. Paul said where sin abounds, grace much more abounds. God's grace is always there. However wrung out you feel right now and you go, man, this is exactly what's going on. I've been wrestling with my own mind and then now I'm wrestling with others and I realize now I'm wrestling with God. Oh, man. And he comes right in and says, but God has more grace than you have pride. God has more grace than you have sin. He will outgrace you every time. But notice it's God resists the proud, and that's a part of his grace because he gives more grace. So even the fact that God is resisting you is a good thing. God's resisting you to try to break you of what's destroying you. God resists the proud and gives grace to the humble. The humble is somebody who's pressed down. Literally. So he says, God is God. He knows what he's doing. You don't have to tell him what to do. But the good thing is, even when you are built up in your own pride, even when you are doing life your own way, even when you have been living your life by the maxim that this feels right, therefore I want to do it and I want to make everybody else fall into line with what I feel. He says, God's grace is still there. And a part of his grace is in resisting your pride. And again, you battle yourself, you battle others. Ultimately, your battle is against God when you're not letting God be God. And so James says, that's your problem. So if you had a rough week, you're kind of worn out, you're feeling like everything you do, you're running up against a wall. Well, here's the problem. You're fighting yourself. You're fighting others, you're fighting God. And what God wants to do is to break you of that pride that is destroying you. And God is working in detailed ways in your life in order to try to make that happen. Where it says God resists the proud, the word there is antitasso. The word tasso in the Greek means to organize something, to come up with a structure or to arrange things. And so God is actually arranging things against your pride. He's going, I'm working against you, and I have a million different ways to break you of your pride. And he really does. And sometimes if you think, why is this happening? It's just too weird. And often what we think is Satan's working overtime. Sometimes it's God. And we're like blaming it on Satan because we know if it's God, it's going to be what we want. And, you know, if it's not, it must be Satan. And he's going, no, God is very organized in getting in your way to break you of your pride. And we all need this because we need God. We don't need to be God at all.
0: So what do we do then? 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
1: Okay, so what do? Starting with verse 7, therefore, submit to God. Submit to God. This is a play on words from the previous verse. Remember I said that the word for God resists the proud is the word antitasso, arrange against. Now, this is the word submission is the word hupotasso, which means to arrange under. Now, we're familiar with that word because us men love the fact that it tells wives to submit to their husbands, just like God, like we're God. And we don't like the fact that it says we need to submit one to another, but, you know, we like to have people submit to us. But here, the play on words is, God is arranging things against you. What you need to do is adjust your life to him. Hupotasso. It was a military term that they used in soldiers who were marching in formation. Now, when there's a formation, there isn't a right and wrong place to be. But what you're supposed to do is walk in straight lines with straight diagonals. And so simply, when you're marching, if you're going to do a good job of it, if you're going to hupotasso yourself, what you do is you watch the people in front of you and make sure you're straight with them. You look out of the corner of your eye and you line yourself up with these and you check your diagonals and you line up there. If that's where you are, you're in line. And that's what this word hupotasso means. What James is saying is, instead of coming up with your dream for life, and then trying to get God and everybody else, manipulate everyone who's in your path, make this happen, you arrange it, you organize it, you bring it about, pray for it. He's going, instead, why don't you realize that God knows what he's doing, that God has a plan that he has been working in you and for you, and you line yourself up with what God is doing.
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0: 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Dealing with sin is the topic up next on Focal Point with Pastor Mike Fabares. And you know, sometimes we let things sneak into our life or the lives of those we love that we know aren't right, but somehow we don't acknowledge what Scripture is plainly honest about. And there's a psychology behind it, or we just don't want to ruffle feathers, or we don't want to hurt somebody's feelings, or I don't know, shyness takes over, who knows. But Pastor Mike is going to address this topic up today, so I hope you'll keep it right here on K-Wave. I'm your host, Lynn Hackman, and Focal Point is coming up next.
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8: You cannot understand the love of God if you do not understand the holiness of God. You cannot get grace unless you understand the guilt of sin. And this is a distinction, unfortunately, that is completely ignored today. But here's the deal. If you do not preach the law, if you do not present the problem, you cannot have the gospel.

0: ever question the commands given in God's Word? 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Well, Pastor Mike has titled today's message, Motivated by Heaven's Perspective.
1: Turn to Hebrews chapter 12 as we near the end of this chapter. We have a section of scripture here that I hope will be, as I anticipate it will be, the fuel for your spiritual tanks this week. I mean, I know that the scripture is analogized that way, not in terms of fuel, but in terms of food, right? It's meat and it's milk, and it's this ingesting of spiritual perspective that changes our lives, and it fuels us for another week. And I hope that this week, And I know this passage is poised for this very purpose, that it would be like, you know, high octane ethanol. It's the thing that ethanol. I don't know. What are those funny cars ride on? High octane fuel. How about that? I think this passage can be that for us. It may seem like a parenthetical statement, but it's really not. I mean, we've got to remember the context. In Hebrews 12, it's all about taking this sin that so easily entangles us and getting it out of our lives. It's all about holiness. It's about sanctification. I mean, he hasn't lost that perspective, but what he's doing here is giving us heaven's perspective, which is so helpful. I mean, if you want to think about heaven's perspective, no one had it better than Christ, right? I mean, if anybody knew what it was to have heaven's perspective, it was God incarnate who walked among us. And when you think about the topic at hand, no one preached about this topic like Jesus did. Think about it, right? And when it comes to saying no to temptation and sin, Jesus said it'd be better for you to gouge out parts of your body and lop off your arm than to continue in a pattern of falling into temptation. He said it'd be better if your friends were drowned in the lake of Gennesaret than for them to be the avenue through which sin comes into your life. I mean, Jesus was drastic and dramatic about the topic of temptation and sin, right? No question about that. And allow me to postulate, the reason I think Jesus was the most drastic in this teaching about sin and temptation is because no one had a better perspective on sin than Christ, right? I mean, as the God-man, as the incarnate God, he certainly knew without any kind of long-distance view, he knew it up close, the problem with sin. And when it came to being the Lamb of God, no one knew the cost of sin more than Christ. I mean, he knew it would cost. And sin was no small matter. It was a big deal. And so Jesus, with that heavenly perspective, he taught about sin in a way that is big. I mean, it's dramatic. And it should motivate us. But I think more than just hearing him preach, we need to adopt his perspective. And nothing does that better in Hebrews chapter 12 than verses 18 through 24. A passage that if you're not careful, you'll think, well, where is he going off on this? What's this all about? It's all about where we started, saying no to sin, taking the sin that so easily trips you up and getting it out of your life. It's about growing in sanctification, but it's all about perspective. Look at what he says in verse 18 as he takes us back to the Old Testament for the ultimate foundation of perspective, and he talks about the giving of the law at Mount Sinai. He says, you have not come in this new covenant relationship. You have not come to a mountain that can be touched, that mountain that's burning with fire, to darkness, gloom, and storm. Do you remember the story at all? I mean, when God came down on that mountain, this was a really dark experience. I mean, this was not pleasant. This was not like friendly and inviting. This was a dramatic, dark picture. And the Bible says, you know, you haven't come to that. This new covenant thing, this transformation in your life is not like that one. That, verse 19, was like a trumpet blast. And it was literally a trumpet blast and a voice that spoke from the mountain. And those who heard the voice didn't say, hey, give us more of that. No, they begged that no further word would be spoken to them. That's why they kind of put Moses at the front of the parade and said, you go talk to him, right? We don't want to talk to God anymore. This isn't a good experience, because they couldn't bear what was commanded. And when it came down to it, they knew that even if their little, you know, animal went out and touched the mountain, the Bible says that even if an animal touches the mountain, it must be stoned. You can't go here and hang out. You can't even touch the mountain. The sight was so terrifying that Moses even testified later in the book of Deuteronomy that he was trembling with fear. This was frightening. It was not an inviting experience. But he says, you know, as you think back to Sinai, that's not what you've come to in this new covenant relationship with God. This is not the old covenant. This is a new covenant. And for the present time, that's an important phrase, for the present time, it's like we've come to, verse 22, Mount Zion. Mount Zion. You've heard that before? There are five hills on which geographically the city of Jerusalem was founded. One of the five hills south of the Kidron Valley is called Mount Zion. Okay. Now, when the word Mount Zion is used, rarely is it used to describe a hill in the south part of Jerusalem. It's usually used by the poets of the Old Testament, by the songwriters, to talk about some kind of idealized relationship that God has with his people. And whenever the word Zion comes up, not every time, but the majority of times that it comes up, they're looking forward to some perfect, idealized relationship that the people of God will have with God. And he says, you know, in the new covenant relationship, we've come to that kind of thing. We've come to Mount Zion, not to the new Jerusalem and not to the old Jerusalem. We've come to a heavenly Jerusalem, the city of the living God. You've come to thousands upon thousands of angels in joyful assembly. You've come to the firstborn, the church of the firstborn, which, remember, is what Esau was parallel. We saw in verse 17, Esau was the firstborn, apparently, but he wasn't the firstborn, didn't act like the firstborn, and he didn't get the blessing and inheritance of the firstborn. But we've come to the church of the firstborn. We're not talking about Christ here, we're talking about us, the people that will receive the inheritance, whose names, plural, that's why it's not Christ, are written in heaven. We've heard that before. Bottom of verse 23, you've come to God, the judge of all men, to the spirits of righteous men made perfect. You've come to Jesus, the mediator of a new covenant. It's not the old one, to the sprinkled blood that speaks a better word than the blood of Abel. Now, that's a big contrast. The contrast is clear. Two mountains. You got Mount Sinai. Oh, that was dark. That was scary. And Mount Zion, it's heavenly. It's not real clear. It's not, we see through a glass dimly. I can't quite get a handle on all of it, but it's like angels and spirits of righteous men. And but it's joyful and it's positive and it's welcoming and it's the place where God lives. And I'm kind of a citizen there now. Now, I realize there's something better coming, right? Our eschatology says one day the dwelling of God will be among men and out of heaven will come the new Jerusalem. But for now, it's way better than the old one. And the old one was Mount Sinai. And Mount Sinai, you don't want to live there. Before we come to Mount Zion, okay, just to get poetic about this, before you have a relationship with God and you relationally connect with God, you've got to walk by Mount Sinai. Did you track with that? You cannot understand, to put it in terms you might be familiar with, you cannot understand the gospel unless you understand the law. Wasn't Sinai all about the giving of the law? Can't have gospel without law. You can't have grace without what the law reveals, and that is sin. This juxtaposition of Sinai and Zion is so helpful because I got to understand both of them to get heaven's perspective. Heaven's perspective includes a perspective from Zion and a perspective from Sinai. Let's start with Sinai. Sinai is going to reveal to us this picture of the gravity of sin. That's not a fun picture. Look at it again, verse number 18. It's a mountain. Oh, you may be able to touch it. That may be one advantage. It's real. It's corporal. It's right in front of you. But it's burning with fire. I mean, that's not a great place to hang out. And it's dark and gloomy, and there's a storm on it. There's a trumpet blast and a voice that's not like, oh, I want to curl up next to that voice. It's a voice where you go, I don't want to hear anymore. Can you go speak to him for us? Because we don't want to talk to God. Because I can't even let my pooch, my little doggy, run up and touch the mountain. If we do, you got to kill him. I mean, there's yellow caution tape around this place where God is. That's not very friendly. Number one on your outline, when it comes to getting heaven's perspective, number one, we have to remember the gravity of sin. That's what Mount Sinai is all about. It's to show you how serious sin is. Now think about this. What's the point of Mount Sinai? Sinai is the giving of the law. God comes down when they've just come out of Egypt, and God dwells on Mount Sinai in the Sinai Peninsula there just south of Israel, and he's going to reveal to them the standard, the divine standard. Here's the standard to live by, and it starts with the Ten Commandments. What chapter is that in, Sunday school grads? Exodus chapter 20, okay? Exodus chapter 19 sets it up. And this is what the writer of Hebrews is summarizing. Let's look at the original text here with me for a second. Exodus chapter 19. Look at this with me. This is just before we get the rules. And the rules are going to start with the Big Ten, the Decalogue. And the Decalogue is going to be 9 ethical rules and 1 ceremonial rule. And they're all about the way we're supposed to live. And the rules, unfortunately, are going to reveal a problem. And the problem is illustrated as it's set up on Mount Sinai. It is set up with an uninviting, very get away, you can't deal with God kind of feel. It creates a barrier here. It is the revelation that you people that want to have fellowship with God can't. That's what Sinai is all about. And the reason is, here's the rules, you don't measure up. That's what Sinai is all about. It's like your kid who gets his math test graded, okay? The kid may take the test, think he did fine, but one day the answer sheet is going to be laid next to your kid's test. And that's the giving of the law, Mount Sinai. And it says things like this, don't covet. Don't covet. When you see your neighbor's Hummer,

fine. Just be fine with your little Toyota Corolla, okay? Don't covet that. Your neighbor's wife, your neighbor's stuff, your neighbor's home. Okay. Oh, and by the way, let's start with the big one. Number one, let's not have anybody be God in your life except for God. Okay, let's make sure he's the center of your life. Oh, and don't ever bear false witness. And I know sometimes you want to say something that's not true. Don't ever say anything that's not true. Tell the truth. Okay, remember some of these rules? We memorized them as kids. These are all pretty big rules. Obey your parents. Honor them. Make sure you take care of them in their old age. Make sure you obey them in your youth. We're not doing great at either one of those. And you know that here comes the answer key on Mount Sinai. And it's like, ugh. Well, he sets it up that way, chapter 19. Third day, let's just jump into the third day here in verse number 16. They'd already been there. There's already a lot of gloom, but it gets worse on day three, verse 16. Exodus 19, 16. Are you with me? On the morning of the third day, there was thunder and lightning and a thick cloud over the mountain and a very loud trumpet blast. And everyone in the camp trembled. Do you think God was just kind of showing off? No. God was coming down and showing them, you can't really hang out here. You can't have fellowship with me. Matter of fact, when I show up, you ought to tremble. And so here comes all the accoutrements of my holiness, and I'm going to show you that I'm not like you. Verse 17, Moses led the people outside the camp to, now underline this, this is almost hilarious here, to meet with God. That was the intention, but guess what? It wasn't really happening. Okay? We already learned in our passage that summarized chapter 19, they said, we don't want to talk to God. God was making a point. You're right. Come out to meet with me, but you can't meet with me. The whole point was to illustrate a problem, and it was typified by a list of commandments. Here are the commands. And the bottom line is you look at those commands and say, I don't measure up. That's the point of this whole thing. Anyway, let's get a little more to the feel. They're going to meet with God, middle of verse 17. They stood at the foot of the mountain. Mount Sinai was covered with smoke, verse 18 says, because Yahweh descended on it in fire, and the smoke billowed up from it like smoke from a furnace, and the whole mountain trembled violently. If it weren't bad enough, now there's an earthquake, right? That's a little unsettling when the earth moves under your feet. Verse 19, and the sound of the trumpet grew louder and louder, right? The whole thing is uncomfortable. The whole thing is just awful. Earthquakes, billowing smoke, darkness, gloom, loud trumpet, louder and louder. It's not comfortable. Then Moses spoke, and the voice of God answered him. Verse 20, and Yahweh descended to the top of the Mount Sinai and called Moses to the top of the mountain. So Moses went up, and Yahweh said to him, go down and warn the people so that they do not force their way through to see Yahweh, and many of them perish. Wait a minute, we're coming out to meet you now. We've left Egypt. We want to kind of hang out and worship our God. That was the whole point of telling Pharaoh we're leaving. We're going into the desert to worship. Remember that? And now you show up and you're telling me to tell everybody not to come because they'll die? Yeah. But what about the holy guys? The holy guys will be okay, right? The priests. I mean, we pay some guys to be really holy. Verse 22, even the priests who approach Yahweh must consecrate themselves. They've got to go through all the ablutions and the ceremonies because if they don't, Yahweh will break out against them. Now, that was surprising. They're the really holy guys. Verse 23, Moses said to Yahweh, the people cannot come up Mount Sinai because you yourself warned us. Put limits around the mountain and set it apart as holy. Holy, by the way, two meanings in Scripture. Both of them are connected. Holy here means set it apart. Don't let anybody. It's a spatial division. Right? It's the caution tape, the yellow caution tape. This mountain can't hang out here, caution, division, holy. Set it apart as holy. Holy also has another meaning, and they're related. And that is when you say holy, that guy's holy, or God is holy, we mean some ethical standard of purity, right? God is ethically up here and we're down here. They both are related, by the way, because here's the deal. Bunch of sinful people who've just come out of Egypt go to meet with their God. God is holy. He's ethically pure. He's perfect. He comes down and reveals his law code to people. And now he says, now you can't come touch the mountain. I am ethically pure, therefore we have to be distant from one another. You see that? That's the picture of Mount Sinai. You can't come and hang out on Mount Sinai. But I thought God was there. I thought he was a loving guy. He is, but he's holy first, see? You cannot understand the love of God if you do not understand the holiness of God. You cannot embrace the gospel unless you embrace and understand the law. You cannot get grace and really grapple with grace unless you understand the guilt of sin. And this is a distinction, unfortunately, that is completely ignored today. Because we look at this God and we say, what's wrong with you? Why don't you just chill out? Why is the God of the Old Testament so angry and just always just so distant? Oh, I don't like that. I like the God of the New Testament. Newsflash, same God, right? Hasn't changed. Same exact God. The difference is in the Old Covenant, he is revealing his standard, which puts

0: distance between him and people. It is a barrier. Well, it wouldn't be a barrier if we lived according to his standard, but we don't. That's what the law did. It showed that God was holy and we don't measure up. And when we grapple with that truth, now we're ready for Mount Zion. Now we're ready for grace. Now we're ready for the gospel. And I know this may not sound as scandalous as last week's message, but here's the deal. If you do not preach the law, if you do not preach Mount Sinai, if you do not present the problem, the gospel answer is not the gospel. Are you tracking with that? You cannot have the gospel without this. And you see, when we take the law out of the gospel, we all of a sudden have a gospel where we're groping for some point of origin. We try to present it to people with, well, okay, don't want to be negative, don't want to talk about hell, don't want to talk about sin. God loves you and has a wonderful plan for your life. Let's start there. That's not the gospel. You do understand that, don't you? The gospel starts with the law. The gospel starts with the fact that the God that created you is so holy, you can't have fellowship with him. If he were to come down on a mountain, right, you couldn't go and hang, you couldn't even touch the mountain. If your dog touched the mountain would die. That's the God we're dealing with here. That doesn't make for a good gospel tract, right? That doesn't, you don't want to put the rose petal on the cover of that tract. And that's why we say, well, can we just ignore the Old Testament God? Answer, no, you can't. It's the same God of the New Testament. You do understand that the New Testament is predicated on the Old Testament. You do understand that the New Testament message is given assuming that you know the Old Testament. When it comes to Mount Sinai, we don't ignore it. Hopefully, in the New Testament, we say, been there, done that. We've got to do that. That's what the book of Romans is all about, by the way. The book of Romans is to show you that when it comes to law, you should be able to say, been there, done that. I've looked at the commands of God and I've recognized I don't measure up. Let me show it to you. Romans chapter 7, great statement of this truth. If we don't get the law, we cannot embrace the gospel. If we don't understand the point of Sinai, we cannot have fellowship with God on Mount Zion. Romans chapter 7. We got that feel from Exodus 19. We didn't finish reading the passage. You can read it on your own, but it is a dark situation. And then come the rules. Now here's the rules. Which, by the way, before you impugn God's character, that I wish he could be more loving, can we deal with that for just a second? Why is it that God just can't lighten up in the Old Testament? Why can't he just kind of say, well, it's okay. I understand. You're just weak and frail and made of dust. I get it. Why does he have to be so, you caution tape, don't come here, you come here, you die? Why all that? Talk about scandal. Here comes some scandal. You ready? Because as a holy God, he is naturally or ontologically repulsed by sin. There's a statement for you. There's a bumper sticker. God is ontologically repulsed by sin. Put that on there. See what they say. God is naturally, by nature, repulsed by sin. And I know we think the guys that are sinners are the guys in the 11 o'clock news tonight. All have sinned and fallen short of the glory of God. The problem is all of us are repulsed ontologically, naturally by God. There's one. Again, you don't hear much of that. You and I are repulsive to God in our sinful state. We are. That's the truth, okay? That's what the Bible teaches. That's what Sinai was all about. You can't hang out with me. You can't have fellowship with me. Here's my rules. You don't measure up. I'm repulsed by that. And if you say, well, see, that's the part of God I don't like. That's like me saying to you, why don't you just love the fish a little bit more? Why don't you hang out this afternoon? Just go dive off the end of the pier and have lunch with Flipper. Just go under the ocean and spend the afternoon there with him. Because you love Flipper, don't you? You love those dolphins. They're so smart and intelligent and lovely. Love those fish. Go hang out with them for a while. Well, I can't. And then somebody, well, I can. I got a scuba certification. Great. To hang out with Flipper this afternoon, you're going to have to bring some artificial apparatus to do it, right? You want to hang out at the bottom of the ocean with Flipper and pet Flipper and have a conversation about the hotels they're building under the ocean, whatever they do, because they're so much smarter than we are. Sorry. I reveal way too much when I preach, don't I? You want to hang out with Flipper, okay? Your little pet dolphin. You're going to have to put on some artificial apparatus. Now, if I say, well, if you love him, take all that off. Forget that. Just have face-to-face fellowship. He doesn't want to see bubbles. Hang out with Flipper. You can't do it. Why? Because you are ontologically repulsed by his environment. You do realize that, right? Your lungs, if you breathe in, just go try this. Just go with water. Get underwater, take all that salt water and just breathe it into your lungs. You know what your body will naturally do? right? Why? Come on, don't you love Flipper? Don't you love those dolphins? Well, you do it because you're ontologically repulsed by their environment. You are not designed to breathe in that salt water or any other water. Your lungs are made for something else. You do realize God is not just being mean here. God is not being rude. God is not uptight. God sees sin, something that falls short of his standard, and he just can't have fellowship with you. He just can't. It's like you just having rocks for lunch today. It doesn't work. You're not made for that. And God is not made for sin. He cannot have fellowship with sin. That's the problem. Sinai revealed that, and he graded the test, and he showed it to us.
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3: 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Pastor Eric Geiger turns to 2 Samuel, and it's another lesson from King David, who, well, we know he drifted away from the Lord and the mercy he was granted through God's perfect love. So thanks for being with us on this beautiful, but albeit extremely hot Wednesday. It is It is relentless. So hope everybody's taking care. And I'll see you tomorrow. Keep it right here for Gospel Every Day, right here on K-Wave.
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10: We are going to be in 2 Samuel chapter 11, and we're going to look at the famous implosion story of King David, and we're going to learn some lessons from his ruin. So here we are, verse 1. In the spring of the year, when kings normally go out to war, David sent Joab and the Israelite army to fight the Ammonites. They destroyed the Ammonite army and laid siege to the city of Rabbah. However, David stayed behind in Jerusalem. Late one afternoon after his midday rest, David got out of bed and was walking on the roof of the palace. As he looked out over the city, he noticed a woman of unusual beauty taking a bath. He sent someone to find out who she was, and he was told she is Bathsheba, the daughter of Eliam, and the wife of Uriah the Hittite. Then David sent messengers to get her. When she came to the palace, he slept with her. The rest of the story is more sensational, shocking, salacious than any Dateline special you'll ever watch. David receives word from Bathsheba that she's pregnant. So David thinks, I'm king. I've been able to cover other things. It's what I do. I fix things. I'm smart. I'm cunning. I'm crafty. I can solve this problem. And so David thinks all he's going to do to cover it, it's really simple. Just get Uriah, her husband, to come home from the battlefield. And when he comes home, he's going to not have been with his wife for a while. He's going to want to go home and be with his wife. And then boom, everything's covered. But Uriah comes home from the battlefield and he meets David at the palace, and surely David engages Uriah in some small talk. Hey, how's your family? Tell me about your family. Thinking that it's going to trigger in Uriah a desire to go home and be with his wife. But Uriah is such a man of integrity that he doesn't go home because he thinks of the fellow soldiers that he fights alongside that are sleeping, not in their beds with their wives, but are sleeping on the battlefield. And so he sleeps on the footstep of the palace. David thinks, this is not good. I have to go to plan B mode now. And plan B mode for David is to bring him over a second night. And the second night, I'm going to not only feed him, I'm going to give him some wine. And when he gets drunk, then his inhibitions will lower, and surely then he'll go home. But he doesn't go home. Uriah sleeps again on the footsteps of the palace. And so then David does the unthinkable. David surely said he would never be like this. Because there was a king before David, a king named Saul, and Saul misused the military resources to actually chase David across the countryside. And surely at that point in his life, David said, I'll never be like this guy. I'll never waste the king's authority in this way. I'll never do this. But David does the exact same thing. He writes a letter to Joab, his chief military strategist, his general, the general of the army. And the letter says to put Uriah, Bathsheba's husband, on the front of the battle where the fighting's the fiercest, to pull the troops back so that Uriah is there alone and that Uriah dies. David crafts the letter, seals it. He actually hands it to Uriah to carry to Joab. Uriah carries his own death certificate without even thinking to look inside. Why? Because Uriah is filled with such integrity. He wouldn't even think to look inside the king's letter. Joab does just as David instructed, and Uriah is killed. Word is sent back to David that Uriah is dead. And David thinks he's covered his own sin. That Uriah was sacrificed, and it was messy, and I wouldn't wish it hadn't happened this way, but he was sacrificed, and my sin is covered. But it wasn't covered. The Lord saw all of it. In fact, the very last verse of 2 Samuel 11 says, this thing that David did displeased the Lord. The Lord saw all of it. And the Lord sees all of my junk too. And yours too. Every time in my life that I've sinned and I've tried to cover it up and I've tried to fix things and I've tried to make it right myself, the Lord sees it all. And he saw all of David's sin. So the very next chapter, 2 Samuel 12, God sends a prophet named Nathan to go confront David in his sin. And like any good preacher, Nathan sets David up with this killer illustration. Hey, David, let me tell you about two people in the kingdom. So David's king, he has a kingdom. Let me tell you about these two people. There's this one wealthy person, David. This guy has tons of cattle, tons of sheep, anything he wants, he can have. And then there's this one poor man. This one poor man, David, he has one lamb. That's all that he has, one lamb. This one lamb is like a member of his family. This lamb eats at the table with him. He snuggles with the lamb at night, David. I mean, this is how close this man, this poor man is with this one lamb. But David, guess what happened? This rich man, this wealthy man had a guest from out of town come stay at his house. And instead of killing one of his many cattle or one of his many sheep, the rich man actually reached over the fence to the poor man's house and stole the one lamb from the poor man and killed the poor man, killed the poor man's lamb. David, the script says, burned with anger, which shows us and shows me, oh, I have to be so careful of this. We are so prone to be frustrated with the sin in everybody else's life, more so than the sin in our own. And so David, when he hears this story, says, this can't go down in my kingdom. Show me that man. Whoever that man is, he deserves to die, and he must pay four times over. And Nathan gives the famous statement, David, you are that man. You're that man. You took from Uriah the one thing he had, David. The Lord gave you all of this, David. You were a shepherd in a field, and God picked you and put you in charge of all of God's people, and he would have done even more for you, but you acted ill against the Lord. You sinned against the Lord. David, look what you have done with your life. We'll see at the end of today's message, and we'll see next week, that God's forgiveness is greater than David's sin. So we're going to get there. But before we get there, we have to wrestle with the weight of the fall, the weight of the implosion, so we can learn from this story. So let's go back to 2 Samuel 11, the first four verses. And there's three things, three explosives that we can see in David's life that led to his destruction. The first, if you want to ruin your life, and obviously you want to do the opposite of this, but if you want to ruin your life, you would simply isolate yourself. You would surround yourself with people who will only tell you what you want to hear. You would surround yourself with people who are impressed with you and won't tell you the truth and won't hold you accountable. So David was surrounded when he ruined his life. There was people around him. There was people who went and got Bathsheba for him. But he wasn't surrounded by people who would speak truth into his life, who would hold him accountable, who would tell him, David, this is wrong. This is foolish. Before I moved here, I was senior vice president and chief business officer at a large ministry in Nashville, Tennessee. And I had an executive coach for 7 years. I met with him once a month, every month for 7 years. He coaches CEOs of Fortune 500 companies, a really godly man, great leader, but also a strong Christian. His name's Steve Graves. And he leads, he was telling me a story about a group, a Bible study group that he leads, and they call themselves the used-to-be's. Who's in this group? Steve, who's in this group? Who's the used-to-be's? Well, one guy used to be the CEO of a company until his affair became public and the board removed him from his position. One guy used to be the prominent dentist in his community until his addiction caused him to ruin everything and lose everything. One guy used to be the hot entrepreneur who every VC wanted to angel invest in and give money to until his addictive behavior absolutely destroyed his life. It's a bunch of used-to-be's. And so they've gotten together with Steve, these used-to-be's, and here's what they concluded was the number one thing that led to their destruction is all of them said, I grew so independent, I was isolated from other people. They believed lies that sometimes leaders can believe, such as it's lonely at the top, or nobody gets you, nobody understands you, no one knows the pressure that you face. And they used those statements to cause them to pull away from others, and there was no one around them who would hold them accountable. David was alone in a crowd because he had people around him who were afraid to tell him the truth. David fell when he was isolated, and he repented when he was in community. When Nathan the prophet was in relationship with David, David repented. He fell in isolation, and he repented in community. Dietrich Bonhoeffer, famous pastor who actually died standing up to Adolf Hitler. Hitler had him killed. Dietrich Bonhoeffer wrote this. It's very powerful. He said, sin demands to have a man by himself. So sin wants you alone. Sin wants you to be isolated. Sin demands to have a man by himself. It withdraws him from the community. The more isolated a person is, the more destructive will be the power of sin over him. And the more deeply he becomes involved in it, the more disastrous is his isolation. Sin wants to remain unknown. It shuns the light. The sin in my life hates community. The sin in my life loves isolation. And the same is true for you. Do not isolate yourself. All right, here's number two. If you want to ruin your life, this is what David did. He ignored his boredom. If you want to ruin your life, you ignore your boredom. David was bored. Look at verse 2 of this passage. David got out of bed, and he was walking on the roof of the palace. So David gets up out of bed. At other points in the Psalms, so David wrote many of the Psalms, David would pray things like this in the Psalms. God, I think about you through the watches of the night. Your love is better than life. I look to you. Not in 2 Samuel 11, David doesn't. In Psalm 27:4, for example, David says, "There's one thing I ask of you, Lord. There's just one thing I want, to gaze upon your beauty all the days of my life." David essentially says, "The one thing I want, God, is to look at you, because you're so awesome and you quench me and you fulfill me. That's the one thing I want." That's not how David lives in 2 Samuel 11. He's not gazing on the beauty of the Lord. He's gazing on the beauty of Bathsheba. As he walks around on the roof of the palace, he looks for something else other than the Lord to quench him.
9: 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It has fascinated people for centuries, driving fear in some and confusion in others. But the first readers received the visions in the book with comfort and hope, because Jesus is the one at the center. He is the one who is with us, keeps his promises, conquers, and will make everything new. 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You can learn more at marinerschurch.org/kwave.
10: I used to not think that boredom was a sin. If you had asked me maybe a decade ago if I thought boredom was a sin, I think I would have said, I think boredom leads to sin, but I don't know if boredom's a sin. Martin Lloyd-Jones, he said this: sin is always, in some sense, a life of boredom. Why is boredom sin? Here's why boredom is sin. Because when I'm bored, I'm not looking at the Lord, because the Lord is never boring. If there's a moment in my life that I'm like, I'm just bored, I'm in a bored season in my life, I'm just bored, then I'm not looking at him, because he is never boring. He's always satisfying and always quenching. The Lord never bores us. And so if we're bored, it means we're looking at something else, we're gazing at something else and hoping that thing will fulfill us, when only the Lord can ultimately fulfill us. See, everything else that you look at will not quench and not satisfy. And so if you're bored, listen, the solution to your boredom is to look at him, because he never bores. So if you feel like your marriage is hanging on by a thread, and you've said to friends, confidence, I just need to find myself. I just need something new. I'm just bored. The answer to a boring marriage isn't to look at your marriage. It's to look at Jesus and allow Jesus to breathe life back into your marriage. The answer, if you're saying my career, I'm just bored. I'm sick of going to the same dang cubicle. I'm just bored. I just need a new challenge. The answer isn't to look at your job. It's to look at Jesus. He's never boring, and he will breathe life back into your job. Boredom is a sin, and it leads to other sins, but it means we're not looking at him. Okay, here's number three. If we want to ruin our lives, we walk in pride. So number one, we isolate ourselves. Number two, we ignore our boredom. Number three, we walk in pride. David walked in pride. Verse four, he finds out that she's married. David, this is Bathsheba, the wife of Uriah. David, Uriah is one of your men. He's fighting for you on a battlefield while you're in the palace. Usually it's the springtime, David, and you're on battle, but you're in the palace. He's fighting for you. She's married to him, the wife of Uriah. David says, go get her. I'm the king. Anything I want, I get, is what David was saying. Go get her. At this point in David's life, this is not his best moment. This is his worst moment. At this point in his life, he says, look at the polls. Look at all I've accomplished. Look at my approval ratings. Look at the number of people who name their kids after me. Look at the newspaper clippings. Look at my highlight reel. Look at all I've accomplished. Look at all I've pulled off. If I want her to come to the palace, I'm asking you to go get her. I'm the king. Anything I want, I get. He felt he deserved this. And this is an indication of pride. Whenever we feel we're owed something, it shows we're walking in pride. Pride is hard to detect. C.S. Lewis, the famous author and great theologian, in his classic work called Mere Christianity, he wrote a whole chapter on pride. He calls pride the great sin. And he says, Lewis says of pride, it's the one sin that you can see in everybody else, but you can't see in yourself. And why is that? I thought about Lewis's statement. I think what he's saying is this: If you see it in everybody else, it's often because you have it more in you, Lewis says. Because if you see someone else being prideful, you think, he has no reason to be prideful, but me, on the other hand, I have reason to be filled with pride. It's the great sin that we can't detect. So how do we know if we're filled with pride? Because pride will always lead to our destruction, the scripture says. How do you know if you're filled with pride? You're filled with pride if you feel you are owed something. You're filled with pride if you lose your sense of gratitude for everything you have. This is what Nathan says to David. Nathan tells David, David, look at everything God did, and that wasn't enough for you? God did all of this for you, and you wanted Bathsheba? God was so good to you, David, and you wanted more? Where was the sense of gratitude for everything that the Lord gave you? Let me give you an illustration. Imagine you go out of town for business, and you're speaking somewhere, or you're consulting a group, or you're visiting a regional office, and the people who are hosting you hand you a hotel key to the Holiday Inn Express. You're going to spend 2 nights at the Holiday Inn Express. Are you grateful? It depends what you expected. If you get a key to the Holiday Inn Express and you expected 2 nights at the Ritz-Carlton, you're not grateful. You're calling your wife or your boyfriend. You're saying, this is ridiculous. I was expecting the Ritz, where there's a seating area that I don't even use, but it looks really awesome. I was expecting that. I don't have the Holiday Inn Express doesn't have salts imported from some island in the Pacific. There's not a telephone in the bathroom. Nobody turns down the bed and puts chocolates on the covers with slippers. I mean, I'm at the Holiday Inn Express. On the other hand, if you were expecting that you would stay at an old junior college dormitory, when someone hands you the key to the Holiday Inn Express, you're like, this is amazing. This is so good. You're calling your wife and you're like, baby, guess what? I have a shower curtain. This is amazing. There's two pillows. I can sleep on one and snuggle the other. This is so good. The reason you're filled with gratitude is because your expectations were exceeded. So whenever your expectations are exceeded, you're filled with gratitude. This is why the scripture reminds us as Christians, and this is why Christianity drives a stake in the heart of pride, because the Christian faith tells us really the only thing we deserve for our sin is death. But Jesus Christ, in his great mercy, came here and put himself on the cross in our place for our sin. And everything we have, from our salvation to our forgiveness to the clothes we wear to the food we're going to eat, all of it is a gift of God. It's all by his grace. It's all by his mercy. And when we remember that, when I wake up each day and I remember all of this is his, all of this is by his grace, I don't feel I'm owed. God, the only thing I'm really owed because of my sin is death. It's what even David said, this man deserves to die. I deserve death. Everything I have is God's grace to me. If you're sitting here and you're thinking, man, I'm never going to ruin my life this way. It may not be this way, but all of us in some way have ruined our lives. And what's tragic about this story is David observed the king before him ruin his life. Saul was the king before David. And in 2 Samuel chapter 1, Saul commits suicide on the battlefield. He's absolutely ruined his life. And David pins these words twice in 2 Samuel chapter 1. How the mighty have fallen. How the mighty have fallen. See, some of us thought that Jim Collins, who wrote a book called How the Mighty Have Fallen, was the first to come up with that phrase, but David recorded it thousands of years ago, how the mighty have fallen. But the one who wrote down how the mighty have fallen couldn't keep himself from falling, and I can't keep myself from falling either. The only one who can keep me from falling and the only one who can keep you from falling is the one who is above all and beyond all. It is Jesus Christ, the only one who can hold us and keep us to himself. He's the only one who can keep you. After Nathan confronted David, Look at 2 Samuel chapter 12, verse 13. David confessed to Nathan, "I've sinned against the Lord." And this is how we know that David really belongs to God. Because when he's confronted on his sin, he confesses, "I've sinned against the Lord." Saul, the former king, when he was confronted by a prophet named Samuel, Saul makes excuses for his sin. David doesn't. David says, "I have sinned against the Lord." And Nathan says this, "Yes, yes, you have sinned. But the Lord, he's forgiven you." King David was forgiven right away, not because of David's goodness, but because another king would come from the same city which David was born in, the city of Bethlehem. Another king would come who would sacrifice himself for David's sins and for my sins and for your sins. David sacrificed Uriah in an attempt to cover his own sin, and that attempt failed. Uriah was unknowingly and unwillingly sacrificed in an attempt to cover David's sin. Jesus the Christ, the King of kings and Lord of lords, who was born in Bethlehem, God himself came here for us, and he willingly and knowingly laid down his life to cover our sin, and his sacrifice is sufficient, and his sacrifice is complete. And because that king came, the sins of King David are forgiven, not because of King David's offering, but because of the offering of King Jesus. And so God could look at King David's sin and at the same time look at King Jesus' sacrifice, and that's how David's sin can be forgiven. And God looks at your sin in the middle of the ruin of your life, in the middle of my ruin and my sinfulness. God looked at my sin and saw the sacrifice of Jesus at the exact same time. And on the cross, Jesus took on himself what he hated so he could be with us. His love and his mercy for you is greater. So how do I overcome boredom? Eric, I kind of do feel bored. Or how do I overcome pride? How do I walk in humility? Really the same way. You turn your gaze from the things around you, and you turn your gaze, your eyes towards Jesus. Turn your eyes upon Jesus and look full in his wonderful face. And the things of this world, they grow strangely dim in the light of his glory and grace.
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11: 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I'm Phil Ross. Wow, is it hot outside. Can you believe this? Thankfully, by the weekend, because going to be cooling off just a little bit, but yikes, we've got 100 plus temperatures in LA and Orange County. Yikes. And in the Inland Empire, man, we're just, you know what? I'd just love to hear somebody could fry an egg on the sidewalk and give that a shot. Let us know how that works. Hey, and if you've got real questions about passages of scripture, well, Pastor's Perspective is on your way at 3 o'clock. And today, are we thrilled about who's hosting on Pastor's Perspective? Well, of course, Brian Perez. We're always thrilled about Brian. We love Brian. But today, joining him to answer your questions will be Pastor Dave Rolfe of Pacific Hills Calvary Chapel and Bible teacher on the Balanced Word that you enjoy here on K-Wave, and also Eric Tonis from Biola University's Talbot School of Theology. It's going to be another great edition of Pastor's Perspective. So if you have a question, here's the phone number to call at 3 o'clock, 888-564-6173. And keep it right here on K-Wave. Next, we've got Summit Life with Pastor J.D. 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

0: If you believe that the gifts of the Holy Spirit stop with the apostles, hey, that's just between you and the Lord. But it's good to understand that the Holy Spirit was with us, in us, and is upon us. And I need, as much as God wants to give to me, I need all that God has for me. Maybe you don't, but I do. Lord, give it to me all. I need it.
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2: 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Greer.
3: So yes, I call him creator because that's what he is. I call him ruler because that's what he is. I call him savior because he saved me. I call him glorious. I call him holy. I call him wonderful. But there is nothing that thrills my heart like when I call him daddy. Because when I understand that, I don't need to be moved to pray. I don't need to be compelled to pray. My heart runs to the presence of the Father.
2: 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Greer. I'm your host, Molly Vidovich. Today, we're continuing our teaching series called Start, taking a fresh look at the foundations of our faith. 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But right now, we're diving back into a message about prayer. Now, if you're like most people, you've probably been through seasons when you felt like your prayers were just bouncing off the ceiling. Obviously, nobody's listening and it just feels like a waste of time. Well, get ready for a perspective shift. Here's Pastor JD continuing our message we began yesterday, a message he titled, Prayer to God, Your Sovereign Father.
3: We're going to look at the model prayer that Jesus gave. It's in Matthew 6, if you have a Bible. I would invite you to open there, Matthew 6. There are so many things in this prayer, we call the Lord's Prayer, that we could focus on. We could preach 100 sermons on it probably. We're only going to look at the first two phrases. Because in the first two phrases, Jesus reveals two attributes or character qualities of God that if you got these qualities, it would transform prayer from being something that you have to do to being something that you get to do. And they're in the first phrases of Matthew 6. But before we get to that, Jesus sets all this up by explaining to you the wrong way to pray, which is how most people who do pray, pray. Chapter 6, verse 5. When you pray, you must not be like the hypocrites. You see, they love to stand and pray in the synagogues and at the street corners that they may be seen by others. Truly, I say to you, they have already received their reward. Jesus is here describing a person who loves to pray a lot because he or she has figured out a way that prayer is a way that they can gain respect from other people. But when you pray, Jesus said, you should go into your room and shut the door and pray to your Father who is in secret. And your Father who sees in secret will reward you. What's he going to reward you with? The Heavenly Father is the reward. His presence is the primary, ought to be the primary reward of your prayer. In secret. You see, it's not praying in front of other people, because a lot of people love to pray in front of other people because you just like, I love to use the phrases and I love to, you know, he's like, no, it's how much you pray when it's just you and God. And you don't use him for anything as much as you're just finding him beautiful. It's the joy of being in his presence. Is God useful to you or is he beautiful? Because Jesus said the way you can know how beautiful you find God is whether you love to pray. Verse 7, when you pray, do not heap up empty phrases as the Gentiles do. Read Gentiles as people who don't know God as Father. I'll get to that in a minute. But when they think that they'll be heard for their many words, do not be like them, for your heavenly Father knows what you have need of before you even ask him. Here he's talking about people who think God's going to hear them because they pray long enough or shout loud enough or because they use some magical phrase that God just really likes to hear that loosens him up. The real problem, Jesus says, with this approach is the assumption among the Gentiles or people that don't know God is that God is naturally hostile toward us. And so these techniques in prayer are necessary to make him feel more disposed to us. These are the combination on the lock that unlocks his affection. But Jesus, the gospel that he is preaching is not that you will finally, if you are good enough, become somebody that God will approve of. The gospel is that Christ gives you his righteousness as a gift and you're accepted on his behalf, on his merits. You're adopted as a son in him. So that's why Jesus says in verse 8, your Father knows what you need of before you even ask him. So you should pray like this. Start with our Father. He's pointing to the closest possible relationship with God. The word Jesus uses literally means daddy. He says, when you pray, you come to him like a daddy. I think about my own kids. They don't have to change my heart toward them. They don't have to repeat phrases. They don't have to earn my affection. They have it. even when they haven't been perfect and even when they failed. You say, well, what about our sin? What about the places where we haven't lived up to what God wants us to live up to? The gospel is that God has adopted us into his family as sons and daughters on the basis of the finished work of Christ. I have been given in Jesus Christ's status as a son. From the very beginning, God revealed himself through the Bible as a father. So when Jesus taught us to pray, he taught us to pray, Daddy. Daddy, would that not change how you pray? If you understand, he's not a tyrant to appease. He is not a policeman to negotiate with. He is a father who cherishes you, who watches over you, who says he is so in touch with your life that he knows when even one hair falls from your head. A father who feels every pain before you feel it and as much as you feel it, if not more. Let me take you to a place where God talks about his fatherly relationship to his children. I love this passage, Isaiah 43. Now says, thus says the Lord, he who created you, O Jacob, he who formed you, O Israel, fear not. See, I've redeemed you. I've called you by your name individually. I called your name. You are mine. When you pass through the waters, I'm going to go with you into the rivers that won't overwhelm you. When you walk through fire, you will not be burned and the flame will not consume you. Why? Because I am walking with you every step of the way. I am right by your side and I'm feeling everything that you feel. When you go through the worst things on earth, I'm going through them with you and I'm feeling them with you. Isn't that what a father does? Then the father, when his child is in pain, isn't that father with the child, hurting with that child? Yeah, I think here of when Jesus was by the tomb of Lazarus. It's really a strange scene. Jesus by the tomb of Lazarus. Remember what he does? Shortest verse in the Bible, John 11:35. Jesus wept. My question is, why is he weeping? Doesn't he know that like in 10 minutes he's going to raise Lazarus from the dead? So why is he weeping now? I would have been like, hey, quit your crying. I'm going to fix it. Why is he standing by the tomb weeping if he knows he's about to resolve the situation? Because that's what a father does. A father stands by his child in pain and weeps with them. He doesn't beat them up with theological answers. He just shoulders their pain and he cries with them. The reason he does that is because he is showing you that in your darkest hour, in your deepest moment, in your point of loneliness and brokenness, how would it change you if you understood that there was a God who stood right beside you in that hour, who wept with you, who felt the pain, who felt the rejection, who felt the sting, and literally wept with you in your hour of brokenness? He said, don't be afraid. I say, I'm with you. I'm the Lord your God, the Holy One of Israel, your Savior, because you are precious in my eyes and you were honored and I love you. I give men in return for you and peoples in exchange for your life. When something's precious to you, you're willing to give up stuff to get it back. He's using a metaphor there of a ransom. You know, I give up men for you. To put it in our terms, think of it like a professional coach who is willing to trade several players off his team to get this one other player. In fact, I know of at least one NBA coach who traded his entire starting lineup for one guy. How valuable is that one guy when you give up your five men, your starting lineup, to get that one guy? How valuable, Isaiah is asking, are you and I to God when we think that he gave up not men, but he gave up himself for us? You see, he is pointing us not to giving up men. He's pointing us beyond that to when he gave himself up. And he says, you understand that what I'm going to do is I'm going to be tortured on a cross for you. I'm going to have my flesh ripped open by a cat of nine tails so that I'm going to be disemboweled in front of people. And I'm going to have nails in my hands and feet and a crown of thorns in my head. And they're going to spit in my face and they're going to mock me and they're going to humiliate me. And I'm going to go through it with joy because I'm possessing you. I'm going to be rejected. I'm going to give it all up for you because I love you, because you are precious to me. See, when something is precious to you, you can tell how precious it is by how much you're willing to give up to get that one thing, right? I mean, there are not many things in my life that I give up everything else in my life to obtain. But I can tell you, if one of my kids were in danger and I had to give up the rest of my life to save that one kid, I would do it because they're precious to me. And what Isaiah is saying, the Heavenly Father looked at you and said, you are precious to me and I will give it all up for you. No wonder the Apostle John says, behold, what manner of love the Father has given to us that we should be called the sons and the daughters of God. I don't want to be sacrilegious here. And I even debated whether or not to use this, but I think here of Liam Neeson. Remember the movie Taken? You seen it? The basic gist is Liam's daughter gets kidnapped. By the way, this is the plot for Taken 1, Taken 2, and will be the plot for Taken 3, just so you know. But there's that scene in the first one where he's on the phone with the people who kidnapped his daughter. You remember this? I worked all week long on my Liam Neeson accent. And the answer is nope, I am not doing it right now. I don't know who you are. I don't know what you want. If you're looking for a ransom, I can tell you that I don't have any money. But what I do have is a very particular set of skills. Skills I have acquired over a very long career. Skills that make me a nightmare for people like you. If you let my daughter go now, that will be the end of it. I will not look for you. I will not pursue you. But if you don't, I will look for you. I will find you and I will kill you. I'm sitting in the movie theater and I'm watching that and I'm thinking about God and I'm like, that's my dad. And everybody looks around. I'm like, no. I mean, like, not literally my dad, but that's like God. And Liam Neeson is not my God, but he's like God because that's what my heavenly father said about me. I'll go anywhere. I'll give up anything because I'm going to get you back. So he says, fear not. I am with you. I will bring my sons from afar and I'll go to the ends of the earth to get my daughter back. This is the God that you pray to. This is the God that you say, my daddy. So yes, I call him creator because that's what he is. I call him ruler because that's what he is. I call him savior because he saved me. I call him glorious. I call him holy. I call him wonderful. But there is nothing that thrills my heart like when I call him daddy. Because when I understand that, I don't need to be moved to pray. I don't need to be compelled to pray. My heart runs to the presence of the Father. When I have a need, when I'm hurting, where else would I go? Then into the presence of that one whom I call daddy. And when you get that, I don't need to stand up here and yell at you about it. I don't need to teach you to discipline yourself. You're just going to do it naturally because you're going to start to say with the hymn writer, what a friend we have in Jesus, all our sins and griefs to bear. What a privilege to carry everything to God in prayer. If you get the fatherhood of God, prayer becomes something you don't have to do. It becomes something you want to do and get to do.
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1: Jesus points to a second attribute that teaches us to pray, and that is his sovereignty. His sovereignty. You see it there in the second phrase in verse 10. Your kingdom come, your will be done on earth as it is in heaven. You see, heaven or God has a will. And prayer is asking God to accomplish that will on earth. In prayer, you are supposed to discern what God in heaven wants and then ask for it. You want a really tight definition of prayer? That's it. You discern what God in heaven wants and then you ask for it. Now, a lot of people struggle to pray because they figure, well, if God has a will and God knows everything, God didn't really change his mind. What good is prayer? Is prayer actually changing anything? And just so we're clear, I read the same Bible you do. It is true. God does know everything. In fact, there's lots of verses I could share with you, but probably the clearest one, Isaiah 46:10. I make known the end from the beginning. In other words, from the very beginning, I already knew the end. There's nothing that surprises me. There's nothing. Oh, I didn't see that one coming. From ancient times, I make known what is still to come. I say my purpose will stand and I will do all that I please. My eternal purposes will be accomplished. There is not a thing in my heart that I have planned on doing that I'm not going to do. Numbers 23:19. Moses said, God's not a man that he would change his mind. God doesn't learn new information that changes the scenario. God knew it all from the beginning. So God's not a man that he changes his mind. So what good is prayer, you ask? What good is asking God to do things? Let me answer that question with a story. In Exodus 32, Moses is pleading with God to not destroy the children of Israel. You see, here's the story. Here's what happened. Moses had gone up into Mount Sinai to get the Ten Commandments. He's gone for a little bit longer than the children of Israel thought he should have been gone. So because Moses, who was like their parent, is away, they throw a party. They make a gold statue. They drink. They get drunk. They dance around the statue and have sex with each other. This is a frat party in the Bible. It's called Franklin Street. That's what's, you know, over Exodus 32 in my Bible. All right. So God says to Moses, Exodus 32:7, get off this mountain, go down. Watch this. For your people, whose people? Your people, Moses, whom you brought up out of the land of Egypt, Moses, your people corrupted themselves. Let me alone that my wrath may burn hot against them and I may consume them. And Moses, I will make of you a great nation. Verse 11. But Moses implored the Lord his God and said, O Lord, why does your wrath burn hot against your people whom you have brought up out of the land of Egypt? Who brought him up, Moses or God? There seems to be a little argument going on here. You brought him up, God, with great power and with a mighty hand. Why would the Egyptians say with evil intent that he bring him out just to kill him in the mountains? God, turn from your burning anger. That's an imperative, and that's a bold statement to make to God. And relent. By the way, the actual Hebrew word there means repent. You relent from this disaster against your people. Remember Abraham, Isaac, and Israel, your servants, to whom you swore by your own self. And you said to them, God, I didn't say it, you said it. I will multiply your offspring like the stars of heaven, and all this land that I promised, I'll give your offspring, and they will inherit it forever. Verse 14, and the Lord relented. Again, the translation literally says repented. From the disaster that he had spoken of bringing on his people. This has got to be one of the hardest passages to understand, is it not? Moses' persuasion leads God to repent. God changed his mind. Did Moses point out something to God that God had forgotten? Had God had a bad day? Did he not get a good night's sleep? Had he not done his quiet time that morning? Well, what's going on here? What about all that I know the end from the beginning, I'm the Lord, I change not stuff? You want to know the irony? The irony is that, think about this, God's the one who told Moses to go down. Moses had no idea this was going on. God says, Moses, go down. Watch this. God puts Moses in a place so that he would see the problem, perceive God's anger, remember the promise, and petition God to change. And is it not ironic that the very thing that Moses uses to change God's mind is God's own promise? Moses said, God, this is what you said. You can't go back on it. My friend David Platt says that it is true that the purposes of God are unchanging, But it is also true that the plan of God, from our perspective, is unfolding.

0: And we know that God puts us in places to claim his unchanging promises so that we can change the destiny of situations. Because God has hardwired the universe to run on prayer. So my friend David says, when we pray, we take our God-given place and use our God-ordained privilege to participate with him in the accomplishment of his purposes on the planet. So I want you to think long and deeply about this. Just like Moses, you and I are sovereignly put into places by the design of God to claim the promises of God on behalf of other people. Just like Moses, he sends you down into a situation. He puts you into that family. He puts you into that dorm room. He puts you into that community. He puts you into that workplace. He puts you in that dysfunctional circle that you're in. He put you there and said, I put you there to see the situation, to perceive my promise, and then believe me on behalf of it and thereby release my healing into this situation. Is that not empowering? You are where you are by the design of God to call forth the promises of God. You're there because God intended for you to be there to ask him to release his power. So that's why we pray. When we pray, we say, Lord, your kingdom come, your will be done on earth like I perceive it to be desired in heaven. We perceive what God wants, just like Moses did, and we ask. And where do we learn what heaven wants? Where do you learn what heaven wants? Just like Moses, you learn it from God's word. You see, there are 3,000 promises of God in Scripture. 3,000. That's why I've told you, don't just read your way through Scripture, pray your way through it. The Bible's not a collection of facts about God he wants you to learn. The Bible's a book of promises he wants you to believe. Because the prayers that are most effective before the throne of God are the ones that start in the Word of God, which is why I want to know the Bible, not so I can beat somebody else at Bible trivia. I want to know it because I don't want there to be one of those 3,000 promises that I don't believe and release in the place that God has given me to live and serve. So as a father, I say, God, you sent me down into this family. So Proverbs 20, verse 7, the children of the righteous will be blessed like their father. God, I believe you said that, and I believe you are going to bless my children with the blessing you've given to me, which is to know you and to love you. God, I'm believing that promise for my four kids. 2 Peter 3, 9, the Lord is not willing that any should perish, but that all should come to repentance. God, I want that to be true in Raleigh, Durham. So God, I'm going to believe and ask that you'll save a lot of people in our community, because that's what you promised. Psalm 2, 8, ask of me and I will give you the nations as your inheritance. You want to know why our church has a vision of planting 1,000 churches? It's not because we're ambitious and we want to do a franchise. It's because we believe Psalm 2, 8. And we say, God, why don't you do it through us? Why don't you do it through us? If this is who you are and this is why we're here, maybe you put us here just so you could ask. We could ask that. I've told you before that one of the saddest verses in all the New Testament to me is Matthew 13, 58. Many mighty works Jesus did not do in Nazareth because of their unbelief. Jesus was there. The miracle worker was there. He wanted to do something, but he didn't do anything because there was nobody there to believe him. And I read that and I say, God, let that not be true of my family. Let that not be true of my church. Let that not be true of our community. Let that not be true of my generation. The many mighty works Jesus wanted to do, but there was just nobody there to stand there in the place that Moses stood and say, God, I'm sovereignly placed here to believe you and release your promise into this situation. Do not get all messed up in the sovereignty of God. You think about that stuff long enough, it's gonna explode your mind. Think about the promises of God. In fact, I've told you before, this is the way I always think about it. Does God know the day that you're gonna die? Yes, he does. According to Psalm 139, he already knows. Has he appointed that day? Yes, he has. Can anything you do change that? Nope. All right, then why do you wear your seatbelt? Why do you not text when you drive? Why do you not grab hold of electric currents? Why do you eat? To live. What happens if you don't eat? You die. If you don't eat and then you die, is that the day that God has preordained for you to die? Quit asking stupid questions and just eat. Right? Because eating is the preordained way that God has determined for living. Prayer is the preordained way that God has appointed for the execution of his will and his power on earth. So quit asking stupid questions and just pray. Because prayer is the means, the conduit by which God releases his power into your life, your family, your community. So rise up and pray.
1: 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Our prayers become less about duty and more of a privilege. 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
1: Yes.
2: Deep means the gospel isn't just something that you agree with your head. 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
3: 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I'm Phil Ross. Hope you're keeping it cool today. Make sure you're drinking plenty of water today. 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And that'll get underway at 3 o'clock today. 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
10: Hello and welcome to Pastor's Perspective. I'm your host, Brian Perez. We are here live on this Wednesday, the 9th of September, and we'd love to talk to you. What have you read in your Bible lately that's got you scratching your head? You're not quite sure what it means. Give us a call. We're going to be here till 4 o'clock at 888-564-6173. In case you're new to the show, we're here every day, Monday through Friday, from 3 to 4 p.m. Pacific time. We answer the questions that you guys call in with or write in with, and we'll let you know. And if we don't know the answer, we'll let you know that too.
11: Or we'll make one up.
10: Dave is really good about that. I'm joking. Dave Rolfe, he's the pastor of Calvary Chapel Pacific Hills in Aliso Viejo. You hear him right here on K-Wave Monday through Friday at 1 p.m. Also really early in the morning at 2. And throughout the weekend, we also carry the live service from the church, Calvary Pacific Hills, at 8 a.m. on Sundays. And joining us online, we've got Eric Tunis. He's a professor of theology at the Talbot School of Theology at Biola University. He's also a teaching pastor at Grace EV Free Church in La Mirada. Do you guys know each other? I don't think you've been on the show before together.
11: No, he's too young. I was done at Biola long before when he was a child. So even when I got my doctorate, it was like in the 90s or something. I don't know. So,
10: that's right. Dave's got some Biola cred.
11: So the people that I knew, they named buildings after, but
10: there might be a Dave Rolfe building one of these days.
11: Yeah, right.
10: Eric, what's new? It's been a while, man.
12: Yeah, doing well. Doing very well. I'm so thankful for Jesus and the life he's blessed me with. I'm very grateful.
10: Yeah. So you guys have never met. I already gave out the credentials and everything. But what's something that Dave would want to know about you, Eric? Something else that I haven't mentioned yet.
12: My life is a divine comedy. People who know me from my growing up years think it's hilarious that anybody listens to anything I say.
11: Isn't that everybody's story? I mean, everybody that God ends up using, it's like, what? You?
12: Yeah, it seems that way. I say I was blessed with low expectations from my early days.
10: Dave, how about you?
11: Yeah, I mean, I guess for me, as an old man now, and I've been pastoring for 50 years or something like that, and the fact that I still learn stuff all the time is kind of amazing to me. That what I've seen is you start getting old if you quit growing and learning and questioning what you think you know, then you just become a pillar. And so one of my favorite Bob Dylan lyrics is, "He not busy being born is busy dying." And so that kind of describes what I want to do until the day I die. Is I want to continue to learn and have a fresh approach on the scriptures and allow God to do what he wants to do in my life.
12: Amen.
10: That reminds me of a question we got years ago. I don't think I was even hosting Pastor's Perspective yet, but I remember hearing the question. Somebody called in and said, "So I finished reading my Bible from Genesis to Revelation. Now what?" And the answer might have been Chuck Smith who gave it. It was just like, start over.
11: Yep.
10: Read it again. You're never going to finish learning. And you can read it through 30 times, and you'll still pick up something new all the time.
11: Yep.
10: Which is great. All right, 888-564-6173 is our number, and we'll begin with a question, at least one, that was sent in online. This one is from Jordan, who lives in Parkersburg, West Virginia. I think that's what that says. Maybe it's Parkersburg, plural Parkers. So Jordan says, help. What's your perspective on this situation? What should I do? I find myself paycheck to paycheck with bills. And the week a bill is due, I want to give to God because he gives me everything. But if I get paid $1,000 and the mortgage is $1,000, what do I do that Sunday? The 10th would be $100, but then I'd only have $900 for the mortgage. Eric, what do you say to Jordan?
12: Well, I would say that I appreciate the question and the desire to live a faithful life and do what feels risky, to be generous and be kingdom-minded and investing what God is doing in the world. But I think it's important to realize that that mortgage means that you don't actually have that money. You've already spent that money because you signed up to agree to pay for it. So I'm just reading an autobiography of George Mueller right now, and he was an amazingly faithful man, trusting God to provide for daily provisions, even when he didn't have it. But that doesn't mean you presume upon God's provision and spend money that you've actually already spent with a mortgage. And so I would lead with, and I'm sure there are different opinions about this, I would lead with being responsible with your financial commitments you've already made, and then being generous out of that, starting with your local church. I would say if you're living paycheck to paycheck, you need to get some really good wise counsel from someone who not only is biblically deep, but financially savvy, and figure out a way for that not to be how you're living. And there are all kinds of circumstances that could put you in that may be out of your control. But I would really want to get to the point where you're not living paycheck to paycheck.
10: Dave?
11: Yeah, and really, there's nowhere in the New Testament where you're commanded to give 10%. Pastors who are trying to lay that guilt trip on people will cite, you know, saying to the Pharisees, well, you give 10%, you do well. But again, that's still in the Old Covenant. That was a part of the Old Testament law. There's no place where New Testament believers are commanded to give a percentage. It's just the principle is taught that if you're giving more, then God blesses you more. But it isn't a particular percentage. That's self-serving on people who are trying to collect money from you. If you want to go back to the Old Testament law, you know, it's true. They had a tithe. They had some other tithes too. But their tithe included supporting their government. So basically their 10% included all their taxes and everything else. So if somebody wants to get legalistic about it, then I would say, well, then if you're paying 10% in taxes, you're already tithing. But in reality, it shouldn't be, oh, how much do I have to give to God? But how much am I able to give to God? And I find out that he always blesses, you know, when I do.
10: Thank you so much, Jordan, for sending in your question through the Pastor's Perspective Facebook page using Messenger. And let's do one more from Facebook, then we'll go to the phones. The number to call is 888-564-6173. Becky in Temecula writes, my son has been dating this girl for 4 years, and now he wants to marry her. He's a strong Christian who walks closely with the Lord, but he started dating her 4 years ago. Now they're in love. He wants to make it right. And yes, they have a sexual relationship. He's actually come to me and my husband to hear what we think about it. And I told him I did not think it was a good idea to be unequally yoked in marriage. My husband and I have been married 50 years and we've walked with the Lord for 49. My son has watched us and seeing what good can come out of a Christian marriage, such as reading the word together, praying together when something comes up, sharing answered prayers together, etc., etc. This girl is not an atheist, but she's searching. He has talked to her about Jesus, and she's just not sure yet. Do you have an answer for me so I can let this go? I feel like I need to keep talking to him about it. Oh, and this is a very adult man. He's 49 years old. He prays for her salvation all the time, and he asked us to pray for her all the time, which we do. He thinks one of these days she will come around. Dave, what do you say to Becky?
11: Well, first of all, when someone's that age, you should just give them your opinion as a parent and then back off. You need to release them and let them make their own decisions because it shouldn't be about you. And, you know, in reality, like, it's pretty weak to try to establish a big thing of, okay, you have to share the exact same faith in order to be married, because, I mean, right from the beginning, you had Adam and Eve, and she was the one that fell into sin and dragged him into sin. Moses later, his wife was the daughter of a pagan priest. So, you know, I think obviously when it talks about not being unequally yoked, the idea is understand that when you're connecting yourself to someone, you're either pulling in the same direction or you're pulling in opposite directions. And so different faith might certainly come into play there, but that's not really what, you know, he's talking about. So to me, the fact that he is already involved sexually with her and things like that, you can make an argument that they've already made a commitment. And, you know, what kind of a witness would it be to say, okay, now I need to break up with you? I don't know. You know, it's not, there isn't a clear command, but my counsel would be different than my directions, because he's old enough, but a long time ago, he needs to figure this out on his own. And chances are, if he's living in your basement or whatever, he probably knows what you think very well. And so I don't think there's anything more that you can do other than pray for him and support him. And I, one time in my church, we do a thing once a month where we serve a meal. And I went around and asked people, how'd you get saved? And like more than half of the people I asked out of hundreds of people got saved because their spouse was a Christian and led them to the Lord. So, you know, that was an argument for missionary dating. I was surprised, actually, but it kind of made me think, okay, I want to be really careful. You know, most pastors that I know would have told all of these couples not to get married, and then these people wouldn't be Christians. And I've seen, as a pastor, I've seen where, you know, a spouse or a fiance, you know, oh, you know, you have to be a Christian. They're like, okay, fine. They'll pray the sinner's prayer and say they're a Christian. The worst marriages that I've ever known weren't a Christian with a non-Christian. They were a professing Christian with a professing Christian, and it's not even close. Mm-hmm. And so that's not the issue. The issue really should be each of them, their connections with the Lord and what God's leading them to do. And thankfully, by the time your kid's in his 40s, it just shouldn't be your problem.
10: Yeah. Eric?
12: I would say that I'm glad he is still respecting you as his parents, even though he's a middle-aged man at this point. I think honoring your mother and father is something you do for your whole life and not just when you're a kid. So I'm glad about that. I do think it's true he's an adult, and there's a different dynamic when he's not living in your home under your authority in the same way as a kid does. I would say throughout the Bible, there's an emphasis on the state of your heart being revealed by who you give your heart to. And the reason the Bible's so strong about not intermarrying with those who don't worship the one true God in the Old Testament is because to give your heart to someone who worships a different God means your heart needs to go in a direction away from your ultimate love, which is God himself. And so marriage is the most intimate of human relationships. And to have that kind of relationship with someone who doesn't love Jesus brings all kinds of challenges. It's possible for it to happen, and so-called missionary dating happens, but I wouldn't want to use that as a paradigm for any sort of ideal of the way it should go. And God uses all kinds of sinful decisions and wrong things to bring people to himself, and I don't think that means we want to hold that up as a prototype of a decent way to do something. So I see a real dissonance between the affirmation that he walks closely with the Lord and is a strong Christian, and that he's given his heart to someone and has a sinful sexual relationship with a woman who's not his wife. And so I think you need to be honest about where he really is before the Lord, if that's the case, and shoot straight with him about his relationship with the Lord. I think that's got to be the priority, is his walk with the Lord that leads him to obey him in his sexual behavior and to whom he's giving his heart, rather than just affirm something that I don't think can be true at the same time. I don't think you can be living in sexual immorality, giving your heart to someone who doesn't love Jesus, and be a strong Christian walking closely with the Lord.
10: Mm. Becky, thanks for sending in your question through the Pastor's Perspective Facebook page using Messenger. Now we're going to go to the phones. 888-564-6173 is the number to call. We've got Pastors Dave Rolfe and Eric Tonnis here to answer your questions. 888-564-6173. Anne in Gardena, you are up. Hello. Welcome to Pastor's Perspective.
13: Hello. Thank you for taking my call. My question is it good to have, or is there a scripture that confirms that it's okay to have a female pastor over a church as well as all of the co-ministers are all women?
10: Is this something going on at your church? Is that why you're asking?
13: It's my friend's church, and she says her husband don't want to go to the church because he's not sure about if a woman can be a pastor over men, and also if all of the associate ministers, it's about four or five of them, who are all female.
10: Hmm.
13: And I told her I couldn't find anything in the Bible. I didn't know.
10: All right, Eric, we'll start with you.
12: Yeah, I think that God has created us with equal dignity, but distinct, meaningful differences, which includes roles primarily seen in the family and in the church. And I think there is this biblical principle of male headship in the family and the church, where God expects men to be the ones taking ultimate responsibility for the spiritual leadership of the family and the church. And so some of the confusion around this issue is because of how we define pastor. It doesn't just mean minister, because all Christians are ministers, but the words pastor, shepherd, elder are used interchangeably in the New Testament. And that means those elders who have ultimate responsibility for the spiritual welfare of the church. So I don't think that role should be something that a woman does. I think men should take the responsibility for that, but they also have to have other elder qualifications that go along with that, not just being a man. So this is one of those issues that I think is important to realize Christians disagree on. I have a firm conviction on it. I actually just wrote a chapter in a book called Complementarianism, Perspectives on Complementarianism, where I spell out what that looks like in the book. And so, I think women should be treated with complete equality of dignity and have tremendous hundreds of opportunities to serve. But I think as far as the ultimate responsibility for the leadership and the functions that go with that, like preaching to the gathered congregation, should be entrusted to male leadership.
10: Dave?
11: Yeah, and the main scripture that people use, 1 Timothy chapter 2, where Paul says, "Let a woman learn in silence with all submission. I do not permit a woman to teach or to have authority or usurp authority over a man, but to be in silence." Then later on in 1 Timothy 3, he talks about qualification of an elder is that he be the husband of one wife. Titus chapter 1, he says the same thing. 1 Corinthians 14, a little more questionable because it's difficult to know exactly what he's talking about, but he says for women to keep silent in the churches. That was probably because they were interrupting the services, speaking in tongues, given that context of 1 Corinthians 14. But it's a little hard for me to get around that, what 1 Timothy 2, 11 and 12 says. And I know people who, discount that, who say, well, I'm not taking authority. I could also see, for instance, obviously, I know very few people who would object to women leading the children's ministry, leading the women's ministry. They're acting as overseers or pastors, whatever you call them. But 1 Timothy 2, I just can't get away from it personally, that no, there are distinct roles, and that's, but again, I remember years and years ago, there was a woman named Mama Kwan who was a pastor over hundreds and hundreds of Chinese underground churches before churches became a little more legal in China. And they were booming churches. And she got out. She came to Calvary Chapel and she met with Pastor Chuck and I. And she said, all of our churches, we consider them Calvary Chapels because we just teach the Bible. And we, you know, and she went on. And then Chuck had me go and get the biggest stack, all the ordination certificates that we had in our files, which was probably a couple hundred. And Chuck and I sat there and signed all those ordination certificates, including one for Mama Kwan. And, you know, years later, I kidded him that they're probably selling those on the streets of China and the street merchants. But, you know, it's like, no, God is the one who ordains people. So there may be specific cases, like in the case of Mama Kwan, where, and eventually her son kind of took over the movement and pastored a church called Calvary Chapel in China and then moved to the U.S. later. And so, but there may be particular situations that are exceptional, but I think that you have to pretty much ignore what Paul says in 1 Timothy. And most people who are advocating strongly against complementarianism, which complementarianism simply is that we each have specific roles to play within the church, I think, and women have a role that's just as important as men, but they aren't identical. I think most of the people who ignore that, number one, they do it because it just seems fair, or they do it because you have a really strong woman leader who it's hard to deny that she's a leader. Now, my theory, and I don't want to take much time here to go into it, is that the reason why God called men to have a certain role and women to have another role isn't because men are better leaders than women. I think it's just the opposite. I think women are more naturally gifted and are better motivators and leaders than men are. And so we saw this with Adam and Eve. So I think God calls us to do something that requires us to step out of our natural role and take on a supernatural role as God empowers us. Because most men that I know, even the pastors, would be, if you're just natural, you go, hey, whatever, let your wife run everything. And a lot of times that's what we joke about, but that's what people's homes are like. I think if the church doesn't, you know, at least give us the idea, men, you've got to step up. Because men don't naturally do that. They'd just as soon be out playing golf. Women, you need to fall into line. They don't naturally do that. They want to, they're naturally gifted to take charge. So I see the roles of men and women as being God calling us away from our, you know, our natural inclinations to put us into a supernatural connection. But that's just my personal take.
10: Mm. Eric, any other thoughts?
12: Yeah, I think Dave is highlighting ways men and women tend to operate. Women seem to recognize the need for relationship and pursuing depth in those things. And it does seem that women step up when there are opportunities, and I think that's great. But I guess some of it depends on what you mean by natural. So I think it's sinful for men to abdicate their leadership responsibility. And I actually think God designs us to function the way we're intended to, but sin gets in the way of that and causes men to abdicate their leadership responsibility. And so I guess it depends what you mean by natural. I think God designs us to function the way he created us to. Sin just messes that all up.
11: Yeah, I don't have a problem with that. I mean, it's the way that we are. Obviously, how we got here, God would love for us to naturally step up. But ever since Adam didn't do that, we're not very good at it either.
10: Ain't that the truth? And thank you so much for calling us today here on Pastor's Perspective. And now let's go to Cindy in Temecula. Hold on, Cindy. Don't ask your question yet, because we have a question that was sent in on Facebook from Laura, very identical to yours. So Laura says, hello, I was reading in Job 1. It just struck me right now that Satan also came before the Lord. How come Satan is allowed to come before God? Is he considered sinless? I'm truly curious. So, Cindy, what's your question?
13: Well, exactly. That's pretty much mine, word for word. And thank you for this opportunity to call in, because I've been a Christian for a long time, and I do know God is sovereign and all-powerful. God can do anything he wants to do. So if he wants to allow Satan to do that, but it's just when you read no sin is allowed in heaven, then you just kind of wonder, well, how can Satan go before God to talk about us here on earth?
10: Dave?
11: Yeah, I think a lot of times when we think of God and sin, we get the idea that he's fragile, that he can't handle to be around us. Sometimes you hear people say God had to turn his back when Jesus took the sins of the world. God is everywhere. He knows everything. He's not fragile. He's fine. So for him to confront Satan, just like Jesus did in the wilderness when he was being tempted, there isn't a vulnerability that causes God to be afraid to be anywhere near Satan. And God couldn't reach out to any of us when we are dead in our trespasses and sins if he had that problem. So God is everywhere. He's omnipresent. So there isn't a place where he isn't. And so the idea of him being able to have a conversation with the devil, now, when you look at Job, it's a strange thing. There's a lot of things in Job, which is probably the oldest book written in the Bible. There are a lot of things in there that make me at least wonder, I wonder if this is somehow a parable. The whole notion of God having a bargain with Satan and kind of like they're betting over Job and what's going to happen to him. And the whole book of Job, an awful lot of it seems like it could be parabolic. So I wouldn't contend too much with somebody if they said, well, that maybe didn't actually happen. But if it happened, then you have to go, that's the only time the Bible ever talks about that ever happening. And so, it's a problem with understanding God's omnipresence and the locality of our world and of what we experience. But yeah, God is everywhere, and God isn't at all threatened by the presence of evil, or he could talk with Satan. It's not going to cause him to wilt.
10: Eric?
13: Okay.
12: I think the Bible uses very strong language to describe God's distance from sin and evil, and at the same time shows us that he is involved in this very sinful and evil-filled world. And so when the Bible says God cannot look upon evil, and what we're saying is it in no way influences him, originates in him, determines what he does. In that meeting of Job, of God and Satan in Job 1, God initiates it. It's temporary. It's something that God is using for his purposes in Job's life and in our lives through Job's experiences. God grants that permission. Satan is in no way in control of any of it. And I'm thankful that God one day will finish Satan off once and for all, and he will no longer have any access into the throne room of heaven at God's final judgment. And so he has an ultimate solution to that. But right now, Satan prowls around like a roaring lion seeking whom he'll destroy, and God moves into this sinful, evil world without being tainted by it or determined by it in any way.
10: What do you think, Cindy? Cindy? Are you there? Did you press mute on your phone? She's checking her phone. Okay, I don't know what happened. I think she hung up. Well, okay, Cindy, hope that answers your question. Thanks for calling us today here on Pastor's Perspective at 888-564-6173, 888-564-6173. It is just about break time. We'll take more calls when we come back. We're here today with Pastor Dave Rolfe from Calvary Chapel Pacific Hills in Aliso Viejo, the radio program called The Balanced Word, heard here on K-Wave 5 days a week and on the weekends. And we carry the live church service on Sunday mornings. And Eric Tonnes is here, too. He's a professor of theology at the Talbot School of Theology at Biola University and a teaching pastor at Grace EV Free Church in La Mirada. 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
4: 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You're just thinking about a journey. 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
8: Welcome back to Pastor's Perspective. Brian Perez here with Pastors Dave Rolf and Eric Tunis. 888-564-6173 is the number to call. 888-564-6173. Stephanie, going to talk to you in just a second, but Anne, I think I hung up the phone without realizing you had another question to ask us. So what was that, Anne?
9: Yes, the other question was, do you have to be baptized before you can take Holy Communion?
8: Did you hear this somewhere too, from your friend's church, or?
9: It was actually from my church, and the deacon told a young woman, a young lady, she's like 20, in her early 20s, and he took the communion from her and said, you have to be baptized first. And we were, you know, I had heard of, you know, somebody came and said, oh, I said, what? I had never heard that before.
8: So she was holding the elements in her hand and the deacon took them out of her hand? Like, literally?
9: He said, oh, you have to be baptized first. I don't know if he touched her hand or what, but he didn't give it to her.
8: Interesting. All right. Eric, have you heard this happen before?
10: Well, I haven't heard it specifically in those detailed ways. I must say, I am in balance are far more concerned about flippancy regarding the Lord's Supper than being overly scrutinizing who's getting to take it. I do think it's important to make it clear that this is intended for unbelievers, and the Bible has warnings about taking it unworthily. And I don't think if we're living in unrepentant sin, we should take the Lord's Supper, even if we are believers. So I appreciate taking the Lord's Supper seriously and providing the kind of warnings it deserves. I also do think the Bible doesn't spell this out, so this is my opinion. But I think it makes sense to be baptized before you take the Lord's Supper, because baptism is a command. It's mystifying to me how many Christians I meet talk about baptism like it's something you do when you get around to it or feel like it, or, you know, are moved to do it by the Spirit, when I think it's commanded, and I don't see a reason to postpone it. I think it should be done ideally in the context of a local church. So I do think that makes sense to do it in that order and not treat baptism as almost an optional thing when you feel like it. And so part of me likes taking it seriously. And I wish more churches would make it clear in those sorts of ways that the Lord's Supper is not something to be taken lightly, and it's for believers and you need to respect it. I think it can be done in a heavy-handed way, which it sounds like this may have been. But yeah, I think it does make sense to be baptized fairly soon after you become a Christian, and then take the Lord's Supper in an ongoing way after that. But I don't think it's a rule that the Bible spells out.
8: Yeah, Dave?
11: Yeah, I mean, I'm just not in the business of turning people away from communion, period. I teach on it, and the same thing as I do with baptism. We baptize people all the time. But, I mean, I've had people who, for physical reasons, they weren't able to get baptized. And obviously I'm not going to deny them communion because they can't, you know, be immersed in water. And, you know, I think to offer that, to present that as a normal progression is good. But, I mean, Jesus served communion to Judas without, and he served him first. So I think that when you start making it magic, or you start making it, you get really superstitious about it, you're going beyond what the Scripture said, because you certainly have people in the Bible who, you know, were saved, right, and were baptized right then, but we see others that weren't. And so, you know, once you start creating a formula like that, you turn it into some kind of superstitious kind of thing that, yes, I think everyone who is saved, if possible, should be baptized. I think those should be the people who receive communion, but I wouldn't deny it to anyone. That's kind of on them.
8: Mm. Any other thoughts, Eric?
10: I don't think so.
8: All right. And thank you for your phone call today on Pastor's Perspective. And now, Stephanie, in Los Angeles, listening on the K-Wave app, welcome to Pastor's Perspective.
12: Hi, guys. How are you?
8: Doing well. How are you?
10: All right.
12: I'm doing good. Thanks for asking. My question was on Colossians 3:1, to seek the things that are above where Christ is. So I was wondering, what do you believe that is?
8: Colossians 3:1, since then you have been raised with Christ, set your hearts on things above where Christ is seated at the right hand of God. Dave, what do you say?
11: I mean, I think it's just letting us know that if we believe that we're children of God and that we're going to spend an eternity with him, it makes sense while you're here to not get too preoccupied with temporary things, but to always be looking to connect with the truth and the reality that lasts longer. So if I'm like spending all my time trying to buy more stuff, those things aren't going to last. If I'm spending more time sharing God's love with people and serving them and ministering to my family and to others, that's investing in eternity. That's showing a perspective that is more heavenly. But you can't just not ever think about anything that's below. But the idea is, you know, by what are you seeking for? What is the real passion of your life? It's not that when Paul was saying that, he didn't say that, well, if you're hungry, you need to eat food. If you need shelter, you need to find that. You need to work in order to provide for yourself. Those are all things that he would advocate. But the idea, I think, is that where's your priority? What is it that you truly want? What is it that you value most? And it shouldn't be stuff down here. It should be the things that last eternally.
8: So, Stephanie, super quick, what did you think this verse meant before you called in?
12: Well, I agree. I agree with everything that was just said.
8: Okay, cool. Eric, what are your thoughts?
10: Yeah, I think it's phenomenal how he starts off very Christ-centered, very theologically deep, but then for the rest of really the book and certainly the chapter gets very practical about exactly what this means. And so it is focusing on what really matters, what really lasts forever, which is a Christ-centered view of the world, starting with who you are before God, and your life is hidden with Him. And so you set your mind on things above, and that leads to the kind of very practical life that unfolds, putting to death in verse 5, what is earthly within you, which is very specifically named sexual immorality, impurity, passion, evil desire, covetousness, which is idolatry, and then obscene talk, slander, all these very practical ways of living. And then the positive, put on as chosen ones, holy and beloved, compassionate hearts, kindness, humility, meekness, patience. In other words, Christ-like character and ways of living in very practical ways. So these lofty theological ideas of a Christ-centered, Christ-focused life is worked out in the very daily practical realities of life.
8: What do you say to someone who's struggling with some of these issues, Eric, that we read about in Colossians 3? And I mean, they might be thinking...
10: Colossians 3 is just a priceless portion of the Bible. And what we need to avoid is, in the struggle, focusing on the struggle or the things we're trying to avoid or put on, and focus on Christ, where our lives are hidden and with whom we will appear one day. And so God is at work in His sovereign grace, and that's where the focus needs to be. And then that naturally leads to more and more victorious Christian living, where we're putting sin to death, walking in the Spirit, no longer walking in the flesh, and living out a growing relationship and intimacy with God, and growing fruit of the Spirit and Christ-like conformity.
8: Dave?
11: Yeah, and again, when you read through that list of all the things that he says not to do, from fornication to covetousness to anger and wrath and blasphemy and all those things, they don't work. And so on the other hand, put on tender mercies, being kind, humble, ultimately put on love in verse 14, which is really the final capstone. And then the result is the peace of God will rule in your hearts. And so I think that almost everyone who's doing all those things that he warns us about is trying to find some kind of result. And so he's just going, that's not going to give you the results that you want. That's not going to give you, those values aren't going to serve you well. What you're really looking for in life can only be, you know, reached when you allow the Holy Spirit to work in your heart and make you more like Him.
8: That good, Stephanie?
12: Yes, thank you guys so much. Thank you.
8: All right. Thanks for calling us today on Pastor's Perspective at 888-564-6173. Marty in Placentia, listening on the K-Wave app. Thank you for calling 888-564-6173. What's your question for us today?
13: Well, thanks for taking my call. First of all, I really appreciate it. Love listening to you guys. Always listen to K-Wave on the app, driving to work, and just really enjoy all the messages. That's all I listen to. Anyway, my question is this. I'm 75. When I was 12 or 13, I responded to an altar call in our Southern Baptist church back in Nashville, Tennessee, where I grew up. And I've been a Christian ever since. I mean, you know, sometimes stronger than others, quite frankly. But about maybe 26 years ago, I was on a weekend program called the Walk to Emmaus. And I think I was baptized by the Holy Spirit on that Saturday night during that weekend. And since then, I've just taken my Christianity much more seriously. And in fact, now participate in a prison ministry program called Kairos. Anyway, my question is this. I've talked to guys about Kairos before, and I frequently quote Matthew 25, and that's the scripture about where Jesus is talking to his disciples. He says, you know, in the final days, you know, you'll be separated like sheep from goats. And those that, I'm sure you're familiar with the scripture, but, you know, you fed me when I was hungry. You clothed me when I was naked. You visited me in prison. And those folks will go on to eternal you know, heaven. And then he says, you didn't clothe me. And they said, when did we not? And when you did not do it for the least of these, you did not do it for me. So I'm just wondering how those two square up. Like, you know, once you become a Christian, you know, you're a Christian, you're saved. And those that, I'm sure you're familiar with the scripture, but, you know, you fed me when I was hungry, you clothed me when I was naked, you visited me in prison, and those folks will go on to eternal, you know, heaven. And then he says, you didn't clothe me. And they said, when did we not? And when you did not do it for the least of these, you did not do it for me. So I'm just wondering how those two square up. Like, you know, once you become a Christian, you know, you're a Christian, you're saved, you're going to heaven. But

0: you know, to leave him with that because he knew what was going to happen to him. But anyway, it seems like those are works that you have to do. I'm just wondering what you guys think about how those square up.
1: Dave, start with you.
2: Yeah, I mean, I think what Jesus is getting at there in the Olivet Discourse, I mean, the whole conversation started because the disciples were like trying to jump the gun and go, okay, so when are you setting up your kingdom and when is this happening? And so he goes on to talk to him about, there's going to be lots of antichrists, there's going to be lots of wars, lots of stuff. And then ultimately, when he brings it down to the final judgment, it turns out that as he separates the sheep from the goats, he's like, here's how you can tell if somebody's really a believer, if they care about people, if they express his heart. It's not saying that, you know, visiting prisoners and clothing naked and feeding hungry makes you a Christian, but it's that there are certainly evidence in someone's life that will demonstrate whether or not they're really a Christian. Now, other people, this is a difficult passage, and there are some people who take it as being this has more to do with rewards or whatever, but the idea of what happens to the people who are on his left hand is pretty concerning, since they're claiming that they had the truth and that they did, you know, things in his name and accomplished a lot. And so it should really humble us. I don't have all the answers about exactly, you know, conclusively, okay, here's what this means. But the one thing I know is I want to make sure that in my life there's fruit. Jesus, talking to his disciples, talked about the, you know, in the parable of the vine and the branches. And he's like, if a vine doesn't bear fruit, every, you know, in me doesn't bear fruit, it gets tossed away and burned up. And so, you know, that really messes with our desire to have a really simplistic, you're saved when you, if we're evangelicals, you pray the sinner's prayer, you're saved, that's it. Or, you know, once saved, always saved. There's certainly scriptures that would seem to indicate if you're really saved that you'll stay saved. But at the same time, here there's a clear indication from Jesus himself that there are some people who think that they're in good standing with God and they really aren't. And the way he identifies them is based on the way they treat people. But it's a tough passage. I just make sure that I try to do what Jesus tells us to do, so it would never apply to me.
1: Mm. What do you think so far, Marty?
0: Well, I really appreciate the comments, and I do not disagree. I'm thankful that I naturally want to do those things. I don't know if, you know, if I'd become a Christian, if I'd still want to do those things or not, but, you know, I have compassion for people that, you know, are hungry or don't have clothing, don't have clean water, you know, those things, and I donate to those things and like that. But I think there's some people, as I've gotten older, like I said, I'm 75, so I've got some wisdom, I hope. But, you know, some people, it just seems like people are either givers or takers. And I just wonder if that's just like a personality thing. I know some men that at least profess to be Christians, but wow, they're stingy. You know, they don't want to give of their time or resources, you know, to do these things. But yet they go to church. They, you know, they seem to be good, quote, Christians. So I don't know. It just troubles me a little bit how those square up, but. But I understand that if you're a Christian, you'll want to do those things. You want to have that fruit. And I'm just thankful that I think I do.
2: And I, you know, it should scare you if you believe in Jesus, that the possibility that he would ever say, I never knew you. He didn't say, well, you were doing okay for a while and then you got out of line. We all mess up and none of us are perfect, but the idea I never knew you would seem to be you never really entered into a relationship with me. So who is that applying to? I would just want to make sure it's not me.
1: Mm. Eric.
3: Yeah, I think it's so important to think about saving faith as something that not just is an intellectual assent to something you've decided is true, but it brings about a miraculous creating of a new creature in Christ. So it's not just intellectual. It's not just moral. It's a

0: transformation that takes place in the heart of the believer. And that leads to a life that bears the fruit of the Spirit. This is very related to the previous question when we thought about Colossians 3, that when you had your life hidden with Christ, then you become more like Christ and you bear the fruit of the Spirit, and you realize you're forgiven, so you become a more forgiving person. There are no harder things Jesus said than about the impossibility of an unforgiving Christian. He just says, look, if you have an unforgiving heart, you don't belong to me. And so those are hard words. So he's not saying you need to be forgiving, so I'll forgive you. He's saying, if you've been forgiven by a holy God, who are you to withhold forgiveness from a fellow sinner? And in a similar way, this passage is saying that if you're one of mine, if you're one of the sheep, you're going to live a life of generosity, of graciousness, of forgiveness. And if those things aren't showing up in increasing measure in your life, you need to ask yourself the question Paul challenges the Corinthians with, to examine yourselves to see if you're in the faith or if you're found wanting, because they were giving evidence that they weren't real. They just had said the right things and raised their hand at Hume Lake. And so the evidence of true saving faith is a life of increasing fruit of the Spirit and Christ-like love. And what's amazing to me about this passage is how the sheep are befuddled by how affirmed Jesus is toward them. He's so affirming of them and saying, what do you mean? So there wasn't this self-conscious pharisaical, oh, look how great we are, we're living a generous life. They're as surprised as the goats are by Jesus' assessment of them. And that's a beautiful part of this. It's not this arrogant, look how great I am service. It's really, I was serving you when I was visiting people in prison. And so leaving the assessment to God and trusting Jesus and having my life hidden with him where I've been crucified with him is where it all needs to start.
1: And Eric, I'm curious, as a theologian, how much do you think that confusion has come about because of such an emphasis on coming forward in an altar call and praying the sinner's prayer as being like the ultimate experience rather than really becoming a disciple? Do you think we've kind of set people up and made them, you know, if somebody just comes up and prays a prayer and then we go, you know, from now on, you can know you're going to heaven. I don't see that in the scriptures, that, you know, altar calls and sinner's prayer and things like that. But it's like, I wonder how much we've contributed to some of the people who are going to end up being the goats.
0: Yeah, Dave, I think you're on the money with that. And I think in some ways we've understandably reacted to being part of a church and thinking you're okay simply because you're part of a church or you were baptized or your parents were Christians or you're part of this thing. And so we say, no, it's got to be personal. It's got to be individual. And what that can mean is exactly what you're saying. Such an emphasis on that moment of conversion that you don't realize, oh, this begins a life of relationship and growing intimacy with God as a disciple. Now, I wouldn't want to diminish the importance of an emphasis on conversion where you truly go from darkness to light. You truly go from death to life when you trust Christ with saving faith. I don't want to minimize that at all, but you're exactly right. That becomes where you load everything rather than seeing that as the beginning of a life of discipleship with Jesus.
1: And I mean, for me, I had a moment when I gave my life to Jesus and everything changed. Sorry, at Hume Lake. But
0: I love Hume Lake. I love it.
1: No, I know. But at the same time, most of the people that I know, they didn't have like one time, you know, they know that they used to not be a Christian and now that they are, but they don't necessarily have a moment that stands out like that.
0: I don't. Yeah, I used to say I did because I didn't want people to doubt myself.
1: Exactly. So instead you just...
0: I don't remember when I trusted
1: Instead
0: Jesus.
1: You just help hungry people and that makes you feel good because Jesus goes, yep, you're a sheep.
2: Marty, thanks for your phone call today here on Pastor's Perspective. I think we'll answer this one here that was sent in online. No, wait, we have another call here. Nadine and Anza. We are running out of time, but go ahead. What is your question?
3: Well, I don't have a question. I just want to express my feelings about the communion. In 1979, I was a Buddhist in Australia for church service. So I'm thinking if I was taken away for the communion, because I thought I do as Romans do, to show the respect. But if I did take away, I don't think I would be a Christian today, because communion today, I realize, is to remember Jesus. So I pray more church won't turn away people for communion because of formality. Because at any time, if I take away the communion, I was thinking, because I don't understand, so I was thinking, why? I'm not good enough to join your activities? So anyhow, that's why I just pray more church will, you know, don't turn away people's communion when they don't understand, but they just want to be part of it, because if they are interested to go to church, the guy has already put it, the idea, the guy already called in there. That's my experience. Okay, that's all. God bless all you all.
2: Well, thanks, Nadine. Eric, did you want to comment? You got about 45 seconds.
0: I would just say I wouldn't want to turn anyone away. However, there are certain things we do in the church where we're generally welcoming, but the Lord's Supper is for believers, and making that clear is gracious. It's not legalistic or turning people away. It's making it clear that this is for believers, and the Bible warns against taking it unworthily and being an unrepentant sin or not being a believer. It actually causes the Corinthians and the way they approach the Lord's Supper to have sickness. And so I don't want to be responsible for that. I don't want to turn people away, but you don't bring people to Christ by acting like they already are Christians if they're not.
2: Dave, 30 seconds.
1: Yeah, I think certainly you could tell people you can accept Jesus right now and then take communion, and that would be fine. But I think it comes as information, but it shouldn't be a hammer that we put over people who, you know, it's on them if they want to drink it unworthily.
2: Thank you so much for your phone call, Nadine. We've got to go. We're out of time. Thank you all for watching and listening today. We're going to archive today's episode on Facebook, YouTube, Apple Podcasts, and Spotify. 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And thank you very much to Eric Tonis from Biola and Dave Rolfe from Calvary Chapel Pacific Hills in Aliso Viejo. We'll talk to you next time on Pastor's Perspective.
4: 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Hey, good afternoon. I'm Phil Ross. Thanks for making us part of your Wednesday afternoon. Yeah, it's a warm one here in Southern California, and it's hard to be contented today. If you're out in the middle of the heat, but if you can get some air conditioning, you might find some relief there. And speaking about contentment, coming up next on Haven Today, David Woolen will be continuing his series called Cultivating Contentment in Christ. And one of the ways that we can enjoy contentment in Christ is experiencing the presence of God. Is that possible? Jesus is way up in heaven, you know, and God the Father is omnipotent, but the Holy Spirit is here with us and in us, around us, and we can be enjoying the presence of Christ through the presence of the Holy Spirit. David Woolen's going to talk more about that next, so I encourage you to keep it right here on K-Wave for more of the great story that's all about Jesus. Coming up next on Haven Today with David Woolen.
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11: 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What do car buyers really want? And will the next innovation finally win the majority over?

0: I wish I could have been a fly on the wall in that first meeting. How can we get more people to buy EVs? I know. Let's put a gas engine into the EVs. Brilliant. And actually, it might be brilliant. The big hang-up of an EV has always been its range, the time it takes to recharge, and the infrastructure that's never really quite been there. And here's what's unique. It won't be a gas engine that makes the vehicle move, but a gas generator that recharges the battery en route. Well, likewise, our souls need to be recharged daily. There's no substitute for God's word, not just the occasional recharge, but His word abiding in us. Welcome to Haven Today. I'm David Wolin, sharing the great story that's all about Jesus. Today, we continue in our series, Cultivating Contentment in Christ. If you missed it yesterday, a colleague of mine here at Haven interviewed me on the air, and we flipped it around since our special offer this week includes a set of monthly devotionals that I wrote on this subject of contentment.
1: If someone were to read all 31 days of this issue of the Anchor Devotional, Contentment in the Chaos, what is one thought, idea, line that you would want someone to remember?
0: Contentment is actually a byproduct. You can't just go out there and get it and work on it. This is something really that the Holy Spirit has to author in you, work out in your life. But the one constant through all of it is going to be striving for fresh eyes daily to behold Christ, because contentment in the Christian life can't be found anywhere else or apart from Him. So it's all about Jesus. It really is. And I did mean that. Here at Haven, that's not just a tagline. It's mission and vision. It's our heartbeat. We are fully convinced that living the Christian life is all about Jesus. That conviction drives everything we do. And I want to invite you to stand with us in that, helping proclaim Christ through your gift of support. 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And now let's set our hearts in worship on the one who holds us fast. 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

This is Haven Today. I'm David Wolin. When I was a small child, my younger sisters and I would often go and spend the day with my grandmother. Almost always, she would take us to the library first thing, and we'd return with a large stack of children's books. She'd read to us for hours, and she could do voices better than anyone I've ever met. And there was never a character for which she did not have the perfect voice. Of all the stories, I would say her favorite and ours was the original Winnie the Pooh stories. And that comes to mind because each of those characters, and this was a distinct part of the genius of A.A. Milne, each of the characters embodies a personality, a temperament, an emotional profile. And it takes no convincing or explanation. It is right on the surface. Kids understand it perfectly. Eeyore is always sad. Tigger is always happy, bouncing around and having fun. Owl is wise and stoic. Kanga is patient and motherly. Piglet desperately wants to please, but is often anxious. And then there's Pooh, who is humble and simple, and no matter what's going on, there is one thing this lovable bear knows, that nothing will be quite right unless Christopher Robin is near. And when he is, Pooh has no doubt. Whatever's the matter, it is going to turn out right simply because Christopher Robin is there, and it's as simple as that. Throughout the stories, this is the constant. And it's so compelling that even a child can understand. They can't help but be drawn in. I have no idea whether A.A. Milne knew the Lord, but in my view, in his stories, the relationship that he created between Winnie the Pooh and Christopher Robin is the single best allegory I've encountered in literature, even if it was an unintentional allegory. It's one that sketches a picture of contentment in Christ. Think about it. In the real world, we have lots of relationships, and those relationships matter. God designed us that way for relationship, but there is none that will ever compare with what we have in Christ. He stands apart. We are dependent on him, and nothing will ever be right apart from his presence. And for the believer who is growing in Christ, there will be an ever-present longing, increasing more and more for that sense of his nearness and presence. Only because of this will we ever be able to say, at the deepest levels of our soul, it is well. Even as the storms of life are battering us with the wind and the waves, even when it hurts, even when a season of grief or suffering or pain is here and not over yet, just ongoing, even then we can say, it is well with my soul. Because Jesus isn't merely the one who makes us feel all right. He's the one who actually makes it all right. And he can do that because we know all authority in heaven and earth has been given to him. And so in this life, more often than not, suffering and contentment will coexist all around us. Sometimes it happens simultaneously. Sometimes it's back and forth like a ping pong ball, and yet both are present. It's a paradox. It seems like a self-contradictory statement. How can you have contentment in suffering? But it really is possible, and that's true for any Christian. And I say it's possible because it does not come automatically. It requires a growth in spiritual maturity to be able to say with all sincerity, as the Apostle Paul does in Philippians chapter 4, I have learned in whatever situation I am to be content. I know how to be brought low, and I know how to abound. And so here's the question. How did this come to be true of Paul? Was it simply God's special grace to him as an apostle? Or did he have this contentment the moment that he received back his sight as a new convert in Damascus? I don't think so. Philippians is a letter that Paul wrote in the latter years of his life while he was in prison. In fact, he says in the text that he is writing it as a prisoner. But at this point, Paul has now spent decades serving Christ. And there's little he's not experienced or suffered for his Savior. He's been in danger many times, always on the move, often cold or hungry, mocked and scorned, shipwrecked, beaten, now imprisoned.
And that's why this next statement is so profound. In any and every circumstance, I have learned the secret of facing plenty and hunger, abundance and need. I can do all things through him who strengthens me. The words of that last sentence are among the most commonly quoted by Christian believers, although we often append them to our ambitions and aspirations. Are we going to do something big? Or maybe you don't like speaking in public, but you're called to give a testimony in front of your church. And so you say to yourself, I can do all things through Christ who strengthens me. And in that, you're right. It's not wrong to tell yourself this or to comfort yourself with this. But Paul says it looking at the hardship to which he knows Christ has called him, and he needs strength for what he must suffer. And yet still, Philippians has been often described as the joy letter or the epistle of joy. Paul speaks of joy and rejoicing again and again, but I've come to wonder if there might be a better label. And for this, a light bulb came on during my interview last week with Andrew Wilson when he pointed out that contentment is one of the seven flavors of happiness. And as we're growing in Christ, this is the flavor that shows up between flourishing and fullness. And for Christian believers, that last kind of happiness called fullness, that's what we'll experience in glory one day. But until that day comes, there is a sense in which contentment is the apex of happiness that we can know here on earth as we grow in deeper maturity in Christ. And Paul says this was something he had to learn. In fact, he called it a secret, not as in there's something that I know but won't tell you because it's a secret, but rather secret as in it's the key. It's the pivotal thing that once learned changes everything. Maybe a little bit like a golf swing. It's one thing to see it from another person, and it's something altogether different to do this yourself. In the game of golf, for me early on, every time I went out on the course, I put a little note card into my pocket and I tried to review it before every hole. Okay, breathe deeply, relax, slow down your breathing, bend your knees, keep your back straight, keep your left arm firm, relax your hands, but not too much. Don't take your eye off the ball. Don't swing the club like a baseball bat. Do it more like a pendulum. Bring the power from your hips, and on it went. Now, how can anyone hold all of that in their head and then execute it in one fluid motion? I wish I could tell you. I have not mastered this, although I'm a little closer than I used to be. Learning contentment is a bit like this. It just doesn't come naturally. It takes time. And specifically, time at the feet of Jesus. And in Philippians, Paul both speaks about this and shows us what it is to have contentment in Christ. So let's go back to chapter 1 and let's observe Paul's contentment. Where does he place his focus and attention? What are the truths Paul is holding on to? What does his contentment look like? And how does all of this help us to learn contentment in Christ? Paul begins with greetings, as per usual. He's writing this with Timothy at his side. He's writing to the church in the city of Philippi. He knows them well, and this letter is for the whole church, although he does speak directly to the leaders as well. Starting with verse 3. I thank my God in all my remembrance of you, always in every prayer of mine for you all, making my prayer with joy. Jumping down to verse 7, it is right for me to feel this way about you all, because I hold you in my heart. And verse 9, it is my prayer that your love may abound more and more with knowledge and all discernment, so that you may approve what is excellent, and so be pure and blameless for the day of Christ, filled with the fruit of righteousness that comes through Jesus Christ to the glory and praise of God. This is striking. Paul doesn't begin with himself. His gaze is upward and outward before it ever turns inward. Paul has learned the secret of contentment, and I think we're seeing part of that on display right here. Contentment looks upward and outward first. And Paul does both at once. He expresses love, concern, and affection for them,
all of which is connected to God's love, concern, and affection for them in Christ. And here is the second observation about contentment, and it's deeply connected to the first. Contentment grounds itself in humility. Perhaps you've heard humility described as not thinking less of yourself, but thinking of yourself less. Well, that's what Paul is doing, and he's calling them to this kind of humility. And that we see in chapter 2, where Paul says, "Do nothing from selfish ambition or conceit, but in humility count others more significant than yourselves. Let each of you look not only to his own interests, but also to the interests of others." And that's what Paul's doing. And he could have followed that by just saying, "Just as you've seen this in me, my love and care for you, likewise do this for others." But no, Paul doesn't see himself as the exemplar of humility. Instead, he says, "Have this mind among yourselves, which is yours in Christ Jesus." And then he points to the ultimate example of humility in what Christ did, taking on human flesh, dwelling among us, taking the form of a servant all the way to the cross. And contentment grounds itself in a humility that does this, a humility that looks upward and outward. This is the ground floor for contentment. It's the starting line. It's base camp for an ascent up the mountain upon which contentment in Christ is learned. And now we'll go back to where we left off in Philippians chapter 1. Having expressed his heart and love for them, now Paul speaks about his own circumstances. And this also is important. Yes, contentment begins by looking upward and outward, but it also does not fail to look inward. And you've probably met people like this, people who are a one-way street. At first, it's disarming and engaging. They want to know all about you, question after question. But then you find eventually it doesn't go both ways. They want into your life, but they won't let you into theirs. Paul does not do that. Now, let's take a look at the facts real quick here first. This is the backdrop the Philippian church already knows about. Where is Paul? He's in Rome. How did he get there? This we find in the latter part of the book of Acts. Paul had first been arrested back in Jerusalem. He was from there moved for his own safety to stand trial. He testified before the rulers and officials in Judea. Then he appealed to Caesar, which was his right as a Roman citizen. But that meant prolonged imprisonment. He'd have to go to Rome as a prisoner. This is a longer story, longer than we have time for today. It's contained in the book of Acts, which concludes with Paul finally arriving in Rome. There he's under house arrest, awaiting his trial, and the final two verses of the book read, "He," that is Paul, "lived there 2 whole years at his own expense and welcomed all who came to him, proclaiming the kingdom of God and teaching about the Lord Jesus Christ with all boldness and without hindrance." And so it's from here that Paul writes to the churches in chains. After enduring so much, what is Paul's outlook? How does he feel about his circumstances? In verse 12, he says, "I want you to know, brothers, that what has happened to me has really served to advance the gospel, so that it has become known throughout the whole imperial guard and to all the rest that my imprisonment is for Christ. And most of the brothers, having become confident in the Lord by my imprisonment, are much more bold to speak the word without fear." To me, Paul's outlook is incredible. How easily this passage could have read like this: "I want you to know, brothers, that what has happened to me has really been nothing short of a disaster. I'm innocent. That's obvious to everybody. Even this Roman guard I'm chained to knows this. And yet here I am, months dragging into years. Who knows whether Caesar will ever see me? And can you believe I'm having to pay my own expenses while I wait for Rome to get their act together? What did I do to deserve this?" Now, which letter do you think you would have written in his place? Yeah, me too. The second version comes from seeing circumstances through a self-first lens, but Paul sees it through a Christ-first lens, and that dramatically alters what he sees. He could have been miserable, but instead, he is content.
And it's because of all the lessons that Paul has learned along the way walking with Christ for decades, all of that now helping him by faith to see what God was doing. Paul says, thanks to his imprisonment, this is verse 18, Christ is proclaimed. And he says, in that I rejoice. Yes, and I will rejoice, for I know that through your prayers and the help of the Spirit of Jesus Christ, this will turn out for my deliverance, as it is my eager expectation and hope that I will not be at all ashamed, but that with full courage, now, as always, Christ will be honored in my body, whether by life or by death. For to me, to live is Christ, and to die is gain. Paul's telling them, everything is going to be all right. In fact, better than all right. Why? Because the glory of Jesus Christ and the advance of the gospel is at the very center of Paul's life. And he views his circumstances through that lens. It's a contentment resting on humility, focused on Jesus, and motivated by kingdom priorities. Everything is going to be all right. Because Paul knows the person who matters most, the only one who can make everything all right, and the one who has promised he will set things right. That person is by Paul's side, and that changes everything. And so for Paul, it really is a win-win situation. He simply cannot lose. Could it go from bad to worse? No. Not when viewed through a Christ-first lens. It can only go from contentment to glory beyond compare. For as Paul says, to live is Christ, and to die is gain.

0: Amen. This is Haven Today. I'm David Wolin. The Christian life is all about Jesus. It has to be. And we find the contentment our souls long for only by abiding daily in Christ. 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I'm David Wolin. Won't you come back again next time? We'll be keeping it all about Jesus. It's the great story here on Haven Today.
1: 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Hi, Phil Ross with you. Glad you're here on this Wednesday afternoon. And I want to let you know that coming up this Saturday on K-Wave Community Connection with Lynn Hackman, check it out for her conversation with Ashley Berkshire of Children's Network of San Bernardino and the important work that they're doing to keep children safe and thriving. 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
9: Thanks for tuning in to the teaching ministry of Calvary Chapel Refuge in Huntington Beach, California.
10: He's the one that appointed our times. He's the one that appointed our nations where we live. God is the one that we owe everything to. And then he really begins to push back against, you know, especially the idea that God wants nothing to do with any of you. He says, so that they should seek him. God's done all this goodness so that we should seek the Lord in the hope that they might grope for him and find him, though he is not far from each one of us. Man, he's on new territory here. He's saying, the God of heaven, the Creator, has moved down here among us.
9: Paul, in preaching the gospel to the people of Athens, breaks new ground with these people. Every other religion of the world tells people that the gods are waiting for people to be good enough to reach up to them. Paul flips everything upside down when he preaches that God came down to us. Paul teaches them that Jesus offers a clear path to God with no obstructions or required works, but instead gives a clear and simple path to salvation. But what will their response to this message look like? Well, let's join Pastor Bill in the book of Acts chapter 17 as he continues his message, Living for Jesus in a Confused World.

They took him and brought him to the Areopagus, saying, "May we know what this new doctrine is of which you speak, because it sounded strange to them." Here's the two guys. Epicurus was from 341 to 270 BC. And here's what Epicureans believe. There's so much more we don't have time to go into. They believe that the gods were out there, but they were remote, and they don't care about you. They're off doing God business. And so they really don't care. You'll never have an encounter with the real God. And then secondly, everything happens by chance. There's no rhyme or reason to it. Death is the end of your existence. Don't think about an afterlife, because there isn't one, according to their theology. And so life is all about finding pleasure. And so in quotation marks here, you remember this from the Bible? Let's read it together. So if that's the truth, life is about finding pleasure. And if we're going to die and that's the end, let's read it. Eat, drink, and be merry, because tomorrow you die. That's Epicurean. That's basic Epicurean, look at life. Just be happy and indulge yourself and have whatever you want. Well, that was Epicurus. On the other side of the aisle were the Stoics, Zeno of Citium. He was 334. These guys were contemporary in Athens, 334 to 262 BC. And they were completely on the other side of the aisle when it comes to thoughts about life. Everything is God. Everything is God. Virtue is sufficient for happiness. Everything happens by the will of God, so just accept it, which means total predestination. Everything's been predetermined. You're not going to change anything. It was determined before the foundation of the world that I would move my hand to the right and then face you and say, that's just the way it was. Everything was predestined. There is no free will. And there will be another. And Zeno preached that there would be another great reset, that the gods would sometimes do this. They'd reset the whole world in a fiery inferno that would just scorched earth and then start all over again. Both these guys don't look too happy to me. I went over to Barnes & Noble years and years ago. I wanted to try to get a fix on some of the philosophical thoughts that, still swirl around today. And I went through the philosophy section at Barnes & Noble, and every book that I picked up, ancient or modern, you looked at the photographs or the paintings of these guys, none of them were happy. It's like, why do I want to follow you if there's no joy in your life? But these were the guys that were dominating the scene at that point. And I'm sure they were both single. I'm just saying, I don't know. They just don't look too happy. I don't know. But Paul was stirred to his depths. He was just deeply vexed as he waited for his buddies to get there. And at one point, I just thought he said, I can just imagine him saying, no, I have to wade in and speak about Jesus. And then the invitation to come on up to Mars Hill. And I just can picture Paul walking up that steep path thinking, oh God, this is amazing. I could never have set this up. But thank you. And maybe thinking through his head, how am I going to start and what am I going to say? And I want you to follow with me and listen to Paul as he speaks to these philosophers up here on Mars Hill. So you tell them, come on up, may we know, for you are bringing, verse 20, you're bringing some strange things to our ears, therefore we want to know what these things mean. What's this really mean? For all the Athenians, this was the culture, all of the Athenians and the foreigners who were there spent their time in nothing else but either to tell or to hear some new thing. What are you going to do today? Oh, I'm looking for more new stuff. Just to hear and to tell some new thing. And then Paul stood up, verse 22, in the midst of the Areopagus, and he said, men of Athens, I perceive that in all things you are really religious. Boy, you guys are religious. For I was passing through and considering the option or the objects of your 10,000 objects of worship. There are many of them. But he said, considering the objects of your worship, this statue and that one and this altar and that altar. And I even found an altar with this inscription. Read it with me. To the unknown God. And I can picture Paul as he's walking around and he's reading inscriptions. And he sees this one and he goes over and he looks closely and it says in Greek, to the unknown God. And he says, that's my starting point. I want to talk to them about the God that they don't know. The unknown God. Here's a thumbnail description of how that altar got there. And there were apparently, some scholars say there were many altars to the unknown God. Here's what happened.
500 years or more before Paul was there, there was a terrible plague that swept through that region of the world. And they say about a third of the population died. And they sacrificed to every one of those multiple gods that were all over the city, and none of the gods could stop it or would stop it. And so they called on a man by the name of Epimenides. You can look him up in history. Now, again, this is 500 years before. And you know how stories sort of get convoluted down through the years? So the legend was more this. I don't know if you could call it history. But the legend was that Epimenides said, well, what you need to do is take a whole bunch of really hungry sheep, different colors, let them spread out through the city, and you follow them. And you follow them till they stop and they eat some of that lush grass. And when their bellies are full and they just lay down, they just sort of to camp down to sleep it off, that's when you kill them and you offer them to the unknown God. You just build an altar and offer them to the unknown God. And the legend says when they address the unknown God with these sacrifices, it stopped. The plague just came to a standstill. It stopped. People stopped dying. And so they gave thanks and they gave homage and spoke in honorable terms to the God up there that we don't know. And Paul says, oh, let me tell you, I know that God. Which God? The God who stops plagues. Oh, I know the God who stops plagues. So let me tell you all about him. Therefore, the one whom you worship without knowing him, I proclaim to you. Verse 24. Pardon me, I'm going to read fast. But God who made the world and everything in it, since he is the Lord of heaven and earth, does not dwell in temples made with hands. I love the way he made a good connection and sort of a compliment to them. But then he moves right into saying, look, God doesn't need anything from you. God's pretty secure in being God and all that he is and all that he has. He doesn't dwell in temples made with hands. And he could have, with a sweep of the arm, he could have pointed out 15 or 20 temples within the sight of where they were up there on Mars Hill. He doesn't live in these boxes down here. God's not boxed in. Verse 25, nor is he worshipped with men's hands, as though he needed anything, since he gives to all life and breath and all things. God's in need of nothing from us. You're not going to improve God's situation by giving him anything. In verse 26, he talks about how we owe God everything. He says, and he has made from one blood every nation of men to dwell on all the face of the earth, and has determined their preappointed times and the boundaries of their dwellings. God is the one that made us, and he decided we would be alive here and right now. He's the one that appointed our times. He's the one that appointed our nations where we live. God is the one that we owe everything to. And then he really begins to push back against, you know, especially the idea that God wants nothing to do with any of you. He says, so that they should seek him. God's done all this goodness so that we should seek the Lord in the hope that they might grope for him and find him, though he is not far from each one of us. Man, he's on new territory here. He's saying, the God of heaven, the Creator, has moved down here among us, and he's within reach. And he's saying in so many words, you can know him right now if you want to know him. You don't have to grope and hope that you'll find him. He's not far from any of us. Verse 28. Now, this is brand new territory to them. Very strange concept. For in him we live. In fact, read this one with me if you would. In him we live and move and have our being, as also some of your own poets have said, for we are also his offspring. What did he just say? God is your what? Father. He's your father. How close are you to your father? Maybe I should put it this way. How close should we be to our father? Close. I said, he's your father. He's made everything. He's given you everything. He's moved in among you. He's not distant. He's distant. He's not unconcerned about you. Listen closely to me. Each one of you, I say this many times, I wish I could sit down with each one of you, look into your eyes and tell you this. He is not unconcerned about you. He is for you. He's not against you. He's your father. He is a, what's the song say? A good, good father. This is brand new. This is foreign to their ears that God is father to them. He goes on in verse 29, still on the father idea. And he says, therefore, since we are the offspring of God. And you, by the way, you can say that to anybody you meet anywhere. You're a child of God. Now, they may be a rebellious child of God. They may be, what's the guy in the story, the boy that runs away? What kind of a son is he?
He's a prodigal boy, but he's still a son of the Father. I learned this song about a year ago. I was walking on the beach, and I pulled up New Worship. The first one that popped up was a song called For the One. And it has this one statement where it says, we were carefully made by him because in the end, we're all his children. And I knew there'd be people who say, well, no, I'm not sure that that is really theologically accurate. Paul thought it was. We're all his children. Every human being was made in his image. Maybe it's a soiled and broken image at this point, but they're a child of God, and that prodigal child needs to come home to the Father. So, man, I sing that song proudly. And I love that song. From the homeless to the famous and in between, he made us carefully because in the end, we really are his children. And it's a horrific thought to me that some of his children will not spend one moment in eternity with him because the prodigal hasn't returned home. And today you get to return home. You get to say yes to Jesus today if you will say yes to him. Verse 29, therefore, since we are the offspring of God, we ought not to think that the divine nature is like gold and silver or stone. Did he just diss all of their gods right in one sentence? Not like any of the statues you have here, covered with gold or silver or just raw stone, something shaped by art and man's devising. And then he says, now he calls them home. It's the invitation. He's compelling them to believe. He says, now truly these times of ignorance, God overlooked, but now commands all men everywhere, including you Stoics and you Epicureans, to turn away from these false notions, to repent. That just, you know, the repent is a wonderful word. It means, hey, you're on the wrong road. Get off this road and get on that road. Change directions and run to God instead of running away from him. He calls all men everywhere to repent. And now, yes, he'd speak about the future. And he says, because, why is it so urgent to repent? Because he's appointed a day on which he will judge the world in righteousness by the man whom he has ordained. That man was Jesus, whom they'd heard about down in the valley. And I think, you know, I think of when Paul was invited up there to speak, do you think they gave him just the 4 minutes that it takes to read this? One writer that I heard on this, John Lennox, he said with a great Irish accent, he said, you know, they would have been up there for hours. They would have been up there with him as Paul spoke to them about this and that and the other and leading them to an understanding of who Jesus was. That's okay, right? Maybe more Scottish, I'm not sure. But he said, by the man whom he has ordained, he's going to judge the world, and he has given assurance of this to all by raising him from the dead. End of his message. That's all he gets to say because there's an interruption. And the interruption is this in verse 32. And when they heard of the resurrection of the dead, some mocked. What does that mean? Yeah, right. It's mocking him. And it was common in ancient conversation, you know, in those parts of the world, a loud response from people mocking him, saying, oh, you're out of your mind, Paul. You're rising from the dead. Oh, yeah, right, sure. Laughing at him and putting him down. Some mocked him, but look at the rest. While others said, we want to hear more. We will hear you again on this matter. That is not a bad response. It really isn't. And so Paul departed from among them. However, some men joined him and believed in Jesus. They believed. Among them, Dionysius. He's an Areopagite. That means he was in that council. That means at least one of that high council, that high religious council, the city fathers that were the keepers of the narrative of the city, said, I believe now. I believe that. I've always wondered about our gods. They all seem confused. He came to faith, and not only him. It says, also a woman named Damaris and others with them. Others? How many others? We don't know. At least four, maybe a whole lot more than that. Now, it's very interesting to me that there are still scholars and still preachers today. I disagree with them on this, but they say Paul bombed in Athens. I mean, look, four people maybe? Five people got saved? I'll tell you what heaven's response was this day. The Bible says all of heaven rejoices when one gets saved. So Paul bombed? I don't think Paul bombed. If Paul bombed that day, I would love to bomb like that every single day and see just four people come to Jesus every day.
No. He didn't bomb. He laid down the truth in that on this, but they say Paul bombed in Athens. I mean, look, four people, maybe five people got saved. I'll tell you what heaven's response was this day. The Bible says all of heaven rejoices when one gets saved. So Paul bombed? I don't think Paul bombed. If Paul bombed that day, I would love to bomb like that every single day and see just four people come to Jesus every day. No. He didn't bomb. He laid down the truth, and that truth was picked up.

answers the question, how do we live for Jesus in a confused culture, in a confused world? Because you're going back into confusion out there. You're going back into a confused city, a confused county, a confused state, a confused world. You are. How do you live for Jesus out there? You show up in the marketplace. This is not the marketplace. This is the living room. And in fact, you know, it looks more like a living room. I like the new colors that are on the wall. Did you notice that? We're going to put back up the soundproofing too, but this is a living room. This is not our marketplace. God does, you know, wonderful things when we gather together, but here's what you need to do, and I need to do. Be courageous in the marketplace to step in. The marketplace is wherever you meet people. It's wherever you meet people who need Jesus, who need hope. But be courageous to step in and be ready to speak up. But first listen so that you can speak intelligently like Paul did. And he had his starting point with that altar to the unknown God. Know the culture that you're speaking into and seize the opportunity when it presents itself and speak confidently about Jesus, his death, his resurrection, what he said, what he did, and what he did in your life. And call, just like Paul did, call for a turnaround. Call them to come, compel them to come to Jesus. Where? In your marketplace. That's where you meet those people. In the literal marketplace, wherever we engage with people outside this church, warehouse. I'm gonna hit you in this list, okay? But it may be the warehouse you work in. Maybe it's the gym that you work out in. It's the shop where you shop, or the shop where you work. It's your place of business, the caffeine store where you go to drink caffeine. I can't join you in the caffeine, but I'll join you in the store. It's your neighborhood, it's your office, it's the beach. Where you'll meet people. Yesterday, I was walking down at Sunset Beach and Surfside, and I was wearing a hat I almost never wear. It was just a hat that has the Calvary dove on it. And I picked it up at a conference a couple of months ago, and I almost didn't wear it because I thought, I'm going to get it all sweaty, and I don't want this one to get sweaty. But I'm walking back. I'm heading for my truck, and a guy up on the beach with his wife and his kids say, "Hey, I like your hat." And he holds up his leg, and he says, "Look." And he had the Calvary dove tattooed on his leg. And so I walked over and we started talking a little bit. And we talked about the dove, and I didn't tell him yet that I was a pastor. I didn't pull the pastor card, you know, on him. But he said, "What's that on your shirt?" And for some reason that day, I'd worn this shirt that had some Hebrew in it and a kind of a crazy looking graphic on it. And I said, "Oh, that it's from Israel. It's a place that I go to Israel a lot, and it's a place that I've been." And I told him about it. It was the Bullet Factory, and it's an amazing story behind it. And he said, "That's interesting." And he got really serious. He said, I'm leaving for Israel tomorrow afternoon. So today, he and his son, 15-year-old boy, he was going off with a group from Cottonwood Church. And he said, "You know, 2 days ago, they told us that our 15-year-old son could not go on this trip. He was all paid for, but he couldn't go unless a parent went with him." He says, "There's new laws on coming into Israel. Under 18, you have to be accompanied by a parent. They're doing what they can to stop human trafficking, and that's one thing, wise thing that they did, yeah." And so I said, "Wow." He said, "You know, I really didn't want to go, especially this fast, and I'm a little bit concerned about going there." I told him, "Well, you know, Hector, I've been there. This will be my 30th time coming up this October, and you're going to be okay there. And, oh, you're going to have an amazing time with your son." And so we talked for a while and just got to encourage him out there in sort of the marketplace, the cool marketplace down on the beach. But it was just an encounter that I know God set up. Later that day, Joy and I were over at Enterprise renting a car to drive up to Sacramento because neither one of our vehicles are possibly ready for that long haul. So need a little bit of service. Thank you, Steve. And but anyway, we were there renting it. And I think her name was Samantha, who walked us out to choose which car. And I can't tell you all the details, but it was God that set that up to the point where I could say, "Samantha, I just know that Jesus brought us here so that we could pray for you in what you're facing right now and the decisions that you have to make at this point." And she said, "Oh, thank you." So we paused right there at Enterprise, and we did a spiritual enterprise right there over that young lady. And that's you. But literally, it's the marketplace. It's the marketplace. And I know we don't even have to go to the marketplace anymore to shop. We can all sit in our lazy

0: Boys and home and do all of our shopping with the index finger, all, you know, and buy stuff we don't need, but here it comes anyway because it looks cool. And we don't even have to go out and pick it up because the Amazon truck is going to come park in the middle of the street and block traffic both ways for 5 or 10 minutes or so. And they're going to bring it right to our door and we can eat. We don't even have to go to the door. Well, the Amazon dude's out there if we don't want to encounter him. And we can just watch him, you know, as he comes up on our camera that's connected to our doorbell, move our finger this way and that. And when it's safe to go out, we'll rush out and grab it and come back in and we've got it. Or we can put on our Hokas or whatever you wear on your feet and we can go into the marketplace. I can tell you, Joy and I, we have a little bit of a difference of opinion on, you know, when we're checking out at a store. I don't mind going through the self-checkout line. How many of you are self-checkout people? But Joy says, no, I want to see a person. I want to talk to a person. And she spills, Joy spills joy on them and opportunities open up. And you can go shopping now in public at Amazon Fresh, and you don't even, you can put on those dark, dark glasses so you don't have to talk to anybody as you're going through, and there's nobody at the check stand, and you're safe and you're out. I can tell you, Joy and I will never, never shop at unless it's the last, you know, bread in town, and we've got to go in there and get some, because it's people, and God wants us to encounter people. Amen. He's got somebody for you to touch today. You can walk in today to your opportunity. Your Jesus tour starts again in about 2 minutes as we step out into a world that needs Jesus.
1: Set free my heart. Set free my soul.
2: 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Our phone number is 714-907-1177. 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And we'd love for you to jump in at RefugeFamily.com. If you've ever felt discouraged or downtrodden, then you know the value of having a faithful friend to lift you up. Next time, we'll see how a critical role of the church is to lift up one another and encourage believers to press on through difficult times. 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
9: The FDA is reviewing the safety of the abortion pill mifepristone, but that review has reportedly been delayed until after the November midterm elections. Now, a federal judge has paused a lawsuit challenging the drug's approval and expanded access, allowing the FDA's review to continue before the case moves forward. Life Issues Institute will continue to closely monitor the situation and keep you posted on any updates to the FDA's review. 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Innocent children are being killed every day by the deadly abortion pill, and mothers are being hung out to dry. More than 1 in 10 women who take the pill will suffer serious medical complications.
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12: A couple minutes before 5 o'clock at K-Wave, here's what's happening. A gunman shot and killed a kindergarten teacher inside a school building in eastern Thailand. 44 children and 3 other teachers were evacuated safely. The shooting took place about 93 miles southeast of the capital, Bangkok. The shooter, who is believed to be the victim's husband, fled the scene. LAPD announced it will bolster patrols for the start of the Jewish holidays. The agency said it is committed to ensuring a safe and meaningful High Holy Days. Rosh Hashanah begins Friday at sundown, commencing 10 days of reflection that leads up to Yom Kippur, which begins the evening of September 20th. Utah Valley University is shutting down for the day as conservatives hold a memorial service tomorrow for Charlie Kirk, 1 year after his assassination on campus. Turning Point USA, the group founded by Kirk, is holding an event with commentators Glenn Beck and Frank Turek scheduled to speak. And about a dozen dogs were safe and receiving emergency boarding and care from the San Diego Humane Society after the dramatic rescue from a fire at a senior living community in Escondido. 3 adult dogs and 8 four-week-old puppies were rescued and taken to the organization's Escondido campus. 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K-Wave weather, partly cloudy skies, a little windy, with highs in the mid to upper 70s and the possibility of a stray shower or thunderstorm in the Inland Empire this evening. Currently, it's 101 in Pasadena, 106 in Riverside, and 101 at the K-Wave building on the campus of Calvary Chapel, Costa Mesa. I'm Brian Perez, and time for Somebody Loves You with Raul Reese on K-Wave 1110 and 107.9.
13: If you believe that the gifts of the Holy Spirit stop with the apostles, hey, that's just between you and the Lord. But it's good to understand that the Holy Spirit was with us, in us, and is upon us. And I need as much as God wants to give to me. I need all that God has for me. Maybe you don't, but I do. Lord, give it to me all. I need it.